for some of us in reaching out, or if we can't yet reach out to someone, to at least ask the Holy Spirit to drown the animosity that might be in some of our hearts for others. And I want to build on that tonight, and so if there's a title to our reflection tonight, it's something like Loving the Hater to His Face. Might sound like a cute word until you call to mind the Passion. And you call to mind all the many images, which if we've seen, we have in our minds of Jesus, whether it's his look at Judas, where he's trying to reach inside of Judas, not so much to ask why, but to provoke in Judas a different response than the one Judas is making now as he kisses him. Or whether it's the look at Caiaphas, or the look at Peter, or the look at the guards who are scourging him, or to look at the guards who are laughing at him and bowing down in front of him as they insult him and mock him, or finally the guards who nail him to the cross. And all of a sudden it doesn't become so cute anymore, this loving the hater to his face, which is precisely what Jesus did and continues to do for all of us. One of the scenes which for me was most striking was the juxtaposition between Jesus' words from the Sermon on the Mount, which, interestingly enough, were the gospel the week before that, from the Gospel of Luke, about loving your enemies, praying for those who curse you, forgiving those who mistreat you. If they slap you in one cheek, turn the other cheek. And then all of a sudden, we saw him do it. And so he's not just modeling forgiveness. There's something else that's happening there. I want to try to get into that tonight. And against that, again, as a background, I want to try and make a couple of simple points. Because he doesn't just forgive us. He doesn't just command us to do the same. He's giving us the strength to do it. It's not something that we do on our own. He does it. I think oftentimes, if you're like me anyway, some people are often afraid of God. Other people are just extraordinarily presumptuous. I happen to be one of the latter. I have a family member who's the former, who would never do anything simply out of fear that God would smite him. And a lot of us live that way. That doesn't mean that we've lived flawlessly, but there's such a great concern from us that we would never think to do anything else. Whereas in my life, I've just always known the love and the mercy of God that I've just always presumed he would forgive me. So as I've said a number of times, perhaps in settings like this, my favorite prayer growing up was something like, "Forgive me, Father, for what I'm about to do." Which is a dangerous way to live. A very dangerous way to live. It's unfortunately the negative side of having a healthy image of God, which is that God is merciful. And he is. But I think many of us presume God's forgiveness. I think we go into confession, for example, rather matter-of-factly. That this is what God does. God just forgives us. We presume that. That's why we're here. We say the words. He forgives. That's it. We're at peace. That's also a dangerous way to think. To take for granted, if you will, the cost that it was which purchased our forgiveness. The other thing I think that we fail to do is we fail to really accurately understand how much he has forgiven us. And so I want to give tonight as an illustration of that, what to me anyway is probably the clearest example of this from scriptures. If you've got a Bible, open up to Matthew 18, beginning in verse 21. If you don't, just follow along with me. Peter comes up to Jesus and says, "Lord, how often shall my brother sin against me and I forgive him?" Because there has to be a limit, right? Same person doing the same thing over and over and over. Just like my confession. The same thing over and over and over. So Peter, in an effort of great magnanimity, says as many as 7 times. 7's the number of completion or fulfillment for the Jews. As many as 7 times should I forgive him? Jesus says to him, "I do not say to you 7 times, but 70 times 7. In other words, to the nth. You never stop.
And then Jesus goes on to say, therefore the kingdom of heaven may be compared to a king who wished to settle accounts with his servants. When he began the reckoning, one was brought to him who owed him 10,000 talents. And as he could not pay, his Lord ordered him to be sold with his wife and children and all that he had, and payment to be made. So the servant fell on his knees, imploring him, Lord, have patience with me, and I will pay you everything. And out of pity for him, the Lord of that servant released him and forgave him the debt. But that same servant, as he went out, came upon one of his fellow servants who owed him 100 denarii. And seizing him by the throat, he said, pay what you owe. So his fellow servant fell down and besought him, have patience with me and I will pay you. He refused and went and put him in prison till he should pay the debt. When his fellow servants saw what had taken place, they were greatly distressed, and they went and reported to their Lord all that had taken place. Then his Lord summoned him and said to him, you wicked servant, I forgave you all that debt because you besought me. And should not you have had mercy on your fellow servant as I had mercy on you? And in anger, his Lord delivered him to the torturers till he should pay all his debt. So also my heavenly Father will do to every one of you if you do not forgive your brother from your heart. If there is a more difficult thing to do in life than forgive, I don't know what it is. Parables like this and Jesus' words on the Sermon on the Mount, and even watching him sometimes perhaps in the movie, seem to make sense until you're actually put in the position when someone's seriously wronged you. At which point, there's no way this applies to this situation. But again, so also my Heavenly Father will do to every one of you if you do not forgive your brother from your heart. I want to work through this parable and point out a couple of things, talk a little bit about forgiveness, and then open it up for some time for us to talk. The king, obviously, is God. And he, in settling his accounts, calls in a servant who owes him 10,000 talents. Well, now that's an interesting little thing, but that means nothing to me who lives in the United States of America in the 21st century, huh? So what's a talent? Well, talent is the largest unit of currency in the Near East. And 10,000 is the highest number of counting. So in other words, this man owes the largest possible number and monetary amount that can be conceived of. A denarius, remember his fellow servant owes him 100 denarii. A denarius is the payment for a day's wage. So this fellow servant owes his brother 3 months' pay. The first servant whom the Lord calls in owes 100 million denarii, a little under 3,000 years' pay. He owes a debt that is infinitely beyond what he could ever pay. Whole regions and countries and their taxes would give forth maybe 200 talents in a year. This man owes 10,000 talents. The price for a slave at the time to purchase a slave was somewhere between 500 and 2,000 denarii. This man owes 100 million denarii. How many children do you think he would have in order to, quote unquote, pay off the debt? When the man falls down in front of him and says, be patient with me, my Lord, and I will pay you everything, he can't be speaking the truth, for he cannot pay this amount, ever. And that's us. We owe God a debt we could never hope to pay, ever. Just one sin. And Adam and Eve lost paradise. The whole human race was stained by original sin.
We lost eternal life for a time. We suffered with all the tragedies that we continue to suffer with because of their one sin. For one sin, the angels lost paradise in heaven. Just one sin. How many sins do I have? How many sins do you have? As St. Ignatius of Loyola once said, Lord, I'm amazed the ground doesn't just open up and swallow me to get rid of me after what I've done to your face over and over and over and over again. And yet I'm still alive. I'm still breathing. I'm not just alive and breathing, but he calls me friend. I don't know how. And not just friend, but he calls me to this life so as to be able to offer that sacrifice which makes possible our forgiveness. How many sins do we have in our lives? And yet God writes off the whole debt if we implore him sincerely from the heart. Meanwhile, our brothers and our sisters owe us some trifling little payment, to keep with the analogy of monetary. Now, that doesn't mean that what's been done to us was trifling. That's what makes forgiveness difficult. Sometimes what's been done to us has been horrific. Abuse, slander, thievery, bodily injury, emotional injury, whole set of things that have been inflicted on all of us in one way or another by others, and that we've inflicted on others ourselves. And the point isn't that those things are nothing. Those are real events which hurt. Some of them so much so that they've determined how we are today in many things. Why we relate with people the way we relate with people. Why we find it difficult to love. Why we find it difficult to trust. Why we find it difficult to be around men. Why we find it difficult to be around women. Whatever it might be, they've impacted our lives. The point is that those things, in comparison to our relationship with God and what we've done in breaking the relationship between a creature and the Creator, are dwarfed, because this gap between creature and creator is infinite, whereas between creature and creature, we're on the same plane. That's important for us to grasp, I think. Otherwise, we have an unhealthy and unrealistic sense that we're supposed to say, no big deal, don't worry about it. And that's certainly not forgiveness. No big deal, don't worry about it. So this fellow servant who owes the 100 denarii or the 3 months' pay, what's he do? He goes to his brother, and he does the exact same thing, word for word, and gesture for gesture, as the man who owed 10,000 talents. The only thing that's different is he doesn't say, I will pay you everything, which the first man couldn't have done. He says, I will pay you, which he could have done. And the response is, no. He refused and had him thrown into jail where he would work out the amount which was owed to him. At which point the other servants are distressed and report it to the king, who then chastises this fellow servant. Why? Obvious, huh? Because I forgave you a debt you could never have hoped to pay. And what did you do with the mercy that you received? You acted as if it was due you or owed you. It did not transform your life. It didn't flow through you onto your brother, or for us onto our brother or our sister. Rather, you just presumed upon it, and now you've gone out and you've stood upon your rights versus another creature. And because you've stood on your rights, God says to him, so I will stand on mine. Because of your unwillingness, your blocking of the gift of grace and the gift of mercy, which I've bestowed upon you, so now I will give to you the judgment which you've given to another, which was not what I intended for you. What I intended for you was peace and mercy. That's why I wrote off the debt. But by your own rejection of that, and the reason that he rejects it, or the way by which he rejects it, is because it doesn't flow out of him. So now I will revoke my forgiveness of you. Everything, everything, everything is at stake here. Everything. Everything is at stake in forgiving. Everything. Every day we pray, forgive us our trespasses, just as we forgive those who trespass against us. Do we really want that to happen? Do we really want him to do with us as we do to each other? This is hardly just some illustration from the scriptures, huh? I don't know about you. Maybe I'm the only person who's this selfish, but I kind of walk into confession
and just expect God to understand the underlying circumstances which have brought me here. You know, I was stressed, I was tired, you saw what they said to me, I was a little angry, it was a long week. And so, you know, given all that, I'm here to confess this. But for the person who's wronged me, I don't care what your week was like. How dare you? How dare you treat me the way you just treated me? It's entirely the opposite. I'm supposed to have expectations for why you could have done what you've done and be harsher with myself when I go to confession. But I don't do that. Instead, I'm more lenient with myself in confession, and I'm hypercritical with you when you wrong me. Because you should know better. But God understands me. I mean, he knows what I'm made of. You know, he allows me my one or two little pet sins. They're good for me. They keep me humble. No. Just to make sure we really do understand how often Jesus says this rather frightening reality, that the measure of forgiveness, which he wants to give to everybody, that's why he became man, that's why he died for us, so that we could all be reconciled with each other. But it won't work unless we then take what we've received and prodigally give it away. So Matthew 6:12, again, forgive us our debts, as we also have forgiven our debtors. Lead us not into temptation, but deliver us from evil. Thus ends the Our Father. But the next line is, for if you forgive men their trespasses, your heavenly Father also will forgive you. But if you do not forgive men their trespasses, neither will your Father forgive yours. Well, that's a little discomforting. Or Mark chapter 11, verses 25, and whenever you stand praying, forgive if you have anything against anyone, so that your Father also who is in heaven may forgive you your trespasses. But if you do not forgive, neither will your Father who is in heaven forgive your trespasses. Ephesians, let all bitterness and wrath and anger and clamor and slander be put away from you with all malice, and be kind to one another, tender-hearted, forgiving one another as God in Christ forgave you. Remember the passion. Anytime these just become words, let's call to mind his blood which was shed so liberally, precisely for me and for what I'd done. And lastly, Colossians. Put on then as God's chosen ones, holy and beloved, compassion, kindness, lowliness, meekness, and patience, forgiving one another, and if one has a complaint against another, forgiving each other. As the Lord has forgiven you, so you also must forgive. Again, the point here isn't that Jesus is merely giving us teachings. That's not what's happening. Christ is in us. He dwells in us. We just fed upon him. We were just nourished by his body and his blood. And because he's in us, because he nourishes us with the sacraments, he gives us the grace, the capacity to do what he does, which looks and is, in fact, so beyond what we can do on our own. Forgiveness isn't about trying to muster up enough courage and strength to just forgive somebody. Forgiveness is allowing what we've received from him to rush through us. Think of the martyrs. Those who were so closely conformed to Christ by his suffering, who even in the midst of their agony and their torture and their deaths, were able to pray for those who were doing it. That was the striking witness. That's what won the Roman Empire to Christianity. How they saw these people in the midst of agony, not curse those who were killing them, but pray for them, forgive them. Stephen's the model of this, huh? The first martyr after Christ's ascension into heaven. And on his lips are the very words which were on Jesus' lips as he's being killed. Father, forgive them. They don't know what they're doing. Do not hold this sin against them. That too is supposed to be our prayer. But it's not about us just digging down deep and drawing on some reserve. It's about letting him at work within us. So it's not so much my mercy which is being given to you when you hurt me. It's his mercy which has been given to me, which flows out of me. That's really the only way that I can authentically know that I've received his mercy, is if I become something of a conductor and just let it go. Because the moment that I begin to dam up the flow of mercy, so does this flow begin to dam up. St. Augustine
reportedly said, I'm still trying to find this in his writings, I've read it about other people.

Those people have done that. So long as it remains out there and it's those people doing it, I'm never going to get it. The moment that we really know, wow, how did I do that? How is it I continue to do that? Those of you who've seen the movie, unfortunately, since we've seen it, have not lived flawless lives. How is it possible that that image so quickly leaves in particular moments? Impatience, anger, lust, jealousy, bitterness, whatever. That's rather humbling to realize how short my memory can be. I don't want that image in my mind right now. I want this. But it's so important in these days, especially these first few weeks of Lent, to really grasp what it is that's happened to me and what's happened to you, so that in those relationships that we have, and more than likely, pretty much all of us have at least one person we could pretty quickly think of who our heart isn't quite right with. It's not so my Father will do with each of you unless you forgive your brother with your lips. It's unless you forgive your brother from your heart, which isn't the seat of emotions or of feelings. It's the seat of action and decision making. That's what brings us back to the point I made at the beginning, that I really do think for all of us right now to keep in mind the reading that we heard last week on Ash Wednesday. Now is the acceptable time. Now is the day of salvation. This is the day of favor. So respond to it. Take that seriously. Understand that God bathes us with particular grace in these weeks of Lent to make manifest with each other what he has done with us. Now, in order to do that, I just want to say something quick about what forgiveness is not. There's two things I think we have to make sure we don't fall into. One is that forgiveness has to do with feelings. It doesn't. Again, think of Jesus as he's being scourged. Remember the scene when the flagellum sticks in his back and the guard jerks it out? Remember that? It's the first time Jesus cries out, and the guard responds to his crying out by taunting him, crying out right back at him. Jesus certainly didn't have warm, cuddly feelings for the guard who was filleting him. Nor am I supposed to have those necessarily. That's not what forgiveness is. The other thing that we need to keep in mind is that forgiveness doesn't mean that when justice has been wronged or when injustice has happened, that you just ignore the injustice. That's important too. So when someone comes to confession and they confess slander, well, the only way by which that person can be forgiven, can receive absolution, is to make clear to the people whom they have spread the slander to that they were wrong. That's not a penance. That's justice. That's the condition for forgiveness. If I've stolen whatever from whomever and I confess it, I need to make restitution. It's not enough just to say, Father, I stole $10,000, and continue to do this every week and pretty soon amass quite a fortune. I need to give it back. The reason why this is important to see is because to work on behalf of justice when it's been wronged, when injustice has been committed, is an act of charity. If I continue to let you go on in your acts of injustice towards him, I'm not only not loving him, I'm not loving you, and I'm not loving the community. So I need to redress that somehow. That's important to understand, that forgiveness doesn't just mean forget it. When something's been done which can be undone, it must be undone. The key, though, is that my heart is right with God, that my heart is not one which is desiring you to get yours. The intention is everything. That's the key. Because if I desire you to get yours and stand on my rights, then I come precariously close to him saying to me, well, then you're going to get yours. Because the measure with which I measure is the measure with which he will measure me. That's what Jesus tells us. Is that clear? Forgiveness doesn't mean, don't worry about it, no big deal, and then to walk away. Real forgiveness is for me somehow to be able to say to him,
Assuming this can happen, and it can't always happen, huh? Because sometimes the person who's wronged you wants

nothing to do with you ever again. So we don't always have this opportunity. But even if I don't have this opportunity to do it face to face, I do have the opportunity to do it in my heart before the Lord. That can always happen. And so forgiveness is being able to say to him, what you've done to me has really hurt, and I need you to know that. But it's precisely that that I forgive. And I do not now wish that you would experience anything of what I experienced as a result of what you did to me. My will for you, my intention for you is peace, that God will bless you, even though you've cursed me. That's forgiveness. Now, that doesn't mean he and I are going to go bowling tomorrow. I may never find the wherewithal to hang out with someone like that ever again. But that might be lots of reasons for that. It might just be prudence. There's nothing that says you continually expose yourself to wrath. Some people have shown themselves to be uninterested or unwilling in entering into a relationship. That's fine, but that'll be your choice, not mine. And in my heart, what I have to do is make sure that my heart does not wish evil for you. Because remember, God hears our thoughts. No one else does, but God hears our thoughts. And that all factors into us being right with God. That's our hearts being right with him and us forgiving our brother from the heart. Is that pretty clear? I'd like to give just some time for questions, and I can kind of come to you and repeat the question. But yeah, Ray. An example of the movie where Christ exemplifies this kind of forgiveness. I could give countless ones. Think of the scene when they push Jesus off the bridge and he's hanging by the chain and he turns and there's Judas. And his look at Judas, his eye throughout is how he talks almost in the movie, the one good eye. And it's always this look of invitation, confusion at the same time, like, what were you thinking? But also of invitation. Whether it's confronting Judas there or whether it's Peter right after Peter denies him and the Lord's on the ground and he turns and he looks at him, or whether it's Caiaphas. Maybe even a better example would be Mary. Watching Mary, who is suffering with her son. I mean, the movie is a pretty clear illustration of Mary cooperating with Jesus in the work of redemption. And that includes bestowing forgiveness. So whether she's

0: And she again tries just to, it's okay. And it's okay doesn't mean, don't worry about it. It's okay means, I've seen it. God will be here. That's probably one of the more moving scenes to me of just that. And we're often just like Peter in that case, who, when we've done something seriously wrong, huh, we feel unwilling to understand or to believe that God could actually welcome us back. It's easy how he could take you back, but not me. Not given what I know about God and what I've done. There's no way. And Mary is trying to draw us closer to the Son who draws us to the Father. So both of them together, I think, give us great illustrations of what it is that we need to put into practice. Someone else? Do you realize what's at stake? Is it clear enough? It's not at all that God is capricious or is begrudging or just holds back. God just wants to give. That's what he does. He's wasteful, if you will, with his mercy. Imagine how precious you and I must be that the Lord of all creation would come to earth and choose to go through what you saw him go through for you by name. That should tell you God thinks pretty highly of you. Probably a lot more highly than you and I think of ourselves, if he's willing to do that, he who needs no one. Yes. Well, the only way to lose your salvation is to run out of Jesus' arms, to tear yourself out of Jesus' arms. That sounds nice. Unfortunately, the conditions for doing that are always within my reach. As to faith, you know, we often think of James and whatnot, you know, man is not saved by faith alone. Actually, I prefer 1 Corinthians 13, where Paul says, if I have all faith so that I can move mountains, but don't have love, I'm nothing. So love is what? Love's an action. Love bears all things, forgives all things, endures all things. Love never fails. So how do I know my faith is real? Well, I know my faith is real by whether or not what God has given to me is transforming me in how I live my daily life. Now, that transformation is going to go on until I am mercifully released from purgatory. Please, God, I get there. But it's still supposed to be something that I'm supposed to be cooperating with every day. Is there another more in there? Yeah, holding grudges is one thing. I think there's two ways to do this. Again, the first thing is to really honestly just go before the Lord in the crucifix and to say, Lord, I need to know what you've done for me. Because I have this, this, and this in my life, which are blocks. See, my unwillingness to forgive somebody binds me. I mean, I've been there. I've lived that way. Some people who've really, really wronged me. And my own unwillingness to forgive them didn't so much impact them as it chained me. And in forgiving them, in somehow being able to respond to God's grace, which had always been there, which I didn't want anything to do with. Why? Because there's a certain sense of satisfaction in holding on to anger. Anger's enjoyable to me in a perverse kind of way. I mean, it's meaty. It's great with my Italian Mediterranean blood. I just get into that. And it seems strong, whereas forgiveness seems weak. But it's not. Anger is weak. Forgiveness is strong. And so my experience of finally being able to say to somebody or to write to someone if they didn't want to talk to me was that I was light as a feather. And even in forgiving certain people, because I mean, I've done this face to face and I've done it by letters. And sometimes by letters, it's, you know what? I still have real issues with you. I think what you've did was harmful or wrong. And I hope you'll come to understand that eventually. But I don't wish you any harm. What I wish for you is God's blessings and his peace. And I want you to know that I don't hold anything against you. That goes back to the justice part, that there's still this whatever out there, which is still out there. But in my heart, I'm okay. The only way it came for me, I remember this very clearly, one very concrete day in Rome, kneeling in front of a crucifix. Somehow, God just made abundantly clear to me, it was going through the Ignatian exercises, that I should be in hell. A great way to prepare for this, to get it, is to do a general confession. General confession is where you write out your sin for your whole life, which for me filled pages and pages and pages. And I could just look at it. And it was as if God allowed me to call to mind a certain number of things in particular where I just knew, my awareness was that if I had died then, at that particular time and place, my salvation would have been in jeopardy at least. And I'm still alive. God's forgiven me. But I can only extend that to the extent that I know it. Not know about it, but experience it. When I experience it, then at least at times, on good days, it can flow out of me. It may take a while to get there because my reaction isn't quick to be merciful. My reaction is quick to stand on my rights. But it can't happen unless I know what he's done. Otherwise, I'm going to try and draw upon my own reserve. I don't have that much reserve. My reserve is selfish. Does that answer it? This is what I'd like to be able to do in these weeks, huh, is to take something and then hopefully for us to go home, continue to digest this and to ponder it, to ask the Lord to call to mind in our own lives, particularly this week. Huh, last week the challenge was to call to mind or to ask the Lord to call to mind and to show us how serious my own sin is. This week, here's an easy prayer to get answered. Lord, show me someone in my life I'm not right with. Boom. Whoa, stop. You know, just one, Lord, maybe two, but... And then begin to work on it. One last quick anecdote. I remember when I was studying abroad during Lent, pondering a passage, something like this, the Lord said to me one night in prayer, what if I had, and then he showed me a face, judge you? And I thought, oh, that would be really bad. No. But he, in doing that, he made very clear, well, then maybe you should get right with that person. And so I just began to write scores of letters to people. And some of them were really hard to write. Some of them were responded to angrily. Some of them were responded to kindly. And many of them were, the experience was clenching teeth as I was doing it. But after I'd done it, came that lightness of knowing that, you know what, they may not be right with me, but I really don't hold anything against anybody. And that's a great way to be able to live. Because tomorrow there'll be another opportunity for me to have to put that into practice again, you know. But at least today, I think, I got to do one quick thing before I go to bed tonight. I'm relatively at peace. All right, so let's just do that for this week. Let's ask the Lord to show us where we're not right, to help us understand the mercy he's extended to us, and then to pray for the grace to let that go out from us to others so that we can really bask and enjoy his mercy for us. Fair enough? Great. It's great to see you all. The Lord be with you. May Almighty God bless you, Father, Son, and Holy Spirit. Let's go in peace. God bless.
1: On this edition of Christ is the Answer, Father John Ricardo continued with the second session of a six-part Lenten mission. The title was, Loving the Hater to His Face. It was recorded while Father Ricardo was the director of the Cardinal Mita Institute. Hundreds of brothers and sisters gathered there weekly to be fed on God's Word and to fellowship with each other. It was Father Ricardo's first assignment following his service as an associate pastor and earning his licentiate in sacred theology. We'll continue with part three of this mission on our next program. To finish our time together, we'll listen to one of a series of homilies he preached on the sacraments in early 2014. This one is on the sacrament of marriage.
2: Heavenly Father, the words of your Son this morning are challenging and direct. Help us as we go about the day to take them to heart, to reflect upon them, to be particularly attentive to those things which most apply to us in our own situations right now, so that we can continue to cooperate with your grace, so that we can live the life of freedom that you've made us for. We ask all this in Jesus' name. Amen. So we're continuing our series on the sacraments this weekend at Mass. We've tackled a number of them so far this week, especially given Jesus' words in the Gospel. It seems most fitting to tackle the sacrament of marriage. Big topic, especially in the culture that we're living in right now. So because of time, if no other factor, we have to be somewhat necessarily selective. I want to limit myself to three words. Covenant, sign, and power. But before we tackle the three words, let's do a quick review of what it is that we all know so well about the sacraments. First, the most basic thing about a sacrament, the essence of a sacrament, is that it's a sign. That's the first important point to keep in mind. But the second thing that we always have to keep in mind is it's a special kind of sign. It's what we call efficacious sign, which is to say it causes to happen what it signifies. Hold on to that. For those of you who are married, we will return to it. That's extraordinary. And then third, and also most important, is the fact that the sacraments, though they're signs, so they cause to happen what they signify, are not magic. It's not enough for us simply to go through the motions, hence the point really behind the series that we're doing, because for many of us, for me, I know in my life when I was younger, when I was sporadically coming to church, I knew something was happening in the sacraments, but they were for all intents and purposes simply rituals that I didn't really understand. I didn't know how the Lord was moving in them. And for me, the classic example was always coming to communion, which I did when I came to church anyway, although I shouldn't have always come to communion, not to church. But because my heart was so far from what was happening, though the Lord objectively was giving himself to me in the Eucharist, it was having little to no impact in my life because I came with no faith. I was just going through the motions. All right, having said that, three words. First, covenant. Marriage is a covenant. That's a problem. What's a covenant? So as one teacher who I admire greatly puts it, it's important perhaps to understand a covenant by contrasting it with what it's not. What it's not is what he calls a consumer relationship. What's a consumer relationship? A consumer relationship is one that I enter into with you. You're the vendor. You're selling me a product. And I go to you so long as the product that you give me is a good product at a good price. But the moment I find a better product at a better price, I leave you and I go to him. So I demand that you adjust to me. My needs are more important than the relationship, real as it might be, that we have. That's a consumer relationship. That's unfortunately how many people date. That's unfortunately how many people understand marriage as a consumer relationship. But marriage is a covenant. And in a covenant, the relationship is more important than my needs. In a covenant, I adjust to the other. So perhaps the strangest illustration of what a covenant is, but perhaps the most powerful, the most strong word picture to understand a covenant comes in Genesis 15, when God enters into a covenant with Abraham, and he has him do something, which sounds really strange to us because we don't do these things anymore. But everybody back then in ancient times understood that this is how you enter into a covenant. God tells Abraham, go get a bunch of animals, take them and cut them in half. Put half the animals on this side and half the animals on this side and create an aisle, just like this one between the two of them. And then what happens when you enter into a covenant, the one person who's making a pledge to the other walks through the pieces of the animals that have been cut in half and says, I will be faithful to you. And if I'm not, then what's happened to these animals, may it happen to me. That's a covenant. That's far more than a promise. Some of us who are dating would do well to keep that in mind. If I'm not willing to say that about the person that I'm dating, I probably shouldn't be dating them. Now, obviously, to enter into marriage that's going to be fruitful and that's going to work, both people have to be willing to enter into that. Otherwise, you're going to get an abusive relationship. But if both people understand what it is to enter into a covenant and they do so in that fashion, then a host of things happen, two of which, to me anyway, seem particularly striking. One of them is, I finally have the freedom to be me. Most of us spend our whole lives with masks up. We don't want to let other people know who we really are. But one of the graces of marriage is supposed to be, I can finally let the mask down. I can stop performing. I can stop acting. I can stop projecting my ideal self, and I can just be me, the real me. And the gift of marriage is the other person loves not the ideal me, the real me, which is extraordinary, quite frankly. The other thing that happens if two people enter into a covenant in this fashion is I get freedom from what we might call the tyranny of feelings, which is really important because feelings come and go. In a couple of months, he's going to be ordained to the priesthood. I will guarantee you, from my experience, that on the day of his ordination, when he's lying on the floor and we're praying the litany of the saints over him, asking God to pour out the gift of his Holy Spirit to conform him to the heart of Jesus, the Good Shepherd, and the High Priest, he's going to have an experience inside of him that's going to be very analogous to the experience that those of you who are married had on the day that you were married. It's going to be quasi-romantic. He's going to think, mistakenly, that the feelings he has at that moment will never leave. They will leave. I promise you. If I acted on feelings alone, this would have been gone years ago. And those of you who are married know the same. We often say about the person that we're married to, I just don't love him anymore, or I don't love her anymore. Which means what? It means I don't feel love. So what? Because love is not a feeling. Second word, sign. The essence of a sacrament is to be a sign. What's the sign in marriage? Hold on to this, because this is extraordinary for those of you who are married. What's it point to? It points to him and to his love. But remember, it's a special kind of sign. It's the kind of sign that causes to happen what it signifies. Meaning what? Meaning you somehow, John, cause to happen for Mary his love made tangible to her. You're entrusted with the task and equipped with the grace so as to help her day in and day out by your life, by the way you live, by your words, by your actions, by what you say, by what you don't say, to help her get a glimpse of him. That's the task of marriage, to make God present. His compassion, his kindness, his mercy, his generosity, his love, his goodness. That's an extraordinary task. Which brings us to the third word, power, because quite frankly, you can't do that. There's no way on your own you can do that. No more than I or he, when he's ordained, could possibly make present the love of Jesus on our own. I'm not that strong. Nor is he, nor are you. We need help. And so remember, the sacraments are signs which cause to happen what they signify. They give grace. What's grace? Grace is power. That's why this is such good news and so encouraging and comforting for those of you who are married, especially for those of you who are experiencing struggles or trials. Why is it good news? Because the gospel isn't about rolling up your sleeves and trying harder. The gospel is about tapping into God's power and his grace. The reason why it's so important to get married in church is not so that we can get a check so we can pay our bills. The reason why it's so important to get married in church is because of the blessing which is bestowed upon a husband and a wife on the day of their marriage. A blessing which is analogous to the blessing which a priest gives to bread and wine when he extends his hands over bread and wine. When a validly ordained minister extends his hands over bread and wine in the context of the liturgy, they change. They look the same. They taste the same, but they're not the same. They become, by the power of the Holy Spirit, the body, blood, soul, and divinity of Jesus. When a man and a woman are married in a church and a priest or a deacon extends his hands over them, they change. If you're married and you were married in a ceremony that was blessed by a priest or a deacon, you are not the same. You have access to power, which means you can go to the Lord and say, Lord, you promised us that there would be help to love like that, and we need it today. So help. That's great news. Mindful of that, I wonder if I could have all of you who are married, if you'd please stand, and I wonder if I could have Deacon Chris come up with me so that we can just ask the Lord's blessing once again upon you in thanksgiving for the vocation which he's called you to, which, by the way, was an arranged marriage. Those of you who are married are all in arranged marriages. Because Jesus says, what God has joined, man must not divide. So he has arranged for you to come into each other's orbits because he has a plan for you. The plan is first and foremost to make his love tangible and present to each other, then to your children if you have them, and then to all the rest of us who ever know you. So we're going to ask the Lord's renewal upon you right now. Gracious and merciful Father, we thank you for the great gift of these, your sons and daughters, whom you have called to the sacrament of marriage. Encourage and inspire them this morning. Help them to know the noble task which you've entrusted to them. Give them comfort, especially to know that your power lies within them, that your grace is available to them, the grace to love heroically and nobly, the grace to forgive and to ask for forgiveness, the grace to love as Jesus loves by laying down their lives for each other, and in so doing, to find the fulfillment that you've made them and all of us for. Father, we thank you for these, our brothers and sisters. We ask that you continue to protect them from all the attacks of the evil one. Help them to be for each other and for all of us a concrete, visible, tangible sign of your extraordinary love. All this we ask through Christ our Lord. Amen.
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8: O God, creator of the universe, who extends your paternal concern over every creature and guides the events of history to the goal of salvation, we acknowledge your fatherly love when you break the resistance of mankind, and in a world torn by strife and discord, you make us ready for reconciliation. Renew for us the wonders of your mercy. 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May all commit themselves to the sincere search for true peace, which will extinguish all arguments, for charity, which overcomes hatred, for pardon, which disarms revenge. Amen.
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14: One of the greatest things about St. Francis is instructions on prayer is that he recognizes the reality that we're all busy. The devout life, as we've already talked about, isn't reserved just for the spiritual elites, the priests, the religious, monks, nuns, those types of people, but is on offer for all of us, for all of us Christians. And because the offer is for all Christians, the devout life, our life of prayer in particular, that's what we're talking about, looks different according to our states in life, whether we are a priest or religious, whether we're married, single, old, young, busy, less busy, whomever we might be. So in today's chapter, St. Francis reminds us that even in our busyness, we can and really should frequently take moments with the Lord. Thus, we offer brief and frequent prayers, which the great St. Augustine so strongly recommended to the devout lady Proba. For the Thea, in this way, our spirit gives itself over to habitual, private, and familiar relations with its God. This exercise is not difficult, for it may be intermixed with our business and occupations without at all hindering them. We only experience little and short diversions. When the pilgrim takes a little wine to cheer his heart and wet his mouth, he stops for only a moment, but does not interrupt his journey in this way. Rather, after taking this drink, he acquires the strength needed to finish it with more ease and speed, stopping only so that he might press on all the more quickly. Many have gathered together a great treasure of vocal words of aspiration, and they are no doubt very useful. However, if you were to follow my counsel, you will not confine yourself to any set form of words, but instead will pronounce whether with your heart or mouth, whatever words are suggested to you by love at a given moment.
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15: Here's your weather update from Catholic 540 AM. Currently 79 degrees under partly cloudy skies. Humidity 47%. The wind is from the south at 7 miles per hour. The forecast for this evening, scattered clouds with a light breeze. Temperature 73 degrees. Overnight, cloud-free and somewhat breezy, 67 degrees. And then tomorrow, mostly cloudy with some light winds, 89 degrees. Saturday, mostly cloudy with some rain and muggy. Temp around 79. That's the weather from Catholic 540 AM, Divine Mercy Radio.
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1: I'm Eric Rosales in Washington, D.C. Tonight on EWTN News Nightly. Midterm examination. The president and vice president hit the campaign trail as lawmakers on Capitol Hill prepare to do the same. California screaming. Analysis of the hotly contested debate last night between the candidates to be California's next governor. Questions in Tennessee. Officials are trying to figure out what happened after an apparent failed execution of an inmate. Now the governor is responding as well. Plus, a white-collar career path will take you to Rome for a special ceremony for a handful of seminarians at the North American College. These stories and much more tonight.
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1: Thank you for being with us on the Feast of St. Thérèse of Lisieux, Doctor of the Church. I'm Eric Rosales. Our top story tonight, President Donald Trump tells EWTN that this is the most successful period of the time for a president. The president spoke to us as he hit the campaign trail. He flew today to Texas and Oklahoma. Vice President J.D. Vance also getting out in front of voters. But Democrats say the president and the VP are, quote, desperately trying to rally their base, and Republicans will face defeat. For the very latest, let's check in with White House correspondent Owen Jensen. Owen.
3: Eric, President Donald Trump's name is obviously not on the ballot, but he's telling voters to believe he is running. He says it's very important that Republicans win next month in November. Democrats, meanwhile, say President Trump's golden age has been a disaster. And tonight we're off to the races.
4: As President Donald Trump heads towards Marine One to rally voters who will decide whether his party remains in power, he tells EWTN,
5: costs are way down and they're coming down further. We have inflation totally in control and we've done a great job. And the thing I haven't done a good job with is explaining it to people.
4: Vice President J.D. Vance, also on the campaign trail, trying to help Republican candidates. Today he joined a rally in Florida.
6: And if anybody was unsure, I would say by the turnout today, it seems very obvious that Florida is MAGA country, and it's great to be in Central Florida.
4: Just yesterday, the president told Hispanic supporters, you may not love your congressperson, still.
7: You got to vote. That's why. You got to vote. You got to vote. You got to just think, because even if you don't like somebody so much, it doesn't matter. It's a vote. For good things.
4: A new AP NORC poll shows Americans blame President Trump for high prices. 7 in 10 feel that Trump's handling of cost of living is going worse than expected. Democrats write, Donald Trump and J.D. Vance have made it impossible for everyday Americans to get by, as it becomes even harder to find or change jobs, and prices continue to soar. But President Trump tells us, if Democrats had won the last presidential election, then we would have had an economic depression.
5: Democrats gave us the highest cost in history. They gave us the highest inflation in history. As you know, costs are coming way down. Oil is lower now than it was in the Biden administration. And the difference is Iran will not have a nuclear weapon.
3: Now, later tonight, President Donald Trump returns here to the White House. Then tomorrow, it's back on the campaign trail down in Alabama. On Saturday, the president's in Ohio. And then looking ahead to next week, Monday, President Trump travels to Grand Island, Nebraska. At the White House, Owen Jensen, EWTN News Nightly.
1: Thank you, Owen. As we mentioned, the midterm elections are just 33 days away. U.S. senators closed up shop early and headed back to their states to campaign full time. But did Republicans do enough to hold a majority in the Senate? Let's check in with EWTN's Veronica Dudo. So, Veronica, what are lawmakers telling you?
8: Good evening, Eric. Well, that's the big question. At the beginning of the week, Republican leaders wanted to pass several affordability bills aimed at helping Americans. But Democrats blocked their efforts to address AI data centers and a stock trading ban, which included voter ID requirements. I talked to lawmakers about their affordability push, including Republican Senator John Husted, about his Rate Payer Protection Act.
9: This bill would require data centers to build their own power generation and infrastructure and lower energy prices for consumers.
10: That bill passed the House with only 3 dissenting votes. That means all of the Republicans voted for, all but three of the Democrats voted for it. How can you not pass that through? That goes directly to affordability.
11: But Democrats claim that it does nothing to ease energy costs for consumers.
12: This is not even something. It's nothing. If you passed voluntary provisions that any developer or state regulator can already do, you have done precisely nothing. But we're going to do something with some teeth in it.
11: Democrats also blocked a bill designed to stop lawmakers from trading stocks.
13: This policy doesn't stop any of that. This lets them still buy and sell and trade. Stop it. It's illegal. You say you're not going to do it, but then you keep doing it. Some of the folks that are writing this piece of legislation are some of the ones that got rich off this stuff.
11: But some Republicans say much more could be done.
14: I'd like us to pass legislation to cap the price of insulin. I'd like us to pass legislation to cap the price of prescription drugs. I'd like us to suspend the federal gas tax.
15: Why aren't you doing any of that?
14: Good question.
11: As senators return home, Democrats say they're well positioned to win a Senate majority.
16: We're in great shape. Everyone is really very, very pleased with where we are today compared to where we were 20 months ago under our leadership, and we're fighting hard and we're on the edge of taking back the Senate.
11: Meanwhile, Republicans are banking on President Trump to help.
17: But I think they intend to deploy the president in ways that will help us achieve the best possible outcome in this election, and that is to preserve and protect our majority in the United States Senate and the majority in the House.
8: Even with President Trump's help, some Republicans are worried it may not be enough. Democrats need to flip four seats to take back control of the Senate. The stakes are high, with both sides making final pitches to voters, as the balance of power in Washington will be decided on November 3rd. At the Capitol, Veronica Dudo, EWTN News Nightly.
1: In the Golden State, the race for California's next governor is heating up. Democratic frontrunner Javier Becerra and Republican Steve Hilton clashed over taxes, housing, and even President Donald Trump during their CNN debate last night.
18: He wants to give the richest Californians, millionaires and billionaires, a 40% tax cut, which means, of course, he'll take it out of our schools, he'll take it out of health care, he'll take it out of housing, and make the conditions even worse. We have to have sound policy, whether it's tax policy or spending policy, to make sure that we can bring our California a dream back to life.
19: We need to incentivize jobs to be created in California instead of sending them to Texas. What I didn't hear was a single thing from Javier about how he would actually help people with the cost of living. And in fact, if we continue with his policies, that's another $11,074 a year extra
18: what I would
19: that you
18: induce,
19: would pay with Javier.
1: For more on last night's debate, let's bring in Tim Rosales, political analyst and founder of the Rosales Agency, a political strategy and digital media firm based in Sacramento, who, by full disclosure, yes, happens to be my cousin. Tim, great to see you. So talk to me a little bit. Give me your insight about last night's debate. Who took home the victory?
20: Yeah, thank you for having me, Eric, and good to see you as well. I think who took home the victory? Javier Becerra. And let me tell you why. I think Javier Becerra had to go into the debate and really do no harm to himself. Steve Hilton had to score some knockout blows. And I think Becerra was successful at doing that. He mentioned the president's name more times than you could count. And that really was his tactic going into the debate. He stuck to that. And by virtue, I think that he came out of it really no worse than he went into it. So the win goes to him.
1: Yeah, exactly. Becerra, you were mentioning that he really tried to tie Republican candidate Steve Hilton directly to President Trump on policies and even way of thinking. And how do you think Hilton handled that?
20: Well, I think Steve Hilton handled it as best as he could. I think the only thing that Steve Hilton could have done is maybe lean into some of the president's policies where Hilton and the president agree, and where Hilton can also make the case that these policies have made the lives of Americans better, and therefore some of these policies applied to California could make the lives of Californians better. But it's a really tough road to hoe, particularly when you're talking about California and California voters. And Becerra leaned into the one thing that he really has on his side, which is California voters' distaste and the negative sentiment against President Trump.
0: And affordability seems to be a big issue for everyone across the country right now. Do you think that's going to drive Californians to the ballot box?
20: What we're seeing based on the data is, yes, absolutely, and it should. The problem is that California Democrats just want a new Democrat in order to help them get more affordable. They don't want a Republican. And because you've got such the partisan registration imbalance, that's really kind of what they're leaning into. They see Javier Becerra as a new Democrat, different than Gavin Newsom. And maybe this time it'll be different, kind of like Charlie Brown and Lucy in the football. Maybe this time she won't pull it away.
0: Well, we know that there's no shortage of money, $315 million spent in this race alone. Tim Rosales, thank you so much for joining us.
20: Thank you very much. Thank you for having me.
0: Well, the pilot who stabbed by another pilot aboard an Israeli jetliner is expected to survive and make a full recovery after undergoing surgery. The flight traveling from Dubai to Tel Aviv was nearly brought down. Officials say one of the passengers, a plumber who helped tie down the attacker and then take control of the plane, was able to pull it out of a nosedive. Israel's Prime Minister Benjamin Netanyahu met with him and others after the plane safely landed at the airport near Tel Aviv. Netanyahu says a suspect who is under arrest underwent Islamist radical indoctrination. Well, we still have a lot more to come on EWTN News Nightly, including Deliverance Ministry. We speak to an expert about exorcisms and find out why some are saying an increase in the number of cases here in the United States. And saying yes to Christ, we speak to three American seminarians in Rome who will be ordained deacons tonight at St. Peter's Basilica.
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0: Welcome back. Krista Pike, the Tennessee woman convicted of murder, is still alive after surviving two lethal injections last night before state officials suspended her execution. She is now recovering in the hospital. Media who witnessed the botched execution says that she started singing after the injections. And then listen to this. She started laughing, crying, lifting up her head, and then kicked up her legs. She never lost consciousness, and she still had a heartbeat, and then fell asleep and started snoring. She was immediately rushed to the hospital. An investigation is now underway. Meanwhile, Tennessee's Governor Bill Lee halted the remaining execution set for this year. Well, is the Catholic Church seeing an increase in the demand for exorcisms? The Archdiocese of Newark recently made news when it was revealed that it issued new protocols to guide priests on how to handle requests for exorcisms. The diocese says that it wanted to provide clarity, and it was not because they'd seen a surge in the requests. But it still begs the question, are we seeing an increase of exorcisms across the United States? For more on this, let's bring in Adam Bly, an expert in religious demonology and exorcism at the Diocese of Pittsburgh. He's also auxiliary member of the International Association of Exorcists in Rome, and he teaches priests how to perform exorcisms at the Pope Leo XIII Institute all over the world. Great to have you with us today. I mean, we as Catholics know that the devil is real, and there is a battle between good and evil and for people's souls, and we're seeing an increase in exorcisms, are we not? The requests?
2: Yeah, yes, we are. There's a few data points I think you could look at to confirm that. So I can tell you that in our diocese, we have had a marked increase in the last 5 years.
0: Wow.
2: Of the number of cases. We pray with people every week. And I have many exorcist friends around the country who over the last five to eight years have said that they're incredibly busy. And then I get to talk with new exorcists in training every summer at the Leo XIII Institute at Mundelein. So for some reason, there is an increase. But the more important, beautiful part is the Holy Spirit is raising up this ministry, and it started raising this ministry up 20 years ago. And so God always provides.
0: Now, when someone believes that they're experiencing demonic activity, and what is the church's process in rolling out, we have psychiatric issues, medical explanations before an exorcism is performed?
2: Yeah, so first, the church learned centuries ago that you need to carefully kind of discern between spiritual problems, medical problems, misunderstandings, or even people faking for various reasons, because we don't want to do harm. If we start saying these dramatic prayers over a person with mental illness that has delusional ideas, we could encourage those ideas. And so we ask a lot of questions, and then we look to medical people to see if they can account for the symptoms from a medical problem, like a brain problem. And we also look at psychological factors, and we look for a psych eval to be sure that this isn't perhaps schizophrenia, bipolar with psychotic features, or maybe a PTSD experience. So, yeah, the church is cautious. And in addition to all of that, we need to see the spiritual signs that prove that there's a spiritual problem going on. So it's not enough to just say, well, it's not medical, but the church also needs to see spiritual evidence that there's a problem.
0: And what's your advice for some of our viewers who maybe fear that they're being drawn to a cult or have family and friends who are interested in it? I mean, a lot of times you have to invite these evil spirits in, like with a Ouija board, correct?
2: So when we play with the occult, we are reaching out to random spirits and saying, I want my comfort or my information from you right now on my terms. I'm not going to wait on God. I'm not going to trust God. I'm not going to trust his providence or his grace. I'm going to seek out other spirits. And when we do that, we form a relationship with them. And that's the root of these extraordinary demonic problems.
0: Well, Adam, you do amazing work. And thank you. We appreciate you coming on today to talk us through this and how it all, the process and what it entails. Thank you so much, sir.
2: Absolutely. God bless you.
0: Up next on EWTN News Nightly, Big Step. We speak with three seminarians living in Rome as they prepare to be ordained deacons in St. Peter's Basilica tonight. Plus, with the baseball playoffs in full swing, we examine the ties between Christianity and America's pastime.
6: Some 800 years ago, the great Saint Francis became the center of an extraordinary mystery. The wounds suffered by Christ at the crucifixion appeared on his body.
7: These wounds are something that will appear in individuals. They're medically and scientifically inexplicable.
23: They don't want the stigmata.
24: They didn't feel worthy to bear the markings of Christ. In other cases, Padre Pio and others, they want these to go away.
25: Skepticism is not anything to be ashamed of. It's sort of natural to not understand these stigmata because it's such a supernatural event.
23: The last thing that the church wants to do
3: is get misled by a fake, an imposter. So typically, the church, if anything, errs on the side of caution.
4: My name is Michael O'Neill. I'm the Miracle Hunter. Join me as we explore the mystical phenomena of stigmata.
5: Chasing the forgotten roads where Christianity turned the world upside down. The witness of these early churches still rises from the dusty ruins of Asia Minor, offering a priceless window into the faith and practice of the earliest Christians. From the volcanic hills of Cappadocia to the majestic churches of Constantinople, Christ's promise stood firm. The gates of hell would not prevail against his church.

0: Tonight, 18 men from across the United States will be ordained deacons in St. Peter's Basilica at the Vatican. It's the last major step before they're ordained priests next year. EWTN's Brian Schumacher has more.
1: I'm here at the Pontifical North American College in Rome, the seminary where men from more than 60 dioceses come to be formed into priests. And a critical step on that journey is the diaconate ordination. I spoke with three men about what that step means to them.
2: It is exciting. I've been preparing for this for a long time. It feels like a fulfillment.
3: It's surreal. It's a really humbling feeling.
1: Every year, St. Peter's Basilica hosts the diaconate ordinations for men who will become transitional deacons. That means their diaconate will only last a few months before they are ordained priest. Despite the brevity, it's still a time of profound importance.
2: It's very tempting to look straight ahead to the priesthood, because that's the final goal, is the priesthood and service to the church, and bringing Christ to the church as a priest. But I think I'm trying to slow myself down for a moment and wait here with the upcoming diaconate and just engage in this moment, really.
1: The Pontifical North American College, commonly referred to as the NAC, dates back to the mid-19th century when Pope Pius IX expressed his interest in having a national seminary for Americans in Rome to provide a link between the U.S. and the Church.
4: I've always loved the NAC. I've been there many, many times.
1: Bishop Robert Barron of the Diocese of Winona-Rochester in Minnesota will celebrate the ordination mass. We spoke to him about the importance of the college for the Church in America.
4: It's a, as you suggest, a point of contact between the church and our country. And the guys who study there get that rich formation here in proximity with the Vatican and with the Pope. And they bring, you know, their American sensibility here. They bring the Roman sensibility back home. And that, I think, is a very fertile, kind of cross-pollination.
1: That cross-pollination can be seen clearly in the men who will be ordained deacons.
5: I've gained so much here in Rome at the Gregorian University and the North American College that it feels like the church has nurtured me in a way to give service to others when I get back to the United States.
1: But most importantly, the ordination is about these men laying down their lives for Christ.
6: St. Thomas Aquinas.
3: Throughout seminary, it's a continual process of dying to self. It's a continual process every day of waking up and saying, Lord, I want to give my life to you. And this is a really big step. This is a really big opportunity to say, I'm yours.
1: In Rome, Brian Schumacher, EWTN News Nightly.
0: Our prayers go out to all of them. Well, staying in Rome, Pope Leo XIV maintains a very busy schedule, but recently made news and time to send a very important message. Yeah, the Holy Father sent his blessing to his beloved Chicago White Sox ahead of their wild card playoff opener. Now the team

0: And joining us now is former Major League Baseball player and Catholic Athletes for Christ speaker, J.J. Negro. J.J., thanks for joining us today.
1: Thanks for having me. It's an absolute pleasure to be on with you.
0: Wonderful. Talk to me, first of all, about this Catholic Athletes for Christ and how you got involved with it.
1: Yeah, so Catholic Athletes for Christ is an organization that's spread out across the entire United States. And Mike Sweeney, if you've heard of Catholicism and you've heard of baseball, you've heard of Mike Sweeney. This guy is the walking evangelist. In 2022, I was in the low A in Augusta, Georgia, and I wasn't going through a hard time in my faith, but none of my other teammates were Catholic. And naturally, you lack that community and fraternity that so strengthens and invigorates your love for the Lord. And I saw Sweeney walk in one day as he was coaching the Royals, and I knew he was kind of like that famous Catholic baseball guy. So I said, I got to find a way to meet this man. So one of our coaches, Michael Saunders, who played in the big leagues for a while, took me over. He said, Sweeney, meet JJ. I don't think we did anything baseball related for the next 3 hours. We were talking about our favorite saints. We were talking about our favorite parts of the Mass. And Sweeney, that guy is going to be the patron saint of baseball one day. We had this initial conversation. He connected me with Catholic Athletes for Christ. But then months and even years later, he did little things like remembering my mother's name, remembering interesting facts about me that just showed how present and how true he was in the moment. It's like the feast day of St. Therese of Lisieux. Little things with great love. And that's what CAC does. That's what Mike Sweeney does very, very well.
0: Oh, he's an amazing individual. I've yet to meet him. And, you know, as a baseball player, and I had some fun too with it as well. But, you know, your faith really affects you because game of baseball, it's a game of failure, is it not? I mean, 7 out of 10 times, you fail. And if you're a 300 hitter, you're considered a pretty good ball player.
1: Absolutely. That's the hardest thing. I was a pitcher. And I was saying to you earlier, I couldn't hit water if I fell out of a boat, so I had to pitch. But I think Catholicism is so similar to hitting. And it's very beautiful because there's 162 games a year. Day after day, you have this opportunity. And oftentimes, you're going to fail in baseball. Oftentimes, you may fail our Lord, even in the little things. Or if it's getting a sack bunt down, if it's getting a base hit, getting on base, it's another reminder just to love the Lord through everything that you do. And another reminder, you're going to get an at bat. You're going to get that opportunity to get a ground ball in the field. Every little detail matters. Max Scherzer, one of my favorite pitchers in baseball, said a line that really resonated with me, that greatness is boring. And oftentimes it can be. But when you have your Catholic faith embedded throughout every action of your baseball career, that allows you to, the line is, God became man so that man might become like God, to participate in a little bit of that divinity in baseball. Sometimes you do give up the homer, though, and I've given up plenty of those, and it doesn't feel like you're living the faith well. But it's just an awesome opportunity to be out there every single day on the field to glorify God in all that you do.
0: J.J. Negro, thank you so much for joining us. God bless you.
1: Thank you very much. God bless.
0: I want to thank you for watching tonight. Remember, you can follow us on social media, Facebook, X, and Instagram at EWTN News Nightly. I'm Eric Rosales. Have yourself a wonderful night. Y vaya con Dios.
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1: Welcome to The Rosary is a Place with Father Benedict Rochelle and Simonetta.
2: The luminous mysteries of the Rosary were introduced to the Catholic world by Pope John Paul II in the year of the Rosary, which began in October of 2002. The Holy Father wanted us, within the place of the Rosary, to meditate on the principal events in the life of our Lord Jesus Christ. The joyful mysteries present his life only up to his youth, and the sorrowful mysteries his life after his condemnation to death. But the glorious 3 years, filled with miracles and teachings, with the Sermon on the Mount, with the establishment of the Eucharist, with the Last Supper, these were not in the Rosary. And so we have this beautiful opportunity now to turn our thoughts, as we recite the luminous mysteries, to the life of our Lord, his public life, when he brought the salvation of the world to the human race.

0: the name of the Father, and of the Son, and of the Holy Spirit. Amen. I believe in God, the Father Almighty, creator of heaven and earth, and in Jesus Christ, his only Son, our Lord, who was conceived by the Holy Spirit, born of the Virgin Mary, suffered under Pontius Pilate, was crucified, died, and was buried. He descended into hell. The third day he rose again from the dead, and he ascended into heaven, and is seated at the right hand of God, the Father Almighty, from whence he shall come to judge the living and the dead.
1: I believe in the Holy Spirit, the Holy Catholic Church, the communion of saints, the forgiveness of sins, the resurrection of the body, and life everlasting. Amen.
0: Our Father, who art in heaven, hallowed be thy name. Thy kingdom come, thy will be done, on earth as it is in heaven.
1: Give us this day our daily bread, and forgive us our trespasses, as we forgive those who trespass against us. And lead us not into temptation, but deliver us from evil. Amen.
0: Let us offer the next three Aves, that we will have an increase of faith, hope, and love. Hail Mary, full of grace, the Lord is with thee. Blessed art thou amongst women, and blessed is the fruit of thy womb, Jesus.
1: Holy Mary, Mother of God, pray for us sinners, now and at the hour of our death. Amen.
0: Hail Mary, full of grace, the Lord is with thee. Blessed art thou amongst women, and blessed is the fruit of thy womb, Jesus.
1: Holy Mary, Mother of God, pray for us sinners, now and at the hour of our death. Amen.
0: Hail Mary, full of grace, the Lord is with thee. Blessed art thou amongst women, and blessed is the fruit of thy womb, Jesus.
1: Holy Mary, Mother of God, pray for us sinners, now and at the hour of our death. Amen.
0: Glory be to the Father, and to the Son, and to the Holy Spirit.
1: As it was in the beginning, is now, and ever shall be, world without end. Amen.

0: The first luminous mystery is the baptism of our Lord. Our Father, who art in heaven, hallowed be thy name. Thy kingdom come, thy will be done, on earth as it is in heaven.
1: Give us this day our daily bread, and forgive us our trespasses, as we forgive those who trespass against us. And lead us not into temptation, but deliver us from evil. Amen.
0: Hail Mary, full of grace, the Lord is with thee. Blessed art thou amongst women, and blessed is the fruit of thy womb, Jesus.
1: Holy Mary, Mother of God, pray for us sinners, now and at the hour of our death. Amen.
0: Hail Mary, full of grace, the Lord is with thee. Blessed art thou amongst women, and blessed is the fruit of thy womb, Jesus.
1: Holy Mary, Mother of God, pray for us sinners, now and at the hour of our death. Amen.
0: Hail Mary, full of grace, the Lord is with thee. Blessed art thou amongst women, and blessed is the fruit of thy womb, Jesus.
1: Holy Mary, Mother of God, pray for us sinners, now and at the hour of our death. Amen.
0: Hail Mary, full of grace, the Lord is with thee. Blessed art thou amongst women, and blessed is the fruit of thy womb, Jesus.
1: Holy Mary, Mother of God, pray for us sinners, now and at the hour of our death. Amen.
0: Hail Mary, full of grace, the Lord is with thee. Blessed art thou amongst women, and blessed is the fruit of thy womb, Jesus.
1: Holy Mary, Mother of God, pray for us sinners, now and at the hour of our death. Amen.
0: Hail Mary, full of grace, the Lord is with thee. Blessed art thou amongst women, and blessed is the fruit of thy womb, Jesus.
1: Holy Mary, Mother of God, pray for us sinners, now and at the hour of our death. Amen.
0: Hail Mary, full of grace, the Lord is with thee. Blessed art thou amongst women, and blessed is the fruit of thy womb, Jesus.
1: Holy Mary, Mother of God, pray for us sinners, now and at the hour of our death. Amen.
0: Hail Mary, full of grace, the Lord is with thee. Blessed art thou amongst women, and blessed is the fruit of thy womb, Jesus.
1: Holy Mary, Mother of God, pray for us sinners, now and at the hour of our death. Amen.
0: Hail Mary, full of grace, the Lord is with thee. Blessed art thou amongst women, and blessed is the fruit of thy womb, Jesus.
1: Holy Mary, Mother of God, pray for us sinners, now and at the hour of our death. Amen.
0: Hail Mary, full of grace, the Lord is with thee. Blessed art thou amongst women, and blessed is the fruit of thy womb, Jesus.
1: Holy Mary, Mother of God, pray for us sinners, now and at the hour of our death. Amen.
0: Glory be to the Father, and to the Son, and to the Holy Spirit.
1: As it was in the beginning, is now, and ever shall be, world without end. Amen.
0: O my Jesus,
1: forgive us our sins,
0: save us from the fires
1: of hell,
0: bring all souls to heaven, especially those in most need of thy mercy.
2: The second luminous mystery, the marriage feast of Cana.
0: Our Father, who art in heaven, hallowed be thy name. Thy kingdom come, thy will be done, on earth as it is in heaven.
1: Give us this day our daily bread, and forgive us our trespasses, as we forgive those who trespass against us. And lead us not into temptation, but deliver us from evil. Amen.
0: Hail Mary, full of grace, the Lord is with thee. Blessed art thou amongst women, and blessed is the fruit of thy womb, Jesus.
1: Holy Mary, Mother of God, pray for us sinners, now and at the hour of our death. Amen.
0: Hail Mary, full of grace, the Lord is with thee. Blessed art thou amongst women, and blessed is the fruit of thy womb, Jesus.
1: Holy Mary, Mother of God, pray for us sinners, now and at the hour of our death. Amen.
0: Hail Mary, full of grace, the Lord is with thee. Blessed art thou amongst women, and blessed is the fruit of thy womb, Jesus.
1: Holy Mary, Mother of God, pray for us sinners, now and at the hour of our death. Amen.
0: Hail Mary, full of grace, the Lord is with thee. Blessed art thou amongst women, and blessed is the fruit of thy womb, Jesus.
1: Holy Mary, Mother of God, pray for us sinners, now and at the hour of our death. Amen.
3: Hail Mary, full of grace, the Lord is with thee. Blessed art thou amongst women, and blessed is the fruit of thy womb, Jesus.
1: Holy Mary, Mother of God, pray for us sinners, now and at the hour of our death. Amen.
3: Hail Mary, full of grace, the Lord is with thee. Blessed art thou amongst women, and blessed is the fruit of thy womb, Jesus.
1: Holy Mary, Mother of God, pray for us sinners, now and at the hour of our death. Amen.
3: Hail Mary, full of grace, the Lord is with thee. Blessed art thou amongst women, and blessed is the fruit of thy womb, Jesus.
1: Holy Mary, Mother of God, pray for us sinners, now and at the hour of our death. Amen.
3: Hail Mary, full of grace, the Lord is with thee. Blessed art thou amongst women, and blessed is the fruit of thy womb, Jesus.
1: Holy Mary, Mother of God, pray for us sinners now and at the hour of our death. Amen.
3: Hail Mary, full of grace, the Lord is with thee. Blessed art thou amongst women, and blessed is the fruit of thy womb, Jesus.
1: Holy Mary, Mother of God, pray for us sinners now and at the hour of our death. Amen.
3: Hail Mary, full of grace, the Lord is with thee. Blessed art thou amongst women, and blessed is the fruit of thy womb, Jesus.
1: Holy Mary, Mother of God, pray for us sinners, now and at the hour of our death. Amen.
3: Glory be to the Father, and to the Son, and to the Holy Spirit.
1: As it was in the beginning, is now, and ever shall be, world without end. Amen.
3: O my Jesus, forgive us our sins. Save us from the fires of hell. Bring all souls to heaven, especially those in most need of thy mercy.
2: The third luminous mystery, the proclamation of the kingdom and the forgiveness of sins.
0: Our Father, who art in heaven, hallowed be thy name. Thy kingdom come, thy will be done, on earth as it is in heaven.
1: Give us this day our daily bread, and forgive us our trespasses, as we forgive those who trespass against us. And lead us not into temptation, but deliver us from evil. Amen.
3: Hail Mary, full of grace, the Lord is with thee. Blessed art thou amongst women, and blessed is the fruit of thy womb, Jesus.
1: Holy Mary, Mother of God, pray for us sinners, now and at the hour of our death. Amen.
3: Hail Mary, full of grace, the Lord is with thee. Blessed art thou amongst women, and blessed is the fruit of thy womb, Jesus.
1: Holy Mary, Mother of God, pray for us sinners, now and at the hour of our death. Amen.
3: Hail Mary, full of grace, the Lord is with thee. Blessed art thou amongst women, and blessed is the fruit of thy womb, Jesus.
1: Holy Mary, Mother of God, pray for us sinners, now and at the hour of our death. Amen.
3: Hail Mary, full of grace, the Lord is with thee. Blessed art thou amongst women, and blessed is the fruit of thy womb, Jesus.
1: Holy Mary, Mother of God, pray for us sinners, now and at the hour of our death. Amen.
3: Hail Mary, full of grace, the Lord is with thee. Blessed art thou amongst women, and blessed is the fruit of thy womb, Jesus.
1: Holy Mary, Mother of God, pray for us sinners, now and at the hour of our death. Amen.
3: Hail Mary, full of grace, the Lord is with thee. Blessed art thou amongst women, and blessed is the fruit of thy womb, Jesus.
1: Holy Mary, Mother of God, pray for us sinners, now and at the hour of our death. Amen.
3: Hail Mary, full of grace, the Lord is with thee. Blessed art thou amongst women, and blessed is the fruit of thy womb, Jesus.
1: Holy Mary, Mother of God, pray for us sinners, now and at the hour of our death. Amen.
3: Hail Mary, full of grace, the Lord is with thee. Blessed art thou amongst women, and blessed is the fruit of thy womb, Jesus.
1: Holy Mary, Mother of God, pray for us sinners, now and at the hour of our death. Amen.
3: Hail Mary, full of grace, the Lord is with thee. Blessed art thou amongst women, and blessed is the fruit of thy womb, Jesus.
1: Holy Mary, Mother of God, pray for us sinners, now and at the hour of our death. Amen.
0: Hail Mary, full of grace, the Lord is with thee. Blessed art thou amongst women, and blessed is the fruit of thy womb, Jesus.
1: Holy Mary, Mother of God, pray for us sinners, now and at the hour of our death. Amen.
0: Glory be to the Father, and to the Son, and to the Holy Spirit.
1: As it was in the beginning, is now, and ever shall be, world without end. Amen.
3: O my Jesus, forgive us our sins, save us from the fires of hell, bring all souls to heaven, especially those in most need of thy mercy.

0: The fourth luminous mystery, the Transfiguration. Our Father, who art in heaven, hallowed be thy name. Thy kingdom come, thy will be done, on earth as it is in heaven.
1: Give us this day our daily bread, and forgive us our trespasses, as we forgive those who trespass against us. And lead us not into temptation, but deliver us from evil. Amen.
0: Hail Mary, full of grace, the Lord is with thee. Blessed art thou amongst women, and blessed is the fruit of thy womb, Jesus.
1: Holy Mary, Mother of God, pray for us sinners, now and at the hour of our death. Amen.
0: Hail Mary, full of grace, the Lord is with thee. Blessed art thou amongst women, and blessed is the fruit of thy womb, Jesus.
1: Holy Mary, Mother of God, pray for us sinners, now and at the hour of our death. Amen.
0: Hail Mary, full of grace, the Lord is with thee. Blessed art thou amongst women, and blessed is the fruit of thy womb, Jesus.
1: Holy Mary, Mother of God, pray for us sinners, now and at the hour of our death. Amen.
0: Hail Mary, full of grace, the Lord is with thee. Blessed art thou amongst women, and blessed is the fruit of thy womb, Jesus.
1: Holy Mary, Mother of God, pray for us sinners, now and at the hour of our death. Amen.
0: Hail Mary, full of grace, the Lord is with thee. Blessed art thou amongst women, and blessed is the fruit of thy womb, Jesus.
1: Holy Mary, Mother of God, pray for us sinners, now and at the hour of our death. Amen.
0: Hail Mary, full of grace, the Lord is with thee. Blessed art thou amongst women, and blessed is the fruit of thy womb, Jesus.
1: Holy Mary, Mother of God, pray for us sinners, now and at the hour of our death. Amen.
0: Hail Mary, full of grace, the Lord is with thee. Blessed art thou amongst women, and blessed is the fruit of thy womb, Jesus.
1: Holy Mary, Mother of God, pray for us sinners, now and at the hour of our death. Amen.
0: Hail Mary, full of grace, the Lord is with thee. Blessed art thou amongst women, and blessed is the fruit of thy womb, Jesus.
1: Holy Mary, Mother of God, pray for us sinners, now and at the hour of our death. Amen.
0: Hail Mary, full of grace, the Lord is with thee. Blessed art thou amongst women, and blessed is the fruit of thy womb, Jesus.
1: Holy Mary, Mother of God, pray for us sinners, now and at the hour of our death. Amen.
0: Hail Mary, full of grace, the Lord is with thee. Blessed art thou amongst women, and blessed is the fruit of thy womb, Jesus.
1: Holy Mary, Mother of God, pray for us sinners, now and at the hour of our death. Amen.
0: Glory be to the Father, and to the Son, and to the Holy Spirit.
1: As it was in the beginning, is now, and ever shall be, world without end. Amen.
2: O my Jesus, forgive us our sins, save us from the fires of hell, bring all souls to heaven, especially those in most need of thy mercy.
0: The fifth luminous mystery, the establishment of the Holy Eucharist. The Eucharist is a marvelous and most powerful mystery that binds together the life of the Christian. There, at the Last Supper, to the amazement and puzzlement of the apostles, Jesus takes the bread and wine and says, "This is my body, this is my blood." It is so great a mystery that even to this day, it goes quite beyond the human mind. But it gives us a living memorial every day of the death of our Savior on the cross. It gives us, for our own spiritual nourishment, the body and blood of Christ, the bread of life, the bread of angels. And finally, it gives us his presence and his body and blood. Christ is present everywhere in the world. He's present where two or three are gathered in his name. But in a most unusual and miraculous presence, he is with us in the Eucharist, not only as Son of God, but as Son of Mary, in his flesh and blood. We should ask our Blessed Lady, who is the mother of that flesh and blood, properly called Our Lady of the Holy Eucharist. We should ask her intercession that each day we will grow more deeply in gratitude and belief before the mystery of the Holy Eucharist of our Lord Jesus Christ. Our Father, who art in heaven, hallowed be thy name. Thy kingdom come, thy will be done, on earth as it is in heaven.
1: Give us this day our daily bread, and forgive us our trespasses, as we forgive those who trespass against us. And lead us not into temptation, but deliver us from evil. Amen.
0: Hail Mary, full of grace, the Lord is with thee. Blessed art thou amongst women, and blessed is the fruit of thy womb, Jesus.
1: Holy Mary, Mother of God, pray for us sinners, now and at the hour of our death. Amen.
0: Hail Mary, full of grace, the Lord is with thee. Blessed art thou amongst women, and blessed is the fruit of thy womb, Jesus.
1: Holy Mary, Mother of God, pray for us sinners, now and at the hour of our death. Amen.
0: Hail Mary, full of grace, the Lord is with thee. Blessed art thou amongst women, and blessed is the fruit of thy womb, Jesus.
1: Holy Mary, Mother of God, pray for us sinners, now and at the hour of our death. Amen.
0: Hail Mary, full of grace, the Lord is with thee. Blessed art thou amongst women, and blessed is the fruit of thy womb, Jesus.
1: Holy Mary, Mother of God, pray for us sinners, now and at the hour of our death. Amen.
0: Hail Mary, full of grace, the Lord is with thee. Blessed art thou amongst women, and blessed is the fruit of thy womb, Jesus.
1: Holy Mary, Mother of God, pray for us sinners, now and at the hour of our death. Amen.
0: Hail Mary, full of grace, the Lord is with thee. Blessed art thou amongst women, and blessed is the fruit of thy womb, Jesus.
1: Holy Mary, Mother of God, pray for us sinners, now and at the hour of our death. Amen.
0: Hail Mary, full of grace, the Lord is with thee. Blessed art thou amongst women, and blessed is the fruit of thy womb, Jesus.
1: Holy Mary, Mother of God, pray for us sinners, now and at the hour of our death. Amen.
0: Hail Mary, full of grace, the Lord is with thee. Blessed art thou amongst women, and blessed is the fruit of thy womb, Jesus.
1: Holy Mary, Mother of God, pray for us sinners, now and at the hour of our death. Amen.
0: Hail Mary, full of grace, the Lord is with thee. Blessed art thou amongst women, and blessed is the fruit of thy womb, Jesus.
1: Holy Mary, Mother of God, pray for us sinners, now and at the hour of our death. Amen.
0: Hail Mary, full of grace, the Lord is with thee. Blessed art thou amongst women, and blessed is the fruit of thy womb, Jesus.
1: Holy Mary, Mother of God, pray for us sinners, now and at the hour of our death. Amen.
0: Glory be to the Father, and to the Son, and to the Holy Spirit.
1: As it was in the beginning, is now, and ever shall be, world without end. Amen.
0: O my Jesus, forgive us our sins, save us from the fires of hell,
1: bring all souls to heaven, especially those in most need of thy mercy.
0: Hail, Holy Queen, Mother of mercy, our life, our sweetness, and our hope. To thee do we cry, poor banished children of Eve. To thee do we send up our sighs, mourning and weeping in this valley of tears. Turn then, most gracious Advocate, thine eyes of mercy toward us, and after this our exile, show unto us the blessed fruit of thy womb, Jesus. O clement, O loving, O sweet Virgin Mary, pray for us, O Holy Mother of God,
1: that we may be made worthy of the promises of Christ.
0: Let us pray. O God, whose only begotten Son, by his life, death, and resurrection, has purchased for us the rewards of eternal life, grant, we beseech thee, that meditating on these mysteries of the most holy rosary of the Blessed Virgin Mary, we may imitate what they contain and obtain what they promise, through the same Christ our Lord. Amen. May the divine assistance remain always with us, and may the souls of the faithful departed, through the mercy of God, rest in peace. Amen. May the Holy Virgin bless you with her loving child, this day and forever. In the name of the Father, and of the Son, and of the Holy Spirit. Amen.
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11: 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Father Mike explains that the book of Esther is complicated. Saints and scholars have often argued about the book and its contents, so it may feel a bit confusing, but we'll all get through it together.
6: Hi, my name is Father Mike Schmitz, and you're listening to The Bible in a Year, where we encounter God's voice and live life through the lens of Scripture. Using the Great Adventure Bible timeline, we'll read all the way from Genesis to Revelation, discovering how the story of salvation unfolds and how we fit into that story today. The Great Adventure Bible Timeline was developed by Jeff Cavins and is provided by Ascension, who produced and funded this program. It is day 274. We are deep in Nehemiah. We are reading Nehemiah chapters 4 and 5. Also, we're beginning the book of Esther. The book of Esther is complicated. There's the story of Esther that is widely accepted by all Christians, essentially. And there are a number of chapters in Esther that are not necessarily accepted by all Christians. In fact, just like when Martin Luther in 1521, was it 1521, 1519, took out the seven books, the Deuterocanonical books, he also took out some chapters in Esther. And there's a precedent for having some hesitation, of course, because even someone like St. Jerome had hesitation over some of the deuterocanonical books and some of the chapters of Esther and some of the other chapters, like in Daniel, we read the story of Susanna and Bel and the dragon way back there, if you can remember all the way back then. But the Orthodox and the Catholic churches have discerned that these chapters are part of the canon, so they're part of the deuterocanonical books. And so in order to understand the story fully, chapters 11 and 12 are actually the first two chapters that we're going to be reading so we can get the chronological story of the book of Esther. So hopefully that helps a little bit when you're reading your Bible to say, oh, this makes more sense than not. Hopefully it makes more sense. As I said, this day is day 274. We're reading Nehemiah chapter 4 and 5, Esther chapter 11 and 12, that are the first two chapters of Esther, and Proverbs chapter 20, verses 27 through 30. The book of Nehemiah, chapter 4. Hostile plots frustrated. Now, when Sanballat heard that we were building the wall, he was angry and greatly enraged, and he ridiculed the Jews. And he said in the presence of his brethren and of the army of Samaria, "What are these feeble Jews doing? Will they restore things? Will they sacrifice? Will they finish up in a day? Will they revive the stones out of the heaps of rubbish, and the burned ones at that?" Tobiah the Ammonite was by him, and he said, "Yes, what they are building, if a fox goes up on it, he will break down their stone wall. Hear, O our God, for we are despised. Turn back their taunt upon their own heads, and give them up to be plundered in a land where they are captives. Do not cover their guilt, and let not their sin be blotted out from your sight, for they have provoked you to anger before the builders." So we built the wall, and all the wall was joined together to half its height, for the people had a mind to work. But when Sanballat and Tobiah and the Arabs and the Ammonites and the Ashdodites heard that the repairing of the walls of Jerusalem was going forward and that the breaches were beginning to be closed, they were very angry. And they all plotted together to come and fight against Jerusalem and to cause confusion in it. And we prayed to our God and set a guard as a protection against them day and night. But Judah said, "The strength of the burden bearers is failing, and there is much rubbish. We are not able to work on the wall." And our enemies said, "They will not know or see till we come into the midst of them and kill them and stop the work." When the Jews who lived by them came, they said to us 10 times, "From all the places where they live, they will come up against us." So, in the lowest parts of the space behind the wall, in open places, I stationed the people according to their families, with their swords, their spears, and their bows. And I looked, and arose, and said to the nobles and to the officials and to the rest of the people, "Do not be afraid of them. Remember the Lord, who is great and terrible, and fight for your brethren, your sons, your daughters, your wives, and your homes." When our enemies heard that it was known to us, and that God had frustrated their plan, we all returned to the wall, each to his work. From that day on, half of my servants worked on construction, and half held spears, shields, bows, and coats of mail. And the leaders stood behind all the house of Judah, who were building on the wall. Those who carried burdens were laden in such a way that each with one hand labored on the work, and with the other held his weapon. And each of the builders had his sword belted at his side while he built. The man who sounded the trumpet was beside me. And I said to the nobles and to the officials and to the rest of the people, "The work is great and widely spread, and we are separated on the wall, far from one another. In the place where you hear the sound of the trumpet, rally to us there. Our God will fight for us." So we labored at the work, and half of them held the spears from the break of dawn till the stars came out. I also said to the people at that time, "Let every man and his servant pass the night within Jerusalem, that they may be a guard for us by night and may labor by day." So neither I, nor my brethren, nor my servants, nor the men of the guard who followed me, none of us took off our clothes. Each kept his weapon in his hand. Chapter 5. Nehemiah deals with oppression. Now there arose a great outcry of the people and of their wives against their Jewish brethren. For there were those who said, "With our sons and our daughters we are many. Let us get grain, that we may eat and keep alive." There were also those who said, "We are mortgaging our fields, our vineyards, and our houses to get grain because of the famine." And there were those who said, "We have borrowed money for the king's tax upon our fields and our vineyards. Now our flesh is as the flesh of our brethren. Our children are as their children. Yet we are forcing our sons and our daughters to be slaves, and some of our daughters have already been enslaved. But it is not in our power to help it, for other men have our fields and our vineyards." I was very angry when I heard their outcry and these words. I took counsel with myself, and I brought charges against the nobles and the officials. I said to them, "You are exacting interest, each from his brother." And I held a great assembly against them and said to them, We, as far as we are able, have brought back our Jewish brethren who have been sold to the nations, but you even sell your brethren that they may be sold to us. They were silent and could not find a word to say. So I said, The thing that you are doing is not good. Ought you not to walk in the fear of our God to prevent the taunts of the nations, our enemies? Moreover, I and my brethren and my servants are lending them money and grain. Let us leave off this interest. Return to them this very day their fields, their vineyards, their olive orchards, and their houses, and the hundredth of money, grain, wine, and oil, which you have been exacting of them. Then they said, We will restore these things, and require nothing from them. We will do as you say. And I called the priests, and took an oath of them to do as they had promised. I also shook out my garment, and said, So may God shake out every man from his house and from his labor who does not perform this promise. So may he be shaken out and emptied. And all the assembly said, Amen, and praised the Lord. And the people did as they had promised. The generosity of Nehemiah. Moreover, from the time that I was appointed to be their governor in the land of Judah, from the 20th year to the 32nd year of Artaxerxes the king, 12 years, neither I nor my brethren ate the food allowance of the governor. The former governors who were before me laid heavy burdens upon the people and took from them food and wine besides 40 shekels of silver. Even their servants lorded it over the people. But I did not do so because of the fear of God. I also held to the work on this wall and acquired no land, and all my servants were gathered there for the work. Moreover, there were at my table 150 men, Jews and officials, besides those who came to us from the nations which were about us. Now that which was prepared for one day was one ox and six choice sheep. Fowls likewise were prepared for me, and every 10 days skins of wine in abundance. Yet with all this I did not demand the food allowance of the governor, because the servitude was heavy upon this people. Remember for my good, O my God, all that I have done for this people. The Book of Esther, Chapter 11. Mordecai's Dream. In the second year of the reign of Artaxerxes the Great, on the first day of Nisan, Mordecai, the son of Jair, son of Shimei, son of Kish, of the tribe of Benjamin, had a dream. He was a Jew, dwelling in the city of Susa, a great man serving in the court of the king. He was one of the captives whom Nebuchadnezzar, king of Babylon, had brought from Jerusalem with Jeconiah, king of Judea. And this was his dream. Behold, noise and confusion, thunders and earthquake, tumult upon the earth. And behold, two great dragons came forward, both ready to fight, and they roared terribly. And at their roaring, every nation prepared for war, to fight against the nation of the righteous. And behold, a day of darkness and gloom, tribulation and distress, affliction and great tumult upon the earth. And the whole righteous nation was troubled. They feared the evils that threatened them, and were ready to perish. Then they cried to God. And from their cry, as though from a tiny spring, there came a great river with abundant water. Light came, and the sun rose, and the lowly were exalted and consumed those held in honor. Mordecai saw in this dream what God had determined to do, and after he awoke, he had it on his mind and sought all day to understand it in every detail. Chapter 12. Mordecai discovers a plot against the king. Now Mordecai took his rest in the courtyard with Gabatha and Thara, two eunuchs of the king who kept watch in the courtyard. He overheard their conversation and inquired into their purposes and learned that they were preparing to lay hands upon Artaxerxes the king. And he informed the king concerning them. Then the king examined the two eunuchs, and when they confessed, they were led to execution. The king made a permanent record of these things, and Mordecai wrote an account of them. And the king ordered Mordecai to serve in the court and rewarded him for these things. But Haman, the son of Hammedatha, a Bugean, was in great honor with the king, and he sought to injure Mordecai and his people because of the two eunuchs of the king. The Book of Proverbs, Chapter 20, verses 27 through 30. The spirit of man is the lamp of the Lord, searching all his innermost parts. Loyalty and faithfulness preserve the king, and his throne is upheld by righteousness. The glory of young men is their strength, but the beauty of old men is their gray hair. Blows that wound cleanse away evil. Strokes make clean the innermost parts. Father in heaven, we give you praise and glory. Thank you. Thank you for this day. Thank you for this word, your word to us. Help us to receive your word with grace, with love, and help it make us wise, that we can see everything in light of you, your truth, your will and your word. In Jesus' name we pray. Amen. In the name of the Father and of the Son and of the Holy Spirit. Amen. Those of you, old men, who might have some hair that is not the color your hair originally was, you can take not only some solace, you take some encouragement in Proverbs chapter 20, verse 29. It says, the glory of young men is their strength, but the beauty of old men is their gray hair. And so there you go. Glory of young men is their strength. That's for those pups, whippersnappers. But the beauty of old men is in their gray hair. That sounds like someone who's just being nice to the old guys. Anyways, God's word is good and true. So I got some lighter ones coming in on the sides these days. Nehemiah chapter 4. What have we seen so far? We've seen Nehemiah get back to Jerusalem, get back to Judah, and he's rebuilding this wall. We have a team of people. They're working on, whether it be on their own portion or on more portions than just their own. And the work is happening. I mean, just think, the Lord's hand has been upon Nehemiah's project this entire time. It's remarkable how much God has blessed this. I mean, think about Nehemiah in the presence of Artaxerxes, and the king notices that he's down, that he's sad. What's troubling you? Nehemiah prays and tells him, and the king says, what do you want to do? And Nehemiah prays and says, I want, you know, letters from you and basically resources to be able to rebuild the wall. And it's just, he's blessed. And so the necessary thing that happens next is he's opposed. I mean, this is one of the things. You can have a mission from God that has God's hands all over it and still meet opposition. In fact, in so many ways, every mission of God is going to experience opposition. You know this, and we get to see this played out in the book of Nehemiah, chapters 4 and 5, where you have, you know, Sambalat, and you have his other pal, Tobiah. Sambalat and Tobiah are ridiculing the Jews. What are you doing? Do you think you're going to build this wall? And Tobiah has I heard someone describe it as one of the weakest burns in the entire Bible, where he says, yeah, they're building this wall. If a fox goes up on it, he'll break down their stone wall. Like, basically, that's his insult. Because it's a pretty weak wall. He was saying that it was a pretty lame wall, pretty pathetic wall. And I'd say it's pretty weak, lame, and pathetic slam. But anyways, but they rally against them. And they don't just rally against them by offering slams and digs. They actually go to attack them, to kill those who are building the wall. And so Nehemiah describes this. Their response is two couple things. Well, their response first is verse 9, chapter 4, verse 9. It says in verse 8, they all plotted together to come and fight against Jerusalem and to cause confusion in it. Verse 9, and we prayed to our God and set a guard as protection against them day and night. This is Nehemiah. He's the man. I mean, honestly, we're only 5 chapters in, but every single chapter, Nehemiah demonstrates that he is not just the man. He's a man of God. This is incredible. He's doing the work of God. He has opposition from the enemies of God. And what is his first move? His first move, we pray to our God. So how often do we forget to do this? How often do we neglect to do this? Here's a work of God. He's blessed it, but wait a second. Opposition. Well, now I got to fix it myself, or I'm going to bail. I'm going to run away. Nehemiah, two things. We prayed to our God, first thing. Second thing, and set a guard as protection against them day and night. So Nehemiah, he is trusting fully in the strength of the Lord, but he also is being practical. He turns to the Lord in prayer, and he sets a guard as protection against them day and night. And this is absolutely essential for every single one of us. We pray trusting in the Lord, and we work trusting in the Lord. Everything we do, whether we pray or whether we work, whether we sleep, whether we get up, whether we eat or drink, we do it all trusting in the Lord. And so what do? They find themselves, half of the people building the wall are building the wall. The other half of the people who are assigned to building the wall are guarding. They're holding swords and spears. They're basically keeping watch, making sure that no one's going to have a sneak attack. Not only that, but in some places, people were building with the shovels and the other implements of building in one hand and the sword in the other hand. And they didn't even go back out into the field to sleep. They slept inside those walls that they were building that a fox could knock down. Yeah. Because why? Because doing the work of God means you're going to experience opposition from the enemies of God. Now, Nehemiah is being blessed, but he's also very cautious, very careful, because he's very conscientious is probably the best word. He realizes that the governors before him, he's serving as governor, right? He says 12 years here, 20th year to the 32nd year of Artaxerxes the king. During that time, he nor his brethren ate the food allowance of the governor. He said, there were former governors who were before me who laid heavy burdens upon the people, and they took from them food and wine besides 40 shekels of silver, and they lorded it. Even their servants lorded it over the people. But he said, I didn't do so because I feared God, because of the fear of God. Let's go back to Solomon. Remember Solomon's and Solomon's son, Rehoboam. When Solomon dies, remember he had worked the people pretty hard. And then Rehoboam had the counsel from the old men who said, hey, lay off the people. You know, your father worked them really hard. So give them a break and they'll love you. But his, you know, his, as Jeff says, his friends from high school say, no, you got to be even tougher than your old man on these people. And so Rehoboam takes the advice of the young men, ignores the advice of the old men, and he's really hard on the people. And what happens is the kingdom splits. Well, Nehemiah is much wiser than the son of Solomon. And Nehemiah says, yep, former governors, previous governors lorded it over them. Even their servants lorded it over them. They demanded huge payments and taxation from the people. So what I'm going to do, I'm not going to use any of that. I'm not going to tax the people. I'm not going to stress the people. I'm going to ask them, I'm going to invite them to build the wall because that's what I'm doing here. But for them to provide me with comforts, that's not what I'm doing here. They don't exist to serve me. I'm only here to serve the Lord. And that is so incredible. Nehemiah is an incredible leader. Nehemiah is an incredible man of God. And this is one of the things that we just have this picture. You know, we don't get a lot of consistently virtuous people in the scriptures. I'll say that. We don't get a lot of consistently virtuous people. I mean, you know, Tobit was a little bit, but you know, he even complained a bit. I mean, he had a rough life. And also, let's say Nehemiah is going to have some opposition internally as well. But, so he's not perfect. But at the same time, he's consistent. He's consistently generous. He's consistently on mission. He's consistently turning back to the Lord and doing the practical thing. He turns to the Lord in prayer, like we just read, and he does the practical thing. There is so much to learn about what it is to be a person after God's own heart by reading this book of Nehemiah. And I'm just so grateful that we're going through this together. It's been great. Now, before we close today, we have the first two chapters of Esther, but we have the 11th and 12th chapters of Esther. One of the things you're going to see is that here's a note. If you don't have the Great Adventure Bible, on the bottom of the first page of the book of Esther, it has this note that I'll read to you now. It says, the disarrangement, right, they're being arranged out of order, of the chapter and verse order is due to the insertion of the deuterocanonical portions in their logical place in the story of Esther, as narrated in the Greek version from which they're taken. They're printed in italics here in the Great Adventure Bible to enable the reader to recognize them at once. In the old Vulgate, right, remember the Vulgate that was translated by St. Jerome from Hebrew and Greek into Latin? In the old Vulgate, these portions were placed by Jerome immediately after the Hebrew text of Esther, regardless of their logical position, because he himself did not regard them as canonical. Hence, they came to be numbered chapter 10, verse 4, through chapter 16, verse 24. It has been thought best to leave the chapter and verse numbering unchanged in the present edition, because that way, now it's me talking, not reading, because that way you can tell, like, oh, these were books that St. Jerome had, the chapters, I mean, of this book, that St. Jerome had placed after chapter 10. So that's going to be an important thing. There are six extra chapters essentially in the book of Esther that we have in our Catholic Bibles, in Orthodox Bibles. St. Jerome, interesting, I think I might have mentioned this story. Pope Damasus had commissioned St. Jerome to translate the Greek and Hebrew scriptures into the Latin Bible, the Vulgate, as we call it. And when St. Jerome said, you know, I don't necessarily consider these six chapters of Esther canonical, the Pope said, yes, but once again, the Greek version is the version that is used by the New Testament writers 80% of the time. And so if the book of Esther, the Greek version of Esther, has these six chapters, we're going to include these six chapters because they're part of the Septuagint. And so they were included. And this is great to his credit, to his eternal credit. St. Jerome listened to Pope Damasus and included them. He said, here's my scholarly opinion. The Pope said, great. Here's the historical and saintly tradition of the church. And so keep them in. St. Jerome kept them in. And here we go. Here we have the Bible, and the Bible without missing a single word, if that makes any sense. So those of you who have read the book of Esther before, you might not have ever read the story of Mordecai that later on will be referenced when the king takes pity on Mordecai. It's going to happen because we have the story of how Mordecai saved the life of King Artaxerxes. So that's, and now you know the rest of the story. What a gift. What a gift to be together with you today. One more day. I got to let you know, and a little secret. I don't often tell this to people, but I pray for you every day. So if you don't mind, if I can ask you, please pray for me. My name is Father Mike, and I cannot wait to see you tomorrow. God bless.

0: That was day 274 of Bible in a Year with Father Mike Schmitz. And now we'd like to share audio from a video called Authentic Living Like St. Francis of Assisi with Father Mark Mary from the Ascension Presents YouTube channel.
1: I'm Father Mark Mary with the Franciscan Friars of the Renewal, and this is Ascension Presents. And I want to take a look at living like the saints and praying like the saints, particularly with integrity, with authenticity, not presenting one type of identity or expression of yourself, and then having a totally different one in your private life. And to lead us in this kind of conversation and discussion, I want to take a look at St. Francis. St. Francis, at the very end of his life, right, he has a number of writings. One of them is called his testament. It's kind of like his last words to the friars. And he has this phrase towards the end, like, I want the brothers to receive this and apply it in their lives without gloss. Gloss, it's referring to kind of an old monastic life. You'd have your commentary, you have your scripture, whatever it is. And then the monk would put little notes, in the margin, right? Cause paper wasn't overly abundant. And so those little notes, those little modifications or filters or interpretations were called gloss. I think, for example, this is where the term glossary comes from. You can fact check me on that, but St. Francis, when he was talking about the brothers receiving these words of his without gloss, what he's saying is like, don't water them down. Don't filter them through your own interpretations. Don't filter them through, your own will, preferences, et cetera. Just receive them as they are. And St. Francis, of all of the virtues of St. Francis, this great saint, one of my very favorites is that he lived life without gloss. He received the word of God, responded to it without gloss, without filter, without faking anything. He received God's word and responded to it like authentically and wholeheartedly. You know, for example, there's a story of St. Francis. It was cold. St. Francis's habit was beat up and he needed this patch on the inside, a patch that would give it a little bit extra warmth. But because he wanted to live without gloss, because he wanted to be seen as he truly was, he insisted that a patch, although unnecessary, also be put on the outside so that he wasn't hiding anything from anybody else, right? Because the patch on the inside, I guess, would give him a little bit more warmth, so he'd still look like he's like super hardcore and austere. If I'm going to have this little thing that adds a little warmth on the inside, I want to put it on the outside just so that everybody sees me for who I am. Like, I don't want anybody to think better of me than I truly am, because who I am is who I am before God, and that's it. Or a second story, again, this is a little bit more than we're talking about. Like, he's at some dinner and he's sick and somebody feeds him like chicken, which at the time would have been a little bit of like a luxury item. And again, he has this reputation of being the super poor guy. So he went into the village with somebody else and was like, this St. Francis, he ate chicken. He's a glutton. He's not who you think he is. And again, like, shouting this type of thing, maybe a little extra, maybe a little much. But the virtue and the value of it, I think, is what we want to lock in on. Again, is St. Francis didn't want to hide. And St. Francis didn't want to fake anything. No masks, no filters. If St. Francis had an Instagram, it would be reality and reality, not Instagram versus reality. Like, he'd be who he truly was. And this is a beautiful virtue. And I think it's a beautiful virtue because so many of us, like, oh man, we're so worried about what other people think, right? And so we spend so much time and effort trying to kind of put on this mask and having the stress of hiding and of presenting our best.

0: For example, when the Lord says, like, go sell everything, give it to the poor, come follow me, St. Francis was like, okay, sweet, I'm going to do that. When the Lord says, hey, trust in me, I'm like, don't worry about tomorrow, I'm going to take care of it. Okay, awesome, I'm going to do that. When the Lord says, like, forgive, forgive, forgive, St. Francis forgives and forgives and forgives, not because it's easy or convenient, but but because he takes the Lord at his word. He received the word of the Lord, the invitations of the Lord, the promises of the Lord, without gloss, authentically, without watering them down, right? And one of these is this, is like, hey, when you're doing something, like, do it in secret. Don't try and put on fronts. Don't try and put on airs so other people will see you and rejoice in you and think you're really cool, because those guys have received their reward. But when you're doing something for me, do it privately. Go in your room, close the door, and your Father who sees in secret will reward you. And I think this is what St. Francis also responded to wholeheartedly without watering it down, is I'm going to live for the Lord, because my Father who sees the heart, who sees what is done in secret, who really sees who I am, from whom I cannot hide, and who gives me my identity and loves me as I am, like, he sees me, and he will give me my reward. And so my brothers and sisters, the invitation again is to go to this place of intimacy with our Father, to pray like St. Francis prayed, to really sit with the Word of God and allow him to speak these truths into a heart that he loves us, that he cares for us, that he sees us as we are, that he's patient with us, and that we can't put on airs. Like, your Father who sees what is done in secret, will reward you. And where do we see this? Where do we see in part God's acceptance of the gift of St. Francis's authenticity and really deep, commitment to being who he says he was? I propose it's in the Stigmata, that St. Francis, his interior heart was already conformed to the wounds of Christ. Like, He had suffered with Christ, he had died with Christ, and he was in many ways united with Christ, crucified. It was no longer he who lived, but Christ who lived in him. And as sort of this expression of this, right, he wasn't showing this and doing all of his penitence, all this stuff, so everybody would see it, but just his Father in heaven. And his Father gave him a share in the wounds of the stigmata, which in a certain way revealed to the world the interior reality that St. Francis really was sharing and conformed to Christ crucified. It's this little, like, stamp, almost of approval from the Lord of, I receive your offering, but also a way of sharing it with others. Now, you and I, we're probably not going to receive the stigmata, but can we be encouraged by the life, and supported by the prayers, of St. Francis, that our Father who sees in secret, will reward us. And that if we want to be free, not to be so worried about what everybody else is thinking of us, like, the grace or that comes through a deep and intimate and prolonged relationship with our Heavenly Father, who is good and loving and patient and kind and who rejoices in us. So my brothers and sisters, the invitation today, if you want to have radical freedom, you want to have radical authenticity, you want to live without gloss, you don't want to have to try and hide or fake or lie, whatever, the grace for that come from praying like St. Francis prayed, through deep relationship with a Heavenly Father. So thanks for watching. We'll see you again next week. We're asking St. Francis to pray for us this week. Remember, we are pilgrims on this earth. Somos peregrinos. Poco a poco, little by little, we're going to make it. Thanks, y'all.
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0: and distributed on radio through a partnership with Max Studios. The catechism used is the Ascension edition of the catechism, which includes the Foundations of Faith approach. You can follow along in any recent version of the Catechism of the Catholic Church. A reading plan and all Catechism in a Year episodes can be found at ascensionpress.com/CIY or on the Ascension app. Today's passages will focus on the social duty of religion as well as the right to religious freedom. How are we as Catholics called to act out in the world? And how are we meant to treat others, especially other religions?
1: Hi, my name is Father Mike Schmitz, and you're listening to the Catechism in a Year, where we encounter God's plan of sheer goodness for us, revealed in Scripture and passed down through the tradition of the Catholic faith. The Catechism in a Year is provided by Ascension, who produced and funded this program. In 365 days, we'll read through the Catechism of the Catholic Church, discovering our identity in God's family as we journey together toward our heavenly home. This is day 274. We're reading paragraphs 2104 to 2109. So what we are talking about today is the social duty of religion and the right to religious freedom. There's only a few paragraphs we're looking at. Basically, I think there's 5-6 paragraphs. But in these paragraphs is so much. It is packed with content because one of the things we recognize is that there is, again, the first part, a social duty of religion. The second part, there is every individual exercises, experiences, is granted by their creator the right to religious freedom. So as you look at this even more closely today, there are some complex ideas at the same time. Once we start talking about the social reality of religion, how the way it's lived out in our public life, in the public square, one of the things that can happen is we might have opinions on that already. We might have opinions on how religion is lived out in the public square, how it's carried out in the public square. And this might be something that confirms your opinion or confirms your assumption. It might be something that challenges your opinion or challenges your assumption. So keep this in mind. The church has to be in the public square. And this is how the church sees itself as being in the public square. So that's what we're talking about today. In order to have as open hearts as possible, let's ask our Father to give us those kinds of hearts as we pray. Father in heaven, we thank you and we praise your name. Thank you so much for bringing us to this day, for bringing us to this moment. We thank you for bringing us to day 274. Lord God, as you reveal yourself to us in your law, you reveal how we are to live in our private lives. You reveal how we are to live in our public lives. And we ask that you please give us a heart that can be moved in our public lives and a heart that can be moved in our private lives. Lord God, let our interior match our exterior, and let our actions match our thoughts. Let our works match our beliefs, and unite all of it by giving us a heart that is like yours. We make this prayer in the mighty name of Jesus Christ, our Lord. Amen. In the name of the Father, and of the Son, and of the Holy Spirit. Amen. It is day 274. We are reading paragraphs 2104 to 2109. The social duty of religion and the right to religious freedom. All men are bound to seek the truth, especially in what concerns God and his church, and to embrace it and hold on to it as they come to know it. This duty derives from the very dignity of the human person. It does not contradict a sincere respect for different religions, which frequently reflect a ray of that truth which enlightens all men, nor the requirement of charity, which urges Christians to treat with love, prudence, and patience those who are in error or ignorance with regard to the faith. The duty of offering God genuine worship concerns man both individually and socially. This is the traditional Catholic teaching on the moral duty of individuals and societies toward the true religion and the one Church of Christ. By constantly evangelizing men, the Church works toward enabling them to infuse the Christian spirit into the mentality and mores, laws and structures of the communities in which they live. The social duty of Christians is to respect and awaken in each man the love of the true and the good. It requires them to make known the worship of the one true religion, which subsists in the Catholic and Apostolic Church. Christians are called to be the light of the world. Thus, the Church shows forth the kingship of Christ over all creation, and in particular, over human societies. Nobody may be forced to act against his convictions, nor is anyone to be restrained from acting in accordance with his conscience in religious matters, in private or in public, alone or in association with others, within due limits. This right is based on the very nature of the human person, whose dignity enables him freely to assent to the divine truth which transcends the temporal order. For this reason, it continues to exist even in those who do not live up to their obligation of seeking the truth and adhering to it. If because of the circumstances of a particular people, special civil recognition is given to one religious community in the constitutional organization of a state, the right of all citizens and religious communities to religious freedom must be recognized and respected as well. The right to religious liberty is neither a moral license to adhere to error, nor a supposed right to error, but rather a natural right of the human person to civil liberty, that is, immunity within just limits from external constraint in religious matters by political authorities. This natural right ought to be acknowledged in the juridical order of society in such a way that it constitutes a civil right. The right to religious liberty can of itself be neither unlimited nor limited only by a public order conceived in a positivist or naturalist manner. The due limits which are inherent in it must be determined for each social situation by political prudence according to the requirements of the common good and ratified by the civil authority in accordance with legal principles which are in conformity with the objective moral order. All right, there we have it, paragraphs 2104 to 2109. I told you that there's a lot of big ideas in these paragraphs, but they're so good. Okay, last couple of days, I know I was talking fast, getting all ramped up, getting all excited, but let's go back to this. Let's just walk through this as slowly as we need to, or as quickly as we can. Paragraph 2104. What's this reality? The reality is all men, all human beings, are bound to seek the truth, especially in what concerns God and His church. And we're bound to embrace it and hold on to it as we come to know it. Now that is, just to pause on that for a second and to realize that we're obligated to seek the truth. That's actually part of what it is to be a human being, is the obligation to seek the truth and to what? And to embrace it and hold on to it as we come to know it. That comes from what? It comes from the very dignity of being a human being. And that does not contradict the respect that we have for different religions or even the duty that we've been given as Christians to share the faith. So we recognize this, that every one of us are bound to seek the truth and embrace it as we come to know it. And part of what that means is whatever truth you've come to know, you've come to discover, we're obliged to embrace it. Now, what does this mean? What it does not mean is it doesn't contradict, as it says here in paragraph 2104, it does not contradict a sincere respect for different religions, which frequently reflect a ray of that truth which enlightens all men. Remember that we talked about this, how there is a degree of truth in every religion. Every religion that exists has some degree of truth. And as Catholics, we get to acknowledge whatever degree of truth exists or subsists in that religion. Nor does it contradict. So first, it doesn't contradict sincere respect. It also doesn't contradict the requirement of love, right? The requirement of charity, which urges us as Christians to treat with love, prudence, and patience those who are in error or ignorance with regard to the faith. To truly believe what we do believe, which is that yes, there is truth in all world religions. And at the same time, the fullness of truth subsists in the Catholic Church. That doesn't mean that we no longer respect other religions that don't have the fullness of truth. We respect them and we treat with love. And as it says, prudence, patience, those who are in error or ignorance with regard to the faith. At the same time, we are all called to share the fullness of truth that we have all received. It says in paragraph 2105, by constantly evangelizing men, the church works towards enabling them to infuse the Christian spirit into the mentality and mores, laws and structures of the communities in which they live. And this is so good that even if people don't get converted, even if they don't become Christian or don't become Catholic, that what the Christian gets to do is the Christian gets to bring the truth that we know it, the truth that we know, into the public square. This is actually the social duty of religion, is to recognize that. I mean, let's give an example. It's an example you've heard 1,000 times. The reality that all human beings are created equal and endowed by the Creator with certain inalienable rights. Okay, that idea, that notion, came from Christianity. It has its roots in Judaism, of course, but that reality came from Christianity. And so the way in which we view other people, view the human person, that was the gift, one of the many gifts that Christianity brought to this world. until Judeo-Christianity brought our faith to the public square, there was no civilization on, that I know of at least, no civilization that had a widespread understanding that every human being, every human life was worthy of respect in an intrinsic way. Now, you could have a village that would say, yeah, we respect all of our villagers here, people who belong to this village, but not necessarily the people who belong to the next village. What we have in Christianity, bringing our religion to the public square, is truth, right? Goodness. And that's what we're called to do. We have to do this. We're meant to infuse the Christian spirit into the mentality and mores, laws and structures of the communities in which we live. So that's the social duty of Christians, is to respect and awaken in each person the love of the true and the good. That's our social. Have you ever heard about this? The social duty of each Christian is to respect and awaken in each person the love of the true and the good. What it requires us to do? It requires us to make known the worship of the one true religion which subsists in the Catholic and Apostolic Church. And that is, that comes from Jesus. Why? Because Jesus is the one who said, you are the light of the world. And because of that, we get to actually just shine before the world. We're not going to force anyone into this, because the next paragraph says that. Nobody may be forced to act against his convictions, nor is anyone to be restrained from acting in accordance with his conscience in religious matters, private or public, alone or in association with others. So we believe in religious freedom. At the same time, let's keep this in mind. The last clause on this first sentence in 2106 is within due limits. This is very important. There are actual limits according to natural reason, like right, according to natural law. There are limits when it comes to the exercise in private or in public of one's convictions. For example, let's just jump there. If someone were to say, well, my convictions are that the person in the house next door to me needs to be sacrificed, like actual sacrifice. I need to kill them. And that's what my religious convictions say. You would say, oh, no, then you must be restrained from that, because there are limits to the exercise of religious freedom. Does that make sense? One of the things you might hear people say is something along the lines of, error has rights. When we highlight the fact that we have to advocate religious freedom, someone basically, I'll defend your right to be wrong. So you're saying, oh, error has rights? And the answer to that is no, error does not have rights. People have rights. So I can defend another person's right to be wrong. I'm not defending the wrong. I'm defending them, right? That makes sense? Because we have to recognize also, as the catechism goes on to highlight this, it highlights the fact that there is no such thing as a right to do a wrong. This is just really important for us to understand. There is no such thing as a right to do a wrong. I can follow my conscience as my conscience reveals this to me, and I have that religious freedom to be able to do that. Again, but it's not unlimited, and that is incredibly important. It says this in paragraph 2108. The right to religious liberty is neither a moral license to adhere to error, nor a supposed right to error. Remember, error does not have rights. People have rights. But it's rather a natural right of the human person to civil liberty. That is, immunity within just limits from external constraint in religious matters by political authorities. This is so important. We have immunity from external constraint in religious matters by political authorities. Within just limits. Now, I think this paragraph 2109 is, it highlights the fact that the church has existed through millennia, obviously, and in so many different political climates and contexts, kingdoms and nations and states and all these different kind of places, because it does say this. It says, the right to religious liberty can of itself be neither unlimited nor limited only by a public order conceived in a positivist or naturalist manner. The due limits which are inherent in it must be determined for each social situation by political prudence according to the requirements of the common good. So, yes, there is a way in which the common good factors in into the limits that are placed upon religious freedom. Now, it doesn't say anything about the reality that sometimes in the course of history, there are nations or kingdoms or states that have sponsored a religion, right? They've embraced a particular religion and say, okay, this is Catholic Lithuania or this is Protestant Switzerland or something like this. And if you're from Lithuania or Switzerland and you don't like those titles, I'm just saying that there have been times in the course of life, right, course of human history, when there is a nation that has endorsed, sponsored, or embraced one particular religion. Paragraph 2107 addresses this. This is the last thing before we conclude for today. A lot of big ideas. Paragraph 2107 says, if because of the circumstances of a particular people, special civil recognition is given to one religious community in the constitutional organization of a state. So, right? So here's Canada. We love Canada. Here's Canada that says, we're going to make Buddhism the national religion of Canada, or Hinduism the national religion of Canada. So if they decide to do that because there is some special circumstance, the right of all citizens and religious communities to religious freedom must be recognized and respected as well. So even if Canada became Hindu, they would have to at the same time still respect the rights of the Buddhists and the atheists and the Jewish people and the Christian people. And you see, you know what I'm saying? So I love this. The church is highlighting the fact that yes, there have been and are nations that are largely, say, for example, Turkey, it's largely Muslim. The catechism is saying what we believe is while Turkey can be a Muslim country if it wants, they at the same time have to respect the religious freedom of all Christians who live in Turkey or all Jews who live in Turkey. Like that's what they must also be doing. Does that make sense? Tomorrow we get to talk about the next part of this first commandment, which is you shall have no other gods before me. Today, what did we get? We got to talk about the social duty of religion. We have to bring our Catholic Christianity into the public square. We have to. Because Catholicism is God's gift to the world. I mean, that's, is that bold to say that? Is that arrogant to say that? I don't think so. But if God himself established a religion, then why would we keep it to ourselves? If this is true and this is good and this is beautiful, then we have to bring it to the public square. That is the social duty of religion. And we affirmed today, and hopefully we made it clear, the right to religious freedom, which is good and it's true. But it's also limited within reason, according to the common good and the natural law. Hope all that made sense. Tomorrow, we're looking at superstition and idolatry and divination and magic. It is going to be a great day. I am praying for you. Please pray for me. My name is Father Mike. I cannot wait to see you tomorrow. God bless.
0: That was day 274 of Catechism in a Year with Father Mike Schmitz. And now we'd like to share audio from a video called A Story of Trust, Sister Faustina's Testimony, with Father Mark Mary and Sister Faustina from the Ascension Presents YouTube channel.
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3: Thank you, Father.
2: You've been bringing us on a little bit of a journey growing in trust. Often, like what we're sharing with other people is the fruit of God's own work in our lives. So Sister Faustina is here just to share a little bit of her own story and how she became Sister Maria, Sister Faustina Maria Pia with the Sisters of Life.
3: Amen. So I love my life. I just want to start by saying that. And it's not something I could have said authentically years ago, as sad as that sounds, but I really do. I love my life. So grateful to God who knows me better than I know myself and is so good and merciful. So I grew up in a big family. My parents are wonderful people that passed on the faith to me in a very tangible way, living their love for the Lord. And I have a twin sister. We had a lot of fun together, had a good times growing up. Yet, I can say growing up, I did experience a suffering that really lied to me about my dignity and it made my little heart spin in circles and, all this negativity towards myself that I didn't know what to make sense, how to make sense of it. It became, you know, a real insecurity, you know, everything was difficult. If there was this fear that was inside of my inner world, you know, kind of in the driver's seat of my life, everything was kind of an obstacle and life seemed like unsafe in many ways of, you know, who to trust and, were my desires worth, you know, kind of plotting my life after or who to look to. And I did have some faith, but it really was many years of struggling to know, you know, was I good enough? You know, did my voice really matter? I hated attention. I hated making decisions. I really wanted to fade in the background. And yet I had this burning desire to be seen and to be noticed at the same time. And a lot of the ways that I was choosing to cope with this pain and kind of confusion was not working, you know, at the end of the day, if I was honest. And I had many moments where I realized I knew I wanted to change, but I didn't know really the way, even though what ended up happening was very simple, the way the Lord led me. But You know, one moment that stands out was, you know, someone who really owed me an apology, you know, came up to me and, you know, said courageously they were sorry. And I brushed it off. I couldn't even receive it. I couldn't face acknowledging the pain in that moment and acknowledging how small it made me feel and just even receiving that. And when I walked away, I was like, why can I not face reality? Like, why am I so scared of seeing things as the way they are? Like, is there nothing to support me if I step into that space of life, that the real authentic living, that's what's really happening? Yeah, you know, that yes, there is suffering, like, and yes, I am poor. I don't have all the answers. And yes, I don't have control. And yes, I desire to be loved and I don't know who to trust and all these things. And so, yeah, many moments along the journey like that. At the same time, I started to go to, a friend invited me to adoration and I had been to adoration with my family as well. But going to Eucharist adoration, just praying in the silence of a chapel with Jesus, something was melting in my heart that I really didn't know how to express it, but I felt more free in that space to just talk to Jesus, you know, to say things as they were and, to say, you know, I'm kind of afraid of you sometimes, or I'm afraid of life, or, you know, just to have the freedom. And I started to realize, even though I'm wildly insecure and I was really painfully shy for many years, I actually felt most secure with Jesus. Like, there was something happening in that space, in that, in this openness of relationship that we've talked about, and something that was coming alive, and it was like a lifeline that was really pulling me up, to see the light, to see truth, to see the goodness of, yeah, there's so many of the good things in my life that I couldn't actually see and receive. And so it was a gradual journey. I'm still on it, but a place where I learned how to make good, honest, open confessions, which were really life changing. And just stepping into a love that is deeper than the suffering, deeper than my sins, deeper than the sins of others. There is something more to catch me, and it actually is strong enough to boost me up high and to bring many others, you know? And so this brought, like, yeah, just a real gratitude in my heart. It brought, like, like awakened new desires to, like, talk to God about what he wanted for my life, to really see that, if he said it, then there must be something good in it, because actually he is always speaking something good to me. And he's always for me, even if he allows difficult things in my life. So it really has been a transformative journey to me. Like, even 15 years ago, I'm like, I feel like a new person. I feel, even from 5 years ago, I feel like a new person. Like, there is a childlike quality to this openness that we don't have to be anybody for God. And I really, really needed to try it, to really say, is it really true? If I come to you completely needy, completely hungry and desperate for you, like, are you really going to be burdened by me, or are you going to love me, you know? And God has provided time and time again, and in calling me as a religious sister, which I initially didn't want, and then testing that and saying, really, let's talk about that, and seeing that, like, I discovered a whole part of my life and my love that I didn't know was there. And this is, like, it's perfectly tailored to my heart. So over and over again, God's faithfulness has been revealed in this open, honest dialogue with him, and has truly transformed me in this walk of trust. So it's one that I couldn't proclaim louder and prouder, because it really is the truth that we all need to hear, that God has a plan for us, that he loves us, that we can trust him, and that there's happiness for all eternity awaiting us. And we want to bring as many people as we can with us to join us.
2: Yeah, sister, thank you for sharing one of the components of your story, which sort of at the end, just that reminder that you don't have to get all, like, dolled up and fancy and whatnot for Jesus, but just to grow, to trust that we can come to him little and poor and even sinful, and allow him to love us there. And I think that loving, again, trusting enough to go to the Lord like that and experiencing that merciful love, is deeply healing, and I think it resonates with what our hearts truly long for.
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3: To be a layman in the church, to have an identity, is to be in communion with God. And their fundamental dignity is revealed only in communion with God and each other. Not by how much you give, not by how much you do, but by being in communion with God, you have the greatest dignity as members of the body of Christ. And only in the context of this dignity of being in communion with God and with each other can the vocation of the laity and the mission of the laity in the church and in the world be defined. We cannot know anything about what you're supposed to do. Your identity and your mission come from God Himself, because you're in union with God. And if you're not in union with God, get in union with God. Come to know Christ and be known by Him. That's going to be the core of the identity of every member of the church. And that absolutely 100% includes all the laity, as well as the clergy and the religious.
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4: Here's your weather update from Catholic 540 AM. The current temp, 74 degrees, under clear skies. Humidity, 57%. The wind is calm. The overnight forecast, clear skies with a light wind, 67 degrees. And then tomorrow, cloud-free and somewhat breezy, 89 degrees. Saturday, cloudy with thundershowers. Humid and sticky, the temp, 77. On Sunday, some cloud cover with monsoon-like rain. And muggy, 70 degrees. That's the weather from Catholic 540 AM, Divine Mercy Radio.
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11: 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If you're texting us today, be sure to include your first name, your brief question, where you're listening, and how you're listening. Message and data rates may apply for some folks. Also, if you're listening to us outside North America, and we do have listeners literally all over the world, you would want to dial 1 and then 205-271-2985, or send us an email, ctc@ewtn.com. All right, the A-team is ready to roll here. Pedro Quiles, our producer, Matt Kabinski, our phone screener, Ace McKay handling social media. I'm Tom Price, along with Dr. David Andrews.
12: Tom, how are you today?
11: Good. Looking ahead to the weekend, are you?
12: More or less, yeah.
11: Kind of?
12: Yeah.
11: How's that honey-do list? Is it getting longer?
12: Fortunately, it's not very long this weekend, so I intend to do some vegging out if I can.
11: Aren't you the blessed man?
12: Well, you know.
11: Going to lead off here with an interesting question from Lucille. Lucille says, how can I talk to someone in my family who is convinced the Freemasons have infiltrated the church?
12: Yeah, so, you know, when I am in a conversation with somebody that makes an assertion like this, what I want to know is, what's your evidence? I mean, the burden of proof is on the one who asserts.
11: Sure, okay? Sure.
12: But also, like, I don't have an opinion on that question. I mean, so maybe there are Freemasons that have infiltrated the Catholic Church. Okay, and what's your point, right? I mean, I know there are lots of sinners who have infiltrated the Catholic Church. You know, I mean, I'm sure there's all kinds of people in the Catholic Church. And the Catholic Church's integrity as the sacrament of salvation for humanity doesn't depend on the purity, ideological or otherwise, collectively of its members, right? I mean, because we're flawed human beings and
11: sure.
12: We do bad things and what have you. And, you know, the Catholic Church reliably produces saints, which are probably a minority of the body of Christ, mm-hmm. living saints in this life are mm-hmm. a minority. And that's enough for me, right, to know that I can come to holiness. I mean, the church says don't be a Freemason, so I'm not a Freemason. And no, I'm not lying about that either. I haven't infiltrated EWTN, you know. I mean, I'm not a Freemason, and I know what the church teaches, and I know what's required for holiness, and I'm making my little baby steps in that direction with plenty of stumbles, and I go to confession, and, you know, I'm trying to get to heaven. And if some guy next to me has some conspiracy he wants to perpetrate in the church, well, you know, that's on him, and he'll answer to God for that. But that doesn't affect my Catholic life.
11: Lucille, thanks so much for your email. Here's one that came in from Cameron. Why do we ask the saints to pray for us?
12: Well, do you ask your friends to pray for you? And if so, why do you do it? I think most people ask their friends to pray for them because they, intuitively, they understand that when two and more gathered in Christ's name, he's there with them. You know, why ask yourself alone when you can have all these other people asking for you?
11: Yeah.
12: And it really does encourage you to think that your friends who care about you enough to take up your concerns to the Lord and to take your concerns on as their own. Mutual prayer and intercession is a great way that the body of Christ expresses its mutual love and care. And the scriptures and sacred tradition teach us that dynamic of mutual love and support isn't just for this life, it continues into the next life. And the saints who are in heaven are every bit as much a part of the church as we are, in fact, more so. And they're alive in Christ. I mean, they have a will, they have a mind, they have concerns, they have things that they want. They want the will of God done. They want the church to flourish. Why wouldn't we ask them?
11: Absolutely. Cameron, thanks so much for your email. Lines are open for you right now at 833-288-EWTN. If you have a question for Dr. David Anders, 833-288-3986. I do like to put out the challenge to those of you who are listening who are not Catholic. What is stopping you from becoming a Catholic? Give us a call, 833-288-EWTN. Here's a question from Alan. Is it okay for my girlfriend, who is visiting from out of town, to sleep in my apartment in a separate room for a night or two?
12: Yeah, okay. So this is not the kind of question where you have the authoritative Catholic answer. You know, you can never have a woman sleep in your house if you're not married to her, or you can always have her sleep in your house. I mean, the church doesn't function that way.
11: Right.
12: This is a question of prudence. It's a question of prudence. There are a couple of things you would want to consider. One is the appearance of scandal.
11: Yeah.
12: Right? You know, I had a Christian neighbor one time whose boyfriend was evidently staying over,
11: okay.
12: Right, for like habitually, and I confronted them about it because I was kind of bolder in those days, and I took the admonish the sinner thing a little bit more lightly, and they said, oh well, nothing's going on. Well, I mean, they were either telling the truth or they're lying to me, but the reason they had to say that was they certainly had the appearance that something was going on. Right.
11: Sure,
12: you know,
11: sure.
12: And scandal is a real thing. Jesus says it's better to be thrown into the sea with a millstone tied around your neck than to cause one of these little ones to stumble. You know, scandal's a real problem. So scandal is an issue. Then there is the near occasion of sin. That's also a big problem.
11: Sure.
12: So you have to gauge for yourself, what is the risk of scandal? What is the risk of you putting yourself in the near occasion of sin? And make a prudent choice based on those criteria. And maybe not trust yourself to answer honestly to yourself, because I don't know about you, but I'm pretty good at lying to myself, right? So you might ask a third person, like a priest or spiritual director who knows your situation quite well.
11: Great idea. And, Alan, thank you so much for your email. If you'd like to send us an email for a future show, the address is ctc@ewtn.com. ctc@ewtn.com. In a moment, we'll be talking with Bob in Columbus, Ohio. 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
16: Hello?
17: Hello, Mother.
16: Where are you from?
17: Tewett, Wyoming.
16: And what is your question?
17: Mother, I was wondering, what is the best way to discern my vocation to the priesthood?
16: Well, the best way to discern your vocation to the priesthood is, do you want to be a priest? Do you feel called? That's important. We are called to be priests. We are called to be religious. We are called to be married. We're called to be single. We are called by God. If you feel called by God to be a priest, you feel that very strongly, then you need to make every effort to be one. You need to make up your mind. You want to be an order priest? And what kind of an order, Franciscan? Do you want to be a hermit? Do you want to be a Trappist? Do you want to be a diocesan priest? What kind of priest do you want to be? If you want to be a diocesan priest, then the first thing you do is go to the chancery and find out. I know many girls that always wanted to be religious, but when they live religious life, they can't take it. So they're not called. But whatever call you have, you're called to holiness for sure. Everybody is. Married, single, priest, religious, we're all called to be holy. So I would think if you discerned, are you called? If you are, then you got to take the next step. And as you go along, you'll know whether you're called by God or not.
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11: It is Called to Communion with Dr. David Anders. 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And if you're ready now, let's go to the phones at 833-288-EWTN, beginning with Bob in Columbus, Ohio, listening on the Blowtorch, St. Gabriel Radio. Hey there, Bob. What's on your mind today, sir?
18: I have a godchild who comes to me with all of her questions, and one of the latest question that I was not able to give a very good answer to is, first part is, why is it important for us to keep body parts together if we have a deceased person and is our cremated? Can't take some of the ashes and put in jewelry, or some of the ashes and throw into the lake. We got to keep them intact. And following up with that, she said, okay, why is it okay to take body parts from saints and claim them as relics from then on? Those two things seem to be in contradiction to each other.
12: Yeah, thanks. I really appreciate the question. So I can understand why your godchild would have this question, but they're really not in contradiction at all. The Catholic doctrine on the care of the dead has a consistent source, and that is the idea of the dignity of the body, the dignity of the person, and we are our bodies, so the dignity of the body, in particular the dignity of Christian bodies as belonging to the body of Christ. Right? You are a member of Christ, and that's not just a metaphor. Your physical body is part of the body of Christ, and it's because of that connection to the incarnation that we look forward to our own resurrection from the dead. You know, St. Paul says that Christ's death and resurrection is the first fruits of this harvest of which we will be participants, that we will be raised like he was raised. And so the law of the church about the care and disposition of bodies has in view these fundamental Christian doctrines, the dignity of the body and the resurrection of the dead and the integrity of the body as integral to our humanity, to our personhood. The church does allow cremation, although it didn't used to, but it does allow cremation. But it specifies that cremation is only allowed if it is not undertaken for a superstitious reason. And so some of the cases that you listed are, in fact, superstitious uses of the cremated remains. So let's take the, you know, scattering one's ashes into the Mediterranean or across the Smoky Mountains or into the Ganges or what have you. The rationale for that, generally speaking, is some kind of either some sort of vague spiritualist sentimentality, like, you know, I like the Smoky Mountains and I'd like to rest there, or, you know, something of that sort. Or it's more sort of overt religious dogma, like, say, the Hindu belief in reincarnation, that sort of thing. And neither of one of those accords in any shape, form, or fashion with the Christian doctrine of the resurrection. So nothing about the Christian doctrine of the body suggests that I'm going to be happier if you sprinkle me on top of an ash tree, right? I mean, that's irrelevant to the question of my eternal destiny. And to have some sort of sentimental attachment to that notion would be a superstitious reason. In terms of dividing up Aunt Sue and putting her in a locket or a receptacle and passing her out so that she could sit on multiple mantelpieces throughout the family as if she were some sort of keepsake, is again not consistent with the dignity of the human person or the dignity of the body. Now, what we do with relics is very, very, very, very, very, very different. We don't keep relics as memorabilia and keepsakes. We keep them as objects of veneration. And the teaching of the church is that in venerating the relics of the saints, one venerates Christ and his members. And so there's just a world of difference between, let me try to think of an analogy. There are all kinds of human actions where the same material act could be virtuous or vicious depending on the circumstances and the intent. Think about sexual congress, for example. That physical act, the same material act, can be, a wonderful form of union within the context of a sacramental marriage, yes. Or it could also be exploitative and, you know, in prostitution or something like that. The materially, it's the same act. But morally, they're very, very different. And so just because you have materially the same fact of the division of a body does not in any way mean that they are morally the same, because the context and intention are very different in those cases.
11: Is that helpful for you, Bob?
18: Yes, it is. Thank you.
11: We appreciate your call. Thanks so much for checking in from Columbus. And that opens up a line for you right now at 833-288-EWTN. 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We're live on this Thursday afternoon. Call to Communion here on EWTN. Let's go to Eloy, who's listening in Houston on the Great Guadalupe Radio, AM 1430. Hello, Eloy. What's on your mind today?
19: Yes, Dr. Anders, I've always wondered, do we know that the thief on the cross was not baptized? Weren't there a lot of baptisms being performed? Because that's a common Protestant objection to the need of baptism. Do we know? Maybe I missed something.
12: Oh, right. Thank you. So if your concern is how can I neutralize the Protestant objection to the necessity of baptism, given that they will put forth St. Dismas as an example of someone who went to heaven without baptism, well, the Catholic Church completely agrees that in this instance that Dismas was not subjected to water baptism. He, in fact, had the baptism of desire. And so in Catholic theology, regeneration, which is the fruit of baptism, can take place through the application of the sacrament, water baptism. But you can also have baptism by blood, that's martyrdom, and baptism by desire. And Dismas would have had baptism by desire. So it's not a Catholic doctrine that the application of the sacrament is the only way that a person can go to heaven. That's just not Catholic doctrine. So in terms of was Dismas antecedently baptized, there's no good reason to think that he was. No good reason to think that he was. I mean, you're asking me, could he have been baptized by the disciples prior to Jesus' crucifixion? I mean, I suppose there were people in Jerusalem that had been. Just no good reason to think that Dismas was in that number.
11: Appreciate your call, Eloy. Thank you so much for it. Call to communion here on EWTN. Plenty of time for your call at 833-288-EWTN. 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Interesting question here, email from Charles. Is panentheism, Google says, the belief of or doctrine that God is greater than the universe and includes and interpenetrates it? Is panentheism an accurate view of God? Specifically, is it a more accurate representation of him than the traditional white-robed man or the postmodern all-around-us views?
12: Yeah, thanks. Panentheism is not the Catholic position on the nature of God's ubiquity or omnipresence.
11: Okay.
12: The Catholic position is that God is everywhere and certainly exceeds the physical universe, but not in the manner of a panentheist. God is everywhere in virtue of his, or by manner, means of his immensity, meaning that all of God is simultaneously present to every particle of creation. But he's not distributed through creation in a, you know, by extension, as if there were more of God in an elephant than in a mouse, right? And we're not part of God in the sense that, the creation is somehow constitutive, if only in part, of God's totality. God is infinitely blessed in himself and contains his own totality, irrespective of the world of creatures. So, you know, God doesn't gain anything and isn't changed in any way by the act of creation. The Catholic position is different. Now, do I think panentheism is preferable to the white man, with the long robes and so forth? Well, yeah, I mean, I wouldn't really want to put it that way, but I think anthropomorphism is a very problematic heresy regarding the nature of God, and in some respects probably more problematic than panentheism, but panentheism is also problematic.
11: Okay. Hey, Charles, thanks so much for your email. Let's go back to the phones at 833-288-EWTN. Here is Debbie now. Debbie's in Kentucky, listening on the great Savior Radio Network. Hi, Debbie, what's on your mind today?
20: Yes, there was a question earlier about Freemasonry. Can you explain Freemasonry to me?
12: Yeah, thanks. I appreciate the question. So Freemasonry is an organization that has medieval roots. It comes out of the medieval guild system when laborers would form themselves into guilds. And sometimes, you know, they would have banquets and parties and things, and they might have arcane and secret rites to identify one another. And this was all just sort of part of the ethos of belonging to a medieval guild. But somehow around in the 18th century, the Freemasonry, and Masonry, of course, is just people who work with stones, the esotericism, the esoteria of the guild took on a life of its own and became infused with some philosophical doctrines that had absolutely nothing to do with working with stones. And so modern Freemasonry has nothing to do with artisanry or working with stones or anything of the sort. It's taken on a life of its own as a voluntary society of people who bind themselves together, in the pursuit of a certain vision of the common good. Right. So, Freemasons as an organization do some admirable things. I mean, they do charitable work, this kind of thing. We can all appreciate that. But at root, the philosophy that emerged around Freemasonry was deistic commits the heresy of indifferentism, namely the idea that it doesn't really matter what religion you belong to as long as you believe in a supreme being. And that, of course, contradicts Catholic teaching. And that indifferentism and that deism, when they developed in the 18th century, were seen and understood to be a direct counter to claims of Catholic dogmatic orthodoxy. So Freemasonry sort of set itself up against the church, and they saw themselves as sort of promoters of free thought and liberalism as opposed to sort of the stodged conservatism of the Catholic Church. And in some places in the world at periods of time, there has been an actual sort of bloody antagonism of Freemasonry towards Catholics. And I mean, this doesn't characterize the whole movement, but there have been some pretty nasty episodes in Masonic history with regard to their anti-Catholicism. In the United States and Europe, to this day, there are some remnants of this. If you look at where Masonic lodges are constructed, that's the meeting houses for Masons, they're often in proximity to institutions of Catholic learning or power, next to cathedrals or universities, is that sort of thing, which sort of signals the desire of their founders, the Freemasons, to offer themselves as a kind of counter to the Catholic world, and they have historically opposed Catholic influence in public life. So this are the reasons why the Catholic Church does not allow its members to become Freemasons, because their doctrines and their past activities are really in direct contradistinction to Catholic doctrine and practice.
11: Debbie, is that helpful for you?
20: Yeah, very. Thank you very much.
11: Thanks so much for your phone call. It is called Communion here on EWTN. Our phone number, 833-288-EWTN. We have one line open. 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Let's go to John now in St. Louis, listening on Sirius XM, channel 130. Hello, John. What's on your mind today?
0: Hi. Appreciate your show. I have a family member who underwent IVF unsuccessfully, so she did not end up with a child. She ended up leaving the church because she felt like she was not in good standing because she didn't regret trying to have IVF, and that is counter to the teachings of the church. So I'm trying to square all this up for her, that she would be welcome in the church even though she does not regret having IVF treatment.
12: Yeah, so the question is, could she be a practicing Catholic in good conscience with her disposition? Is that the question?
0: I think so, but I think she feels alienated because someone had told her that the fact that she tried to do IVF was sinful and unforgivable because she doesn't regret it.
12: Okay, thanks. I appreciate the question. So let's distinguish those two things, sinful and unforgivable. Let's talk about one at a time. The church definitely regards in vitro fertilization as an immoral act. So that's clear. I mean, the Catholics are not to pursue this. So that's
11: right.
12: True. Okay. Now, of course, no sin is unforgivable. And when you get into the business about, well, she doesn't regret it, okay, I think we have to really be very careful.

0: objectively wrong, and I'm not going to do it again. And if I had it to do over again, I wouldn't have done it.
1: So if she's interested, she should talk to a priest.
0: Absolutely. But, I mean, to feel conflicted about this, I think is a perfectly understandable state of mind because, look, people want to have kids and not having them is painful.
1: More Call to Communion coming up next. Stay with us.
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0: Oh, yeah.
1: Yeah, good stuff. All right, here's another great EWTN radio affiliate celebrating an anniversary this week. KOOJ, serving Pittsburgh, Kansas for 12 years. Congratulations to Father Bob McElwee and his team there at Our Lady of Mount Carmel Education and Evangelization Society. Probably the longest apostolate name we have as far as affiliates go. Anyway, everybody there at KOOJ, congratulations from us here at EWTN. Back to the phones now. Let's go to Ken in Lewiston, Idaho, listening on the great Salt and Light Radio. Hello, Ken. What's on your mind today?
7: Hey, well, I have, I guess, a question or a comment about why the Catholic Church doesn't seem to really want to advocate for the positions it has. Like, for example, I've never heard the church, I've never heard a priest or a deacon ever preach on the LGBT issue or on contraception or on divorce or any of these maybe sort of important moral topics that are like really pertinent in our society and our culture right now that people are really struggling with. And like, for example, I mean, Catholics are just as likely to use contraception as any other group of people. You know, Catholics are just as likely to have abortions as any other group of people. Catholics are just as likely to get divorced, you know, as a general population. And never do I hear a priest openly say, hey, let's talk about this, you know?
0: Sure. Yeah, thanks. I appreciate the question. So a couple things to say on this issue. One is that when I look at the catechesis of Jesus, Jesus does occasionally mention sexual issues. He does, a few times. Not many. Not many. It definitely was not foregrounded in his ministry. He spent vastly more time on two other topics, care for the poor and the outcast,
1: mm-hmm.
0: and criticisms of religious hypocrisy. Those seem to be positively

0: he advocates care of the poor and of the outcast and of sinners. Negatively, he critiques those who would prize themselves for their supposed holiness and their position and their ritual purity and so forth. At least as I read the Gospels, that is overwhelmingly Christ's concern in his catechesis, though he does on occasion mention the question of sexual purity. Now, in the epistles, you do get more explicit condemnation of sexual morality in the Pauline epistles when Paul gives what we call vice lists, and each Pauline epistle kind of gives a different list. He will often list several things that are kind of defeaters in his mind for entering the kingdom of heaven. They're never uniquely sexual. Like, he'll usually list immorality, sexual morality is one of the items, but it'll be in a list that includes things like factions, hatred, disobedience to parents, you know, carousing, et cetera, et cetera, et cetera. And a lot of what he criticizes in the churches that he writes to in the sort of the body of the letter are things like superstition, religious ritualism, and contentious behavior. Those definitely occupy the center of his thought in the epistles. So, you know, I don't think that a priest or a bishop who doesn't foreground sexual morality in his preaching is in any way departing from the pattern of Jesus of the apostles. I think he's rather following in that vein. And I think that the message on sexual morality always has to be handled in the context of the church's mercy, right? Understanding that for most people, sexual morality is the place where they feel their human brokenness and weakness the most, and very often experience a great deal of pain and heartache, and it doesn't always lend itself quite well to just bare admonition. Right? I mean, this is also a Pauline theme, that just because I lay the law down on top of you does not mean that you become capable of keeping it and attaining holiness thereby. And I think if you were to interview priests and their experience in the confessional, you would find that they probably deal a lot with sexual issues in the confessional where they don't deal with them in the pulpit. In fact, I'm quite certain of that. This is not speculation on my part. In fact, I've heard priests complain about, won't somebody come in here and confess something that's not sex for a change? Right? I mean, there's lots of pastoral ministry, lots of pastoral ministry around sexuality that takes place in the internal forum of the confessional. And there, you know, the people that are bringing these concerns, they're not bringing them with impunity. They're bringing them in sorrow and brokenness.
1: Mm-hmm.
0: And very often they're coming to priests because they don't know how to get out of this morass. And one more diatribe about how bad they are isn't necessarily going to solve that problem, right? I mean, they need the life of grace and the sacraments. They need love and compassion, in order to get themselves out of this morass. Now, with all that being said, there's plenty to criticize in the quality of Catholic homilies. It's not uncommon that we get a call on the show that says something like the following: well, why doesn't my priest ever preach more about X? And sometimes it might be sex, sometimes it might be politics, sometimes it might be, you know, politicians coming to communion that ought not to go to communion. Mm-hmm. Whatever your shibboleth is, whatever your key issue is. I mean, somebody's always complaining that their priest doesn't say enough about whatever that is, right? And, you know, I doubt that they're saying this because they themselves feel the need of the admonition, right? You know,
1: yeah.
0: Like, I'm struggling with this issue and I wish my priest would exhort me more so I could get holier. You know, it's usually because I'm looking at my neighbor and thinking, well, you know, I don't know. I want him to shape up, you know, and I've got this thing licked, but he's got work to do, you know, and, but maybe not. I mean, I don't want to say that's certainly not true of you. I'm not trying to say that about you personally. But clearly, there's a lot to be criticized about Catholic homilies. I've been a Catholic for coming up on, it'll be 23 years, I think, in November this year.
1: Wow.
0: 23 years. And I can remember almost no homily I've ever heard. Maybe one or two. Because, quite frankly, I haven't found most of them worth remembering. I mean, truthfully, I just think most of them are pretty poor. And it's a shame because the church actually gives priests tools to preach good homilies. There's something called the homiletical directory.
1: Yeah.
0: You don't know how to preach, just go to the homiletical directory and take your notes out of there. And if you lay that out, you'll have a good homily. And for some strange reason, they just don't take advantage of the resource and shoot from the hip or whatever, and often they're just not memorable, and that's a problem for me. But when it comes to the church with the capital C, and its catechesis on sexual morality, wonder if you've heard of a little pope called John Paul II, right? And, you know, John Paul made sexual morality so much a part of his pontificate that there were segments of the Catholic world that were saying, please, please, please, could we have something other than sex for a while? You know, please, please. Because it was so foregrounded for years and years and years. And of course, there is a whole industry of theology for the body teachers in Catholic institutions. And it's quite standard actually now in Catholic schools and other institutions to, you know, have formation in theology of the body. Maybe not always in homiletics, but clearly in other forms of Catholic catechesis. If you go through confirmation training or you go through Catholic schools or marriage prep, I mean, you're going to get loads of catechesis on sexual morality.
1: Sure.
0: So I definitely think that's part of it. And then the questions surrounding sexual morality are absolutely foregrounded in the church's judicial regime. Right, in the courts of canon law and in the code itself. I mean, these things are extremely important and take up a great deal of the church's judicial workload. So I don't think it's true that sexual morality is not foregrounded in Catholic catechesis, although I would be right in line with you if you wanted to, you know, carry the protest signs about the general quality of Catholic homilies. I'm right there with you.
1: Yeah, absolutely. And, you know, Ken also mentioned something else regarding surveys, perhaps national surveys that show Catholics feel the same way about abortion as the general population. That is a big tent number that is looking at everybody who considers themselves a Catholic on the spectrum. You know what I'm saying?
0: Oh, yeah.
1: Versus surveys that we've seen, you know, of faithful Catholics who actually go to church,
0: Catholics who go to Mass and Catholics who don't go to Mass answer survey questions very differently.
1: Huge, huge. Ken, thanks so much for your fascinating question. It is called a communion here on EWTN. Let's go to Terry now in Chicopee, Massachusetts, listening on Sirius XM, channel 130. Terry, what's on your mind today?
2: Okay, what's on my mind is something from a previous caller, like a couple weeks ago, that I went down a rabbit hole with. She asked if you're pregnant and you have a baby inside and you have communion, does the baby also have communion? And great answer, not necessarily, because the mother's taking it, I think what Dr. Andrews said.
1: Yeah.
2: So with that, I says, wow, but yet, baby is in with like a tabernacle, because I take communion and I consider myself a tabernacle, like a host of the host. And that I want to know why we call the Eucharist a host.
0: Yeah, thank you. It's a great question. Unfortunately, these are homonyms and not synonyms, right? So the host and host here are two very different words. Host is a person who welcomes someone into their home, has one etymology and one meaning. Host, with respect to the sacred Eucharist, comes from the Latin word hostia, which means a sacrificial victim or offering. And because the Eucharist is the offering of Christ's body and blood, it is in fact a sacrifice. Medieval Latin Catholics referred to the consecrated species as the victim, which of course it is, and the word for that is hostia, and that gets transliterated into English as host, but different from the kind of host that receives people into his home.
1: Appreciate your call there, Terry. It is called a communion here on EWTN. And here's what I'm looking for. One of our great weekend shows, Stories from the Heart with Sandra McDevitt. You'll hear it right after the Sunday Mass at around 9:15 a.m. Eastern on EWTN Radio. These are great, great programs of Catholic inspirational stories that are uplifting, bringing the heart and soul closer to God. Sandra does a lot of homework on these shows. The stories themselves span the late 1800s all the way to today. So do check it out, Stories from the Heart with Sandra McDevitt. That's on the air right after Sunday Mass, about 8:15 or so Eastern on EWTN Radio. Joseph is listening to us in, let's go to Mustafa first. Mustafa is in Pennsylvania listening on YouTube. Hey, Mustafa, what's on your mind today?
3: What's on my mind is, I have like a simple question. So when Christ said, do this in remembrance of me, was he instructing his followers to repeat the act of communion as an act of worship, or was the main purpose simply to remember what he had done? And I hope for a clarification to this question.
0: Yeah, thanks. I appreciate the question, although it sounds like a false dichotomy to me. Right? I mean, clearly, the Eucharist is a memorial.
1: Sure.
0: And that is Catholic doctrine. In fact, the language of the Mass calls it the memorial of Christ's death and resurrection. So it is a remembrance. There's no doubt about that. It's also an act of sacrificial worship. It's both and. It's not one or the other.
1: Very good. Mustafa, thanks so much for your call. We hope that's helpful for you. Mitch in Billings, Montana says, what is the Catholic position on capital punishment as justice?
0: Okay, thanks. So let's talk, first of all, in the abstract about punishment and justice and how those things may or may not align. So there are at least, I think, maybe four reasons why a person would impose punishment in justice. One would be retributive justice, and that's the idea of, getting what you deserve and perhaps offering some solace to victims. And so, for example, if it were a capital case, the victim is dead, but the victim has family members that are alive. And very often in capital punishment cases, when the accused is actually executed, family members of the victim will show up and watch the thing, right? I mean, why are they there? Why do they want to watch an execution? Well, because they want some sense of vindication for the loss that they've suffered. And that aspect of punishment is called retributive justice. There's also the argument of deterrence, right? So in a capital case, the idea is there are some crimes that are so bad that you need to have maximal deterrence, and putting somebody to death will hopefully deter future people from committing that crime. Another one is expiatory. The idea that the criminal himself or herself derives a moral benefit from punishment when it's willingly accepted. That it has an expiatory value for the accused. And this we could see in the life of St. Dismas when he says from the cross, I am getting what my deeds deserve. Lord Jesus, remember me when you come into your kingdom. And the church does teach that judicial punishment lawfully imposed is expiatory when it is accepted on the part of the person who did the wrong. Well, we all participate in that through the sacrament of penance. When you go to confession and you confess your sins and the priest says, okay, here, do this penance. And you say, yeah, I deserve that. Yep. That's expiatory, right?
1: Yeah.
0: And then the other motive for the imposition of judicial punishment is pedagogical or corrective. And that's why we call it the Department of Corrections in civil society, right? The hopes that through punishment, a person's behavior could be improved, that they could learn from their mistakes and come out a better person. So all of those can be brought to bear on questions of judicial punishment, including the death penalty, with the possible exception of the correctional aspect, right? I mean, it might be a deterrent, it might be retributive, it might be expiatory. No point in correcting the behavior of someone who's dead, okay? Now, what does the church teach about all of those? Well, it recognizes the value of all of them, even in death penalty cases. The church recognizes that there is something called retributive justice, there is something called deterrence, there is something called, correction, there is something called expiation. Even with respect to the death penalty, all those can apply, and Catholic theology can treat them and talk about them. Now, the modern Catholic Church, since Pope John Paul II, has said that none of those independent reasons for imposing the death penalty necessarily make it a prudent choice in modern jurisprudence. And the church's position is those things may apply, but there are greater social and theological concerns at work that would mitigate against the prudence of applying the death penalty. The church does not say that the death penalty is categorically immoral, but it does treat it as a really bad idea in modern jurisprudence, and thus the church has a policy position of opposing the death penalty.
1: Mitch in Billings, Montana, thanks so much for your text. We did receive an earlier text from Colin. However, there's some garble. Perhaps there was a typo or two. If you could, Colin, if you're listening to us, please resend your text to 833-288-3986. We'll hopefully get that on in the next couple of minutes. Right now, let's go to Joseph in Alabama, listening on the great Archangel Radio. Hello, Joseph. What's on your mind today?
4: Hi, I'm looking for some clear Catholic viewpoint about, you know, the Disney platform and everything, because there are some in the church who like Disney, they love Disney, and they promote it and what have you. And then there's others who have a view of you got to avoid it. There's a lot of occult influences there. Recently, they had in their health benefit package, abortion benefits and all this other stuff. So could you possibly shine some light on what a good Catholic view of Disney might be?
0: Yeah, I'll do my best. And I think I'd like to broaden the scope of the question to Catholic participation in media and commercial enterprises in general, not necessarily one company, and how we ought to think about that. So the church has doctrine on this regarding the issue of cooperation with evil. To what extent can a Catholic or a person of goodwill cooperate with evil? And what the church says is that formally, which is to say by intent, one can never cooperate with evil. You cannot will the evil that the perpetrator wills. If you do, you are guilty of the sin. Okay? Formal cooperation with evil, always wrong. Material cooperation, however, is a different matter. It falls into two classes: remote material cooperation and proximate material cooperation. Remote, it's far away. Proximate, right up close. Remote material cooperation with evil can sometimes be allowable. And I'll give you an example. Let's say you work for a company that manufactures surgical supplies. Well, that is in itself an unobjectionable practice. But let's say some of those surgical supplies make it into the operating theater of an abortion clinic and are used for an immoral purpose. Well, the people manufacturing the surgical supplies may not have intended that specific use, but clearly they are materially cooperating with abortion, but they're doing so remotely. Therefore, there's a proportionate reason. That's another factor. There's a proportionate reason for them to make these devices because they have a beneficial use in society, and so that can justify their manufacturing, even though some of them may be diverted to immoral uses. That's remote cooperation.
1: Okay.
0: Proximate cooperation is different, however. Imagine a nurse who is assisting a physician performing an abortion, and the doctor says, "Okay, hand me the scalpel." And nurse says, "Okay, here's the scalpel." The nurse at that point cannot say, "Well, you know, I'm personally opposed to abortion, and I'm just materially cooperating. I'm not actually willing the end." No, you're too close to the action, and therefore your cooperation is not lawful, right? Now, in applying that to enterprise, let's say I want to buy a cup of coffee from a company that has company policies that I think conflict with the Catholic vision of the good life. Can I do that? My $2.95 or whatever it's going to cost me will in fact end up bolstering the stock to some limited extent. And that will embolden the board of directors and the management to probably continue with what they're doing because it's not hurting their business and all this kind of thing. And so perhaps I am materially cooperating with evil if I buy that cup of coffee. I guarantee you I'm not formally cooperating. And I guarantee you my cooperation is pretty darn remote. Okay. Now, does that mean that I'm obligated to buy the cup of coffee? By no means. And certainly Catholics can make a choice, you know, as a political statement to say, "I'm not going to buy coffee from this company," or "I'm not going to patronize that company." And hopefully we get enough people together, we can change policy and maybe have an impact on society so that, you know, boycotts, that sort of thing. Perfectly legitimate thing to do. Personally, I would, this is me just personally, it's not the Catholic line, it's just okay. My opinion. Mm-hmm. I would draw the line at saying, well, if you're a Catholic, you have to join my boycott. No, I think if you're a Catholic, you might choose to join my boycott. I wouldn't say you have to, because I think this is a case of remote material cooperation, not proximate cooperation. When it comes to entertainment, very same principles would apply with this caveat, that when you're consuming content, you're also programming your own sensibility. And so you have to make a prudent choice about what do I want to put in my head and how do I want to think about and view the world. And look, I myself, David Anders, will confess in my lifetime to having consumed media content that, in hindsight, I wish I hadn't consumed.
1: Ditto.
0: And, you know, I'm not a prude, and I will watch an R-rated movie here and there, you know, and The Passion of the Christ, which I actually have never seen, is R-rated, you know, but that's a favorite with Catholics, you know. I mean, there are, you know, but I will try to make a prudent judgment about where I am in my own moral life with respect to the content I consume and so forth. And I think that's what you have to do is make a prudent choice. Again, you are free to refrain from that patronage for political reasons or policy reasons or social reasons. But I would be cautious about saying that all Catholics must take the position that I take with regard to this company. That's a level of granular direction that I think really belongs in the context of the confessional or spiritual direction. It's probably not the sort of thing that I would want the church or you would want the church to make a blanket statement about.
1: Joseph, thanks so much for your call. Glad you're listening to us on the great Archangel Radio. Quick text here before we wrap things up. Did Mary know the Lord's plan for her? And what did Mary do after she went to live with John? Do we know?
0: Okay. Well, Mary at least knew as much of the Lord's plan as she was told at the Annunciation.
1: Oh, okay.
0: Right? She almost certainly didn't know the whole thing. And we know from the when Christ went to the temple, right, and was teaching the elders in the temple, Mary and Joseph were a bit perplexed by his behavior. So clearly she didn't have the whole picture, but she knew enough. She knew enough. What she did after she went to live with St. John, I think we can say with certainty that she practiced contemplative prayer. What else she did? No idea. Maybe she made a mean falafel.
1: Probably a whole lot of contemplative prayer, wouldn't you think?
0: Probably a whole lot of contemplative prayer, and probably a whole lot of ministry to the poor, would be my guess.
1: That falafel does sound good.
0: But maybe a good falafel. I saw an archaeology article one time about food in first century Jerusalem.
1: Yeah?
0: And apparently the quiche, although they didn't call it that, was very popular.
1: Really?
0: Yeah, they found the remnants of these baking dishes that they can tell, well, this was used to bake eggs and vegetables.
1: Wow.
0: So apparently they were big into quiches.
1: I'm sure real men actually ate them, too.
0: Oh, yeah.
1: All right. Very good. Dr. David Anders, thank you, sir.
0: Thanks, Tom.
1: Keep it here on EWTN. Coming up next, it is Open Line Thursday with Father Gerald Murray. A lot of great programming ahead. Keep it right here. On behalf of our great team, I'm Tom Price, along with Dr. David Anders. Hey, thanks for joining us. See you tomorrow on the TGIF Friday edition of Call to Communion. Till then, have a wonderful day, and God bless.
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9: need to pray. There's two things I want you to do. Keep close to our Lord in the Holy Eucharist. He's really and truly present. Body, blood, soul, and divinity. Stay close to His Mother. With those two loves, you will always have the light to see what is right and what is wrong.
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11: Jesus wants to cultivate our lives like a vineyard so that we'll flourish. Yet we often prefer to give in to worldly anxiety instead of trusting in His tender care. What will it take for us to trust Him more so as to produce good fruit for the kingdom? 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In this Sunday's Gospel, Jesus returns to the Old Testament symbol of Israel as God's vineyard to teach about life in the church, the kingdom of God. And that's how the symbolism and meaning of this Sunday's first reading and psalm are easily understood. God is the owner, and the house of Israel is the vineyard. A cherished vine, Israel was plucked from Egypt and transplanted in a fertile land, especially spaded and prepared by the Lord, hedged about by the city walls of Jerusalem, watched over by the towering temple. But the vineyard produced no good grapes for the wine, a symbol for the holy lives God wanted for His people. So the Lord allowed His vineyard to be overrun by foreign invaders, as Isaiah foresees in this Sunday's first reading. Jesus picks up the story where Isaiah leaves off, even using Isaiah's words to describe the vineyard's winepress, hedge, and watchtower. Israel's religious leaders, the tenants in the parable, have learned nothing from Isaiah or Israel's past. Instead of producing good fruit through repentance and humility, they've killed the owner's servants, the prophets sent to gather the harvest of faithful souls. In a dark foreshadowing of His own crucifixion outside Jerusalem, Jesus says the tenants' final outrage will be to seize the owner's son and to kill him outside the vineyard walls. For this, the vineyard, which Jesus calls the kingdom of God, will be taken away and given to new tenants, faithful people who will make up the church and produce good fruit. We are each a vine in the Lord's vineyard, grafting onto the true vine of Christ, called to bear fruits of righteousness in Him and to be the first fruits of a new creation. We need to take care that we don't let ourselves become over.
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0: Well, hi there and welcome. It is your show getting underway here on EWTN Radio. It's Take Two with Jerry and Debbie and, of course, you. Looking forward to your participation. We hope that you will keep the show in your prayers each and every day as we do for you. And we love it when we come on the air and open up the phone lines and the text line and allow you to participate in your program here. It's Take Two with Jerry and Debbie and you. I am Jerry Usher along with Debbie Georgiani.
1: Well, hello, Jerry. It's just so wonderful to be here on this beautiful day today as we are talking about the real presence, right? And it's just so amazing to be able to discuss how we feel our experiences of the most. Oh, you know what, Jerry? I know it says today's topic, real presence is tomorrow.
0: Yeah.
1: Wait a minute. The show document, we have a substitute producer today. Ace is in on the controls. Matt is on the phones. Rich is social media. And so the document we have up, that's for tomorrow's show. The real presence is tomorrow, the first Friday. That's why I was looking at it, double taking. I thought, well, maybe we switched it for some reason. Okay. So, and Ace did a great job getting everything set up, but it is the prayer show today. So it's the lead up to, as we talk about the Eucharist tomorrow, the prayer show today on this feast of, Saint Therese. And we love her so much. She's one of our powerhouse saints. This is our whom or what are you praying for show today. And it's so, wonderful. Sorry about that. I'm looking at, everybody updated the screens. Okay. Thank you. And Ace, you did a great job. So did Michael. And so did Matt and Rich. Okay. Everybody's good.
0: Well, on this Whom or What Are You Praying For show, we do exactly that. It's very simple. No further explanation needed, just the phone number. What are you praying for today? Whom are you praying for today? 833-288-EWTN. Phone lines are open right now, and you can text that number as well with your prayer intentions. But we need you to participate in order to make the show what it is every day, especially on the prayer show days. So whom or what are you praying for? It's your chance to get the world praying along with you at 833-288-3986.
1: So funny. Live radio is hilarious, I have to tell you. You have to know how to pivot real fast and be able to switch gears. But the good news is our Take Two family, Jerry, they are so ready and so well prepared for the prayer shows that we do and the special dedicated shows to like the Eucharist or forgiveness or miracles or angels we talked about. But today, let's fill those phone lines as they're lighting up right now for Matt to answer the calls. Like we said, Ace is at the controls today doing a fine job, and Rich is on social media. I will wave to everybody. Jerry's with us, but it's me on video today. And yes, I'm wearing my St. Vincent de Paul hat. Why? Because we need to pray for ministries like St. Vincent de Paul. They are out there helping the less fortunate. They are out there in our communities doing their work so well. Those works of mercy, please. Churches around the world actually are trying to make sure we support in prayer and giving to St. Vincent de Paul. So it's whom or what are you praying for today? Dedicated prayer show today on the first of the month. Also mid-month, we do another urgent prayer request show. So two episodes dedicated to prayer. We believe in the power of prayer. We've seen miracles. Jerry and I do expect you to weigh in if you have a praise report, right, Jerry?
0: Mm-hmm. Yes, absolutely. We pray for you 24/7. We, as I said earlier, we appreciate your prayers. And we know that God is still answering prayers. He is alive. He is well. He is concerned about us, about our lives, about our families, friends, loved ones, those things that we pray for. So if you have an answered prayer, a praise report, we would love to hear that anytime as well. But right now, the phone lines are open for you to call in and let the world pray along with you. Jennifer, hang on. Lenore and the others being screened. The best time to get in is right now. We hate getting to the end of any show, especially the prayer show, not being able to have the time to get you on. So call right now with whatever it is that is important in your mind or on your heart at 833-288-EWTN, 833-288-3986.
1: Okay, that's absolutely right. You don't have to be Catholic to call in. So if you believe in the power of prayer, if you believe that God is still in the miracle business, then please, we'd love to pray. We are prayer warriors, right? We believe in the power of prayer. I have the prayer book out. If you feel comfortable, only if you feel comfortable, you can give us the first names, just the first names of those people you're praying for. We do like to pray specifically, but rest assured, okay? God knows who you're praying for, and God knows who we're praying for, because he's probably all of heaven is listening to this episode right now. So especially on this glorious feast day of Saint Therese. You know, Jerry, I brought up this week, earlier this week, we had the feast day of the archangels. Then we had Saint Jerome yesterday, and we have Saint Therese today. Tomorrow is the feast of the guardian angels. This is a very angel-specific, because St. Jerome spoke about angels very extensively. St. Therese had a very close relationship with the angels. This week is an angel-filled week and a grace-filled week. So Jerry and I are committed to going big with God, asking for a ton of graces, and that includes all these prayer intentions and requests that are coming in on this Whom or What Are You Praying For show today on the 1st of October. That's right. We turn the calendar page, Jerry, to October. I don't know about you, Jerry, but this 2026 is going fast.
0: Well, it is, yeah. In fact, as a matter of fact, we were talking about that in my class here at the seminary yesterday. We're already getting ready for midterm exams in this academic year, this academic semester. So, yeah, it does seem like time is flying. But the time on the show, of course, Take Two Family, is limited as well for you to get in and get on the air with your prayer intention at 833-288-EWTN, 833-288-3986. We all have things that are weighing on us right now, or maybe it's something exciting you're looking forward to. Maybe you've applied for a job and you're praying for, you know, a positive God's will to be the outcome of that job application, or maybe you've gotten an answer to a prayer that really gave joy to your heart, or maybe you're still waiting. Maybe you called in, you know, a few months ago with a prayer intention and God is still allowing you to wait for the answer to that prayer, and you'd like to kind of get prayers reinforced for that intention. Whatever you want to pray for today, it's all about you, the Take Two family, and your relationship with God. And what do you want to pray for? 833-288-EWTN, 833-288-3986. We had a lot of prayers we're going to get to right after this break. Stay with us.
2: Mother Angelica answering the call.
3: We have a call. Hello?
4: Hello.
3: Where are you from?
4: I'm calling from Terre Haute, Indiana.
3: Well, good. What is your question?
4: I have a question. First of all, I might state that I'm a Baptist.
3: That's all right.
4: And I have a question on what is your thought on the way a person gets to heaven?
3: Well, that's not hard to know. I'm sure you know. As a good Baptist, you know this book inside out. You know this book inside out. I must obey the laws of God. I must be faithful to the Lord. I must believe what he said. As a Catholic, I must believe in the Holy Father, in the Magisterium of the Church. I must have that deep faith in the sacraments that no one can shake. You as a Baptist have to seek the truth. You must seek the truth. If you have any doubt about your religion, you must seek the truth. You must follow the laws of the Lord. Do your work for him. Do everything you do for him. Radiate Jesus to your neighbor. That's a sure path to heaven.
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1: Okay, good job, Jerry. You're so good at that, highlighting things. Oh, yeah, you're welcome. Okay, oh, Ace is right on top of things. Yep, Ace, you're awesome. He's our producer today. Rich is on social media. I'm waving to everybody. Get your prayer requests in by the text, by texting to the same call-in number, okay? 833-288-EWTN. That's 833-288-3986. Matt's doing such a fine job on the phones. And I was going to get to, okay, we're going to get to Lenore then. Lenore in Hudson Valley, New York. And Lenore's waiting so patiently, listening on Sirius XM 130, Jerry. Hi, Lenore. Welcome.
6: Hello.
0: Hi, Lenore. You're on the air. What can we pray for today?
6: Yes. I'm trying to conceive, and they're having some trouble. So if everyone would just please pray for Michelle and Jim, I would be really appreciative.
0: Okay. Your phone, it was cutting up just a little bit. You said this is your daughter and son-in-law, I believe you said. Is that correct, Lenore?
6: Yes, that's correct. Yes.
0: Okay. Yeah, very good. Yeah, well, we're definitely going to pray for this. You know, it's a very beautiful, beautiful intention that and they want to bring new souls into the world and raise them for the Lord and for heaven for all eternity. So we will definitely be praying for that. I can't let the opportunity pass by, Lenore. I go by Jerry, but my legal name is Gerard. And you probably know St. Gerard is the patron saint of expectant mothers and those, you know, trying to become pregnant and conceive. So I'm sure you probably thought about going to St. Gerard and maybe some of the other saints as well.
6: Actually, did not know that.
0: Okay, yes, St. Gerard is, and Debbie's husband, Marty, his middle name is Gerard, so we both, all of us have connections to St. Gerard, but what do you think, Deb? St. Gerard is a pretty powerful patron for this.
1: Absolutely. As a matter of fact, as you were speaking, Lenore, and Jerry was sharing, I put down St. Gerard next to Michelle and Jim's name, so we can definitely ask for his intercession. Also, since you're voicing this on the feast day of St. Therese, I would definitely go to St. Therese as well.
6: Great. Thank you so much.
1: Absolutely. Keep us posted. We love praise reports, okay?
6: Okay. God bless you both.
0: Thank you,
1: Lenore.
0: Bless you, too.
1: Back at you. Thank you. Yes, that's beautiful. Boy, Matt is busy today.
0: Yeah, well, you know, as we say, there are a lot of prayer intentions. We all have them, and we get a chance to lift them up to a worldwide, a global prayer team, global prayer family today. So Lisa is next in New Philadelphia, Ohio. She is tuned in on the EWTN app today. Hi, Lisa. Welcome. Hi, Lisa.
7: Oh, hi. Hi. I want to give a praise report. I had surgery about 15 years ago, shoulder surgery, and I had terrible pain. So I remember that. I just recently broke my wrist, and they set it in the ER. I never cried. I had surgery, and the day that I had surgery was Padre Pio's feast day, and I prayed to him. And I have had no pain at all with my wrist after a place, well, after they reset it. And then after I had a steel plate and screws put in, and it's been 3 weeks.
1: Padre Pio. Yeah. Thank you, Padre Pio. That is so cool. So you had the surgery on the 23rd, obviously.
7: Yes.
1: Mm-hmm. Wow. Well, let's keep it up. We're thanking Padre Pio, right, Jerry? He's one of our powerhouse saints, too.
0: Well, and as Lisa, it sounds like you have a good spiritual relationship with Padre Pio. So he loves to take on spiritual daughters and spiritual sons. So he was definitely looking out for you and praying for you that day. And I'm sure he's, those prayers are continuing, Lisa, as well our prayers as well. We appreciate the praise report.
7: Yes, you're welcome.
0: Awesome. Yeah, thank you. Thank you, Lisa. We love answered prayers. God is answering. Well, he answers every prayer, right, Debbie? And it's either yes, no, maybe, not now, maybe later. Mm-hmm. God, he answers every prayer in some way, though.
1: Yeah, absolutely. Well, we have to have that trust in God. Absolutely, Jerry. Christina's up next. Dallas, Texas is that, and she's listening on our friends at Guadalupe Radio Network. Hi, Christina.
8: Hi. Thank you so much for taking my call. Yes. Prayers. We've been praying for 15 years for my daughter. She and her husband got married right after college. Both wanted a big family. We're talking 10 kids or more. And she's not been able to conceive once. She has been to so many doctors and had so many procedures done, all that are, you know, within the Catholic faith that are moral and ethical. But and many doctors said, we just don't know why you can't get pregnant. So 15 years, they just adopted a baby boy a couple weeks ago, but I know the strongest desire of her heart is to have life in her womb and to grow it in her womb and experience it part of motherhood. So please, please pray for her. And I do have a praise report. Mm-hmm. I just got back from a pilgrimage to Medjugorje, and it was my fourth one. And when I went 4 years ago, it was like in November, and I met a man in a torrential downpour. We were both taking shelter under an eave, and he was not from Medjugorje, he was from Bosnia, and he was in very bad shape. He looked like a homeless man that slept under a bridge. He was in, had a lot of wounds, and he couldn't work, and he had to provide for his blind mother, and he was like 52. And we talked, we prayed for each other, and I only gave him $20, and I regretted it ever since, and I've been praying and praying for him. And on this trip, we ran into each other at the cemetery. He did not remember me, but when he told me his name is Joseph, I remembered him. Mm-hmm. And I know many people think I was gullible and he was scamming me, but there is no guile in this man. Just like Jesus said to Nathaniel, there is no guile in him. Mm-hmm. And this man, I was like jumping for joy that God brought us together. Oh, my goodness. And he looked so much better. And I was just praising God. It was a highlight of my 10 days. So I want to say thank you to God for that.
0: Mm-hmm. Yeah, for sure. What a beautiful highlight, Christina. And like you said, you know, you can mm-hmm. just tell a person's spirit often and the type of, you know, soul that person is. And it's wonderful. You had that longing, that ache in your heart, you know, that you maybe could have done more, and God brought that opportunity about for you. So praise his name for that. And, you know, of course, we're rejoicing with the adoption of the precious baby boy. But we're also, you know, we're going to hold very beautifully and tenderly those 15 years of longing for Paula and, you know, the joy of adoption and the ache that they're living with right now in the same heart. And so we will be lifting that up. As you heard from a caller a moment ago, you know, we'll go to St. Gerard and stand the Feast of St. Therese and all of heaven, just asking God to grant the desires of their heart, because that's a beautiful, beautiful longing, and it's not lost on God. I'm sure mm-hmm. he sees that and is concerned about that.
8: Mm-hmm. Thank you. Thank you to everyone who offers up a prayer. Nothing more powerful, not the best gift.
1: Right. Christina, you're all covered in the prayer book, okay?
8: Thank you so much. God bless you.
1: God bless you as well. Have a beautiful rest of your day on this feast day of St. Therese. Okay, real quickly, I just have to share this because you know, Jerry, how the Take-Two family likes to keep us, you and I, on track, right? They like mm-hmm. to make sure they remind us of how to conduct this show. And we love that because you're family. You always tell us what to do, and we think that's amazing because Jerry and I believe this is your show. So I am getting a lot of DMs saying, why aren't we talking about the Eucharist? Because, okay, that's tomorrow. That's tomorrow. Okay. So we were just giving you today's prayer show. Tomorrow's the Eucharist. Okay.
0: All right. Let's continue along with your whom or what are you praying for? Jeremy is in Orlando, Florida, and he's tuned in today on Sirius XM 130. Hi, Jeremy. Welcome. What can we pray for?
9: Hey, good afternoon. Thanks for taking my call. Hey, sure. I just wanted to ask for prayer for myself. I do have two serious sins that I went to a preached about today for confession, but I was not able to see him due to the crowd that was there for confession. I was turned away. But anyway, long story short, I just need everybody's prayers to help me overcome these sins and hold me until I get to my next confession, hopefully tomorrow. And, yeah, that's what I need prayers for.
0: Okay. Yeah, I don't know where you went, Jeremy, and I'm not asking to know, but, you know, the priests do have, you know, often have limited time. They have to get on to either celebrating Mass or other things. But, you know, I have never known a priest, Jeremy, who would not take an appointment to hear a confession. So I would definitely, you know, go back, go to the office of that parish or another parish, or just make a phone call and just say, you know what, I really need to go to confession. Can I set up an appointment for that? And it'll get set up, you know, in very short order, because our priests, you know, as I approach, God willing, the priesthood in, you know, about 20 months or so, it just gives me so much joy to think about, you know, never ever turning somebody down when they want to go to confession. I know how important that sacrament has been and is in my own life, Jeremy and Debbie, and all of us probably feel the same way. So, I don't know if you've got any, you know, words of advice for him, Debbie, beside what
1: I
0: said.
1: Yeah, real simply, Jeremy, this is the week of the angels. We had the archangels earlier this week. We have the guardian angel tomorrow. Ask your guardian angel to help you stay strong until you can make that confession, okay? Your guardian angel is there to guard you and guide you, to illuminate your mind, strengthen your will. Your guardian angel is right beside you and wanting to help you. So ask your guardian angel to really step into, you know, going before you to make sure you get in that confession line or make that appointment with the priest. And I would be very much at peace, because the angels know how to make things happen, okay?
9: All right. Thank you so much.
1: You're welcome.
0: Yeah, and we'll be praying for, you know, the grace of God to help you in these areas too. Like you said, Jeremy, you might have a bit of a struggle going on with a couple things. We all do, but we'll lift you up in prayer to the Lord, that He gives you grace and helps you be able to move on from maybe those struggles that you've been having. Thanks, Jeremy. Appreciate your call and lots of prayers. 24 hours a day will be starting right now for you and your intentions, and for you to get to a good priest to go to confession. All right. You were going to say something?
1: First time caller.
0: Yep, Alexandra.
1: Yep.
0: Boca Raton, Florida, listening on also on Sirius XM 130. Hi, Alexandra. Welcome.
10: Hi. Good morning. My name is Alexandra, and I'm calling from Boca Raton, Florida.
0: Mm-hmm. And yeah, welcome.
10: I love the show.
1: Oh, we love you. Thank you.
10: Yes. Thank you. Listen, I want to share that I have a daughter who identifies herself as a man, and she's been living on this masculine persona for like 6 years. But then I got two saints involved in this, and they've been helping me a lot, which is Blessed Virgin Mary and Blessed Saint Joseph. And I have seen a lot of progress. So for all the parents that are out there with any trans-identified children or adult children, don't lose the faith. Be just like Santa Monica and keep praying. So just very quickly, I did like a novena to St. Joseph, and on the ninth day, my daughter was asking me how to do the sign of the cross and how can she pray to Blessed Virgin Mary, even if she's not a Catholic. So don't lose the faith, okay? Just continue praying. And I wanna place her on the intentions in the prayer book. Her name is Stephanie, and she's 25 years old.
1: I've got her in the book, Alexandra. And yeah, you know, Jerry, I'm sure you're hearing this as well. You've got the most beautiful heart as a mom. I just love your spirit. It's very pure. And God hears that and sees that. And actually, you sharing with this on this platform that potentially goes worldwide, I hope others pick up on that as well. So we also want to say prayers and ask for you know, support for you. And again, go to the angels, go to the guardian angels, especially this week, the guardian angel of Stephanie, go to the guardian angel for yourself and really ask for that additional support to stay clear and to stay, focused and to stay in a good place and have that angelic, realm to really kick it into high gear. What do you say, Jerry?
0: No, I think that was very beautiful. Yeah. And Alexandra will be praying for Stephanie, you know, for your daughter, and for you as her parent. You know, God knows and loves her deeply, and he knows everything you're carrying too, the concerns that you have and the fact that she was, you know, curious about, you know, making the sign of the cross. We need to just really, you know, entrust people like this to the Lord and know that he has them cradled in his hands, in his arms, and he cares, you know, for them and their well-being, you know, far more than we even do. And that's a lot. You know, as a parent, you care a lot for your daughter. So be confident, and it sounds like you are, that, you know, God really has his concerns for her, and we'll definitely hear your prayers, and we'll be lifting those up as well, Steph, Alexandra.
10: For all the Catholic parents out there, don't say like you trust God and then you're sad the next moment. You have to keep up your spirit happy and say, I trust you, Lord, and my prayers are aligned with your divine will.
1: Mm-hmm.
10: So yep. You cannot be happy at one moment and then be sad on the next one. You have to trust. It's a fiat. Like there was heresies in the previous centuries. This is the heresy of this century, telling the kids that they are not who they were created by God, you know?
1: Right.
10: But we have to fight these heresies through prayer. And
1: yes.
10: Also, I wanna say that St. Michael, the archangel, is very mm-hmm. powerful in destroying these heresies as well.
1: Well said, Alexandra. You are awesome. Thank you so much for being a first-time caller. Please call us again and give us some praise reports.

0: that Jesus is founding. These must have been very strong words for them to hear. And many Christians today aren't accustomed to hearing Jesus speak so boldly and so frankly. He tells the parable of an owner of a vineyard who leases out his vineyard to tenants and then sends different people to check on them to see how they're doing. The tenants, however, seize them, beat them, and even kill the landowner's own son whom he sends. Jesus concludes by telling the chief priests and the elders of God's people, "Therefore I say to you, the kingdom of God will be taken away from you and given to a people that will produce its fruit." I think it's very important for us to notice the strength of Jesus' position in this parable. He is not mincing his words. He's issuing a direct statement of warning. And that warning is healthy for us to hear as well. Many Christians today act as if the words of Christ are optional, or as if their own personal dedication to Jesus didn't really matter. Many Christians go through their lives looking for meaning somewhere else than in their faith. But all this can change. What an incredible thought. Jesus really does care about you. He really cares whether or not you believe in him. Your decision to really follow Jesus will bless generations after you. Jesus is knocking on the door of your heart. Don't put off his invitation any longer. Let him in.
1: For more information, go to www.stjohnleadershipnetwork.org.
2: 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It's KOOJ. 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
3: Beautiful. 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Just know, Jerry can attest to this. I go through all the texts, right, Jerry? After the show, I put them all in the prayer book, right? Everybody's worried they're not going to get in the prayer book. You're going to get in, right? Jerry knows I work overtime on that.
2: That's right. Okay, yes, indeed. We'll go to Giovanna in Tucson, Arizona. And Giovanna is listening today on the EWTN app. Hi, Giovanna. Welcome to the program.
4: Hi, good morning.
2: Good morning.
3: Good morning. Go right.
4: Yes, so I'm just asking for prayers for myself. I'm really struggling to stand firm in my Catholic faith. There's a lot of things I'm struggling with, so I'm hoping for prayers for maybe guidance and discernment.
3: Mm-hmm. Mm-hmm. Absolutely. Well, we got you in the prayer book, but if you want to share a little bit more, maybe we could kind of assist you with that.
4: Okay, yeah, this morning in particular, I'm struggling with understanding why we honor the saints so much, and with feasts and all this stuff, and the recent beatification of Fulton Sheen and this big celebration, I can't imagine that, you know, the saints would even want this. It just seems like we're taking away from the glory of God by, you know, leading so much into their intercession. You know what I mean?
3: Mm-hmm. Jerry, do you want to comment first? Because I have a lot to say about this. I just got done teaching a class on guardian angels last night, and they asked me all about the saints and intercessors. So if you want me to go first, only because it's fresh on my mind.
2: Yeah, go ahead, please.
3: Okay, Giovanna, real quickly, the best way to kind of bring this into your spiritual life is to just realize that what you just said about Fulton Sheen, right? The beatification of Fulton Sheen. Why would we give so much attention to one person when it's taking away from the glory of God? What if you flipped that? What if you flipped that? When we acknowledge these incredible holy men and women that are now saints, or on the road to full canonization, to big letter S, right? But we're all called to be saints, and saints mean

0: means you're with God in heaven. Okay. So that's what that means. When we acknowledge them and we ask for their cooperation in God's plan, just like we ask the angels who are in alignment with God's plan, we are actually bringing glory to God. It's no different. Think of it like this, Giovanna, if you want to really get it down to, you live in Tucson. I live in Phoenix area suburb. And just, even if you go outside and see a beautiful sunset, right? And we know we get a lot of them in Arizona. And you're staring at the sunset and you're spending a lot of your precious time just marveling at the colors and everything. You are giving glory to God because he created that sunset. So it's not like you're worshiping that sunset, but you are acknowledging and cooperating in how God set it up. And God is a God of cooperation. All you have to do is look at the Trinity, which is a very hard concept to even comprehend, the Trinity, or you look at the Blessed Mother. God is a God of cooperation. He doesn't need us. He wants us. But when we ask for those angelic realm or the heavenly realm of saints or even the souls in purgatory who are headed towards heaven, we are cooperating with that, and that actually brings tremendous delight and glory to God. What do you say, Jerry? Can you clean up anything I said?
1: No, that was beautiful. I've just the analogy that I've heard used in the past before, Giovanna, was, you know, say you go into an art museum and the painter is standing right next to you,
0: right.
1: And all you do is you're standing there staring at the painter, and he's going, wait a minute, you know, I want you to appreciate my work. I want you to, you know, be attentive to my work and what I've done. He doesn't want you staring at him. He wants you. And of course, God, it's a little bit different than that, because of course we want to give all praise and honor and worship to God. But scripture is very, very clear, you know, that all creation worships God, mm-hmm. and God is glorified in his creation. And so nobody becomes a big, you know, capital S saint without God's action in their lives. So it really is, when we're honoring a saint, we're honoring the work and the activity of God in that person's life. And what we do by holding up the saints, Giovanna, is it gives us encouragement. We can look to them because so many of them have been through the same struggles that we have been through. They've been, you know, maybe sometimes very notorious sinners who've turned their lives around. So God gives us the saints, and I would really believe he would want us to hold them up. But anyway, has anything that we have said, made a difference in your thought on this, Giovanna?
2: Yeah, actually, I do think that was a different way to look at it. So by honoring the saints or thanking the saints, we're actually thanking God for creating them and giving them to us, basically.
1: Yeah.
2: Using them as a guide.
0: Yes, and sure. Everything works in cooperation. God, it always, if you remember that, then it makes sense in your spiritual walk, because Jerry, you know this. This is the question we get all the time from listeners of Take Two. They're like, why would I go to the Blessed Mother or saints or ask the angels when I can go straight to God? You are going straight to God. You've got to realize he is a God of relationships, a God of cooperation. So when we are getting things from them, if you will, we're getting them from God. They're just coming through those, you know, incredible saints or angels. So you see, it always is pointing back to God.
2: Yeah, I guess the way I was looking at it was, say, that I was praying for my friend who was sick, you know, and after I prayed for them, they got better. And if they came to me and said, thank you for praying for me, thanks to your prayers, I'm better, I would feel like that was, I would feel uncomfortable, you know?
0: yeah, but you're giving like glory, you're giving glory to God. You can say thank you, all glory to God. Yeah, you see
2: all
0: what I mean? So the connection's there. Yeah. And let me just share something. You did do something beautiful, because prayer is powerful. And you took your time to pray for that friend, and God recognizes that, and he delights in that. So you are being used by God. You see?
2: Mm-hmm.
0: So it's really quite beautiful. When you really think of it from the mystical sense, it's amazing, actually. Wouldn't you say, Jerry? Jerry's in seminary, so he's probably having conversations like that with fellow seminarians all the time. What do you say, Jer?
1: You know, in every family, you know, the children, you know, helping one another out, it doesn't take away from the parents. The parents are honored. They're glorified by it. The parents want to see that among their children. So if we see our faith and our church as a family rather than just sort of this, you know, contractual relationship with God, it's a familial relationship with God, mm-hmm. then it starts to make a lot more sense. Do you think, Giovanna, mm-hmm. does that make sense?
2: That does make sense. And not to take up too much time, but really quick, so with our Lady of Fatima, where she instructed to build a, you know, temple or a chapel in her honor to bring, you know, more people to Christ, do you think that was, you know, God? I was trying to, like, understand, because it felt like she was trying to honor herself a little bit in a way, and I just wanted to...
0: Right. So when a saint, and the Blessed Mother is a saint, because remember, saint is with God, right? So she's also a saint. When they ask for a request, of someone, it is never to glorify them. It's never to bring focus to them. They are a channel to push people right to Jesus, right to God. So, but because we are people of relationships, people can work through other people to build that closeness to God. So, no, I know what you're saying. And actually, it's interesting you said that, because I actually saw a video and I remember thinking, boy, if I wasn't Catholic, I wonder if they would think, boy, that's odd. Why would somebody, you know, from heaven be asking to have a church built in their honor? Well, it's all to point to God. Wouldn't you say, Jerry, it's not about them?
1: Yeah, well, in your study of the angels, and I'm studying them a little bit right now in one of my classes, they are messengers sent by God, so they wouldn't convey any message that God did not send them to convey and wholeheartedly approve of. So, again, it's just all about, you know, God wanting to share his life and his love with us as his family and use us to communicate and convey that to many other people. So, Giovanna, thank you. We've got a lot of calls we want to get to, but we're so happy we were able to help you with these issues that have been on your mind and on your heart. Call anytime if you've got any other questions, but we are going to move along. We got to, it's whom or what are you praying for today? Jennifer is next, listening in San Antonio, tuned in on the Guadalupe Radio Network. Hi, Jennifer.
3: Hello. I want to share with you, Debbie, a praise report, because when you had met me back with the fullness of truth and you saw my foot all wrapped up because I had bone spurs and I was having mm-hmm. a hard time walking. I don't remember if you remember that.
0: Mm-hmm.
3: Many
0: I do.
3: Years back. Mm-hmm. Okay. Well, the doctor told me that if I didn't get surgery for it, that I would have a hard time walking and maybe eventually not be able to walk. Well, I had surgery back in August of this year, mm-hmm. and praise God, I'm doing a whole lot better, and I'm back in a regular shoe already, and I have 5 more months of swelling to go down, but then I'll be back to regular walking, and I wanted to share that with you because, as you know, that time when mm-hmm. I missed you then, mm-hmm. now is a nightmare, and so... I've been able to have the surgery and be able to get this taken care of, and I wanted to share that with you both.
0: Well, praise God. That is awesome, Jennifer. We're so happy for you, and then all glory to God. Jerry, this is turning out to be a beautiful prayer show.
1: It's interesting, Jennifer, because I just got back from an appointment with the gentleman who makes orthotics for my shoes, and I can relate very, very, very, very profoundly with what you're talking about. Being able to walk comfortably is so very, very important. So I can relate to that, and I'm just happy. It sounds like you've got a little bit more of a road of kind of the rehab ahead of you here, but we're so, so happy to hear what God has done for you in this whole situation. Thanks for sharing that with us.
3: Yes, thank you so much. If you could... keep prayers for Matthew. I'd appreciate it.
0: You got it. You got it, Jennifer. Always. You're permanently in the prayer book. We love you, Jennifer. And tell Matthew we love him, too.
3: All right. I appreciate it. Thank you so much.
1: Okay.
0: Thank you.
1: God bless.
0: So, you know, the Jesus beautiful rug that I have behind me in the mm-hmm. video, that was made by Jennifer.
1: Oh, wow. How nice.
0: Mm-hmm. That's why they're always in the prayer book, because I always think of them every single day when I come into the studio. Yeah. Okay. So one other thing I just want to say, remember I told you how our Take Two family keeps us on track. I just got a message from, one of our members saying that they want me to say to Giovanna in Tucson, if you're still listening, to remind Giovanna that The Blessed Mother is the Mother of God, and she always points to her Son, just like the saints do, just like the angels do. They always point to God. So they're getting us to God, and it's all through these beautiful relationships of the church triumphant with us, the church militant, and, of course, the church, the holy souls, the church suffering.
1: Well, and I love the story about the wedding feast at Cana in John's Gospel, where it says, you know, it's very interesting how it says, and the mother of Jesus was there, and, oh, by the way, Jesus and his disciples were invited also. You know, John lists Mary as the one who was invited there, and of course, when she inaugurates his public ministry, in a sense, by telling him, you know, they have no wine, and initiating that miracle of the turning of the water into wine. And, you know, what does she say at that point to the servants? You know, she says that to all of us, do whatever he tells you. So when we go to Mary, we're really, she is going to lead us to Jesus. She's a sure and safe and very beautiful way to get to her Son. Can we go to Jesus directly? Of course we can. But, you know, think about that again with the family analogy, Debbie. Mm-hmm. How many times, you know, if we go to somebody's mother and say, hey, you know, I'd like your son to do a favor for me, and the mother goes on our behalf, what's the son going to say to the mother? No.
0: Exactly. It's going to get done. Yeah, absolutely. Yeah. Well, and Jerry, I'm going to ask you to do us a favor. Jerry and I are reading all the texts, but you guys are sending in very long texts. Okay. So I'm going to ask Jerry to skim over them in just a moment and see if we can cover some of them. But while I just highlight Conversations with Consequences, Saturday morning, 7 Eastern time, and Saturday afternoon, 5 Eastern time on WTN Radio. Conversations with Consequences is the weekly radio program from the Catholic Association. 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Tune in Saturday, 7 a.m. Eastern, 5 p.m. Eastern, on EWTN Radio. And just know that all your text messages are in the prayer book, guys, but there's a lot of them, and they're very long and detailed.
1: Yeah, well, a couple of those, we got a text that says, my daughter has an illness, is facing surgery. Various people have suggested praying to various saints. After a while, I thought we were shopping for the right plumber. If we can find the right saint, we will get a miracle. Well, I'll tell you what, you can't go wrong with any of the saints, but maybe ask the Lord, ask the Holy Spirit and your guardian angel, maybe to bring a saint to your attention, put it on your heart, or in some other way make the saint known and identified to you, and go to that saint, because the saints are those who said yes to God, and so now that they're in heaven, God will not, he will not deny them, and he will not say no to them. Kay in Ohio, listening via EWTN app. Please pray for my husband Gregory, who died unexpectedly Easter morning. We will pray for Gregory K. Debbie's putting him in the book right now, as well as you. And she says, Saint Therese is my patron. She graciously chose me. Blessings to all. And another caller listening on the EWTN app is asking for prayers for their son RJ, for all legal matters to be resolved favorably. That's Maria texting from Central Texas.
0: Mm-hmm. Our wonderful producer today, Ace, is going to send me all the details of, and I'm going to just print it out and put it in the prayer book, because there's so many texts coming in. So just know that they're in there, guys. I know you guys get nervous that we're not praying around the clock for some of them, but we are. We really read everything. Barbara is up next from Dallas, Texas, Jerry, listening on Guadalupe Radio Network. Hi, Barbara. Welcome.
4: Hi. I was going to ask for prayers for the surgeon to get all the tumor, and I just heard they got it all.
0: Wow. Oh, wow. Praise God.
4: I'm so happy.
0: Oh.
4: God is so good.
0: Yes, he is.
4: He is the most special baby. He smiles all the time. And through chemo and everything, he's been great. And I've just asked for prayers that he has a great long life.
0: This is beautiful. Wow. This is unfolding for us right here in real time. This is incredible. Barbara, and I got all the other intentions too in the prayer book, just so you know, because we're moving pretty quick, racing against the clock. So, wow, you're overwhelmed with emotion. I hope you're not driving. Pull over safely.
4: Did pull over.
0: Okay.
4: Because I was listening to your show, and I was hoping it was a prayer day, and it was. And now Jackson's in your prayer book. So thank you so much.
1: Wow. What a beautiful, beautiful thing to hear, like Debbie said, unfolding in real time for us here, mm-hmm, on Take Two with Jerry and Debbie. So God is a God of wonder. He's a God of love, a God of miracles and answered prayers, Barbara, and you have proven that here live on Global Radio today for all of our Take Two family.
4: Absolutely. Thank you.
0: Thank you.
1: You're very welcome. Yeah. Absolutely.
0: Wow. Drive safely. Your guardian angel's right beside you. Okay, Carmen in Houston, Texas. Look at Texas go. Is listening on Guadalupe Radio Network. Carmen, welcome to the program.
5: Hi, this is Carmen. This is my first time calling, actually.
1: Welcome.
5: Well, I'm calling because I would like to request a prayer for, I'm sorry, for my daughter. Her name is Gabby. And she's struggling emotionally and in the school and at home. She's the kind of person that it's so hard to make her say something, to talk. So my husband and I, we've been trying, and we try to support her as much as we can, but we need her to speak up, to we need to know what she needs, because she's so quiet, and we just want her to say something, right, to talk, that way we can help her. She's in 12th grade, and she's struggling in the school, and I'm just asking you guys to pray for her because I think she needs a lot of prayers.
1: Mm-hmm. Yeah, well, we're going to be praying for Gabby, definitely. And, you know, the fact that she is, you know, relatively, sounds like she's a very quiet young lady. You know, I don't know, have you gotten any, like, professional help, Carmen? Has she been to a, you know, I mean, I don't know, have you sought
0: like
1: out some help?
0: A coach or a counselor?
1: Yeah, mm-hmm. A coach or a counselor.
5: Actually, she is, I'm taking her to therapy, but also in the school, counselors, she's been trying to help her, but she says that she is so quiet, she doesn't talk, she doesn't say what is it that she needs, what is it that she wants. So in the school, they're going to provide also therapy because, you know, we as the parents were worried about her future, about her right now, and we just want her to help her. So
0: right.
5: In the school, they're going to provide therapy for her. Mm-hmm. I just hope, I pray to God to help her, like, to open up more, to not to be afraid to mm-hmm. anything. I always try to talk to my kids. I have three kids, and she's the middle one. Mm-hmm. And I always try to make them feel like anything, whatever is happening with you guys, you can let us know, right? Mm-hmm. We are going to help you, help them as much as we can. But especially with her, it's been, like, really, really difficult. That try mm-hmm. to make her to open up, to mm-hmm. say something, to... I just want her to say what is it that she wants. What does she need
0: right.
5: from us? Because I think, like, we, as the parents, we are trying as much mm-hmm. as we can. But mm-hmm. we also need her part also for yeah. her to do something too.
0: Sure. Carmen, real quickly, that's great that you're pursuing a counselor for her through the school. That's fabulous. A couple other things. Ask your guardian angel to go to her guardian angel. Remember, this is Angel Week. Ask for a lot of graces. So ask the angels to get involved so that they can help her find the strength to open up and talk about things. Also, too, real quickly, if you can get a miraculous medal at the gift store, have it blessed and ask her to either wear it, put it in her purse pocket, you know, backpack, or even just put it in where she sleeps. But get a miraculous medal. Could you do that?
5: Yes, of course. And I just want her to help. I want her to be happy. I just want her to.
0: Sure.
5: I mean, because she's loved by us, but also she struggles with that, to show any kind of feelings towards us.
0: Mm-hmm.
5: She's not the kind of young people that is going to be all lovey-dovey with us. So she's not like that. She's kind of cold towards
0: okay.
5: us.
0: Okay, well, we put the whole family in the prayer book because your heart, you know, they what do they say, Jerry? A mother's only as happy as their saddest child. So I believe that's how it's said. Correct me if I'm wrong, Jerry. I'm trying to go pretty fast here, but, you can hear your heart struggling, Carmen, because, you know, she's sad. The rest of the family is thriving and doing well. And she's one that's struggling a bit. And that's going to make your heart hurt. And so we put the whole family in the prayer book. Okay.
5: Thank you. Thank you so much. My family last name is Romero, R-O-M-E-R-O. So thank you. I think she needs a lot of prayers right now. I asked my friends to pray for her too. And mm-hmm. I just went to Mass and I heard about the Saint Teresa and I was praying to her for her intercession. So
0: good. Good. Well, if you look for Saint Therese, be looking for roses or flowers too, because that's usually the sign that she's on board and helping out. So, very good. Awesome. Jerry, real quickly before you close in prayer. Thank you, Carmen. Before you close in prayer, I just want to let Eleanor know we've got prayers in for your brother, Raymond, Beatrice in San Antonio. We've got all your prayer intentions in there. Your dad, your partner. Okay. Absolutely. Grace, in Ohio, you've got a praise report. We've got it in the prayer book. We're so sorry. We're not going to get to everybody. The text messages are coming in very fast now. I'll get it all in the prayer book. And Jerry, if you could please close us in prayer.
1: Yeah. And as Debbie said, you know, whether you got on the air, with your voice or your text, they're all included in this prayer and the Take Two Families prayers going forward 24/7. So let us pray to our Father, dear Lord in heaven. We want to just come before you as your sons, your daughters, your family. We thank you for the gift of life. Father, there are struggles in life. We have heard about several of them on this program today. We've heard praise reports. We just want to give you thanks and glory and honor and praise that you are the God of life and love and that you do answer our prayers. So please receive each and every one of these prayers, Heavenly Father, that we offer you through your Son, Jesus Christ, in the power of the Holy Spirit and with the intercession of all of the saints, especially Saint Therese on her feast day. And we do this in Jesus' name. Amen.
0: Amen. Beautiful. Okay. Tomorrow is our Real Presence show, the first Friday of every month, because we also promote the first Friday devotions, the first Saturday devotions. We're going to talk all about the Eucharist tomorrow. Thank you to the incredible show team behind the scenes, Matt, Ace, and Rich today. Everybody on social media, keep the chats going. You guys are awesome, and keep the comments coming. Until tomorrow, have a beautiful and blessed day. We'll see you real soon.
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17: Who are we talking to in Mass? Because you could say, well, yeah, the Father. What is the image of Father? David describes this. He says the difference between Islam and Christianity. He said, imagine there are two fathers, two different fathers. And one is very important. One is very powerful. He's very impressive. And every day he comes home from work, from his very important, very impressive, very powerful job. And he comes home and his children are there and they're waiting attentively. Because anything the father is asking, anything dad's going to ask, you got to do it right away. They're not excited to see him, but they're there and they're very obedient. They're ready to do exactly what he asks exactly when he asks. Father walks in, barely even gives them a glance. Whenever he communicates with them, he communicates through someone else. But they stand there ready. When it's time to eat, he eats in the dining room. The kids eat somewhere else. He's busy. He's important. He's powerful. Goes to his room, goes to bed, and leaves the next day for his very important job. Now contrast that father with another father. Also is very important, also is incredibly powerful. But he comes home and his children run to him. Like they run up to him, they grab him by the legs, they call him father, they call him dad. And this father, even though he's so important and he is so powerful and he is so good and majestic, what does he do? David describes it like this. He gets on his hands and knees and he plays with them. David says he plays dinosaurs with them. You know, he eats pizza on the floor with them. He curls up with them and they get to watch Zootopia 2. Like this is the picture that one of them just assigns tasks. One father just assigns tasks. Here's what you need to do. And the other father plays.
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19: Good evening and welcome to The Journey Home. My name is Marcus Grodi, your host for this program. Every week I have this wonderful privilege to introduce to you men and women who, drawn by the Holy Spirit, were awakened to a deeper walk with Jesus Christ, recognizing the need to be a part of the church. And many of us, that wasn't what we thought we were going to do, but our desire to follow Christ faithfully opened up doors that we never anticipated walking through, but we recognized if we were to be obedient to Christ, then we wanted to be in the church that he established. And so that's true of our guests. Tonight's an episode in which I invite back a previous guest, Father Patrick Rowan. He's a revert, former fundamentalist pastor, but also chaplain, and he'll talk about his work. And the reason that I've invited him back for this particular episode is because of this time of the year, July 4th, in which we are to remember and appreciate the freedoms that we have, which were won for us by the mercy of God, but also through the life given by men and women in their desire to sacrifice their lives for the protection of peace and freedom. And we'll probably talk about that. First of all, Father, welcome back to The Journey Home.
20: Thanks a lot.
19: And it's great to have you back. I'm thinking that your path is taking you a long way in different ways from the first time you were on the program to now.
20: Certainly has, Marcus. It's a pleasure to be back. Thank you and for having me back and to EWTN and everyone at Journey Home. I've certainly seen and experienced a lot of things since 2002 when I came on the first time, and then I believe it was 2007 while I was still on active duty with the United States Army. I'm retired now, so I'm a priest, but retired Army chaplain. So I'm living up in Toledo and just a little bit helping out with a number of different groups that we can talk about a little bit later.
2: Sure.
20: But it's good to be back tonight.
2: Why don't you take a moment and remind the audience of your original journey into the church?
20: Well, I was raised in Toledo, Ohio. I grew up there. I'm the oldest of five children. My mother and father are still alive. I'm very blessed by God to be with them and spend time with Mom and Dad. And I went to Catholic grade school. We lived near the Toledo Zoo, not in the zoo, but near it. Okay. Remember growing up near there. And then we moved out, and I went to Anthony Wayne High School, one of the rivals of Perrysburg High School, where you went to school.
2: That's right.
20: And after I graduated, I went into, from high school, the United States Air Force the very next day. And so for the next 5.5 years, I spent time in the Strategic Air Command and the NATO forces. In fact, I was in Italy when John Paul became Pope.
2: Really? Okay.
20: And
2: did you appreciate that when you were there?
20: Well, I did. However, at that time, I had stepped away from the church, and that's where the story kind of begins. We didn't have a Catholic priest who would come down, a Catholic chaplain. We had a wonderful Protestant chaplain who came, just a great guy, and a tremendous Christian man. And so I got to know him, but then and still do know him. But as the course developed, I became involved in the chapel program, and then decided, I'm making a long story short here, to go to study at the Moody Bible Institute of Chicago. And in between, I was...
2: For those that don't know much about Moody, very fundamentalist.
20: Yeah, Moody Bible Institute was known as, they called themselves the West Point of Fundamental Christianity, the citadel of the faith, founded by Dwight Lehman Moody in the 1800s.
2: Right.
20: Wonderful people, let me be very clear on it, but and very strong in their commitment to the Bible. I went there for 3.5 years, from 1981 to 1984. I graduated with a diploma in pastoral studies. Now, in between, if I back up just for a moment, I was involved in a very, very fundamental church in Oklahoma, and that's where I really became connected with dispensationalism, a particular brand of theology that talks about the rapture, the Antichrist, 666, the Great Tribulation, and really
2: there's,
20: was...
2: And there's a part of that which I think is important also for your coming into the church, appreciating the church later. Am I right that a part of dispensationalism believes that there's dispensations of history in salvation history, and that the dispensation of the church was like an afterthought of God?
20: Right.
2: In other words, because the Jews didn't accept Christ, then the church is established in this dispensation in which we now live.
20: Right. I would say that's a good way of putting it. They talk about the various economies, dispensations, and they have a very select way of interpreting scriptures. Again, wonderful people, very committed Christian people, but we would disagree with them for very good reasons. After I graduated from the Moody Bible Institute of Chicago, and I had been attending various different types of Protestant churches, Southern Baptist, Independent Fundamental Churches of America, the IFCA, Christian Missionary Alliance. So it kind of went around, mostly predominantly evangelical, more fundamental. I noticed when I got out of Moody that, and even while I was at Moody, there seemed to be a sense of something missing, okay? For one thing, I could never get over how when we celebrated in a Protestant church the Lord's Supper, as they called it, it wasn't the same as having the Eucharist. Now, that's part. The other thing, it's a little bit different, but was the sense, or rather the lack of a sense of commitment to social justice. And I'm careful in that word because that's not primarily why we're on this earth. We're here to, but there is a very clear teaching that we must be just in how we treat people.
2: You love the Lord your God with your heart, mind, soul, and strength.
20: Right.
2: And your neighbor as yourself.
20: That's right. So after university, I went to, I graduated from the University of Toledo then with my Bachelor of Science degree. I also was commissioned as a second lieutenant in the United States Army Reserves, Ohio National Guard, and served as a National Guard officer for a while. I was actually executive officer of Company B of the 148th Infantry, and we didn't know it at that time, but we were beginning to get prepared for the Gulf War that would come later. But the journey was such that I decided, after a long period of thought and reflection, and going down to the local Catholic Church, St. Francis de Sales in downtown, where I was actually baptized, and seeing the candles, statues, and those things are important. They're not. We don't absolutely have to have them, but they're so important. They are fundamentally important to our beliefs. Okay, yeah. And they help us transcend. You know, and you get, you know, and point. And you see the Eucharist being reserved, the votive candle next to it, and sit there before the Blessed Sacrament quietly. Somebody said, "What happens if you fall asleep?" Well, it's okay. At least you're trying to pray, you know. So I decided I wanted to come back to the church. And then I thought, it's my church, too, you know. And, of course, my family was very happy for me. It was a simple return. And then I thought, well, I'm spending so much time down here at church, maybe think about becoming a priest.
2: Throw your hat in the ring and say, yeah.
20: And so... I affiliated with the Diocese of Toledo, and I went to St. Meinrad Seminary in Indiana, and was there from 1990 to 1996, received my Master of Arts and Master of Divinity degree, and then was ordained as a priest in 1996 by the late Bishop James Huffman, and served in Toledo and then moved on, eventually went out to the state of Montana and helped out with the shortage of priests there. I've met some wonderful people out there. And that's when the Army called me back in 2003. They wanted to know if I could return. They said, "Father Owen, we understand you were an officer in the Army and you've already been to chaplain school. Could you see if you could get permission from your bishop, in this case both bishops, because I was on loan to the Diocese of Helena, still a resident of Ohio, but helping out there." And then I went to back into the Army. And I didn't have to go to chaplain school because I'd already done it when I was in seminary. I had gotten out of the National Guard as a first lieutenant, so I came back in as a captain. Wow.
2: Yeah, what was that experience like?
20: That was an experience. A lot of good. I can't say enough good about the chaplains I served with. God bless the chaplains. All denominations, we worked together. Then, more specifically, was the work of the priest, which was primarily done on weekends, because the rest of the week you had, in my case, when I was at Fort Rucker, Alabama, which handled all Army aviation. They trained there, and we say L.A., Lower Alabama, okay? But they would train pilots for helicopters, air traffic controllers, among other people, and I was the air traffic control command chaplain. That was my duty, which meant I had to take care of the spiritual needs of all the air traffic controllers in the Army, at least those I could at Fort Rucker and a few other places, and the civilians who worked as well. In fact, at that point, I had the privilege of my boss, who was a civilian, I was able to bring him into the church. The Holy Spirit brought us together, and I said, "You don't go to church anymore?" "No." I said, "Why don't you come to ours? I'm teaching a class, RCIA," and I ended up baptizing my boss. I have to say the hardest part of that time, and also then when I went to Korea, was the shortage of mental health workers. And it was made clear to me by those above us that sometimes we had to do the work of a mental health therapist because the Army simply, and the Navy and the Marines and the Air Force, the Coast Guard, are short of critical skilled people in many different vocations, one being mental health therapists. So I had to work with suicidal soldiers, those potentially suicidal or homicidal, which meant sometimes going to the brig or the stockade and burying, in particular, one soldier who committed suicide. It was a very, very difficult situation to have to go and tell his parents.
2: Certainly, as we think the time, the week that we're celebrating with the 4th of July.
20: 4th of July.
2: That our young men and women are being taken out of the comfort zone of their country, their family, their state, their city, their community, and put into the most difficult situation they'll ever experience, it's understandable that they would experience a great battle between their conscience, their understanding of life, good and right and wrong, where's their faith, and is their mental, how do I say that, their mental equipment able to handle that, to face that in those difficult situations?
20: Well, my spiritual director, who's a Vietnam veteran himself, he said, we have to learn how to take care of ourselves. That sounds so simple, part of loving ourselves. Yeah. We don't necessarily have to like ourselves, but we have to love ourselves. And also bear in mind that in some ways human beings simply aren't designed for some of the things we've got coming at us today. So much information, so many responsibilities. So prayer and being a chaplain, and particularly getting back to the sacraments, I found one powerful sacrament that worked not only with soldiers but with their families was the sacrament of the sick. I wouldn't even begin to tell you how many times since I've been a priest God has allowed me the opportunity to administer that sacrament. Now, it used to be many, many years ago that a person would get it just about the time of death.
2: Right.
20: The church has relaxed it so that it can be given for many different kinds of situations, for mental illness, for some people are seriously mentally ill or physically ill, or maybe they are actually dying. Okay, right. But I have noticed that sacrament transform people and even help soldiers who were very deeply depressed. And by the way, the military does a great job in trying to help these personnel who have problems. They may even be a step ahead of society, but the spiritual dimension of the chaplain, I would reach out, and this follows the ecumenism of the church. We reach out to everyone in general, but take care of our Catholics in particular.
2: Yeah.
20: I mean, I had people come to me and say, chaplain, I don't go to church, I don't believe in anything, but I need your help. Okay, you're in the right place, okay?
2: That's right.
20: And sometimes they said, you know, that was a pretty good experience. Do you have a church on Sunday? Oh, do we have a church? Come on. We have Mass, we invite you to come. We have I would explain to them that we have a process for bringing them into the church. A lot of opportunity for evangelism and catechesis.
2: There's always that thought about foxhole conversions.
20: Yes.
2: When men and women are in this very challenging time of their life and their whole life is before them. My guess is that foxhole conversions can go either way. That sometimes they can find themselves questioning all of reality when they look at what happens around them.
20: Mm-hmm.
2: I mean, from your experience, or did you see it both ways? People really struggling with the reality of life and faith and God. Is he there?
20: I saw in my own life, it started when I was in the Air Force. I went through conversion and I became lonely. And I sought answers. And there are other soldiers and military personnel, sailors, who will tell you they don't want anything to do with God. And they'll actually be straight up. But most of the time, when things get really tough, they might not actually say, I'm going through a conversion. They might say, I need to see the chaplain. And if we were wise, we tried to help them in the spiritual dimension. See, God sees us in our totality.
2: Right.
20: Physical, emotional, mental, those issues all have to be addressed. But fundamentally, the spiritual problem, my job, my ministry is to pray with them and point them towards the church, okay, to help them understand the person of Jesus Christ and how Jesus is operating in the church today, okay, how we hopefully they will convert fully into the church. I saw many do that. I did see some who converted into other denominations as well, okay, I wasn't as quite as familiar with it. But there were also some who simply said they want nothing to do, and it is a free country.
2: Yeah. You know, well, part of the reason I was asking that is my guess is we have some viewers that are watching. 4th of July as well as Memorial Day bring up to the surface our gratitude. But many of them watching have sons and daughters over there now and wondering, what about their spiritual lives? How do I pray for them? You know, what do I think's happening to them? I mean, maybe some advice on how they could be lifting their sons and daughters up to the Lord.
20: Well, the first thing I would say is that we thank them for their service. And I would also say when they come home on leave, it's important to listen and to let them know that you truly care and want to hear what they have to say when they're ready to talk about it, okay? It's important to keep in contact with them now by email, by mail, by phone when you can. Those calls mean a lot, especially on the holidays. You know, it can be a tough life at times when you're out to sea in a submarine, okay, or you're on an aircraft carrier, or you're in a foxhole somewhere. Now, the other thing is the chaplains and good Christian lay people do their best to help each other out and minister to the spiritual needs of the troops. We could use more chaplains of all denominations, particularly Catholic, okay, particularly Roman Catholic, through the military archdiocese. But there are also people out there, for example, who are Knights of Columbus, okay, who are in the service. They can get together, okay. I'm presently working with the Catholic War veterans, and we can help returning veterans. But the big thing is to pray for them. You can offer a mass for them, okay? Petitions can be said.
2: Yeah.
20: Rosaries, the rosary group people that are out there listening right now, pick a veteran and pray for that veteran. I have a close sister, Charles, a friend of mine up in the Toledo area. She wrote me two letters a week every year I was in the service as a chaplain and prayed the rosary every day for me. And I knew that. And that means a lot when you know you got the support and prayers of people. Never underestimate.
2: Yeah, you mentioned veterans a lot, that when they come home and what they find is often difficult for them, where they're going to go from here with their life, right, and understanding the world that they've returned to after they've experienced what they were in. I mean, that's been a problem since World War One all the way along. I mean,
20: we call much of what we face today with many veterans who have significant mental issues post-traumatic stress disorder, PTSD. There's also anxiety disorder. These are things that we weren't designed for, and we need help, and the VA will give help, and so will the military for those still on active duty or in the National Guard. The VA is very good. My experience with the VA, the Veterans Administration, has been top-notch. Catholic War veterans, of which I'm part, we will try to help people too, but we send them to the VA. The important thing is that they get the help they need. Priests out there who are listening can try to help by maybe getting a men's group, a women's group, a veterans group together to talk, if that would be a possibility, if you have enough in a parish. There's plenty of help available, but for me it was very difficult. I mean, the first year when I was out, I mean, I kind of had a hard time going to parties and seeing people, and didn't feel real well. And of course, my mother and father were concerned. But I learned. I worked through it. You know, we get through these things. God help me. You know. And so yes, they need time. Give them time. The main thing is we want them to be safe, and also the spouses.
2: Yeah.
20: This is hard on them. You know, they worry about their loved one over there or back who's returned, and Dad might not seem to be the same, and he isn't after he's gone through some of these things. But they need to get reconnected with the parish. That's absolutely foundational. If you, not to push them, not to shove them, but to gently pray for them and get them connected to the sacraments.
2: You know, I don't in any way want to be critical of non-Catholic chaplains. That's
20: sure.
2: Not the issue. But when I think about what you as a Catholic priest have to offer, the two things that, over and above, again, I don't want to get into criticism of our brothers and sisters, but what you have specifically to offer are the sacramental graces, as well as the formation of conscience because of the authority of the Church to help them understand the right or wrong of what they're doing.
20: Right.
2: Apart from those, people can be without the graces and without the trustworthy guidance of their conscience. Would you say that that's a big part you played as a chaplain?
20: Yes. One of the responsibilities is to be the moral compass, so to speak, to be advise the commander on moral decisions, to try to set a sense of morality and guidance. For example, it was very clearly ingrained in us, we would teach about why murder is wrong. You cannot kill innocent civilians or prisoners of war, okay, who were to abuse them, okay. I found as a chaplain, for example, there was a soldier one time who was in the stockade. I found out he didn't get enough water, and I had to bring that to the attention of the appropriate personnel. You know, he needs more water. Not that they weren't trying, it just was, it was an oversight on the case. But we had to walk in. I would see, do walkthroughs of the town in Korea right outside the post to check to see what the troops were up to and some of the things they shouldn't have been up to, and advise the commander, because we were the eyes and his ears, not to stick ourselves in other people's business, but he needs advice so he can take care of his troops. Yeah. And or sailors or whatever. So the chaplain really is going to walk in and say it is wrong to murder innocent people. A classic example of this was during World War II, when some of the senior German officers in the military said, that's it, we're not going to go along with Hitler. And some of them were Catholic. Yeah. And very devout. And their conscience led them to try to stop
2: them. Informed. I mean, take it back to your previous days when you were a fundamentalist dispensationalist. If you were a chaplain guided by the Bible alone.
20: Correct.
2: I mean, you could find some Old Testament stories that could justify about anything.
20: That's right. It can be taken way out of context, okay? You're right. And you don't have the guidance of the church fathers. You don't have the sacraments. Now, and it's interesting, a number of the Protestant chaplains I knew were very interested in coming into the Catholic Church. So, and I said, we're not perfect. I mean, the church is a divine institution, is perfect, but the church is full of sinners. We're all sinners. But yes, the thing about being a Catholic chaplain, in fact, I actually had Protestant chaplains come to me and say, we know we can come to you because you're the priest, and there's a situation that's wrong here with some of the other chaplains, and they're going to listen to you. I thought,
2: because you could have chaplains from the Baptist, the Methodist, the Presbyterian, the Assembly of God, the Lutheran, trying to argue a moral issue,
20: right.
2: And it could be all over the place.
20: Exactly. There was not a clear statement, for example, the church's statement on abortion.
2: Yeah.
20: Okay, just as one example, or it's...
2: the issues of marriage.
20: Marriage, right. And the whole procedure of annulments, okay, and canon law. You know, there are safeguards to what I would do. And I also had the military archdiocese, which was very supportive of us. It's a great place to serve. It's a great place to be a man or a woman in the military, but it can be hard. But connection with the chapel and the Catholic chapel and chaplain is very important.
2: Well, and the other key is it's a vocation.
20: Right.
2: Every man and woman going over there, a part of that decision should have been their discernment. Is this what God wants me to do with my life?
20: Right. We are held accountable for the choices we make. Hopefully we listen. Now, there is also a provision in the Catholic Church for people who truly do not believe in fighting, by conscience, not and substantiated,
2: right,
20: to be a conscientious objector. Okay, that doesn't happen very often. We don't hear a lot about, at least in this particular time, because of the all-volunteer military. But there are truly some people who don't believe, and the Church recognizes that it's okay. Again, substantiated.
2: Well, they may find themselves in the service, but then at some point being called to do something that they believe deeply is against their conscience, and they have to take a stand.
20: There are cases where that happens. The key there is that it's substantiated, that this isn't something that just is an excuse for them to shirk or avoid duty.
2: Right.
20: But they really, and this is why the chaplain will investigate.
2: That's part of your job.
20: That's my job. They'd send him in. Did you have these tendencies earlier? How did you end up in the military? Maybe you really didn't want to be in to begin with, or you wanted a job where you weren't, say, in combat arms. But there's that's part of the chaplain's job, too. A lot of times, meeting with the families. So now I'm out. I'm retired, and it's working with veterans now, primarily.
2: You just play golf now?
20: Well, I try to. My mom was getting on me about that the other day. I spend time with my mother and father, really, as a priest, getting to know your parents. My dad said to me the other day, did I ever tell you you were a good son? And I said, yeah. And he put his hand on my shoulder and he said, we are. That made my day. You know, and so.
2: Well, I was just joking about you playing golf, because now you've offered yourself availability as an assistant to the priestly needs of your diocese. I mean, there you are.
20: I'm there. I help out at parishes in the area occasionally. I'm the state chaplain for Catholic War Veterans in Ohio. Also work with the Knights of Columbus, taking care of their pastoral needs. And, very grateful.
2: Well, why don't we take a pause here, and we'll take a little break, and we'll come back in a moment with Father Patrick Rowan and some email questions for you. See you then.

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1: Glory be to the Father, and to the Son, and to the Holy Spirit, as it was in the beginning, is now, and ever shall be, world without end. Amen.

0: Welcome back to The Journey Home. Our guest tonight is Father Patrick Rowan. He's a revert, a former fundamentalist pastor, chaplain, retired chaplain. We've got a number of emails, but I think before we go on, I would love you to take some time for a July 4th greeting to our audience. It might be good to remind us what it's all about.
1: Sure. Well, first off, happy 4th of July to everyone as we celebrate this day. I'm sure many people are going to picnics and perhaps the fireworks and all those things that we take for granted on this day, or a day off from work too for many. Some people have to work on 4th of July, of course. But I think it's important from a Catholic perspective that we remember that it's not just a day off or a day to have a nice picnic, although they're fun. It's a reminder to us of our freedom and those who are serving our country right now as well to maintain this freedom. And as Catholics, we can appreciate it primarily in that until our country was established, there really wasn't the religious freedom that we enjoy now, okay? And Catholics were out of the scene, okay? Yep. They were persecuted.
0: A reminder that all the 13 colonies were British colonies, and until we separated from England, they were all under the British penal code, which meant that, to a certain extent, Catholic priests were still suppressed. Catholics were suppressed. There were no Catholic priests in all of New England before, till after the American Revolution. And the only Catholic priests were the Jesuits, who at the time were suppressed, but they were the few Jesuits that were in Maryland, New York City, and Pennsylvania. That was it. Mm-hmm. And there were about 30,000 Catholics distributed all over the colonies after the American Revolution. But for the first time, because of the religious freedom of the revolution, as a Catholic, you can sit here, mm-hmm. Father, because of the freedoms we won in the revolution.
1: Yeah. Had it not been for the revolution and what took place, we wouldn't be celebrating 4th of July today. I'd say the same thing. Right. Had it not been for the fact that Jesus Christ came to this earth, we wouldn't be celebrating Christmas.
0: Yeah. So in the midst of all those fireworks and picnics and all that, we need to celebrate these freedoms. But you know, the Catholic Church, interestingly, after the American Revolution, then there was the French Revolution.
1: Right.
0: And it was a whole different
1: battle there. Right.
0: And during the French Revolution, the Holy Father at the time released a document warning us against the mentality of hyper-freedom. That's not the way he said it, but Basically, freedom is one thing. But freedom for freedom's sake is what we experienced in the 60s.
1: Right.
0: And we've got to appreciate the fact that understanding our freedom isn't based on my interpretation of the Bible or my interpretation of the Constitution.
1: Right.
0: It's understanding that God gave us a teacher in the church to understand what authentic freedom
1: church
0: means.
1: Guides us in this. It's not just ongoing revelation. This is, we have the scriptures and we have tradition and they are sacred, and the church helps us as we move in our journey. Okay. That's where we're so blessed in the Catholic Church, and I'll have, for example, Protestant people tell me that's one thing they like about our church, that you guys, they say you guys have a place to go to, you know, for reference. Yeah. And it's not about us, it's about the Lord established the church, we continue on 2,000 years later trying to fulfill to the best of our ability His will.
0: Well, and right now we're in our country established to provide freedom for its citizens, mm-hmm. but we're living in a time now where that freedom is, the envelope has been pushed way beyond. For freedom means freedom to do whatever you think is right or whatever you want to do. You have no right to tell me what I can do because I have the right to choose. That's not what our forefathers meant by freedom.
1: I don't believe that either. I don't believe that the Constitution necessarily is a living Constitution. It was set up at a certain point in

0: time where certain ideas were put down. And when we use the word freedom, yes, we're free, but there's also responsibility.
1: Freedom under God.
0: We're freedom under God. If we keep God first, first things first, the rest of it will work out.
1: Yeah. Even John Adams and a couple of the other founders, who some might question what their faith was, and whether they were deists or whatever, but yet they said that a democracy cannot survive without a people who are committed to moral virtue and religion. They recognize that that's the only way a democracy can survive. And we're in a difficult time.
0: Yeah, really, we need to pray for our country during this time, on this 4th of July. Pray for our president, our Congress, all in positions of authority, those in the military. There needs to be, it wouldn't hurt if we had more of a renewal and turning to the Lord.
1: Yeah. Well, this email might address that issue. Sure. Denny from Fremont, Ohio. There is a serious shortage of chaplains in our military. Mm-hmm. Are there many areas overseas where the soldiers and sailors never get to see a chaplain or get to partake in the sacraments?
0: Yes, there are places where that is the case. It's difficult, for example, although the Navy does everything it can to take care of its sailors, but if you're on a submarine and you're underwater for a while, that can pose a challenge, okay? There are places, even though they do the best to provide them with spiritual care and get a chaplain to them when they can. Soldiers in Iraq and in Afghanistan, or we have other soldiers in other places still in the Middle East and in Europe, they can't be everywhere. That was the same way it was for me in Italy. There was no Catholic chaplain available. And sometimes there's no chaplain, period. Protestant or Catholic or Jewish, okay, that's available, okay.
1: And yours is an example of being in a place where there were no Catholic chaplain, but you were being drawn within your heart for a deeper religious experience, and so it eventually left the church.
0: That's right. And I can see where, I'm not justifying it, but I can see why it happens, okay. Yeah. It's very understandable that when someone is trying to get his or her spiritual needs met and cannot get them met, then they're going to look elsewhere. Yeah. And It's tough. They can get together and pray the rosary. There are things they can do. We have lay leaders who can, if the chaplain's really on the ball, can prevent some of or reduce some of these problems. But nothing like having the priest come in and say the prayers with the people.
1: John Paul's wonderful encyclical on Christus Laici, on the Christ's faithful laity, and that we can help some of our Catholic soldiers recognize you have a witness to your other Catholic brothers and sisters who are there if there's no Catholic priest.
0: That's right.
1: May not be able to deliver the sacraments, but prayer, scripture, even having a reading of the catechism, understanding the church's teachings.
0: Yep.
1: I mean, that's the beauty of our faith. Through the sacraments, we become a part of the body of Christ.
0: I know that they had one post in particular, I think it was over in Afghanistan, was doing an RCIA program. The priest wasn't available most of the time, but they were able to catechize and get these people ready to come into the church. They can go on. The lady are empowered by the power of the Holy Spirit. You know, it's a challenge to the lady to pick up sometimes. We can't do it all.
1: That's right. Well, here's an email, a good one, because knowing your background in dispensationalism, Eugene from Nebraska writes, I've heard a lot about the end of the world predictions lately. How can a Catholic respond? I mean, here we are on July 4th. We're giving that one radio announcer's predictions. We're living between when the rapture was supposed to happen and the end of the world in October. So from your background, you understand where that guy is coming from.
0: Oh, absolutely. Let's give a little background on that. This present notion of, or notions of, the end of the world being imminent right now, coming very shortly within our lifetime, really began around the beginning of the 20th century. And it started primarily with the thinking of a man named J.N. Darby, who was out of the northern part of Ireland, who was a Protestant. And he wrote quite a collection of theological statements, and he was the one who introduced, in a popular sense, the notion of the rapture, along with the other teachings of dispensationalism, which is the broader category in which those people who believe sincerely in the rapture, by that in the premillennial sense. I don't want to get too deep here, but he met a man named C.I. Schofield, and Schofield fought for the Confederacy. He was from Adrian, Michigan, but had moved down to Tennessee in that area and fought for the Confederacy, got out, was married to a Catholic woman and two children, deserted them, okay, went down into the South, and eventually he wrote the Schofield Reference Bible, which then sensationalized the notion of the rapture. Darby introduced
1: it. It was in the notes of the Schofield Bible are in themselves portraying a tradition.
0: Right.
1: A way of understanding Scripture.
0: A dispensational understanding, which is a type of Protestant thinking, okay, and not by in any means the majority of Protestant belief, right. Okay? It may be very popular. Well, he then met Lewis Sperry Chafer, C-H-A-F-E-R, who founded Dallas Theological Seminary. And I've known many wonderful people from Dallas,
1: right.
0: Okay? And they all love their Cowboys down there, okay, Dallas Cowboys. But he wrote his Systematic Theology and many other books. He was a godly man. But he then systematized the notion of the rapture and the teachings on the tribulation that they believe in, the Antichrist, and how the world will end and all this matter. And that is known as premillennial dispensationalism. So I was taught that at Moody Bible Institute, that most of the teachers in the staff in the theology, not all, but a majority of them, held to that position. Again, it's mostly an American or British and American way of thinking, and it really took off after 1947, right around there, when Israel was established as a nation. A lot of money tied up in this.
1: Mm-hmm.
0: And it's what we would call sensational eschatology. It feels good to say I can predict things. That's why I tell people the Bible is not a crystal ball. We can't be saying what day the Lord said no man knows the day or the hour. And I actually had someone say, well, he didn't say the year, brother. And I said, this is not what the Lord intended. Is the end going to come someday? The end with a capital T and a capital E, the eschaton, so to speak? Yes. Do we know how? Not necessarily. The important thing is that if and when it does happen, that we're ready when it happens.
1: Yeah. Every day we're to be
0: every
1: ready.
0: Every day. We could die. We don't know. Yeah. It could come 1,000 years. We can say in one sense, certainly, we're closer to the end of the world than before because we go on. But it could go for thousands of years. We don't know.
1: Right.
0: Only the Lord knows.
1: Right. Let's take another email. This comes from Leigh from Glendale, Arizona. My son recently joined the military, and I'm concerned about the kind of people he's around. They are, for the most part, good Christians, but seem to be encouraging him to come to their services, and I'm afraid he'll stop practicing his faith. Any advice, Father?
0: If the soldier or sailor or airman or marine or coast guardsman, person in the merchant marine has not been well grounded in their faith, the chances of them being swayed are greater. Because what we'll see frequently is people who become swayed into other faiths, religions or denominations, frequently don't know their own faith.
1: Yeah.
0: Now, that's not the only reason. Sometimes they may have suffered neglect in a church, or perhaps some sort of spiritual abuse, or they got angry at the priest, or something went wrong, and there are a lot of different reasons why these things happen. But the goal, if they leave the church, is not to be harsh on them, but to try to get them to come back, to pray for them, to try to explain the positive that the church does, to see what we can do, and point out that none of us would be here had it not been for what God is doing in the Roman Catholic Church. And yes, you're going to find that there are attempts by people in other denominations to proselytize, that is to try to seek to get people to convert, and they will engage in what we call polemics, where they will attack the Catholic Church. So we need to know our own faith.
1: We live at a time when the access to a media is so great. In World War II, Fulton Sheen may have had his prayer book that maybe the military could take with them, but they didn't have access to internet and email and maybe even as many books. Does your average person in the military, wherever he or she is at, do they have this access?
0: Oh, absolutely. Most of them are involved in carrying the little cell phones where they can. They've got computer areas set up at the PX, perhaps, or a tent, if they don't have one right near their foxhole.
1: So there's a great way that we can help our servicemen know their faith, learn their faith, connecting them to EWTN.com or whatever else is available, books, resources, so they're not left on their own out there trying to decide.
0: Right.
1: The nearest Catholic bookstore might be a long way from where they're stationed.
0: Right.
1: But we can make sure we get materials to them.
0: They have an opportunity now that I didn't have when I was first in 1975, and that the availability of information, good, solid, orthodox teaching, okay, is available at, you know, click, click, click, and you're in there and you can study, or you can contact people with questions. There's help available. So even though they're way out, all they have to do is try to, or get someone who has a computer to look up this information for them.
1: But we've got emails from servicemen during the time we're doing the Journey Home program, so we know they're able to see us.
0: That's right.
1: So that's great. That's exciting. Another email, Sandy from the Midwest. How can I explain the importance of the sacraments to my fundamentalist friends?
0: Well, I like to say that it's a way that there's a great sense of mystery. It's nice to be able to say to someone, maybe I can't answer your question exactly, but I'll do the best I can, and that there's a part of God that's mysterious. And somehow God operates in our lives through the power of the Holy Spirit by the use of the forms that we use in the sacrament. Water, for example, in baptism. Okay, certain kind of bread, certain kind of wine that we believe becomes the body and blood of Christ. A miracle takes place. There is that dimension where we participate in our faith. It helps us grow in our faith. It points us to a reality higher than us. And we participate in Christ through these sacraments, which are instituted by Him. There are seven. Okay, not eight, but seven. And all of them have various parts in helping a person in his or her faith journey. For example, in my case, ordination, which certain men are called to be priests. I was given a power. I remember the day that I became a priest. I got up in the morning and had a cup of coffee, okay? But there was something different about after receiving the imposition of the hands by the bishop.
1: And we still walk by faith. I mean, even baptism, we may not have felt different through our senses. I may look at a person through our eyes and they're looking different when they're baptized, or they don't sound any different. But Scripture says, if you're in Christ, you're a new creation.
0: That's right.
1: The old is gone, the new has come. Something has changed.
0: I would also say, those people who are serious about receiving the sacraments, who really believe. There are people who receive the sacraments who don't believe. It shouldn't happen. It
1: doesn't guarantee you're going to be a different person.
0: That's right. The hard part is, by receiving Holy Communion, if I'm in a state of grace, I have additional ability, we believe, supernatural power,
1: the grace to
0: move on with my life. If I have made a terrible mistake or a sin, I can go to the priest in the sacrament of reconciliation, and I can talk about it and seek forgiveness and be absolved of that sin. If I have a child that I want to bring into the church, because we believe that if we're married, the children are to be raised Catholics, okay, then we baptize them. Somebody said, was there, in Catholic theology, are you supposed to have a party after the baptism? Sure. That's why we get together and have, you know, cake and pie.
1: Yeah, and the creation and the Lord.
0: That's right. But that's not the main reason. The main reason is to bring the child into the church, okay, to deal with original sin. So, yes, I can see where the sacraments... again, we have to really believe, okay? Yeah. Belief might not be all that strong at times, but to really believe that God is present there and to be a believer in the Lord, these sacraments, that's what it's all about.
1: Yeah. Got another email from Kentucky. Kelly writes, a friend of mine, and this might be in response to something you mentioned earlier, Father, a friend of mine committed suicide a few months ago, and I am wondering what the Catholic Church teaches about suicide and salvation.
0: Thank you, Kelly. That's a very wonderful, beautiful, and difficult question to talk about, but one that's important today. First off, let me say this. If anyone is ever suicidal or homicidal, we must report it immediately. Get the police involved, get the doctors, get the professionals involved. We want to protect people. We have a moral obligation to make it known when someone is of that mindset. I take the position, and I've seen this. I've buried people who have committed suicide. One in particular was a soldier who committed suicide when I was at Fort Rucker. That sometimes they reach a state of what we call terminal hopelessness. In order for the church says in order for a sin to be mortal, it has to be full consent of the will, sufficient knowledge, and the act itself. In other words, the person has to really want to do it, has to really, really know what's wrong, and then goes ahead and commits the act itself. Sometimes people who are in that state of suicide, probably the majority of times, with the exception of those who are doing it for purposes like suicide bombers and that, that's a different category, okay? But this category we're talking about, they just don't know what they're doing. They may have something snapped and been lost. And I think God is, we have to look at the mercy of God in us. God's very merciful. A person struggling mentally, we just don't know what will drive them over. And our responsibility is not to judge.
1: So that is the key thing, is not to judge on either side, but to pray for mercy and pray for them and not give up hope for them that they've gone.
0: Well, I had a person tell me in this case, well, now she died and she's in hell and she knows better. I said, well, how do you know? Well, I know. I said, well, how do you know? Well, I just know. I said, no, we don't know. We're not there to judge, okay? That is a person made in God's image, and the Lord will take care of that person. And I really believe in a lot of these cases, Marcus, that God forgive them. They don't know what they're doing.
1: Yeah.
0: You know, they just...
1: Only God knows their heart.
0: Right.
1: The Scripture teaches that the Spirit who knows our heart cries out and moans, you know, that whole Romans passage about speaks and moans so we can't hear. In other words, he's speaking on our behalf, so we don't know. So we don't judge. We offer to the Lord. Mm-hmm. We continue to pray for them. I'm wondering, Father, we got a couple minutes left. First, before I ask you for a final blessing, you got some greetings you want to make sure you send out there.
0: This is kind of the fun
1: part. Should I have left you 10 minutes? Or
0: Well, just a number of people here. I want to say hello to my family, to Mom and Dad, all my brothers and sisters and nieces and nephews. Also to Denny Van Way, who came here today, and Kathy. To my best friend, Matt, Dee, Chloe, and Lydia. To Sister Mary Charles, congratulations on the award she received from the diocese recently. To Fat Daddy and Shirley up in Connecticut. To Rich and Cindy and Andrew and family. To Pam, my former chaplain supervisor. To Simba. To Rich Lowney, a JAG officer I work with, Army lawyer from Louisiana. To the Knights of Columbus, Catholic War veterans. To Squiggy, to the Marxes, to the Petey's, Kolinsky's. And special condolence to my cousin Steve at the loss of his wife recently. Congratulations to Dr. Blaze, just received his medical doctorate from the University of Toledo and his family. To Ronnie and his family, to Trevor and his family, to Jeff and Mary up in Montana, to Charlie and his family in California, to John Gary and his family in California, and to all my friends in Petoskey, Michigan. God bless you all. And finally, to my spiritual director, Father Ron, and his brother Donnie and their family, all the best to you, and God bless you, and I love you. And thanks to the EWTN family.
1: Oh, well, thank you, Father. I'm sure when my boys are listening to you, when you said thanks to Fat Daddy, they assumed he'd sit right across from you. How about closing us with a very quick blessing, if you will?
0: In the name of the Father, and of the Son, and of the Holy Spirit, amen. Dear God, we thank you for this time. Bless our families and friends, especially our military personnel, on this 4th of July, and take care of us and bless us and help us to have a wonderful time and remember that Jesus Christ is truly the only Savior of the world. In the name of the Father, and of the Son, and of the Holy Spirit. Amen.
1: All right. Thank you, Father. Thanks, Marcus.
0: Great
1: to have you back. Thank you for your witness and your priestly gift that you give of yourself for the service of our Lord Jesus Christ and His church.
0: You're welcome.
1: Thank you. Thank you for joining us on this program. Happy 4th of July. See you next week.

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1: O my Jesus, I beg you on behalf of the whole Church, grant it love and the light of your Spirit, and give power to the words of priests, so that hardened hearts might be brought to repentance and return to you, O Lord. Lord, give us holy priests. You yourself maintain them in holiness. O divine and great High Priest, may the power of your mercy accompany them everywhere and protect them from the devil's traps and snares, which are continually being set for the souls of priests. May the power of your mercy, O Lord, shatter and bring to naught all that might tarnish the sanctity of priests. For you can do all things. Amen.
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13: 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The hour has come. He says, woman, woman. 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But leaving him unnamed, in his anonymity, John stood for all humanity. 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
15: Again. What a wonderful thing is our church. This whole network is built on trust. The essence of evangelization is to tell everybody Jesus loves you. We're all called to be great saints. Don't miss the opportunity. Well, here we are on Tuesday night. I thank you for your prayers, because I wasn't too hot last Tuesday, and we feel much better today. And people have been asking me and saying, you know, we hear a lot about Fatima. And of course, I take for granted everybody knows about Fatima. You know the word Fatima. You know something happened there, but you have the slightest idea what. And if you did remember, you forgot. You know? It's like asking me, what did I learn in third grade? God knows, I don't know. Am I supposed to know what I learned in the third grade? I don't know. I wasn't too smart in the first place. All I did was sit on my left, yeah, so that my guardian angel could sit on my right. I stayed there the whole time I was in school. And somebody said, why don't you sit in the middle of your seat? I said, I don't want to sit on my guardian angel. At that point, I think they thought I was a little nutso. But, you know, that's the only thing I was careful of. When I used to have a recreation. They still have recreation at school? Yeah. And they used to play something called hopscotch or something. Terrible game. You went around on one foot I remember myself sitting on the step, school step, thinking how stupid recreation was. Because everybody's sweating. Everybody's out of breath, and they played something with a rope, and you had to skip over it or something. Is that what you did? I never played because I thought, this is dumb. I'm supposed to recreate. And everybody, I never could understand recreation. I just sat there and, you know, with the hopscotch and this and everybody playing something. It was supposed to be good for you. Well, I don't know. It didn't do anything for me. So and this has nothing to do with Fatima. Absolutely nothing. Anyway, I promised you Fatima, so we're going to get Fatima. Now, there were three children. You know, my grandfather was a shepherd at the age of 5 in Italy. And so I can kind of relate to these three shepherds, little shepherd girl, two girls and a boy. And they're just tending their sheep. This is in Fatima. And they don't know anything. They know their catechism, perhaps. They were too young for that. This book is called Fatima, in Lucy's own words. And so they were just there kind of playing around, and all of a sudden, they saw from a distance a light, always from the east. Isn't that strange? You know, always, Our Lady came from the east, the angel came from the east. We say Mass facing east. So something's in the east. I haven't figured out what yet, but something is there. Probably someone is there. Now here's three children. They've never had a vision. One is 6 years old, one 9, one 11, something like that. Now, how would you feel? I'd be scared. You say you'd be scared? Yeah, I mean, after all, you're just sitting there minding your own business, playing with a few rocks. And the angel says, do not be afraid. I am the angel of peace. Pray with me. I just imagine that. These children are just ordinary children. So kneeling on the ground, the angel bowed down with his forehead touching the earth. And so did the children. They just were impelled to do the same. You know, some of us don't even genuflect before the blessed sacrament. And he said, my God, I believe, I adore, I hope, and I love you. I ask pardon for those who do not believe, do not adore, do not hope, and do not love you. And he repeated this three times. And what did he say? Say, pray thus. The hearts of Jesus and Mary are attentive to your voice. Boy, he's gone. How would you feel about that? You would say that prayer over and over and over. And so today, we just have a hard time even praying. And we don't know how to pray. See? And this angel out of the blue comes and appears to three children and asks them to say this prayer. But I wanted you to see, now this is a true vision approved by the Holy See, and we have perfect proof that it's okay. We're not making up something. So an angel appears, and he told them later on he was the angel of Portugal. So now we learn something. You have an angel, every country has an angel. I hope this one is relaxing a little bit. Kind of slow tonight. Now, one day later, probably another week or so, the children are tired praying. You know, you get tired praying. And so they're just romping around and playing. Oh, boy, look what happens. The angel appears. What are you doing? He says. Pray. Pray very much. The hearts of Jesus and Mary have designs of mercy on you. Offer prayers and sacrifices. So Lucy doesn't understand. She doesn't know what he's talking about. She said, how are we to make sacrifices? You ever heard that word, sacrifice? Huh? Yeah, well, you haven't heard that for a long time. Sacrifice. Make of everything you can sacrifice and offer to God as an act of reparation for all the sins by which he is offended. See, some are told that God doesn't mind. He doesn't care. God's in heaven. Well, we all know that. That's not a revelation. We all know God's in heaven. Where else would he be? But see, we don't understand anymore that God is offended. I am your country's guardian angel. And accept every cross, every suffering the Lord sends you. Now he's talking to a 6-year-old, a 9-year-old, and 11-year-old. See, our Lord, when he sends us something, he asks us to bear it for him. Why? For poor sinners. Well now, I'm going to go over and skip the third vision of this angel. And I want to read you, because people are, I don't think they're curious, they want to know. If Our Lady came to Earth so many years ago, and Lucia is still living, she's 92 or somewhere around there, what did Our Lady say? What did she ask us to do? Better get my cough off. This is ice water. Do you know, I remember the time I was on with Father Grouchel. And this guy called, he said, I called your staff and they said you have a whiskey in there. I said, you didn't call my staff. They're all Baptists and they don't even drink. And I got a heart condition, and I don't drink. Father and I had sat there laughing, you know. But every so often, it's too very stingy with these cough drops here. You. Now, here is the 13th of May. Well, suddenly, they saw a flash of lightning, and they were scared. And Lucia said, we better go home. That's lightning. So they started to scramble down to home, and they couldn't find the sheep. The sheep left. They were way, way down. Now, all of a sudden, over these trees, they saw light. And what else? From the light came, Lucia says, a lady. A lady. A beautiful, absolutely, phenomenally beautiful lady. And what did she say? Just like the angel, do not be afraid. Oh, they're always telling us. Jesus said it's the resurrection. Don't that be? Why are we so scared all the time, huh? I will do you no harm. And Lucia says, where are you from? She says, I am from heaven. What do you want of me? I have come, said the lady, to ask you to come here for 6 months in succession. On the 13th, at the same hour, and then I will tell you who I am and what I want. Our lady's talking to these three children. So Lucia says, shall I go to heaven? She said, yes, you will. And she said, and Jacinta? Yes, she will go. And Francesco? Yes, he will go. Well, that's a natural thing to ask, huh? I don't think I'd ask right now, but... But see, Our Lady said, he will go too, but he must say many rosaries. Uh-oh. Wait, I bet she say that to some of us, wouldn't she? You guys say a lot of rosaries. Then I remembered to ask about two girls who had died recently. And they were friends of mine and used to come to my home to learn weaving. And I said, is Maria in heaven? She said, yes, she is. And Amelia, boy, hold on to your seats. She will be in purgatory until the end of the world. This not me. Don't say Mother Angelica said. This is Our Lady talking to the three children. Now, nobody asked. This girl was between 18 and 20. That's why it's so bad when people are told your kids don't need to go to confession. You got to be kidding. They know more about life in the first grade than I knew when I was 18. So you got to get these kids to go to confession. Anyway, now Our Lady is asking for something. She's, are you willing to offer yourselves to God and bear all the sufferings He sends you as an act of reparation for poor sinners? Can our Lord ask all of us that tonight? Could Our Lady appear now in front of us and say, will you offer all your pains and sufferings for poor sinners? See, we don't think about that anymore. We're either griping about our aches and pains. They're treasures. All of our problems, our heartaches, our disappointments, they're treasures. Because you can save souls. And they said, yes, we are willing. Then you are going to have to suffer much. But the grace of God will be your comfort. See, that is their first apparition. Well, here comes June. June 13th. Now, these children had a lot of problems because nobody believed them. On June 13th, Our Lady comes again. And she's got the same question. What do you want of me? Lucia says. I wish to come here on the 13th of next month to pray the rosary every day. And then I want you to learn to read. Now, this girl's about 9, 10, 11 years old. She hadn't learned to read yet. Isn't it strange that Our Dear Lady always appears to people who can't read or write? You'd say, why? They're not hardened yet. They're not cynical. They're not disappointed yet. They're not questioning. They accept everything that comes. You say, you got to be stupid? I said, no, I didn't say that. But I'm saying there's something in the heart that makes them free to listen and to believe. We seem to lose that as we get older. Now, Lucia said, I asked for a cure of a sick person, and she said, he is converted, and he will be cured during the year. Ah, now he needs conversion first. She said, I would like to ask you to take us to heaven. And Our Lady said, yes, I will take Jacinta and Francesca soon, but you are to stay here some time longer. She's 92. If Our Lady says to you, some time longer, don't hold your breath. As Our Lady spoke these words, she opened her hands. And the second time, she communicated to them rays of immense light. We saw ourselves in this light as we were immersed in God. You imagine, these are little kids. Jacinta and Francesco seemed to be in that part of the light which rose to heaven, and Lucia in the part of the light that was below. They knew the two would die first. Lucia would have to wait. She's still waiting. Now here comes July 13th. Our Lady says again, I want you to come here on the 13th of next month and continue praying the rosary. Why is it so hard for all of us to say at least one rosary a day? Look what it does. That's all Our Lady's asking. Is that a big deal? in order to obtain peace for the world and the end of the war. Now, we're talking about World War One. This is World War One. I will perform a miracle for you, for all to see. Then Lucia makes some requests. And what does Our Lady say? Sacrifice yourselves for sinners. Say many times the prayer, O Jesus, it is for love of you and for the conversion of sinners and in reparation for the sins committed against the Immaculate Heart of Mary. Why? I want you to listen to this, because you've been told there is no such place as these children are about to see. As Our Lady spoke these last words, she opened her hands like so towards the ground. The rays of light penetrated deep into the earth, and we saw, as it were, a sea of fire. Plunged into this fire were demons and souls in human form, like transparent burning embers, blackened or burnished bronze, floating about in the conflagration, raised into the air by the flames that issued from within themselves, together with great clouds of smoke, now falling back on every side with sparks in huge fires, without weight, without equilibrium. Amid shrieks and groans of pain and despair, which horrified us and made us tremble with fear. This is hell. The place you have been told these last years that doesn't exist. It must have been this sight that caused me to cry out for the people hurting. The demons could be distinguished from their terrifying and repellent likeness to frightful and unknown animals. Now, the demons are the angels that fell. One-third of the angels fell from heaven because they would not be obedient. Black and transparent like burning coals, terrified and as if to plead for help, we looked at Our Lady, who said so kindly and sadly, "You have seen hell, where the souls of poor sinners go to save them. God wishes to establish in the world devotion to my Immaculate Heart. If what I say to you is done, if many souls will be saved and there will be peace." That's the First World War. The war is going to end. But if the people do not cease offending God, you see, my dear people, my dear family, we have to cease offending God. A worse war will break out in the pontificate of Pius XI. When you see a night illumined by an unknown light, it was the Aurora Borealis, I saw it. No, this is a sign that God is about to punish the world for its crimes by war, famine, and persecutions, and great suffering for the Holy Father. To prevent this, to prevent it, I shall come to ask the consecration of Russia to my Immaculate Heart and a communion of reparation on the first Saturday, the first five Saturdays. If you can go to communion on the first five Saturdays, that's what Our Lady asked for. if we don't do this, Russia will spread her errors throughout the world. And she has. Causing wars and persecutions of the church. And she has. The good will be martyred. And they have. The Holy Father will suffer much, and he does. Various nations will be annihilated. They haven't. But my Immaculate Heart in the end will triumph. And that is our hope. That's why we must say that rosary every day. That the Immaculate Heart will triumph. The Holy Father will consecrate Russia to me, and she will be converted, and a period of peace will be granted. And when you say the rosary after each mystery, say, O my Jesus, forgive us our sins. Save us from the fires of hell. Lead all souls to heaven, especially those most in need of your mercy. Now, here comes the third or fourth vision. Our Lady says in the fourth vision, I want you to continue going to the Cova de Ira on the 13th. So Lucia says, what do you want from me with the money people are giving? I wouldn't have had to ask that question. She said, have two litters made. One is to be carried by you and Jacinta, and then the other two girls dressed in white. The other one is to be carried by Francesco and three other boys. The money from the litters is for a festa in honor of Our Lady of the Rosary. Our Lady's asking for a feast. Today, holy days come and go. We don't even go to church. What feast? Feast? What's a feast? You don't even know what a feast is anymore. And what is left over? Help towards the construction of a chapel to be built here. How you like that? I love Our Lady. She's got a lot of common sense. Now, you know, poor little Lucia, she's having problems with the people, and she said, I would like you to cure some of these sick people. I will cure some during the year. Now, pray much, she says, and make sacrifices for sinners. See, you can make sacrifices. Now, I want to read you something that ought to make you really shiver. Because that's my job anyway. Pray, she said, pray much, and make sacrifices for poor sinners. For many souls go to hell. Because there are none to sacrifice and pray for them. Now, isn't that sad, huh? Our Lady's saying this, not me. There are not enough people praying and making sacrifice for poor sinners. Little sacrifices. You don't need that next cigarette. You don't need cigarettes at all. Look how many cigarettes in a pack. You don't know? How many know? You all know. You smoke them. Who? You don't know how many? Come on, Tom. You know how? Huh? 20. You could save 20 souls by not smoking a pack of cigarettes.

See, you can make sacrifices all the time, little one, and save a soul from eternal hell. There is one, you know. Our Lady doesn't play games. Not at all. She's saying this is where souls go. When you're stubborn and hard-hearted and you commit one sin after another, one sin after another, and you drink and you take drugs and you're mean and nasty and disobedient, there's no other place for you to go if you don't stop that. All you old people that are retired, what are you doing? Watching your arteries harden? That's all you're doing. See, you could save souls. I'm getting old. You aren't getting old, sweetheart. You are old. Don't say I'm getting old. You've made it. I've made it. You can't get up in the morning like you used to. Don't cry over it. Just say, I want to save a soul, dear Jesus, from hell. I want to save a soul. And so get up, crickety-crackety, and just do your best. That's all. But you can save a soul. That's what these kids did. Okay, here comes another one. The 13th of September. Let's see, where are we here? On reaching the Cova, they began to say the rosary. By this time, there were more and more people. And Our Lady cured. Our Lady cured quite a few people, a lot of them. We saw the light, and Our Lady appeared again. What does she say? Over and over and over. Continue to pray the rosary in order to obtain the end of the war. Now, this is still First World War. All of a sudden, they looked, and they saw our Lord. And she said, our Lord will come in October and will appear with the child Jesus. Or she will appear with the child Jesus. God is pleased with your sacrifices. Wouldn't that be a wonderful thing for each one of us to hear? God is pleased with your sacrifices. Now, these kids were sleeping with a rope around their waist, a very heavy, itchy rope as a penance. He said, God, she says, Our Lady, talk to these kids. Our Lord, the God does not want you to sleep with the rope on, but to wear it during the daytime. Oh, boy. This is what we call voluntary penance. Say, why do you want to do that? Penance makes you a little uncomfortable. That's all. It ain't going to kill you. Nobody died from doing a penance. You eat a piece of pie, you want another one, don't take it. Or take a smaller piece. Get rid of those cigarettes. Good for you, too. 20 souls for one pack. Just imagine that. I hope I make everybody feel so guilty that they're all going to quit. Going to open up that pack, cut up that pack, and they're going to go like this, and they're going to go, oh. Yeah. By golly, I lost my place. Now, I got it. The Lord wants you to hear this because I got it. She says, I was told to ask you many things and to cure some sick and the deaf mute. She said, yes, I will. I will cure some, but not others. Now you say, oh, that's

0: At the fair, well, you don't know that. You can't say that. Why? Because some people need pain. Some people need things that are hard for the good of their soul. What's important as soon as you're born is your soul. Today, we don't even think about it. How many of you think of your soul? Where are you going when you die? Okay, now here comes October 13th. Our Lady again. We saw the flash of light, and then Our Lady appeared on the tree. And I asked her, "What do you want of me?" She said, "I want to tell you that a chapel is to be built here in my honor. I am the Lady of the Rosary." Now finally she tells her who she is. "Continue always to pray the Rosary every day." This is the Mother of God telling, asking us. "The war is going to end, and the soldiers will soon return home. I have many things to ask you," Lucia said, "the cure of the sick and the conversion of sinners." "Yes," Our Lady said, "yes for some, but not for others." See, and we have to say, well, why? Because they need that pain. For their salvation, perhaps? For the conversion of sinners? For their greater, greater glory in the kingdom? "But they must amend their lives and ask forgiveness of their sins." Now here's the reason. Here is the reason. If our dear lady were to appear here, I think she would say the same thing. You must amend your life and ask forgiveness of your sins. And looking very sad, Our Lady said, "Do not offend the Lord anymore, because He is already so much offended." Our Lady is pleading with, if this is in 1917, how much more now? Oh, you can't even imagine the amount of offense we offer to God, give to God, offend God with. The amount of sins today is so great. I think it's a reason for all these earthquakes. "Then Our Lady, opening her hands, made them reflect on the sun." She went like this. On the sun, towards the sun. "And as she ascended, the reflection of her own light," Our Lady's light was stronger than the sun. Isn't that awesome? She's my mother. And she's your mother. Her light was so strong, it projected on the sun itself. And suddenly, that sun began to turn and coming down, down. The people were petrified. When they came there that morning, it was pouring rain. The ground was muddy, to say the least. The people were soaking wet, including the seers. For 1 hour, it poured and poured and poured. As that sun began to twist and turn and come down towards them, they thought it was the end of the world. They all cried out, thousands of people. They cried out, "God help us, have mercy on us," and they fell to the ground. And when the sun began to go back, When they looked around, the ground was dry, and they were dry. Awesome. Now, don't you scientists tell me it didn't happen. It did. You weren't worthy to see it. After Our Lady had disappeared into the immense distance in the firmament, these children saw something else. Saint Joseph with the child Jesus, Our Lady robed in white with a blue mantle, besides the sun, right beside the sun, there she was. And Saint Joseph and Jesus traced the sign of the cross with their hands on all the people there, petrified. What a grace, huh? Isn't it a shame that 99% of the world doesn't know a thing about it? Isn't it a shame that we've been asked by the Mother of God to say a rosary every day for the conversion of sinners, not to offend our Lord anymore, and nobody knows about it? Isn't it a shame that not pounded in our minds and heads, pray, pray, pray for sinners? We don't care. We don't think there's anything to pray for. Except what we want, a new car, a new house, a new something. It's all we think of. But there's more, much more. Then they saw Our Lady of Sorrows. This apparition vanished. And then they saw Our Lady of Mount Carmel. And that was the end of the 6 months of visions at Fatima. And we know how our Holy Father thinks of Fatima. He's been there 2 or 3 times. The question is, does Our Lady cure? Of course she cures. If St. Anthony can cure, her mother, St. Anne in Anne de Beaupre can cure. Everybody can cure. The apostles cured, healed. That was their mission. Part of the proof they were in heaven is a miracle, is it not? I feel that sometimes the world has been cheated a little bit, huh? Because we're not told what Our Lady is saying all over the world. All over the world. This world must be in terrible condition in the eyes of God. For statues to cry and bleed and Our Lady to appear. You know what a great thing it is for Our Lady to be sent down in our midst? La Salette, Fatima, Bill here is saving a lot of souls. He's just jerking all the time from pain. But see, that's how he's going to save soul. You see, we're living in an age of, well, I don't know what kind of age we're living in, but it's an age of I will not serve. That's what it's an age of. I will not serve. And you find people disagreeing with the truth in the church and criticizing the Holy Father, and they're just doing everything, every kind of evil, evils and sins you would never, now we want to clone. We murder children in the womb. Then we want to spend, we're a bunch of crazy people. Then we want to clone. Now I understand, I learned this yesterday, they're cloning body parts. Don't you give me a body part that's cloned. The Lord wants to take me. I want all the parts you gave me to go back. I don't want any supermarket part. So we're just out of our minds. We don't know what to do anymore to offend God. Now we got a big thing up there, some kind of a thing up there, $1 billion. They're talking about people starving. Why don't you spend that $1 billion on the starving? You know what they want to do? It's a new Tower of Babel. We want to see what's going on up here. Maybe we could make it better. Who cares what's on Mars? You better care what's on this earth. You better care what's wrong with your soul. God created Mars. He didn't create it for you to be nosing around. Take care of the earth. You know, it just, what's so bad is we don't know how we can offend God more. I think it's one big $1 billion act of pride. We shall overcome. Oh, no, you won't, sweetheart. You're not going to overcome anything. You're not going to find out anything that God doesn't already know. In case you teach, you think you're going to teach him something. Oh, I forgot. You don't believe he exists. Now, that's sad, isn't it, huh? I pray for all you scientists who don't believe in God. I just feel sorry because you're very bright, intelligent, intellectual, and a high IQ. You're also stupid. Because if you don't know the obvious, you don't know anything. Anything. We have a call. Hello?
1: Hello, sister.
0: Yes.
1: I was wondering, there was supposed to be 3 secrets that the children gave the Holy Father, and they were not supposed to be available to the people until the 60s or something. And supposedly, this past May, he gave the 3rd secret. Could you tell us what was in those 3 secrets, kind of a little bit of each, a little synopsis of each?
0: The 2 secrets were revealed by Lucia before 1960. The one, of course, was the vision of hell. I'm not too sure what the other one was. It might have been the angel of Portugal. It may have been something else, because I really don't know which of the other visions, the other 3 visions, they revealed. Also, she revealed the necessity of consecrating Russia to to the Lord. And secondly, the first 5 Fridays, now 4 Saturdays, where we have the first 5 Fridays for the Sacred Heart. We have now Our Lady asked for the first 5 Saturdays. So that was revealed. If we're disobedient to God's commands, you're in hell. But you see, We can't go on offending God. If we don't stop, he will begin. Remember what I just said. If this world does not stop offending God grievously, he will begin. I guarantee it. We have one more call. Hello?
2: Yes, thank you, Mother, for taking my call. Mm-hmm. And I wanted to ask, are we in the triumph of Our Lady's Immaculate Heart, or is it still to come?
0: I would think it is still to come. We're not ready for a triumph. We would talk ourselves out of it in 1 week. Nobody would. as a world, we haven't suffered enough. We haven't. We haven't got to that point where we're going to get down on our knees and ask for mercy. We're not there. Nobody ever realizes that there is an effect of every cause. If that cause is bad, there's a bad effect. If it's good, there's a good effect. If you drink too much, smoke too much, you're going to have a bad effect. There's no way of getting around it. If you are rebellious, if the world, I'm talking about the world in general. Now, don't say, oh, I can't sleep since you had that program for you said I was going to hell. I didn't say you're going to hell. I didn't say any of that. I'm talking about the world. And you cannot say the world is in good shape. Just because our president is trying to do some good thing is not going to change the world. Just because you're still getting your Social Security, even though you said you wouldn't, is not changing the world. The only thing going to change the world is repentance and change. That's what's going to change the world. We're not going to do that. We're not doing that. And so what is the door doing? Oh, you ever noticed, huh? Uh-huh. Open your eye. You know the weather's changing. The seasons are changing. See, we don't want to hear anything that is a result of sin because we don't believe in sin. Just got to love, love, love. Well, if you loved God, you wouldn't sin. See? You got to be ready for consequences. This is not me. You know, I haven't heard one person say anything about Fatima that ever said nations would be annihilated. They skipped that over. I think you're adults. You got common sense. You know if you leave something rotting, it's going to rot and it's going to stink. Well, that's what the whole world is. It's rotting and it stinks. The Lord doesn't like a world like that. He's going to change it. It's His world. It's not your world. It's not my world. It's His world. And we've messed it up. Oh, the ecologists tell you you've messed it up. They just say you need new gasoline. Put gas. Put gas in your car, not gasoline. Maybe someday we'll run our cars by some kind of special water. Who knows? We're all trying to change things. You got to change your heart. You got to change your soul. You got to change your life. That's what you got to do. Forget the old gasoline. What's that hole up there? You know, what do you call it?
3: Ozone.
0: Huh? Oh, yeah. You think that's going to help you? You blew the hole up there. What do you think's going to happen? We can't fix anything we mess up because we're not creator. Pray, will you pray? Will you think a change in your life? Will you make sacrifices for poor sinners? Keep watching the news and the newspaper. You're going to see many things. Until we get down and say, oh, Lord, be merciful to me, a poor sinner, He won't hear us. Bye now.

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8: How many people went to college and you sat in, like a comparative religions class, and maybe one of the things that you heard was Genesis is pretty much just like every other ancient Near Eastern creation story. Did you ever hear that? Rubbish. I mean, sheer rubbish. They're nothing like each other. Why? Because of that worldview. So in the ancient worldview, the gods make us, but they don't make us for any grandiose purpose. What's Genesis tell us? That God makes us in his image and his likeness? That he makes woman in his own image and likeness, not just man, which is totally different from any of the ancient Near Eastern understandings. And that he makes us not to be slaves, but for friendship, which means that God created us out of love, and he made us with a purpose and with a point. A goal in mind, a destiny. The destiny, as we come to understand in the fullness of Revelation through what Jesus teaches to us, is to partake in God's own divine life forever. I mean, the goal of life, the end, if you will, is 2 Peter chapter 1, verse 4. God made us to partake of the divine nature. You were made to be divinized. You were made to be divinized. I was made to be divinized. Not to dissolve into the blob that is God, but for me as I am, for you as you are, for Bob as Bob is, to partake of God's own life. That's the end for which we were made. That is not the pagan worldview.
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11: Well, good morning, everyone, and welcome to Women of Grace Live. I am Johnette Williams. So happy to be with you today. I certainly am back from Poland and just delighted to be behind the mic and able to share with you today about some of the wonders that we saw, some of the beautiful shrines that we visited, the amount of grace that was being poured out, and hoping that at some point in time you will have an opportunity to experience the treasure that is there in that beautiful country that we call Poland. In addition to that, I'm hoping that if you were with us, maybe you'll call in today and share a little bit about your own experience with our listeners and perhaps tell them what struck you the most. I was thinking about that as we were flying home yesterday and really couldn't come up with one because so many things struck me in so many different ways. But we're going to get busy with all of that. Hopefully I can take you a little inside of our journey and help you to experience at least some aspect of it. But we do want to hear from you. Let me give you that toll-free number, 833-288-EWTN. That's 833-288-3986. It is the way that you can join us right here on Women of Grace Live, where we do love having that holy conversation with you. We invite you to use that same number to text your question or comment to us. If you prefer to do things that way, we're happy just to hear from you. I also want you to know something. You know, we look at ourselves as a bit of an electronic family here. At least that's the way that I always think of you, that here we are, and you are part of this great movement of grace that unites us together in a very lovely and wonderful way that we would call an electronic community of individuals. And so I remembered you everywhere that I went. I offered you up at the Holy Sacrifice of the Mass. I commended you to our Blessed Lady. I was asking St. John Paul II for his intercession for all of you. So you were abundantly remembered throughout the course of our time. You certainly were. And it was my joy to be able to do that. In some cases, if a specific intention came into my mind that one of you had requested on the air just by way of, asking for prayer, I remembered that as well. So we do treasure your phone calls. We do treasure the opportunity to pray for you and also to offer you up at the altar, right? We can't do that in the same way as a priest can, of course, but as the lay faithful, we are present at that holy sacrifice of the Mass in a unique and special way, and we are indeed the mystical body of Christ. So do let us hear from you, 833-288-EWTN. That's 833-288-3986. Certainly, if you were with us, would love to hear from you. But maybe you've been to Poland, or maybe you have been to some special place here in the United States or outside of the United States that has had a big impact on you. And I would love to hear about it. It's just we live in a day and a time that makes these kinds of moments accessible to us, right? Past generations of people, it would have been very difficult for them to be able to visit shrines that were abroad or the shrines that are in distant places, even here in the United States. But we have that ability today because of transportation, because of the great use of the means that were not present at prior times. So I'm sure that many of you have had opportunities like that, and we're just very, very eager to hear from you regarding them. Again, that's 833-288-EWTN. That's 833-288-3986. You use that same number to text us. So as I said to you a little bit ago, you know, if you were with us, do call us. Do let us hear from you. We would love to know how the Lord impacted you in a special way. So I did share with you that there were so many things that really struck me. And I was talking with our son this morning And he said, you know, so which shrine really hit you the most? You know, which did you think was the most beautiful? And I said, golly, how do you answer that? Because each one of them is so special in its own regard. But I'll have to tell you the two places I think that struck me most deeply in terms of churches or shrines. One of them very humble. One of them very, very humble. And that one was the shrine of the monastery there in Poland that was founded by St. Maximilian Kolbe. Celebrated Mass in the very chapel where he celebrated it. And this is the type of a chapel that you would completely anticipate that Maximilian Kolbe would have, a Franciscan. It is modest. It is humble. It is wood. If I recollect correctly, and if you were there and I've got the facts wrong, you can let me know. But I do believe that the monks built it themselves. Nothing about it would speak to you of majesty in the sense of some of the big, magnificent basilicas and shrines. Very, very humble. And I think it was the humility of that place that struck me. And also, Bishop William Walter Scheid was with us, and he had the opportunity to use the very chalice that was Maximilian Kolbe's chalice and the chalice that the saint used when he would celebrate Mass there. The very chalice that he used before being hauled off by the Gestapo to end up there in Auschwitz and to offer his life for another. That struck me deeply, and as we went through the museum that was there, I was really just overcome at one point and shared that with the bishop. I said, there's just something here that is impacting me so greatly and so deeply. The other place would be the parish church of St. John Paul II in his hometown. I might pronounce this incorrectly, but Voltovichi is the way I think it's pronounced. You can correct me if I am wrong. And my goodness sakes, oh heavens, what a beautiful, glorious, magnificent church. And it is located, as we've often read, right beside the building where the Wojtyłas had their apartment, where they lived. And we had a chance to go into that building to walk through the very rooms where St. John Paul II was raised. And I remember reading at one point somewhere that you could look out of the bedroom window, you could look out of the kitchen window, and you could, the window into the church was immediately there. And it truly was immediately there. So he was always in the shadow of the Blessed Sacrament. So, you know, it's no wonder that is a saintly family, and it's no wonder that he is such a great saint. So that was remarkable. And the museum there to him was, or his museum, that was really astounding, really, really astounding. So those two places just captured my heart. Another location that we went to that really, is an unforgettable moment, but not at all in the same way, was going through Auschwitz and Birkenau. And, you know, oh, golly, you know, what do you say about that? I mean, you know, your feet are walking on the same ground that the feet of so many prisoners of war. You know, what would you call them? You know, so many hostages taken. What would be the language for it? So many people imprisoned there because of their nationality or because they were prisoners of war resisting, or all of the other individuals, you know, Catholics that were there. It was really, really quite gripping. Birkenau, probably because of St. Teresa Benedicta of the Cross, just, I don't know, made an indelible mark, I think, on my memory, on my emotions. More to come on the other side of the program here. Wait for us through the break, 833-288-EWTN. 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
15: Have you ever noticed that most people think that rules apply to others but not to themselves? 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The result is something worse than chaos. It's the loss of all the categories of respect and justice. G.K. Chesterton says that when the exception has become the rule, that is the worst of all possible tyrannies. When the cardinal, formerly known as Ratzinger, gave his final homily before the papal conclave, he said, "We are living under the tyranny of relativism." What is relativism? It's when there are no rules, only exceptions. 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
17: This is a digital moment with Sandra McDevitt. Did you know St. Therese of Lisieux found a way to curb her annoyance during evening prayer? Sitting in front of St. Therese was a nun who continually clicked her rosary. She realized the devil must be mixed up in this because the nun's annoying habits filled her mind. So annoyed was she, perspiration formed on her brow. Realizing she must curb her annoyance, she offered the clicking up to God in patient suffering. Going further, she thought of a noise as music offered as a concert to Jesus. This was part of St. Therese's little way, showing holiness by offering up little things, not just big acts. Can you find your little way with someone who always annoys you? I'm Sandra McDevitt for EWTN Radio.
18: This is Sister Gianna Cassino. The month of October is dedicated to the Holy Rosary. Let us pray.
19: In the name of the Father, and of the Son, and of the Holy Spirit. 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
18: Hail Mary, full of grace, the Lord is with thee. Blessed art thou among women, and blessed is the fruit of thy womb, Jesus. 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Amen.
19: In the name of the Father, and of the Son, and of the Holy Spirit. Amen.
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11: Well, welcome back, everybody. You are listening to Women of Grace Live. I am Johnette Williams. Happy to be with you today. Freshly home from Poland. We got home last night, I don't know, about 10:30. Got to bed about 11:30. I'm feeling pretty good because I got a regular night's sleep. We'll see if that holds up, but I know it will hold up through the course of our time together today. Eager to hear from you here. If you were with us, of course I want to hear from you. So many of you shared that you do listen to us on radio. Others of you, were sharing that you watch us on TV. Some of you really didn't know about either. You just showed up on the pilgrimage, and I really appreciated that. But I did invite you to get in touch with us, let us know about your experience. Or if you weren't with us in Poland, and the vast majority of you were not, obviously, perhaps you have been on pilgrimage somewhere else. Perhaps there is a shrine that you visited, or a church that you went to, or a location or site that made a deep impression on you. We certainly would love to hear from you too. The way that you do that is giving us a call, and here's that number again. It's toll free for you in North America. It's 833-288-EWTN. That's 833-288-3986. You use that same number to text us, and I welcome you to text your comments to us as well. So I was telling you, and we're going to go to Veronica in Anaheim, California here in just half a second, but I was telling you about the impression that Auschwitz had on me and Birkenau in a very special way because of St. Teresa Benedicta of the Cross. It's chilling there. It's chilling. And you sent something immediately. Part of that, I think, is because we have knowledge of what took place there. But I also think that in the midst of all of that misery and trial, there was great grace. we have two saints that have been canonized that came by way of that moment in Auschwitz, that were murdered there, along with so many others that were murdered there. And that's what it is. It was cold-blooded murder. It was the attempt to annihilate a people or anyone who was considered to be inferior to the race that Hitler was trying to raise up and to build. Just a maniacal moment in human history. I know that we have two that are canonized, but my sense is that there were many, many more. There were other priests that were there. There were seminarians that were there. There were religious sisters that were there. There were people of faith that were there that were praying. I'm sure that the Jewish people were praying. And so at the time, it's a kind of a paradoxical moment, because you're experiencing the heaviness and the weight that is there, that lingers there. But at the same time, there is this mixture of great hope, and there's this mixture of God's presence. So it's quite a unique experience. And if you've not been there, I would encourage you to do so. But I would also encourage you to be prepared, and I would encourage you to be prayed up too. Well, let's get to Veronica. She is in Anaheim, California this morning. iHeartRadio is the way. She's joining us. Good morning, Veronica. How are you?
0: Hi, good morning, everyone. I just wanted to share my story. I went to Zacatecas, Mexico, to see Santo Niño de Atocha, and it was just so beautiful to be there, see all the letters, people, you know, even, you know, gifts that they provided, you know. And I was, you know, we got a little tour there, but we also saw, like, the casket, which was, I was kind of, it was very interesting. Apparently that they brought the casket from the Philippines and they have it there. So it was just really interesting to see that. So, but it, overall, it was just a beautiful experience to see everyone's prayers, letters from years and years ago. So, but very, very nice to actually experience that and be there as well.
11: Well, Veronica, thank you so much for sharing your experience with us. And I have to agree with you. You know, when we go to these locations where there is great prayer that has gone up, even as I was explaining a moment ago about Auschwitz and Birkenau, when there's great prayer that goes on in a place, that prayer is palpable. There is a spiritual reality is there. And we oftentimes hear on Women of Grace talk about the fact that prayer changes the very atmosphere. And people will know that. I mean, oftentimes, you know, even within a Catholic church where the Blessed Sacrament is reserved, you can walk into a certain church and just feel that heaven is immediately present. And you can walk into others, and we know our Lord is there, but we don't have that same kind of sensation of heaven's witness being present. And I think that the difference is, It's the prayer that goes on. It's the prayer. You can walk into a Eucharistic chapel and immediately you're enveloped in that reality. Individuals that have a special location in their home where they pray, oftentimes in that location that is felt. So when you go to these big shrines and you go to these places where the faith is great, people are gathering and people are praying, you are walking into a grace-filled location, a grace-filled moment. And we can open ourselves to receive those graces. And I'm quite certain that it was something like that that you were experiencing there in Mexico. And, you know, we were in Guadalupe, Mexico in 2023 for the 100th anniversary of our Blessed Mother's apparitions to Juan Diego. Did I say 100th? It's not the 100th. What was it? It was like, I don't know, 500 or something. I have to do the math really fast. But I think it was 500. Just an incredible moment, an incredible reality. And you can feel it. You can feel it. It's just a truism. So I'm glad that that was such a meaningful moment for you, a great experience for you. And it does encourage us to take advantage of the opportunities that are around us, some of which are in our own backyard, so to speak, to take advantage of those, to enter into what it is that God would have us know. This is one of the reasons why I think Holy Mother Church has always built these shrines, for the gathering of the people, for prayer, and also for the Holy Presence that comes by way of that. Veronica, thank you so much for sharing with us today.
0: Blessings to all. Thank you. Have a great day.
11: You too. God bless you. Let's get to Jean. Jean is in Cleveland, Ohio, and I am very, very eager to hear from you. If you were with us on our journey, on our pilgrimage, some of you, I'm sure, might be listening, but are a little jet lagged. I don't know. I'm going to keep asking you all week long, hoping that we do hear from some of you. But the fact of the matter is, many of you have been to these special locations and have had these marvelous moments, and we're eager to hear from you today. Let's get to Jean. She's in Cleveland, Ohio, listening to us. The EWTN app. How are you, Jean?
1: Oh, fine. Thank you very much. I didn't get a chance to call yesterday when Sue Brickman was on, but I was just wondering, have you heard of a Sarah Young?
11: A Sarah Young. I don't know if I've heard of Sarah Young. Tell me about Sarah Young.
1: She had written a book called Jesus Calling, and
11: okay.
1: A friend of mine had given me an audio version, you know, to listen to. She had the book. And she gave me an audio version to listen to. Well, it's no longer on my computer because I've gotten a different computer since then. But mm-hmm. just recently, we both heard that it was New Age because it had automatic writing in it. And, of course, you know, we both thought, wow, you know, that's interesting because she had bought it at one of the Catholic bookstores in Cleveland.
11: Yes. Yeah, so here's the thing, and it's very unfortunate. I think that oftentimes we allow ourselves to be moved by trends. And this particular book has experienced a real wave of acclamation by many people. Sarah Young, I'm doing a little research here. There's also a book out there called God Calling, which is not good either. And I was trying to see if she was the author of that, and I haven't gotten a complete answer for you on that. I'll keep looking. But what I am reading here is that many spiritual directors, Catholic spiritual directors, are advising caution or recommending traditional Catholic alternatives. The review is very mixed on it, and it does suggest, just by her own description of how this book came about, that it could be something that is related to automatic writing, if not automatic writing itself. Automatic writing is, you know, basically the evil one working through someone. You know, even the evangelists, for example, were inspired by the Holy Spirit. But the Holy Spirit didn't take control of their hand and start writing the Gospels, all right, or writing those saints, Saint Paul, for example, who wrote the epistles. It's not the Holy Spirit taking over a body and using the body as an instrument. That is something that the devil does, and those you know are those books that come by way of that would be books that we would automatically say, no, stay away from them. Now, it seems as though there is some consideration that this might have been the way that Jesus Calling came about. I don't understand this, though. You know, we have so many absolutely marvelous and fantastic books available to us that are wholly in line with the revealed teaching of sacred scripture, the revelation, the public revelation of sacred scripture, and the teachings of the church, that I don't know why anybody wants to go reading books that are not written by legitimate, acclaimed, Catholic authors, whose books have received imprimaturs or whose books have been checked out, by bishops and theologians of the Catholic Church. Why do we want to do that? Now, I'm thinking, for example, Jean, you know, people that want to read something really, really good, why not get Father Francis Fernandez's beautiful books, Conversation with God? You know, why not get that? That is what people should be reading. That follows the readings every day. Marvelous insight. not just about the gospel itself, but application to our own lives. You know, it's learning the gospel and applying the gospel. It's a twofold benefit. Why not that? Why not Father Gabriel of St. Mary Magdalene's beautiful book, Divine Intimacy, that gives you spiritual direction for every day based on the revealed truth of sacred scripture and the teachings of the church? Why don't we read some of these classics? Why are we going out there searching around? It's unnecessary. And I think that, again, with regard to Catholic bookstores, people that own them and have them are well-meaning, but we've got to be careful because not everything that is written by someone whose name is Catholic, even if it's a priest, not everything would we consider to be according to the teachings of the church or the revealed truth of sacred scripture. There is a lot of New Age stuff that has popped into these writings, and we've got to be very, very careful. So I would just say, you know, not to use it, you know, not to use it. Get out to EWTN's religious catalog. Anything offered on religious catalog has been thoroughly read by theologians here at EWTN, whom we know and whom we trust. So I don't understand why we risk it. I besides all of that, as I've mentioned here on the air numbers of times, a Protestant understanding of certain basic concepts of Christian life are not the same. You know, the way in which a Protestant sees grace is not the same as what the church teaches. The way in which a Protestant interprets salvation, not the same. The way in which a Protestant interprets predestination, not the same. The way in which a Protestant interprets justification, not the same. The way in which a Protestant interprets repentance, not the same. So why do we want to open ourselves up to thoughts and ideas that could in some way influence and redirect us in a way that we don't want to go? So I would say no. I would say let's just stay away from it. It's suspect. First of all, because the woman's not Catholic. Second of all, because we there's mixed reviews about it. I want everybody to understand me. I am not saying that there are not worthy Christians outside of our Catholic faith. I'm not saying that. I'm not judging anybody's dedication and love of God. What I am saying is the theology's not the same. The understanding is not the same. Just look at the way in which, evangelical Protestants and fundamentalists, for example, regard our Blessed Lady. It's horrific and sad. So, you know, that's my opinion, Jean. Just because it's in a Catholic bookstore doesn't necessarily, that's not an imprimatur, right? So there you go, Jean. You got me on a soapbox there for a minute.
1: Yeah. No, fortunately, I hadn't read it, and it was last summer, and I hadn't read it, and the conversation about it just happened just like a couple weeks ago. And
11: right.
1: I don't even have it anymore because it's on my old computer, which I don't use anymore. I don't even know where it even is. So,
11: well, good.
1: There's
11: a blessing it's not on your new one. Oh, and let me correct myself. Francis Fernandez's books are In Conversation with God. The one that is objectionable is simply Conversations with God and the God Calling books, etc. So there you go, okay?
1: Thank you very much.
11: You're welcome. God bless you. We've got Barbara with us. She is in Massachusetts today, and she is with us via EWTN app as well. Hey, Barbara, how are you?
2: I'm great. How are you?
11: I'm dandy.
2: I'm so glad to hear that you got some rest. I was worried about you being back on the radio today. We didn't get that much time.
11: Oh, this is our precious Barb, of Barb and Ed.
2: It is.
11: Okay. I got to tell you what. Barb sat, two behind me on the bus, along with her brother who came with her, and just enjoyed it. But Barb, it was just great to meet you. Just so, so delighted to meet both you and Ed and to have the time to spend
2: Thank
11: with you. It's lovely.
2: Thank you. We feel the same. I don't even know where to start in sharing our experience. We saw so many incredible things, but what really stood out for me was how incredibly beautiful all of these churches were. Mm-hmm. But beyond the beauty of them all is we know that they were built out of love for Jesus and his beloved mother. And the Polish people have such a strong devotion to Blessed Mother. It's incredible. And no matter what the Polish people went through, and they have some really sad history, they never lost their faith. And the faith really kept them strong through all of it. And just, you know, from going through this experience, I feel like I want to pray more, I want to learn more, and I want to share more of my faith.

0: 888-3986. We want to hear from you. We're going to be right back. Stay tuned.
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2: 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We're speaking with author Robert Royal about his book, The Martyrs of the New Millennium, The Global Persecution of Christians in the 21st Century, published by Sophia Press, and available through our EWTN Religious Catalog. 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
2: 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Thanks for stopping by. 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
0: Well, welcome back, everybody. You are listening to Women of Grace Live. I am Johnette Williams. Very happy to be with you today, freshly home from Poland. Jack and I got in late last night, and here we are. I am on the air with you today talking about this wonderful trip, inviting you, if you were with us, to give us a call here and share your experience with everyone who is listening, because in some way, we can help for them to at least get a taste of what we experienced, and perhaps something we say will really inspire them today. And maybe you've been to a different shrine and had a marvelous experience. We would love to hear about it. Maybe you've been to a different country and have visited many shrines like we did recently, and would love to know that too. Here's the number. It's toll free for you right here in North America. It's 833-288-EWTN. That's 833-288-3986. You use that same number to text us. We will receive your text message as well. Barb is with us in Massachusetts. I was telling you before the break that she and her brother Ed made the trip together. We enjoyed them so much. And she was sharing with us that so many of the shrines were absolutely exquisite, and it's the truth. And the love that went into the building of those shrines was really something that was not only visible, but something that could be received emotionally. So go ahead, Barb, finish up for us there and tell us some more.
5: I was just going to say Bishop Walter Scheid was incredible. His words were so inspiring, and I know that they touched so many hearts. And I left there with my heart so full of love, so full of gratitude, and the people that we shared this experience with were incredible, and we just all came together in faith, and that was the most beautiful part of everything.
0: Oh, Barbara, you know, I want to comment on what you're sharing there, and that is true. There it was a very special gathering of people, and we all enjoyed each other. And I said to someone, you know, there was not one difficult moment, other than the fact that we kept, you know, so we had occasionally somebody would wander off. We'd have to go find them or locate them. But there was not one moment of contention among all of the people who joined us. It was, you know, the harmony that was there and the love that was there and the fun that was there, as well as, you know, the help and assistance that was there for each other. It was a beautiful work of God. And we got to see that tapestry, I think, being sewn that made us this lovely picture of pilgrims. I enjoyed it.

0: it so much. And I'm so glad you gave us a call today. Thank you. It was just a lovely opportunity, and I'm just glad that you and Ed were able to make it and to be with us. And I hope that this is not the last time. I hope we see each other again. Thanks, Barb. God bless you. We've got Gerard with us. He is a first-time caller, and he is in Kansas City, Kansas. And I'm ringing my bell for you, Gerard. He's listening on Sirius XM, station 130. Excuse me, I got a little choked up there, Gerard. How are you today?
1: Hello, Jeanette. Well, probably a little jet lagged. But got a decent night's sleep and so blessed to be part of the Women's of Grace, this pilgrimage. It was the best spiritual experience of my life. I don't know if I could top it. It was so wonderful. Everything we did, all the places, all the churches, I mean, you kind of think you see one beautiful church and you don't know how it can top it, and the next one tops it. It's just one church after another was just so amazing, so beautiful.
0: Absolutely, Gerard. What moment spoke to you the most? Can you isolate a moment?
1: I can isolate a moment, and I really think it was, somebody asked me that a couple of times already, and I think the key moment was when I realized we were in Mass with Bishop William Walter Scheid, and he was using the same chalice at Mass that St. Maximum Kolbe used, and I go, I don't know how you could attend a Mass that would be any better than that right there. That spoke volumes to me. That was a blessing of the whole trip, I think, of all.
0: Well, you know, Gerard, I have to share that. I mentioned it earlier in the program. I had the very same reaction, and my heart was just absolutely filled with joy that Bishop Walter Scheid had the opportunity to use that chalice. And I asked him afterwards, what was that like? He said it was just unbelievable for me. And, you know, again, of many of the different places that we saw, I would say that this was maybe even the most humble of all of them. Well, I mean, you know, it's just a little chapel, but boy, oh boy, could you sense the presence of a saint there. And everybody was so kind to us there. People were kind to us everywhere we went. I really felt that the Polish people opened us all with wonderful arms and embraces of love with the service that they gave to us. So I'm glad that that made such a deep impression on you. It matches my impression too. And that adoration chapel there, you know, was just, I don't know. I don't even know what to say about it. It was just remarkable. I didn't want to leave. I just wanted to stay there forever. So it was beautiful. We so enjoyed having you, Gerard. Thank you, thank you, thank you for coming.
1: Yeah. I was just going to say, the Polish people, so welcoming, but also so resilient, how they could go from the kind of devastation that they went through, whether they went through the prison camps or whether they went through the bombings or whatever, that the resiliency of the people to come back and just give and give and give more.
0: Yes. And they did. And I mean, you know, and Ola, who was our tour guide, marvelous tour guide, you know, shared with us about the numbers of invasions that they suffered through the many years. And yet they always bounced back. Somebody shared something with me, too. And I haven't fact checked this, but I'm sure that it must be true, that the president of Poland just recently or whatever, I'm calling him president because of our president. I'm not really sure what his title is, but the man in charge, you know, of the country of Poland, just last week, made the statement, or maybe, yeah, just last week made the statement, that the crucifix would hang in every public building. There was a movement afoot to try to take the crucifixes out of the public buildings, and he came back and said, no, the crucifix will hang there. He said, this is intrinsic to our culture. This is part of our culture, and the crucifix will stay. Some people unhappy because it's a religious symbol, but he said it is a religious symbol, but

And I'm hoping that that's the same there, because I did see a number of young people who, were walking into churches, et cetera. And so we're going to continue to pray, though. We have to pray for everybody. There's no question about that. That's one of the reasons why God's given you life and me life at this very same period in time. So we, certainly don't want to give up on what we've been called to do. 833-288-EWTN. That's 833-288-3986. We're taking your calls about anything today, because we always do. Kind of put a little emphasis on pilgrimages, people that have been with us, most recently, on this, trip that we just got back from, or if you've been somewhere that's really impressed you. Now here we've got a caller calling back. I think it was the woman that we lost. Hopefully she's going to be on soon. But here is something that is another question that came in. What is grace? This is the next question that came in. What is grace, and how do you know we receive it when doing things such as praying or participating in the sacraments? It seems like a transaction, but I want to understand it fully because I myself would love to receive it and be holier. Thank you. Allie from Columbus, Ohio. All right, so a transaction, I understand what you're moving toward there with the use of that word, a transaction. I give you this, you give me that. Kind of like in a more secular way of looking at an exchange. But what we're talking about here with grace is really and truly this. The Catechism tells us that grace is a participation in the divine life. And this is not an exchange. This is an entry into love. This is an entry into the one who is love. And it isn't like, I'm going to do this, Lord. I'm going to pray and you're going to give me this. Or, you know, I'm going to receive the sacrament of reconciliation or the sacrament of Eucharist and you're going to give me this. It isn't that kind of a thing. It's not that kind of a quid pro quo in that way. It's not that at all. What this is opening ourselves up to the reality of the one who is always with us. It is an opening up to a moment of divine and holy union. It is offering ourselves to the Lord to receive He who is always offering Himself to us. God is always giving Himself to us. The definition for love given to us by John Paul II, now saint, is that love is an act, not an emotion. Love is an act of total self-donation. So if God is love and love is an act of total self-donation, that means that God is always totally giving Himself, totally self-donating Himself to us. That is God's divine and holy posture. That is His nature. That is who He is. And what we're doing in our time of prayer, what we're doing in recollecting ourselves through the course of the day and just giving a shout out to our Lord, what we're doing when we receive the sacraments is we are now embracing, receiving that which is always being given, and then giving ourselves back to the one who is self-donation. So it's like you wouldn't say, you know, well, okay, to your husband, okay, so I'm going to do the dishes and you're going to give me this in exchange. That's not what love is. Love is a gift. And that's what it is. When you say, you mentioned something here about, you know, how do we know we receive it? Well, you know, sometimes there are little spiritual favors that we experience. They're called consolations that we experience when we sense the activity of the Holy Spirit within us, right? And there are little telltale signs of that. Sometimes that happens. But whenever we are, and let me just say this, you know, God denies us nothing. We deny ourselves of God. God does not deny Him, does not deny us of Himself. We deny ourselves of God, okay? So we have to understand that. So when we say to the Lord, I open myself to you, Lord. I offer myself to you. Father God, help me to enter into your never failing, always present love. And we don't evaluate

0: action by way of our emotion. So we know that we can trust God. We know that when God says, you know, when St. John tells us that God is love, when we know that Father God tells us in John 3:16, for God so loved the world, is like God saying, I so loved you, I gave my only begotten son for you, that you might believe in him and have everlasting life. We take God at his word. We take God at his word, and we know that we're receiving, even if we have no palpable experience of that. It's just like with, you know, somebody that we love, a child, a husband, a parent, you know, we know they love us. We trust in that love. We're not always walking around with hearts and flowers, you know, and singing birds in our heart, you know, but we know it. We know it, and we act in it, and we act through it, and we act as if we felt it. All right. So we move in the reality of it, whether the sensate experience of it is there or not. So we know it in faith. That's what faith is. Faith is that. We know it in confidence in God. We know it in trust of God. We know it in the hope of God. So we know it. So, you know, we have to kind of like refashion the way in which we look at this gift that God's offering us, which is the totality of himself, and strive to the best of our ability to totally self-donate to him too, which he will continue to give us opportunities to do that. They're called the vicissitudes of life, to love him in good times and to love him in the tough times too. So I'm not sure that I'm answering your question the way that, you were hoping, but you know, you say that you would, you know, but I want to understand it fully because I myself would love to receive it and be holier. And here's the thing. When you receive the sacraments worthily and with the love and desire of God or for God in your heart, as you say that you do, just by that very description that I read there from your message, then here's the fact of the matter. You are being made holy by God. Here's the thing. Holiness is not something we achieve. Holiness is something we receive. And what is that? Holiness is God. So you are receiving it when you receive worthily the sacraments and when you open your heart for gift that God is presenting to you by way of his own divine being and your gift of self. And sometimes we say to the Lord, you know, Father God, I want to love you more. And I just got to tell you right now, I don't know. I'm so self-focused. Help me to do everything for you. And the lives of the saints give us good witness. I'll tell you know, get to know Therese of Lisieux. She will show you the little way. We're writing a study on that. You can take it. It'll do something wonderful for you. All right. We've got Carolyn out there. She is a first time caller. I want to get to her because we're close to the end of the show here. We've got 3 minutes to go. And she is in Buffalo, New York. Ooh, and I'm ringing my bell. Hi, Carolyn.
1: Good morning, Jeanette.
0: Good morning.
1: Morning.
0: So what's going on, sweetie pie?
1: Yeah, so I was fortunate enough that my son surprised me for Mother's Day of 2024, and he took me to Poland for the first time.
0: Oh, you're kidding me. Oh, how beautiful is that? And what did you think?
1: It was. So we went to Jasna Góra, and we went to St. Faustina's Divine Mercy. We also were right in Krakow. And I'm sure you probably went to St. Mary's Basilica and saw the trumpeter in the tower.
0: Yes, we did. Yes, we did. We did that, I want to say yesterday, but that's not true. We were flying yesterday. The day before, our last day there, we did that. Yes, it was wonderful.
1: Isn't it beautiful? And so it's so nice to hear the horses, like their hooves clopping on the brick roads while you set out and ate right in the square.
0: It is. It is. And what Carolyn is talking about is that this marvelous cathedral called St. Mary's that is in the old town, the old part of Krakow, which goes back centuries and centuries and centuries, as does that church. I think that's one of the things, Carolyn, that always bowls me over going to Europe is the history. You know, you're walking on the same streets that were there like in the 1600s and even before that, you know, 1200s in some cases. It's just just a tremendous thing. And of course, you know, in locations like that, they oftentimes have carriages that you can pop into and, you know, a tour guide on that, in that carriage that will, take you through the town. And the horses were beautifully decorated. They were just so pretty and so attractive and so well taken care of. But to hear the clops of the horses, you know, you could close your eyes and kind of picture yourself in a former way of time. So that was really quite amazing. Yasna Gora, for those who are not familiar with that, is basically a fortress, that was built. And in the midst of that fortress is the shrine to Our Lady of Częstochowa, the Basilica Shrine to Our Lady of Częstochowa, that will absolutely knock your socks off. She's also known as the Black Madonna, and many of you might know of her under that title. And Divine Mercy, that absolutely beautiful, beautiful, beautiful, beautiful. I have to say, though, Carolyn, that, you know, some of the little chapels I preferred to the big one, because the big one is really big and very, very modern. And I loved St. Faustina's Church, that is there on the property. Oh, I was hoping for a response there, but we're into this last minute, Carolyn. Thank you so much for calling. I am so happy that you had the opportunity, to visit Poland and that your son took you. And friends, you know, just, thank you very much for indulging me today and going through some of, what I've recently experienced. It was a marvelous trip. I'm hoping you'll join us for an upcoming pilgrimage. We're going to be thinking about the next one here real soon. And if you have an opportunity to just even enjoy the beautiful places in this country that can give us a sense of the majesty and the wonder of God, get there and do that. Many of you have beautiful cathedrals right there in your own hometown, beautiful churches. Visit them. Just open yourself to the majesty of God. Love you all. We'll be back tomorrow. God bless. Bye.
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6: That's why in our world, fear is rampant. They don't know God. And they won't know God unless we, who've been called to be disciples and are being molded into being disciples, are missioned and go out and make disciples. But Genesis obviously gives a very different worldview. In the worldview which God reveals, and we wouldn't be able to know this unless God revealed it, what do we learn? No, there's one God, not many, and he's good. In fact, he's very good. And everything he made out of love. And the greatest of all the things that he made is us, because we're made in his image and his likeness. And he didn't make us to be slaves. He didn't make us to serve him in the way that the Mesopotamian gods thought that we were created. He made us for friendship. Friendship with each other, friendship with him. And now everything we do fits into a purposeful life. And that changes everything. So God's response is this. Thus the Lord says, fear not. Why? Because I have redeemed you. Meaning what? Meaning I've paid a price for you. But of course, scripture uses this word over and over again. To redeem something means to give a price for. And what the Lord is saying to us in the Old Testament, which then of course is fulfilled in the person of Jesus, is that you and I have been bought, paid for by him.
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2: 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Father Larry is a captivating teacher, preacher, retreat master, and author. 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He's directed hundreds of retreats for young and old alike, as well as numerous parish missions and conferences. Father Larry Richards' website is thereasonforourhope.org. Today's talk is from his CD, The Truth About Angels.
3: Okay, let's pray. In the name of the Father, and the Son, and the Holy Spirit, amen. Great God of love and mercy, we ask you to be with us, to send your angels to guard us and protect us, to reveal to us the truth about the angels, that we may use them and listen to them and obey them, that we may one day live with you for all eternity in heaven. We beg you these things, Holy Father, in Jesus' name, amen. Amen. Father, Son, Holy Spirit, amen. Angels, of course, are part of creation. You know, they were there before we were there. You know, an angel, by definition, is a spiritual being. They have no corporal body. They don't have any body. And again, like someone... When I was at Chicago a couple weeks ago, they taped everything and they put it out on YouTube on my DVD, on my my mission. And so, of course, I go off on something as normal, you know, and I'm talking about, of course, when you die, you don't become an angel, right? You're always going to be a human being. And as we dealt with here, human beings, by definition, are the union of body and soul. And so I says, when you die, you will not get wings when the little bell rings. You will sit there and you will always be. Angels are an altogether different reality than a man. We're totally different, 100% different. And so he says, well, what happens? You know, so a guy says, oh, I was listening to this, Father. Now, please explain to me. Well, as soon as that happens, I don't have the time or the energy to sit there and to go into this, because then I become a teacher. And like I often say in my time on EWTN, you know, all the theological questions, you need to call Father Mitch Pacwa. He knows everything. I don't, you know, and I don't, and again, I just, I don't have to sit there and go through this, how you will never become an angel. He says, well, what happens when you die? Because when you die, it's when the soul and the body separate, right? And then you go to the judgments we talked about a couple weeks ago. But though that happens, we get our bodies back at the end, and you will never become an angel. These realities are different than us realities, right? They are a totally different creation. You know, now, and again, there is the creation at the beginning of the world. There was the physical creation, the spiritual creation, and the creation of man. You know, three distinct forms. And so we got to do, you know, just get that. Now, there have been times, of course, that the angels have taken on corporality, right? They've taken on bodies, correct? Remember Tobit, and he's walking, and he's with this man, and he finds out he's an angel. I am an angel, you know. Oh, jeez, okay. So for whatever reason, it's been shown that angels can take bodily form, but that's not who they are, okay? So when we deal with this, this is paragraphs 328 to 336. The catechism doesn't deal a lot with angels, except saying that there's something we must believe in. You know, there's something that we're created by God, a different reality, and we need to believe in them. And in the Old Testament, who did not believe in angels? So the two big choirs in the Old Testament, the two big parts of the Sanhedrin. Sadducees. The Sadducees did not believe in angels or resurrection or anything else. So the Pharisees believed this. So again, not only is angel the teaching of angels strong in the Catholic faith, but it's also strong in the Christian faith. It's also strong in the Judaist faith, Judaism. It's also strong in Islam. It's very strong, of course, in Mormonism, you know, because their whole thing is based on what an angel says. But anyway, so angels have always been part of, from the beginning, created by God. And in the Catechism, it says the angels were created for Jesus. You know, they were created for Jesus Christ. Now, the way we separate the angels, here we separate the angels on the nine different choirs. And again, most of this is from the church fathers. And then, of course, Middle Ages and that, when you have all the, you know, they used to sit there and argue in the Middle Ages, how many angels can sit on the top of a pin? I guess they had nothing better to do in those days. I have no idea. But they would sit there and they broke these things and they determine how many of this and what's this and these are all the choirs and they sing before God and that. So they come up with the nine choirs of angels. These top three deal with God. These second three deal with creation. And these last three deal with us or man. Okay? So the seraphim are the ones who deal with God. They cry out, holy, holy, holy is the Lord God Almighty, who is, and is to come, as you see in the book of Revelation. These deal with praising God. Now, we'll see later that Lucifer comes from the seraphim. You know, he was the highest of the choirs of angels, and we'll deal with that reality later. Now, the ones we deal with most are these last two here, correct? Now, the word angel, by definition, and St. Augustine was very big about this, angel means messenger. So there's a messenger. By definition, the purpose of an angel is to bring forth the message of God, to tell us what God wants of us. And again, in the Old Testament, there's lots of angels. You know, the angel stopped Abraham from killing his son. You know, but it's God who's telling him through the angel, don't you dare kill your son. It's the angel who speaks to what, you know, there's again, angels and Hannah. Hannah's helped by the angel, you know, again, I don't have time to go through all the Old Testament messages, but we go all the way down to the angel Gabriel, of course, and we get to Gabe. What does he do? He's the biggest one. He announces what? The Annunciation. These other places too. He announces that Christ will become born. And so he brings forth the message of God and asks that. And so he's one of the what? He's an archangel, correct? So he's one of the archangels. There's seven archangels according to tradition. You know, we only deal with primarily three. I never knew there were seven archangels until I took the kids from St. Luke's years ago when I was the assistant over there, and we went down to Our Lady of Guadalupe in Mexico City. And then outside of there, there's a place that has a well that St. Michael the Archangel was supposed to have appeared to and made this well reality. And there's a whole order of religious priests and brothers that deal with the archangels. And so they have the seven archangels, and they have them all named and everything and what they do. We're not going to deal with that here. But it's interesting because, you know, these guys were just so focused on the angels and what they do, because these angels come and help us and protect us. And we used to always pray to St. Michael at the masses, the low masses, and some places still do. It's amazing how it was suppressed, you know, on purpose by the church, and yet we bring it back, and it's more and more places bring back the archangel, the prayer to St. Michael the Archangel. And the reason it was suppressed in the old mass is because they kept adding things to the mass. And so the church says, let's keep the mass. Prayers and devotion should be separated from the mass. And yet, again, people sit there and say, no, let's bring it back. Okay, it doesn't really matter one way or the other. But we want to sit there and we are dealing with these. All these things deal with God, as we say. These things deal with creation, the planets, and different things. And these three are to deal with us and help us. Now, according to the teaching of the church and from Jesus himself, all of us have an angel, correct? All of us have an angel, and that's a guardian angel, given to us the moment of our conception. Some people say, well, how about if we're baptized, we get an angel, right? No, you get an angel. Everyone has an angel, be they atheist, be they Protestant, be they Islam, whatever. Everybody has an angel from God. And the purpose of your guardian angel is to get you to heaven. Main purpose. And so the angel, again, when I was down there with these guys, they would talk about martyr angels. And that is all the people God gave a guardian angel to, and the person they were given didn't go to heaven. And so they become like these martyrs, like, oh, my guy didn't get to heaven, or my girl didn't get to heaven. And that's their job, is to get people to heaven. And they're also our job to protect us in different things. But again, you know, I was down at EWTN for the guardian angel. I had mass down there, 2 years ago. And I got in all kinds of trouble. I've always had great devotion to my angel. And I didn't have as, you know, and again, let's deal with the guardians here for a moment. They're here to protect us. And again, when I was a kid, I grew up in Pittsburgh, as we all know, and I was at my grandmother's house. Now, in the north side of Pittsburgh, houses are like row houses and different things. And you have the houses, and you have trees, and you have cars on both sides of the road. You know, very, very, very close. You know, not like a lot of people live in the area, and they live outside of all this stuff. So, you know, house, everybody had front porches. Everybody sat in the front porch. We all did that. Then there's where you parked your car. Nobody had garages. And then right across the street was another house and their car. Da, da, da. So we used to play when I was a kid there. And we were at my grandmother's house, and everybody's sitting on the front steps. And as we're all sitting on the front steps, my ball goes across the way, and I start running for the ball. I might have been 5 years old, 4 or 5 years old. And, of course, not paying any attention, a car comes. And literally, I got pulled back. Literally, someone grabbed me and pulled me back away from the car. And I'm crying, of course, because I almost got killed. And I says to my grandmother, I says, well, who pulled me? Who grabbed me? And she says, what do you mean, who grabbed you? You just pulled back. And I said, no, I thought someone grabbed me. And so then it was like, oh, it must have been your angel. But it was a physical reality for me that as I was running across the street, I felt someone grab me and literally pull me back. And I thought it was one of my family members. It was not. And so from an early age, I had, whoa, you know, guardian angel. And then I'll never forget, I was going to Titusville back home one night, and I'm driving on 8. And I don't know if you ever noticed, but like yesterday, I decided to come back that way. I was down in Scranton yesterday. And 80, you can cut off and save like a half hour if you go through the back way, Cook Forest and everything. And it's funny on 8 and that, within a half a mile, I saw 10 dead deer there. They're all over. Again, once again, I always say a prayer to guardian angel. I'm driving, it's night. Then all of a sudden, I sat there and my seatbelt pulled me back. You know, it's literally, I'm driving, and all of a sudden, the seatbelt grabs hold and pulls me back. And I'm thinking, what the heck is this? And as the seatbelt pulls me back, I slow down to sit there and think, why am I seatbelt? And then out comes a deer right smack in front of me that I would have hit if I wasn't stopped. So again, I said, whoa. Now again, when I was in EWTN, Father Peterson, again, got me in trouble, as he always has throughout my life. And when I was a young seminarian, I'm at Avila House, which is now Hope House, and which we're going to be continuing working on. And as I'm at Hope House, or Avila House in those days, I'm on one of my retreats there. And Pete says, I think it had to be my, it didn't have to be, but a couple times I was there, one of them was for my priesthood retreat. And he says, so what's the name of your guardian angel? I don't know, Pete. What's the matter with you? What's the name of my guardian angel? You know, I'm not one of those ones that all go, oh, I don't know. Well, tell me. He says, well, you got to get to know the name of your guardian angel. I said, okay, I got to get to know the name of my guardian angel. Well, how am I going to get to know the name of my guardian angel there, Pete? And he says, well, you sit there and you ask God to reveal to you the name of your guardian angel when you go to the Bible and you sit before Jesus and you say, God, reveal to me the name of my guardian angel. Then you open up the Bible and the first name you come to, that's the name of your guardian angel. Joy. Okay, so I went down in front of the Blessed Sacrament at Avila House. I knelt in front of the Blessed Sacrament and I said, Jesus, reveal to me the name of my guardian angel. And I opened up the Bible, and it says, we want Barabbas. Barabbas, huh? That's the name of my guardian angel. Isn't that great? So my first cat, I named Barabbas. You know, I used to have a cat, and I called him Barabbas in honor of my guardian angel. So, of course, I'm telling the story on EWTN for the daily mass. And, again, it's laughing. I said, I don't even know if this is real. But I said, my spirits director, da-da-da-da-da, asked me about the name of my guardian angel, and has revealed to me the name of my guardian angel. Well, later on that day, I'm doing my hoyar in the chapel of the down at EWTN, and the head of the theology department's waiting for me. I come out of the chapel, and he says, "Are you Father Richards?" "Yeah." And he goes, "You told everybody to name their guardian angel." I said, "I did not tell everybody to name the guardian angel. I was telling a story, and if you noticed, I said, I don't even know if this is real." But he says, "It's forbidden to name your guardian angel." I says, "Where is it forbidden?" You know, so I just start fighting with the poor guy. "Where is it? Don't you have more important things to do than to fight with me about naming the guardian angel?" And he sat there and he says, "It's forbidden." And he gave me the document. And there is a document in the Catholic Church, Code of Rome, which says you are forbidden to name your guardian angel. Now, the reason this document came out was because, you know, it's one of the things on the angels, and it came out from liturgical things. Now, I don't think that it's full dogma. It's not dogma. It was, you know, one of the... Anyway, the reason it came out was because Mother Angelica on EWTN one day talked about naming her guardian angel. So Rome came out and says, no, you can't do that, because to name your guardian angel, to name anything is to what? Do you remember? To have power over it. So if you name your angel, then you have power over it, and it's the other way around. Your angel has power over you. But I did not talking about naming your guardian angel, did I? I talked about, and what Pete told me, is let God reveal to you the name of your angel. An altogether different reality, now is it? So you're not naming your guardian angel. You're not taking power over your guardian angel. You're not sitting there saying, I'm in charge of you. You're asking God to reveal to you the name of your angel. Now, I'd encourage you not to do that. I don't want to get in any more trouble. But I always call my name, my guardian angel, Barabbas, no matter what. So I really don't care. So the reality is, the point is this. You need to get to know your angel. Your angel has been given to you by God. And remember, if you ever read anything by St. Pio, St. Padre Pio, he constantly talked about, send me your angel. He would say, pray to your angel because today you're going to be in an accident and all these things. And the people would be protected. And so, and Padre Pio could see his angels, right? You know, again, if you ever read the life of Padre Pio, and he's in our lifetime, right? He died when I was still alive, when I was born. I mean, in my lifetime, he died. But what happens, and he had the, you know, the stigmata and everything. If you don't know anything about Padre Pio, I'd encourage you to get this. Because, again, a man in our lifetime, modern, Pope John Paul II talked with him, visited him, different things. Anyway, so the demons were once beating the heck out of, I mean, beating him physically, torturing Padre Pio. And Padre Pio starts crying out to his angel to protect him. And his angel is dancing around his head singing, la, la, la, la, la. And so, and Padre Pio is being beaten up. And so then the demons finally leave him. The angel gets in. And then Padre Pio yells at his angel for not protecting him. You know, and I go, well, that's just another weird thing. But the reality is, he could see his angels. He had great, great devotion to his angels. And the reason God has given us angels, of course, is to get us to heaven, but it's to guard us. They just didn't do good to Padre Pio. Guard us and protect us and lead us into the will of God and to get us to heaven. Okay? So these are the things that the angels are there to guard us, to lead us, and the will of God, and to also get us into heaven. But he's also there to guard us. Again, I always pray to my guardian angel before I fly, before I drive, before anything, you know. And I say the traditional prayer. Remember the traditional prayer? O guardian angel, my guardian dear, to whom God's love and trust thee here, ever this day or night be at my side, to light and guard, to rule and guide. Amen. And so, again, a prayer that you can say to your angel every day, to know that you're never in this stuff alone. You're never in Christianity alone. You always have someone to help you. And too many people think that they're trying, they got to do this by themselves. And you don't. From the moment you were created, God gave someone explicitly to you to help you and to guard you, okay? So, again, to focus on and go to your guardian angels here. Now, the archangels we have, traditionally the ones we deal with most are who? Michael, Gabriel, and Raphael. Michael, Gabriel, and Raphael. And again, we deal with Michael a lot. Michael, of course, is the battle angel. He's the one we go to a lot when we say, Michael the archangel, defend us in battle. And the reason Michael's a big one, he's everywhere. You know, if you go to Rome, there's the big, right outside the Vatican, not right outside of St. Peter's, it's where they used to, the castle of St. Michael, where they used to guard and protect the Holy Father. And there's an underground, there's a thing that would take them to there. And it was, and one of the story goes is he was in, Muslims were coming to take over, and then the Pope saw the glorious angel Michael standing there to defend the city. And so they named the place after St. Michael. But Michael is the one who we see in Revelation cast Satan into hell. He's the one that casts Satan into hell. And so whenever you see anything with St. Michael, any kind of picture, he's always got his, you know, the sword, or he got the spear, and he's stamping on the devil, you know, and I just saw one when I was in Chicago, they have this big one for about $700, I have to get it for out of the place. But anyway, it's this big Michael just killing the demon. And so, with us, again, one of the best ways to deal with what we're gonna deal with next week is Saint Michael defend us in battle. That Michael is the one who goes against Satan, who sits there and throws him and casts him into hell. You know, even though the Satan is a higher angel, with God, God can do anything, right? So Michael the archangel defends him. Raphael is the one who brings what? Healing, right? He's the one that was with Tobit. And remember the story of Tobit. He goes with him and walks with him to protect him. And he goes with Tobias, and his father Tobit is blind, right? And it's Raphael who sits there and says, take the fish oil, the fish stomach or something, and put it inside on the eyes of Tobit. And so he brings healing. And so Gabriel's the one. And there's a beautiful, in Fargo, North Dakota, I was at a church there, Saints Anne and Joachim. And it's a big church in Fargo, just built. And they have these little, you know, it used to have the little side altars. Well, they built these little side chapels. And one of the one is this at the chapel of Raphael, Saint Raphael, the angel. And the reason that he has that is that where people is. And in the center of it, there's a big chair. And it's just a little chapel, but that's where they do the anointing of the sick. And there's a beautiful painting of Saint Raphael there, bringing the oil, bringing the stuff so we can. And then the whole, it's beautiful, beautiful little chapel. And it's for Raphael who brings healing. And again, Gabriel is the big messenger of God, right? He's the one who tells us that, you know, will you become the mother of God? He goes to, he announces, he's the big one. And he's the one most depicted in scripture, I mean in art, because him and Mary, the reality of him and Mary. So again, and the other angels, the archangels, all have different things. But again, all this, when it comes what they do and all that, is theological speculation, right? The first one who dealt with this the most was St. Augustine. And so St. Augustine sits there, and we're talking about invisible realities. And this is how, again, we explain the invisible realities. But again, there is no explicit, this is it, you must believe this and only this. This is what tradition gives us through the teaching of the church. But it isn't like, I would not die over, there are the dominations of the fourth of the choirs of angels. Will you die for that?
4: No.
3: Will you die over the Eucharist?
4: Yes.
3: You know, so again, this is theological speculation and theology to help us to explain the invisible realities around us. All this. Now again, that's why the Catechism only has this many paragraphs dealing with angels. So again, a lot of people take these things and say, this is what we believe and only what we believe, and if you don't believe it, you're not Catholic. No, this isn't one of those realities. These are traditional things that come to us. But the main thing we deal with is that the angels are here to help us, to guard us, and protect us. Now, the fallen angels, and we'll deal with that in the story of Lot. And again, the whole reality of, there's a lot of, with the fallen angels having sex with people, you know, and especially with the Sodom and Gomorrah thing, because they don't have it. But remember, two angels come to Sodom and Gomorrah. These are not the fallen angels, but they're two beautiful men. And this is why Sodom and Sodomites, you know, the whole reality, which we have children here, we're not going to go into it too much. But they see these two beautiful men who are angels, and what do they want to do? They want to be intimate with the men, which is where we get sodomy from, right? It's from this. And the two men are angels. And of course they're beautiful, and of course, but the people want to have intimacy with them, and we all know what kind of intimacy we're talking about, right? So, and that's why Sodom and Gomorrah is destroyed, you know, over that. So again, these are all things in the history. The angels are not named, we have no idea, but again, they take on physical bodies for this reality. So that's part of that. And we go to the whole New Testament. And again, in the New Testament, we see that not only does the angel come and talk to Mary, but also talks to Joseph, right? And when he talks to Joseph, and how does he talk to Joseph? Do you remember? In a dream. And again, sometimes our angels can talk to us in our dreams. Who was very big on dreams in our time, again, was St. John Bosco. You know St. John Bosco? St. John Bosco, who started the Salesians, he was a... He dealt a lot with kids, and his order is one of the biggest orders in the world, but we don't have much of them in America. We have a few places of Salesians, but they're all over the world, and they're very, very powerful order, very strong order. And when I was a kid, my mother, when she was a kid, had a St. John Bosco prayer book, and had different things with angels in that, but one of the things, as an aside, it had in there was there was the prayer for dying. This is a prayer for a happy death. And I still got the book, and I don't say the prayer anymore because it was kind of a morbid prayer. And it says, "Oh my Jesus, when I'm laying there for my last breaths, and my crucifix that I clutch, without my permission, falls out of my hand, Lord Jesus, have mercy on me. When I'm sitting there looking at the crucifix with my last breath, and my eyes start to close, and you're the last one I see. Oh, Jesus, have mercy on me." And it goes through the whole thing about dying. And it's like, and I used to say this when I was 7 years old. And I think it really gave me my theology I have today. But the reality is, it was just this, all this stuff. Okay, you got to prepare about dying. You got to prepare for all this stuff, reality. But again, the best thing I can always tell us is everything God gives us, He gives us, everything God creates, He creates for our good. Right? Again, when Jesus was in the Garden of Gethsemane, who helped him? An angel. When he was being tempted, who helped him? An angel. And so with us, that says the same thing. So when we're distressed, when we're being tempted, God sends angels for us. You know, again, the other night I woke up in the middle of the night, as happens, and I was thinking about God, and I'm just praying. I'm saying, I can't imagine that sometimes the reality of how people are and how we think, that if the God of the universe just created me to serve Him and to worship Him forever, and, you know, I go to hell if I don't, well, I don't want to be with Him, right? If the only thing God is He creates us just so we can serve Him, and you'll worship me all the days of your life, and you'll keep my rules, and if you don't, I will enjoy damning you. Who wants to spend time with a God like that? What kind of God have we projected onto Him? That this God is a God who creates us just to damn us, who creates us just to see us grovel before Him, to tell Him constantly how we're no good, to tell Him constantly, "Oh God, you're all good and I'm no good, and who the heck am I? I'm so sorry." And I live that reality. And I was sitting there saying, God, thank you that you're not that God that so many people project. And so many people say, you know, and again, that, and when I got into I wasn't even drinking. And on Friday night when I got down to Scranton, I was there with all these guys. And they had this one guy, they're big lovers of this very anti-clergy guy out of Detroit. I will not use his name because I'm not going to let anybody go to him because it's horrendous what he does. But a couple of weeks ago, he talked about, he's a lay person, and he just goes around, and the other day he talked about Cardinal Dolan being evil. Yeah, I said it. Cardinal Dolan is an evil man because he participated in the St. Patrick's Day thing. And I thought, isn't that nice? And anything that comes out of his mouth is all negative and how God's going to punish the world and God's going to do this. The only thing different between that man and ISIS is he hasn't started killing people yet. And that's the same with anyone who's ultra angry conservative. The only difference between them and ISIS is they haven't started killing people physically yet, but they sure enjoy killing people spiritually. They sit there and they constantly say what's wrong. They constantly say this is evil. They constantly are bringing the negativity. And that is not good news. God does everything in His power as God to save us. Everything God created.

is to save us. He does everything in his power as God to save us. Again, one of the greatest things, you know, I've always been close to the Carmelite nuns. And as I was with the Carmelites, Mother Emmanuel, I just, you know, had my 26th anniversary. And every year on my anniversary, I go up to Carmel. I rededicate my priesthood to Our Lady. As I did my very first Mass, my family wasn't even there. Just me, a couple friends. My Mass wasn't even for my intention. It was for a couple who was going to be married that day. And right after I said Mass, my first Mass, I knelt down in front of a statue of Our Lady in Mount Carmel, and the sisters sung, Salve Regina. And I've went there every year now for 26 years. Last year I didn't go there because I was in Rome, and I did it in Rome at St. Peter's Basilica. But I did it again here the other day, and Mother Emmanuel wasn't there. It was the first time ever that Mother Emmanuel, because she's in the nursing home over at the Mercy Mother House, because she's failing and she's in her 90s. But anyway, but I remember when I was a young seminarian, Mother Emmanuel taught me so many things. And one of the greatest things is one of the things that she taught me is she sat there and she goes, oh, Larry, you know, isn't God wonderful? And I had not had that, you know, when I was young, I did not have a good image of God. My whole image of God was God is out to get me. And if I don't live perfect life, I'm going to go to hell, and I deserve it. And that's true. I might go to hell, and I deserve it. But that isn't because of God, because of me. And so she says, isn't God wonderful? And she said what her mother used to say around the dinner table. This is why she became a Carmelite, and all that thing. She'd say, her mother would say at the dinner table, isn't God wonderful? He even wanted to give us little pleasures. The little pleasures, like, for instance, girls and guys, or kids, she says, look it, your pork chop tastes different than your peas. The peas taste different than the mashed potatoes. God loves us so much that he even wants to give us little pleasures. Isn't that great? That God loves us so much that he wants to give us even little pleasures so that little things will delight us. So again, the purpose of life is to delight in the God of love, is to delight that, you know, I deserve damnation, and people do not hear me say that none of us aren't going to hell. I still think most people go to hell, but it's our fault. It's not God's. And our job is to help everyone get to heaven. If God gave the angels to get people to heaven, if that's their whole purpose, then how much more are we to do everything in our power to get people to heaven? And again, that's what I talk about again and again and again. And oh my, people just love to sit there. And again, this past week on EWTN, my call-in talk show, they just had to keep throwing people off because all they wanted to do was argue with me. You know, my evangelization thing. And it ain't the people who are the ones who want to argue with me are the people who are so, like again, a woman called and she says, Father, my goddaughter, you can listen to this and I think, my goddaughter went and is having a baby out of wedlock and she's having a baby shower. And I don't think I should go. What do you think? And I says, well, what did that baby do to you? That baby didn't do anything. So you're not going to go because the mother had that baby out of sin? Really? And she says, well, my husband will let me go. And then I go, oh, that's a great marriage, isn't it? Your husband won't let you go. And she says, well, I agree with him. And I says, then why did you even call me? Why? Because you sat there and you wanted me to affirm your judgment on somebody. I will not. Next caller from Iowa, a man gets on and he says, truth is truth, Father. Don't you get it? Truth is truth. And then I sat there and says, truth without love sucks on EWTN Radio Live. And again, people love to sit there and talk about truth. And they want to shove truth down people's throat. But again, in Ephesians, it says, and this is all I can say 1,000 times, speak the truth. In love. That doesn't mean you got to be gentle. It doesn't mean any of that stuff. I'm not telling you don't tell people they sin. But I am saying that if God doesn't take your guardian angel away from you, if you're in mortal sin, does he?
No. So if God came and the God of the universe, the holy, holy God,

0: God becomes one with us. He enters into a sinful world. He eats and drinks with us. He's called a drunkard and a glutton. We must never sit there and say that anyone is too good for me to eat with. That's just reality. And as I was fighting with these people at the dinner table, you know, because they're all saying, well, you're wrong, Father. And I go, I'm supposed to eat and drink with sinners. That's exactly why I'm sitting here with you tonight, gentlemen. Us? Yeah, oh my. I said, you're much greater sinners than the people I deal with all the time. And they're just looking at me like, well, tell us more, Father. And I says, I'll tell you. I says, I'm not one of these guys to bend over and just say, oh, whatever you think. Oh, guys, I don't want to offend you. I said, guys, you're wrong. 100% wrong. The reality is that we must be like the angels are. And again, the catechism talks about that the Old Testament uses the word angel or messenger, not just for angels, but for people. That we too can be the messengers of God. And the messengers of God, again, think about what the messengers of God say. When Jesus was born, what's the first things the messengers of God say? Do not be afraid. So what are we called to say? Do not be afraid. Do not be afraid. Glory to God in the highest. Do not be afraid. Who's the first one to announce the resurrection of Jesus? The angels. When the angels come, he is not here. He is risen. So the angels proclaim the resurrection. So what does that mean for us? We need to proclaim the resurrection. We need to tell people, don't be afraid. Glory to God. God has sent a Savior to you. Do you get it? This Savior will save you from your sins. Not this Savior will judge you forever and you will go to hell because you're evil. That is not of God. And again, I say these things to you. Hopefully you get it. Some do not. I am the most evil person of all because I talked about mercy. One of our parishioners, who I don't think is a parishioner anymore, wrote me the most miserable thing and says how wrong I am, how phony I am, all because I talk about we need to be people of mercy. And so again, the reason he believes that I talk about mercy is because I'm hiding things in my life. And one day I'm going to need mercy too. He's right. I'm a great sinner. When I die, it's only going to be mercy. I will not be able to say, hey, God, I went all around the world and I spoke your word. Hey, God, I did this, this, and this for you. It's going to be, hey, God, I deserve damnation. I know it. 100% know it. But I'm crying. I'm begging for your mercy. I'm trying. So this is what we must proclaim to everybody because this is what the angels proclaim to us. Now again, sometimes the angels are strong, but even when right before he went to Gabriel and to Elizabeth, who did he go to the week before, 9 months before? Zechariah, her husband. And because he did not, he proclaimed good news, but he didn't believe it, so he struck him mute. Dumb, right? He's mute. He couldn't speak because he would not believe the angel. But still the angel proclaimed good news. Now again, that's why, you know, even when we say John, God so loved the world that he sent his only son. And then it says God came and is in the world, but the world did not accept him. Anyone that did accept him, he became children of God. Anyone that did not accept him, they were lost. Our job is not to judge the people. Our job is to proclaim the good news. Our job, and then God will take care of the lost thing. I heard years ago, and I don't live this again. Like I say on radio, and I have preached more in 26 years. At least 24 of my years have been preaching about the judgment and damnation of God. Has it not? I have gotten much more merciful as I've got older. You know, it's just a reality. Because I've prayed more. I've gotten, you know, after getting in the mind of God and being with him all these years for an hour and letting him work in my heart more and more, I've become more, oh, geez, what are we doing to help people? As opposed to, oh, geez, they're going to hell for that. And it's again what I said to the guys around the table. I says, listen, gentlemen, I've done it both ways. This way works best. And it works best, why? Because people come home. And that's what we got to do. So again, these are the angels. They're all here for us. Even the ones he created for them, for him, they're all there to help us to come to eternal life. God does everything in his power to get us there. He sent his son to die for our sins. He gives an angel, the main purpose of the angel is to get us to heaven. The ones that mess up God's will is us. So we need to obey our angels. They'll keep us and guard us. They'll keep us from sin. We need to obey our angels because they're going to get us to heaven. We need to obey our angels and get to know our angels because they're the ones who see the face of God. And then also, which we didn't talk about here, they intercede for us. So your angel is praying for you at this moment. And he prays that you get to heaven. So go with him. May you know his love today and forever. Amen. The Lord be with you. May Almighty God bless, keep, and protect you. He who is Father and Son and Holy Spirit. Amen.
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2: 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We are Catholic. Welcome home.
3: Now, Catechism Wisdom with me, Dr. Ray Guarendi, and Father Larry Richards.
4: Our culture says, pursue. Pursue pleasure. That is the ultimate goal. God says, the church says, the catechism says, there is a best way to pursue physical pleasure. With me on Catechism Wisdom, as always, Father Larry Richards, as always.
0: As always, right, that's
4: as
0: true.
4: Always, as always. Delighted to have you, Father.
0: Good to be here.
4: You are Father Larry Richards of St. Joseph
0: Church, Bread of Life Community.
4: Okay, how'd you get the Bread of Life in there?
0: It was a charismatic community joined with an old German parish, this old German parish, beautiful, and a charismatic community. We joined it 10 years ago.
4: And you like that Bread of Life?
0: It was hard, not easy. It was not an easy thing in the beginning, but God has done a great wonder here, so.
4: Thank you. Listen to this quote from the Catechism, 2361. Sexuality, by means of which men and women give themselves to one another through the acts which are proper and exclusive to spouses, is not something simply biological, but concerns the innermost being of the human person. It is realized in a truly human way only if it is an integral part of the love by which a man and woman commit themselves totally to one another until death. You can get bored, you know.
0: I don't know.
4: Okay. Let me paraphrase that. Most people would say, hey, those are old strictures.
0: Absolutely.
4: That have been placed upon, well, the people to control them.
0: Exactly. I love to go back to God knows all about sexuality, right? Because the very first commandment God gave us in Genesis was increase and multiply. So the purpose of sexuality is to multiply. It's the union, it's the love of union of love between a husband and wife, and to bring forth children, procreation and education of children and mutual love. But the reality is, when we do this, when we come together, I always like to tell couples, that's when you're most like God. Because when two people go and give up their lives for each other and they symbolize that with the sexual union, they are saying, here, I give up my life for you. And then God, when two people do that, many times God goes and takes that giving of surrender of each other and produces eternal life out of that. So we can be most like God when we do that because we can bring eternal life to our children.
3: My profession prides itself on looking at the research.
0: That's the reason. It's the pride.
3: That's right.
0: Yeah.
3: Yes.
0: Absolutely.
3: Except when that research contravenes, that means goes against.
0: Oh, thank you.
3: Okay, because you don't have a teleprompter.
0: I know, yeah.
3: When it goes against what I want to do.
0: Mm-hmm.
3: Example, overwhelmingly, the research says children raised by a committed, loving mother and father in a lifelong union do best.
0: Absolutely.
3: It's overwhelming. I mean, you can't dispute it. Even if you're an atheist, you can't dispute it.
0: Mm-hmm.
3: But yet, the culture relentlessly says that's only one option among many, and
0: Absolutely.
3: It's equal to all the others. There's no difference here.
0: And then the psychologists and that go and start making their own studies up and start convoluting it to fit where they want it to do. But again, the teaching of the church and the teaching, this has been ordained from God himself, huh? And again, sometimes people see the commandments of God as something that stops us from being who we truly are. But when we follow the will of God, it makes us exactly who we're created to be. You know, and that's the thing. The devil comes and tells us, it's a lie, it's a lie, it's a lie. From the very beginning, he's told us. And God says, this is the truth. And if you follow the truth, you're going to be more alive than you could ever be.
3: What about the evolutionists who would say, no. Be fruitful and multiply means that the man is supposed to scatter himself all over the place.
0: Well, that's an interesting thing, you pagan.
3: I'm just playing a devil's advocate here.
0: Yeah. But the reality is, though, it says male and female he created them. A person shall leave his father and mother, and they two of them shall become one flesh. Huh? So that this life-giving is when two people die and give their lives for each other. And see, that's the whole thing. Sexuality can either keep us focused on self or focused on the other. Lust always is about me. Love is always about you. So lust enters into many, many things when it's about me and what I'm going to get out of a particular act or different things. Love is about giving my life away for someone else and making them happy. Now, again, the key of that, of course, is if I'm more concerned about someone else making them happy and they're more concerned about me making me happy, we make each other happy, too. And so that's the key. Like I often, you know, the story about heaven and hell is the same room, big banquet room, and everybody's happy in heaven and everybody's miserable in hell. Why? Because in both places they have these 2 foot on both arms, these long forks. And the people in hell are constantly trying to feed themselves from the banquet and they can't. They're starving to death. The people in heaven have already learned we feed each other and then we're happy. So even in the act, if we're feeding each other and we're trying to make each other more alive and open to the will of God, then things can be unbelievable.
3: You must be spending some time in heavenly places because I noticed you've been feeding somebody. Somebody's been feeding
0: more
3: you.
0: More for God to love. That's all I can say.
3: Well, sexuality belongs in marriage. That's what God says. That's what God says. The culture says it does not. I'm a shrink. Fascinating study said those folks who have the most physical satisfaction are those who are in a committed union from the beginning to the end, just like God said.
0: Can you imagine?
1: Welcome to The Church and the Poor with Father Richard Ho Lung, founder of the Missionaries of the Poor in Kingston, Jamaica.
5: Today, we'll discuss the topic, consider the lilies of the field. When young men come to our community and they come to work with the homeless and the destitute, you'll find that they're young, they're vigorous, they're teenage boys, or late teenager or early 20s, and they come to us abandoning everything in their lives. These are young men who would have gone to parties, they would have known girls, they would have had money in their pockets, they would have gone to movies, they had all kinds of friends in high school, and yet something deep inside of them prompted them to leave everything behind to follow Christ. Is it that difficult for modern youngsters to do the same from America or from Canada or from Europe? I don't believe it is so. I find that youngsters, and we've had a young man coming to visit us recently called Jonathan. He comes from North Carolina. Jonathan is a young man like every other American youth. And yet he comes down and he says, "Father, I spend all my vacation with you because I find it refreshes me." Now, Jonathan is full of life. He has been through his teenage days in the United States. He has money in his pocket. He has a car at home. And yet Jonathan says that all I want to do is to find the Lord and to serve the Lord and to be happy. And I'm happiest when I'm with the brothers and I'm serving the poor. Now, our life is a very, very simple one. Let me give you an example. We sleep in bunk beds. There's very little clothing that we've got. 3 changes of underwear, 2 habits, 1 pair of sandals, 1 pair of running shoes. And that's the full clothing that we've got. Each day, we wash our own clothes under a pipe with a little bit of soap. Each day, we have 3 meals and nothing else. Each day, we pray for 4 days. And each day, we go down and we serve the homeless and the destitute, the poor in the ghetto, and we come back rejoicing, full of happiness. What is this thing in all of us that just wants to find the Lord in the depths of ourselves? We just want to be one with the Lord, following His every command, doing what He did, filling ourselves with a message that He has brought home to us. Each day, our brothers, and we can see they struggle at times with the suffering and the problems of everyday life with the ghetto people. And yet they come back feeling washed with joy. There's something called the inner man in all of us, brothers and sisters. And we must not forget this. We sometimes underrate the young people of our times, that they too have got something deep, deep, deep inside of them that cries out to the Lord and wants to be one with them. They want to be pure also. They also want to be generous. They also want to give up their lives and to lay down their lives in service of God and their fellow men. Isn't it true that sometimes we spoil our kids? Isn't it true that we believe that they are not capable of this type of sacrifice? And yet here we are, missionaries of the poor, growing as a young community, filled with young people, filled with joy each day as they serve the least of our brothers and sisters. And each one of them come and they seek advice. "Father, how can I grow to be more and more like Jesus Christ? How can I become more and more like Him? How can I be more generous and pour out my life for others so that finally my life is poured out like Jesus on the cross?"
1: For more information about the Missionaries of the Poor, go to missionariesofthepoor.org.
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12: Hello, my name is Father Mike Schutz, and I'm the Vocation Instructor for the Diocese of Raleigh. I'd like to pray with you today for our seminarians and for an increase in vocations to the priesthood for the diocese from the men of our diocese. So please join me in this intention. In the name of the Father, and of the Son, and of the Holy Spirit. Amen. 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Grant us also an increase in vocations to the religious life. May more of your people respond to your call in a spirit of joyful generosity. May they serve your people in love by following in the footsteps of Christ, and provide by their way of life a convincing sign of your kingdom. We ask this through Christ our Lord. Amen. Mary, Mother of the Church, pray for us. In the name of the Father, and of the Son, and of the Holy Spirit.
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15: Here's your weather update from Catholic 540 AM. Currently 67 degrees under partly cloudy skies. 93% humidity. The wind is from the southwest at 7 miles per hour. The forecast for this morning, partly cloudy with a light breeze. Temperature 68. This afternoon, cloud-free and somewhat breezy. 89 degrees. Then this evening, the sky will be clear with some light wind and the temp 77. Tomorrow, increasing cloudiness with isolated thunderstorms and muggy, 78 degrees. That's the weather from Catholic 540 AM, Divine Mercy Radio.
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20: 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Amen.
21: You expired, Jesus, but the source of life gushed forth for souls, and the ocean of mercy opened up for the whole world. O fount of life, unfathomable divine mercy, envelop the whole world and empty yourself out upon us.
19: O blood and water, which gush forth from the heart of Jesus as a fountain of mercy for us, I trust in you. O blood and water, which gush forth from the heart of Jesus as a fountain of mercy for us, I trust in you. O blood and water, which gush forth from the heart of Jesus as a fountain of mercy for us, I trust in you.
21: Our Father, who art in heaven, hallowed be thy name. Thy kingdom come, thy will be done on earth as it is in heaven.
19: Give us this day our daily bread, and forgive us our trespasses, as we forgive those who trespass against us. And lead us not into temptation, but deliver us from evil. Amen.
21: Hail Mary, full of grace, the Lord is with you. Blessed are you among women, and blessed is the fruit of your womb, Jesus.
19: Holy Mary, Mother of God, pray for us sinners now and at the hour of our death. Amen.
21: I believe in God, the Father Almighty, creator of heaven and earth, and in Jesus Christ, his only Son, our Lord, who was conceived by the Holy Spirit, born of the Virgin Mary, suffered under Pontius Pilate, was crucified, died, and was buried. He descended into hell. On the third day he rose again from the dead. He ascended into heaven and is seated at the right hand of God the Father Almighty. From there he will come to judge the living and the dead.
19: I believe in the Holy Spirit, the Holy Catholic Church, the communion of saints, the forgiveness of sins, the resurrection of the body, and life everlasting. Amen.
21: Eternal Father, I offer you the body and blood, soul and divinity of your dearly beloved Son, our Lord Jesus Christ, in atonement for our sins and those of the whole world. For the sake of his sorrowful passion,
19: have mercy on us and on the whole world.
21: For the sake of his sorrowful passion,
19: have mercy on us and on the whole world.
21: For the sake of his sorrowful passion,
19: have mercy on us and on the whole world.
21: For the sake of his sorrowful passion,
19: have mercy on us and on the whole world.
21: For the sake of his sorrowful passion,
19: have mercy on us and on the whole world.
21: For the sake of his sorrowful passion,
19: have mercy on us and on the whole world.
21: For the sake of his sorrowful passion,
19: have mercy on us and on the whole world.
21: For the sake of his sorrowful passion,
19: have mercy on us and on the whole world.
21: For the sake of his sorrowful passion,
19: have mercy on us and on the whole world.
21: For the sake of his sorrowful passion,
19: have mercy on us and on the whole world.
21: Eternal Father, I offer you the body and blood, soul and divinity of your dearly beloved Son, our Lord Jesus Christ, in atonement for our sins and those of the whole world. For the sake of his sorrowful passion,
19: have mercy on us and on the whole world.
21: For the sake of his sorrowful passion,
19: have mercy on us and on the whole world.
21: For the sake of his sorrowful passion,
19: have mercy on us and on the whole world.
21: For the sake of his sorrowful passion,
19: have mercy on us and on the whole world.
21: For the sake of his sorrowful passion,
19: have mercy on us and on the whole world.
21: For the sake of his sorrowful passion,
19: have mercy on us and on the whole world.
21: For the sake of his sorrowful passion,
19: have mercy on us and on the whole world.
21: For the sake of his sorrowful passion,
19: have mercy on us and on the whole world.
21: For the sake of his sorrowful passion,
19: have mercy on us and on the whole world.
21: For the sake of his sorrowful passion,
19: have mercy on us and on the whole world.
21: Eternal Father, I offer you the body and blood, soul and divinity of your dearly beloved Son, our Lord Jesus Christ, in atonement for our sins and those of the whole world. For the sake of his sorrowful passion,
19: have mercy on us and on the whole world.
21: For the sake of his sorrowful passion,
19: have mercy on us and on the whole world.
21: For the sake of his sorrowful passion,
19: have mercy on us and on the whole world.
21: For the sake of his sorrowful passion,
19: have mercy on us and on the whole world.
21: For the sake of his sorrowful passion,
19: have mercy on us and on the whole world.
21: For the sake of his sorrowful passion,
19: have mercy on us and on the whole world.
21: For the sake of his sorrowful passion,
19: have mercy on us and on the whole world.
21: For the sake of his sorrowful passion,
19: have mercy on us and on the whole world.
21: For the sake of his sorrowful passion,
19: have mercy on us and on the whole world.
21: For the sake of his sorrowful passion,
19: have mercy on us and on the whole world.
21: Eternal Father, I offer you the body and blood, soul and divinity of your dearly beloved Son, our Lord Jesus Christ, in atonement for our sins and those of the whole world. For the sake of his sorrowful passion,
19: have mercy on us and on the whole world.
21: For the sake of his sorrowful passion,
19: have mercy on us and on the whole world.
21: For the sake of his sorrowful passion,
19: have mercy on us and on the whole world.
21: For the sake of his sorrowful passion,
19: have mercy on us and on the whole world.
21: For the sake of his sorrowful passion,
19: have mercy on us and on the whole world.
21: For the sake of his sorrowful passion,
19: have mercy on us and on the whole world.
21: For the sake of his sorrowful passion,
19: have mercy on us and on the whole world.
21: For the sake of his sorrowful passion,
19: have mercy on us and on the whole world.
21: For the sake of his sorrowful passion,
19: have mercy on us and on the whole world.
21: For the sake of his sorrowful passion,
19: have mercy on us and on the whole world.
21: Eternal Father, I offer you the body and blood, soul and divinity of your dearly beloved Son, our Lord Jesus Christ, in atonement for our sins and those of the whole world. For the sake of his sorrowful passion,
19: have mercy on us and on the whole world.
21: For the sake of his sorrowful passion,
19: have mercy on us and on the whole world.
21: For the sake of his sorrowful passion,
19: have mercy on us and on the whole world.
21: For the sake of his sorrowful passion,
19: have mercy on us and on the whole world.
21: For the sake of his sorrowful passion,
19: have mercy on us and on the whole world.
21: For the sake of his sorrowful passion,
19: have mercy on us and on the whole world.
21: For the sake of his sorrowful passion,
19: have mercy on us and on the whole world.
21: For the sake of his sorrowful passion,
19: have mercy on us and on the whole world.
21: For the sake of his sorrowful passion,
19: have mercy on us and on the whole world.
21: For the sake of his sorrowful passion,
19: have mercy on us and on the whole world.
21: Holy God, holy mighty one,
19: holy immortal one, have mercy on us and on the whole world.
21: Holy God, holy mighty one,
19: holy immortal one, have mercy on us and on the whole world.
21: Holy God, holy mighty one,
19: holy immortal one, have mercy on us and on the whole world.
21: Eternal God, in whom mercy is endless and the treasury of compassion inexhaustible, look kindly upon us and increase your mercy in us, that in difficult moments we might not despair nor become despondent, but with great confidence submit ourselves to your holy will, which is love and mercy itself.
19: In the name of the Father, and of the Son, and of the Holy Spirit. Amen.
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0: Ave Maria Radio and Renewal Ministries present Fire on the Earth, a compelling look at the new evangelization through inspiring teachings, interviews, and testimonies.
1: Welcome, friends. This is Peter Herbeck. We're here one more day this week with our special guest, Patrick Rice. Patrick's the co-founder and executive director of Encounter Ministries. And welcome back, Patrick.
2: Thank you, Peter. It's good to be here. Thank you for the honor of inviting me.
1: Yes, and I also want to say again, which I said on Monday, Patrick's married to a wonderful woman named Emily, and they have six children.
2: That's correct.
1: And you know what would be kind of neat before this show's over is to give you a minute or two to share a little bit about what your own children are learning about what you're teaching.
2: Absolutely.
1: That would be a wonderful thing to share.
2: Yeah, there's a good connection from the saint today.
1: Okay, so we've been digging into fathers of the church, going all the way back to those who came right after the apostles and what they taught. And we've been touching on themes. If you haven't tuned in this week, go to Renewal Ministries, our website, go to our podcast, go to Ave Maria, and eventually this will probably be on Encounter Ministries as well at some point. So let's help us spread the word. So go ahead.
2: Yeah, so 1 Corinthians 14, St. Paul commanded, earnestly desire the spiritual gifts above all that you might prophesy. So of all the spiritual gifts, prophecy, hearing God's voice in a way that what you receive is shared to build up, encourage, and console others was seen as of the most importance there. Now, it should be no surprise that this played a big role in the early church. And I was going through the writings of prophetic ministry, and there is one resource that was put forward I had never seen before. It was only recently translated in the last 10 to 15 years, I believe. And it was the homilies of Pope Gregory the Great on the prophet Ezekiel. I got a copy of them. They're not on the internet. It was just recently translated. You had to buy the book from the translator into English. It was just in Latin. And I'm reading through. He did a bunch of homilies on the writing of the prophet Ezekiel. And in the first homily, he expressly preached his homilies on the prophet Ezekiel, quote, for the purpose of exploring the mysteries of prophecy. So they, in all of these homilies, it's like a systematic treatise on the gift of prophecy, wisdom of living this out, an implicit understanding that the gift of prophecy is for the whole church. That when Acts chapter 2 says, when Peter says, the outpouring of the Holy Spirit, pour out my spirit upon all flesh that the sons and daughters might prophesy. This is part of our prophetic identity, that we are priests, prophets, and kings in Christ Jesus. And now we have homilies from early church father, Saint Pope Gregory the Great, amazing man of God, and he's giving a whole treatise on prophecy. And it's connected to, I mean, I've mentioned it before, Lumen Gentium 12 is where the church says the holy people of God shares also in Christ's prophetic office. So if you're watching this and you're part of the church, you share in the prophetic office of Christ. And of all the gifts of the Holy Spirit, there's one gift that's associated with your identity in Christ, prophecy. We're priest, prophet, and king. There's no gift of priest. There's no, that the lady can share, and there's no gift of kingship. There's a gift of prophecy connected to our prophetic identity. And we're told to seek this out above all the other gifts here. So if you're serious about the gift of prophecy and you want to live this out, Pope Gregory the Great stuff is for you. And I want to go into that a little bit. Do you have any quick commentary, though, Peter? Are you with me?
1: I'm with you 100%. Okay. No, this is really good. I'm glad it's Gregory, too.
2: Yeah.
1: One of the great minds, one of the great leaders in the history of the church. I did not know that he went that deep on this, so I'm really eager to hear what he had to say.
2: Yeah, and what's interesting too here is there's church art. There's a bunch of different paintings of a dove on Gregory the Great's shoulder, almost like whispering something into his ear. And it goes back to an account from a deacon or a priest that was ministering to Gregory and would serve him. When he was writing the homilies of Ezekiel, he had a testimony account of hearing a lot of silence and then really, really rapid writing and then silence and then writing. And there was a curtain, and this priest or deacon, I can't remember, he opened up and peered through the curtain, and he saw a dove resting on his shoulder and like speaking into his ear, and he's like, that's the Holy Spirit manifesting. And at the first line is beginning of the homilies and the prophet Isaiah from the Holy Spirit. So he's saying this is from the Holy Spirit. So church tradition, our church art, is saying that this is of a high value here. So you don't have to believe that. But when you read this, it's almost fascinating here. So I have a whole section of lessons from all of the whole section dedicated to Pope Gregory the Great on growing in prophetic encouragement here. So he has this. I'm gonna share with you a selection from his second homily, and the context is, well, prophecy is so important, but when do you start to invite people into it? Is it like right when they're baptized? Is it right when they're confirmed? There's no like prudential judgment on like when should we expect prophecy to start to play a role in a disciple's life here. And this is really interesting here. It's not what I expected, but something I think is very important for the church to have. So I'll read this. This is from paragraph 3. Gregory says, in this age, however, no work may be done because during the early years of our adolescence or youth, we must abstain from prophecy so that the plowshare of our tongue does not dare to cleave the land of another's heart. For as long as we are immature, it behooves us to contain ourselves, lest while we show tender virtues too swiftly, we lose them. Therefore, things should not be exhibited as an example unless they are steadfast. For the mind must first grow strong and then be revealed for the benefit of neighbors presently, when it neither collapses after elevation by praise nor wastes away when shaken by harsh criticism. Therefore, in order that the nature of the authority in his prophecy may be shown, a prophet is described as being mature of years, since all things that pertain to prophecy with life and spirit are seen to be in accord with him. Really thick. A lot to break down right now. Yeah, yeah. And initially it's like, it can come off like restrictive. Mm-hmm. Hey, we shouldn't have young people engaging in prophetic ministry. Why? And he doesn't actually give the prohibition. He actually, in a further paragraph, he actually goes into what it means by, what he means by youth. But there's one thing here. He's essentially saying what we can pull from here is, at what point are you mature enough to engage in prophetic ministry? All age aside, and he gives two extremes. When you are neither collapse after elevation by praise or waste away when shaken by harsh criticism. So if you give me a prophetic word and I'm like, oh, Peter, you're so great. You're amazing. Oh my gosh. I see Jesus so powerfully in you. What he's saying is like that can actually stir up pride. Yeah. This level of pride. That from there is the enemy can work his way in here.
1: Yeah.
2: And there's no place for pride in the power of the Holy Spirit. Humility, humility, humility is at the foundation of this.
1: Yeah.
2: And Gregory has the heart of a pastor. He knows that if people are not mature in a sense, that there can be a place that they elevate themselves, they puff themselves up here. And we have a whole history. I mean, he knew about there were the itinerant prophets in the early church, and there are a lot of false prophets. And a lot of false prophets, there is a connection with pride, making a name for themselves, seeking money and rewards. I have a whole chapter on discerning false prophets from the early church here.
1: Yeah, fame, glory, all that stuff.
2: All of that stuff.
1: The temptations there, yeah.
2: So Gregory said, like, you need to be at a place where if that happens, when you hear God's voice and speak a word that cuts them to the heart and shows them the glory of God, it's not going to elevate you and lead to your potential downfall. And what's the other area, he says, is nor waste away when shaken by harsh criticism. So like that would be like, hey, Peter, you give me a word. And I'm like, that is so, who do you think you are? Like, that's not from God.
1: Yeah.
2: You are so off on that. In fact, I'm going to go tell your pastor about this and I'm going to criticize you. And like the effect is, yes, prophecy is so powerful, but in our humanity, people, there can be a few things going on. So you, in my example, might not be hearing from God right, and you might miss it, and that's okay. Like, we're all humans. And actually, Pope Gregory, we have a whole chapter on what happens when we miss it. He actually gives instructions for when you say things when you come to realize aren't actually from God. But there's also the potential that you could be hearing from God and giving me a prophetic correction. And I, in my humanity and weakness, can't receive it, and I respond with criticism. Either way, when you're engaging in prophetic ministry, it's not always going to be, you're going to experience criticism. I mean, Peter, we consider you a seasoned prophetic voice in the church. Have you ever experienced criticism?
1: Sure.
2: Yeah. This is something that you can expect is going to happen when you're seeking to build up the world around you. In your humanity and the humanity of people hearing you, they might not respond well. And Gregory, what he doesn't want to have happen is that you don't have the maturity that when you hear criticism, it doesn't shut you down.
1: Yeah.
2: That we need to have the kind of character and faith that only seeks consolation from him. And if my consolation comes from the feedback only of the people that are speaking to me, when it's not good, I'm not going to go for it. I'm not going to be obedient to the Holy Spirit. And so having maturity, having a mature character of holiness, needs to undergird all of the gifts of the Holy Spirit, especially the gift of prophecy. I mean, isn't this amazing? Solid gold?
1: It is exactly what it is, solid gold. And thinking about what you were saying, humility. I mean, no one was as powerful as Jesus who ever walked the earth, right? He's the most powerful person ever walked the earth. And
2: absolutely.
1: He said, here's what I'm like. I'm meek and I'm humble of heart. That's the only place in the Bible where the God-man tells us what he's like deep inside. Who is he?
2: And he said, we should follow him.
1: Right, exactly. Yeah. Meek and humble of heart. And because he gives us significant things, big things that matter in the kingdom, he can't give them to proud people. It might happen, but in the long run, what the Lord loves to do is to pour his graces into people who walk in humility and love of neighbor and love of God, and wonderful things
2: happen.
1: And
2: you can't have humility without holiness.
1: Yeah.
2: Humility is a fruit of holiness, of living in his life, in his spirit. Yeah. And I want to comment on Matthew chapter 7, verse 21. Jesus said to the disciples, the Sermon on the Mount, not all who come after me, who cry out, Lord, Lord, will enter the kingdom of heaven, but only the one who does the will of my Father in heaven. And people will come to me at that day and say, Lord, didn't we do miracles in your name? Didn't we cast out demons in your name? Didn't we prophesy in your name? And he'll say, depart from me, I never knew you. And what the takeaway from that is that it's actually possible to receive spiritual gifts, to put them forward, and not actually to know him and be in a holy relationship with him. And this is what Gregory is pulling into here. And this is why in Encounter, we are so passionate about raising up people in the life, gifts, and power of the Holy Spirit, but from that foundation of identity, holiness, and humility, because that's the only way it can be sustained.
1: Yeah, amen.
2: You could do a weekend school on this stuff and learn some methods and stuff like that, but without the deeper identity and character, you can fall away from harsh criticism or from elevation by praise.
1: Mentoring and discipling, don't you?
2: Absolutely.
1: Really helping people. We just have a little under a minute left. Could you want to just say a few things how people can reach you at Encounter Ministries?
2: Well, I would say, you can reach us through encounterministries.us. I have a contact form if you want to reach out to me. But I'd like to encourage any listener here that, or viewer here that's watching this and wants what we're talking about, I would check out encounterschool.org and to learn about the school. We have intensives that give a taste and see experience of this, but there is more for you, and we want to partner with you to see the more that the Holy Spirit wants to give you.
1: There is more, and there's more for you, Patrick, in your life coming ahead too. God bless you. Thanks for being here this week, brother. Great being with you.
2: So good. Thank you again for the opportunity.
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0: and the dead. Our Father, who art in heaven, hallowed be thy name. Thy kingdom come, thy will be done on earth as it is in heaven.
1: Give us this day our daily bread, and forgive us our trespasses, as we forgive those who trespass against us. And lead us not into temptation, but deliver us from evil. Amen.
0: Hail Mary, full of grace, the Lord is with thee. Blessed art thou among women, and blessed is the fruit of thy womb, Jesus.
1: Holy Mary, Mother of God, pray for us sinners now and at the hour of our death. Amen.
0: Hail Mary, full of grace, the Lord is with thee. Blessed art thou among women, and blessed is the fruit of thy womb, Jesus.
1: Holy Mary, Mother of God, pray for us sinners now and at the hour of our death. Amen.
0: Hail Mary, full of grace, the Lord is with thee. Blessed art thou amongst women, and blessed is the fruit of thy womb, Jesus.
1: Holy Mary, Mother of God, pray for us sinners now and at the hour of our death. Amen.
0: Glory be to the Father, and to the Son, and to the Holy Spirit.
1: As it was in the beginning, is now, and ever shall be, world without end. Amen.
0: The first sorrowful mystery, the agony in the garden.
2: Dear Jesus, your example of resignation, acceptance, and love makes us realize that the Father has our lives in his hands, and nothing happens to us that is not for our good.
0: Our Father, who art in heaven, hallowed be thy name. Thy kingdom come, thy will be done on earth as it is in heaven.
1: Give us this day our daily bread, and forgive us our trespasses, as we forgive those who trespass against us. And lead us not into temptation, but deliver us from evil. Amen.
0: Hail Mary, full of grace, the Lord is with thee. Blessed art thou among women, and blessed is the fruit of thy womb, Jesus.
1: Holy Mary, Mother of God, pray for us sinners now and at the hour of our death. Amen.
0: Hail Mary, full of grace, the Lord is with thee. Blessed art thou amongst women, and blessed is the fruit of thy womb, Jesus.
1: Holy Mary, Mother of God, pray for us sinners now and at the hour of our death. Amen.
0: Hail Mary, full of grace, the Lord is with thee. Blessed art thou among women, and blessed is the fruit of thy womb, Jesus.
1: Holy Mary, Mother of God, pray for us sinners now and at the hour of our death. Amen.
0: Hail Mary, full of grace, the Lord is with thee. Blessed art thou amongst women, and blessed is the fruit of thy womb, Jesus.
1: Holy Mary, Mother of God, pray for us sinners.
0: Hail Mary, full of grace, the Lord is with thee. Blessed art thou among women, and blessed is the fruit of thy womb, Jesus.
1: Holy Mary, Mother of God, pray for us sinners now and at the hour of our death. Amen.
0: Hail Mary, full of grace, the Lord is with thee. Blessed art thou amongst women, and blessed is the fruit of thy womb, Jesus.
1: Holy Mary, Mother of God, pray for us sinners now and at the hour of our death. Amen.
0: Hail Mary, full of grace, the Lord is with thee. Blessed art thou amongst women, and blessed is the fruit of thy womb, Jesus.
1: Holy Mary, Mother of God, pray for us sinners now and at the hour of our death.
0: Hail Mary, full of grace, the Lord is with thee. Blessed art thou amongst women, and blessed is the fruit of thy womb.

0: Thy womb, Jesus.
1: Holy Mary, Mother of God, pray for us sinners, now and at the hour of our death. Amen.
0: Hail Mary, full of grace, the Lord is with thee. Blessed art thou among women, and blessed is the fruit of thy womb, Jesus.
1: Holy Mary, Mother of God, pray for us sinners, now and at the hour of our death. Amen.
0: Hail Mary, full of grace, the Lord is with thee. Blessed art thou among women, and blessed is the fruit of thy womb, Jesus.
1: Holy Mary, Mother of God, pray for us sinners, now and at the hour of our death. Amen.
0: Glory be to the Father, and to the Son, and to the Holy Spirit.
1: As it was in the beginning, is now, and ever shall be, world without end. Amen.
0: O my Jesus,
1: forgive us our sins, save us from the fires of hell, and lead all souls to heaven, especially those in most need of your mercy.
0: The second sorrowful mystery, the scourging at the pillar.
2: Dear Jesus, this incident was not only painful, but humiliating. Each stroke of the whip made you wince with pain, and the gaze of the onlookers made you feel like a worm and no man.
0: Our Father, who art in heaven, hallowed be thy name, thy kingdom come, thy will be done on earth as it is in heaven.
1: Give us this day our daily bread, and forgive us our trespasses, as we forgive those who trespass against us. And lead us not into
0: Hail Mary, full of grace, the Lord is with thee. Blessed art thou among women, and blessed is the fruit of thy womb, Jesus.
1: Holy Mary, Mother of God, pray for us sinners now and at the hour of our death. Amen.
0: Hail Mary, full of grace, the Lord is with thee. Blessed art thou among women, and blessed is the fruit of thy womb, Jesus.
1: Holy Mary, Mother of God, pray for us sinners now and at the hour of our death. Amen.
0: Hail Mary, full of grace, the Lord is with thee. Blessed art thou among women, and blessed is the fruit of thy womb, Jesus.
1: Holy Mary, Mother of God, pray for us sinners now and at the hour of our death. Amen.
0: Hail Mary, full of grace, the Lord is with thee. Blessed art thou among women, and blessed is the fruit of thy womb, Jesus.
1: Holy Mary, Mother of God, pray for us sinners now and at the hour of our death.
0: Hail Mary, full of grace, the Lord is with thee. Blessed art thou amongst women, and blessed is the fruit of thy womb, Jesus.
1: Holy Mary, Mother of God, pray for us sinners now and at the hour of our death. Amen.
0: Hail Mary, full of grace, the Lord is with thee. Blessed art thou amongst women, and blessed is the fruit of thy womb, Jesus.
1: Holy Mary, Mother of God, pray for us sinners now and at the hour of our death. Amen.
0: Hail Mary, full of grace, the Lord is with thee. Blessed art thou amongst women, and blessed is the fruit of thy womb, Jesus.
1: Holy Mary, Mother of God, pray for us sinners now and at the hour of our death. Amen.
0: Hail Mary, full of grace, the Lord is with thee. Blessed art thou among women, and blessed is the fruit of thy womb, Jesus.
1: Holy Mary, Mother of God, pray for us sinners now and at the hour of our death. Amen.
0: Hail Mary, full of grace, the Lord is with thee. Blessed art thou amongst women, and blessed is the fruit of thy womb, Jesus.
1: Holy Mary, Mother of God, pray for us sinners now and at the hour of our death. Amen.
0: Hail Mary, full of grace, the Lord is with thee. Blessed art thou amongst women, and blessed is the fruit of thy womb, Jesus.
1: Holy Mary, Mother of God, pray for us sinners now and at the hour of our death. Amen.
0: Glory be to the Father, and to the Son, and to the Holy Spirit.
1: As it was in the beginning, is now, and ever shall be, world without end. Amen.
0: O my Jesus,
1: forgive us our sins, save us from the fires of hell, and lead all souls to heaven, especially those who most need thy mercy.
0: The third sorrowful mystery, the crowning with thorns.
2: Dear Jesus, our lack of confidence in your mercy and the lukewarmness of our love braided the crown of thorns, this instrument of torture, into a wreath of unspeakable pain.
0: Our Father, who art in heaven, hallowed be thy name. Thy kingdom come, thy will be done on earth as it is in heaven.
1: Give us this day our daily bread.
0: Mary, full of grace, the Lord is with thee. Blessed art thou among women, and blessed is the fruit of thy womb, Jesus.
1: Amen.

0: Lord is with thee. Blessed art thou amongst women, and blessed is the fruit of thy womb, Jesus.
1: Holy Mary, Mother of God, pray for us sinners now and at the hour of our death. Amen.
0: Hail Mary, full of grace, the Lord is with thee. Blessed art thou amongst women, and blessed is the fruit of thy womb, Jesus.
1: Holy Mary, Mother of God, pray for us sinners now and at the hour of our death. Amen.
0: Hail Mary, full of grace, the Lord is with thee. Blessed art thou among women, and blessed is the fruit of thy womb, Jesus.
1: Holy Mary, Mother of God, pray for us sinners now and at the hour of our death. Amen.
0: Hail Mary, full of grace, the Lord is with thee. Blessed art thou among women, and blessed is the fruit of thy womb, Jesus.

0: is with thee. Blessed art thou amongst the women, and blessed is the fruit of thy womb, Jesus.
1: Holy Mary, Mother of God, pray for us sinners now and at the hour of our death. Amen.
0: Hail Mary, full of grace, the Lord is with thee. Blessed art thou amongst women, and blessed is the fruit of thy womb, Jesus.
1: Holy Mary, Mother of God, pray for us sinners now and at the hour of our death. Amen.
0: Hail Mary, full of grace, the Lord is with thee. Blessed art thou amongst women, and blessed is the fruit of thy womb, Jesus.
1: Holy Mary, Mother of God, pray for us sinners now and at the hour of our death. Amen.
0: Hail Mary, full of grace, the Lord is with thee. Blessed art thou amongst women, and blessed is the fruit of thy womb, Jesus.
1: Holy Mary, Mother of God, pray for us sinners now and at the hour of our death.
0: Hail Mary, full of grace, the Lord is with thee. Blessed art thou amongst women, and blessed is the fruit of thy womb, Jesus.
1: Holy Mary, Mother of God, pray for us sinners now and at the hour of our death. Amen.
0: Glory be to the Father, and to the Son, and to the Holy Spirit.
1: As it was in the beginning, is now, and ever shall be, world without end.
0: O my Jesus,
1: forgive us our sins, save us from fires of hell, and lead all souls to heaven, especially those who most need thy mercy.
0: The fourth sorrowful mystery, the carrying of the cross.
2: You loved us enough, dear Jesus, to take upon your bleeding shoulders the wood of your cross. May our cross be one cross, dear Jesus, that together we may glorify the Father and save souls.
0: Our Father, who art in heaven, hallowed be thy name. Thy kingdom come, thy will be done on earth as it is in heaven.
1: Give us this day our daily bread, and forgive us our trespasses, as we forgive those who trespass against us. And lead us not into temptation, but
0: Hail Mary, full of grace, the Lord is with thee. Blessed art thou among women, and blessed is the fruit of thy womb, Jesus.
1: Holy Mary, Mother of God, pray for us sinners now and at the hour of our death. Amen.
0: Hail Mary, full of grace, the Lord is with thee. Blessed art thou amongst women, and blessed is the fruit of thy womb, Jesus.
1: Holy Mary, Mother of God, pray for us sinners now and at the hour of our death. Amen.
0: Hail Mary, full of grace, the Lord is with thee. Blessed art thou amongst women, and blessed is the fruit of thy womb, Jesus.
1: Holy Mary, Mother of God, pray for us sinners now and at the hour of our death.
0: Hail Mary, full of grace, the Lord is with thee. Blessed art thou among women, and blessed is the fruit of thy womb, Jesus.
1: Holy Mary, Mother of God, pray for us sinners now and at the hour of our death. Amen.
0: Hail Mary, full of grace, the Lord is with thee. Blessed art thou among women, and blessed is the fruit of thy womb, Jesus.

0: Lord is with thee. Blessed art thou amongst the women, and blessed is the fruit of thy womb, Jesus.
1: Holy Mary, Mother of God, pray for us sinners now and at the hour of our death. Amen.
0: Hail Mary, full of grace, the Lord is with thee. Blessed art thou among women, and blessed is the fruit of thy womb, Jesus.
1: Holy Mary, Mother of God, pray for us sinners now and at the hour of our death. Amen.
0: Hail Mary, full of grace, the Lord is with thee. Blessed art thou amongst women, and blessed is the fruit of thy womb, Jesus.
1: Holy Mary, Mother of God, pray for us sinners now and at the hour of our death. Amen.
0: Hail Mary, full of grace, the Lord is with thee. Blessed art thou amongst women, and blessed is the fruit of thy womb, Jesus.
1: Holy Mary, Mother of God, pray for us sinners now and at the hour of our death. Amen.
0: Hail Mary, full of grace, the Lord is with thee. Blessed art thou amongst women, and blessed is the fruit of thy womb, Jesus.
1: Holy Mary, Mother of God, pray for us sinners now and at the hour of our death. Amen.
0: Glory be to the Father, and to the Son, and to the Holy Spirit.
1: As it was in the beginning, is now, and ever shall be, world without end. Amen.
0: O my Jesus,
1: forgive us our sins, save us from fires of hell, and lead all souls to heaven, especially those who most need thy mercy.
0: The fifth sorrowful mystery, the crucifixion.
2: You gave your life for us when we were yet sinners. Help us, Jesus, to see your loving gaze as you looked up to the Father with abandonment, at the thief with mercy, and at your mother with love.
0: Our Father, who art in heaven, hallowed be thy name, thy kingdom come, thy will be done on earth as it is in heaven.
1: Give us this day our daily bread, and forgive us our trespasses, as we forgive those who trespass against us. And lead us not into temptation, but deliver us from evil. Amen.
0: Hail Mary, full of grace, the Lord is with thee. Blessed art thou amongst the women, and blessed is the fruit of thy womb, Jesus.
1: Holy Mary, Mother of God, pray for us sinners now and at the hour of our death. Amen.
0: Hail Mary, full of grace, the Lord is with thee. Blessed art thou amongst women, and blessed is the fruit of thy womb, Jesus.

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1: Holy Mary, Mother of God, pray for us sinners now and at the hour of our death. Amen.
0: Hail Mary, full of grace, the Lord is with thee. Blessed art thou amongst women, and blessed is the fruit of thy womb, Jesus.
1: Amen.

0: thou amongst women, and blessed is the fruit of thy womb, Jesus.
1: Holy Mary, Mother of God, pray for us sinners, now and at the hour of our death. Amen.
0: Hail Mary, full of grace, the Lord is with thee. Blessed art thou amongst women, and blessed is the fruit of thy womb, Jesus.
1: Holy Mary, Mother of God, pray for us sinners now and at the hour of our death. Amen.
0: Hail Mary, full of grace, the Lord is with thee. Blessed art thou amongst women, and blessed is the fruit of thy womb, Jesus.

0: with thee, blessed art thou amongst women, and blessed is the fruit of thy womb, Jesus.
1: Holy Mary, Mother of God, pray for us sinners now and at the hour of our death. Amen.
0: Hail Mary, full of grace, the Lord is with thee. Blessed art thou among women, and blessed is the fruit of thy womb, Jesus.
1: Holy Mary, Mother of God, pray for us sinners now and at the hour of our death. Amen.
0: Glory be to the Father, and to the Son, and to the Holy Spirit.
1: As it was in the beginning, is now, and ever shall be, world without end. Amen.
0: O my Jesus,
1: forgive us our sins, save us from fires of hell, and lead all souls to heaven, especially those who most need thy mercy.
0: Hail, Holy Queen.
1: Mother.

0: for us, Holy Mother of God.
1: That as we may be made worthy of the promises of Christ.
0: Let us pray. O God,
1: whose only begotten Son, by his life, death, and resurrection, has purchased for us the rewards of eternal life, grant us, beseech thee, that meditating upon these mysteries of the most holy Virgin, of the blessed Virgin Mary, we may imitate what they contain and obtain what they promise, through the same Christ our Lord. Amen.
0: May the divine assistance remain always with us. In the name of the Father, and the Son, and the Holy Spirit.
1: Amen.
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3: Here's your weather update from Catholic 540 AM. Currently 67 degrees with a few clouds, 93% humidity. The wind is from the southwest at 5 miles per hour. The forecast for this morning, partly cloudy with a light breeze, temperature 68. This afternoon, cloud-free and somewhat breezy, 89 degrees. Then this evening, the sky will be clear with some light wind and the temp 77. Tomorrow, more clouds on the way with isolated thunderstorms and muggy, 78 degrees. That's the weather from Catholic 540 AM, Divine Mercy Radio.
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5: Please join us in praying the Angelus.
6: In the name of the Father, and of the Son, and of the Holy Spirit. Amen.
5: The angel of the Lord declared unto Mary,
6: and she conceived of the Holy Spirit.
5: Hail Mary, full of grace, the Lord is with you. Blessed are you among women, and blessed is the fruit of your womb, Jesus.
6: Holy Mary, Mother of God, pray for us sinners now and at the hour of our death. Amen.
5: Behold the handmaid of the Lord.
6: Be it done unto me according to your word.
5: Hail Mary, full of grace, the Lord is with you. Blessed are you among women, and blessed is the fruit of your womb, Jesus.
6: Holy Mary, Mother of God, pray for us sinners, now and at the hour of our death. Amen.
5: And the Word was made flesh,
6: and dwelt among us.
5: Hail Mary, full of grace, the Lord is with you. Blessed are you among women, and blessed is the fruit of your womb, Jesus.
6: Holy Mary, Mother of God, pray for us sinners, now and at the hour of our death. Amen.
5: Pray for us, O Holy Mother of God,
6: that we may be made worthy of the promises of Christ.
5: Let us pray.
6: Pour forth, we beseech you, O Lord, your grace into our hearts, that we, to whom the incarnation of Christ your Son was made known by the message of an angel, may by his passion and cross be brought to the glory of his resurrection, through the same Christ our Lord. Amen. In the name of the Father, and of the Son, and of the Holy Spirit. Amen.
7: Pray for us sinners now and at the hour of our death. Amen. In the name of the Father, and the Son, and the Holy Spirit. Amen. It is a better way to start a Friday, this Feast of the Guardian Angels. It is the Sunrise Morning Show. We're a production of Sacred Heart Radio in Cincinnati and coming to you through the EWTN Global Catholic Radio Network. Happy to be part of this family of affiliates. We've been... Sacred Heart Radio has been involved with EWTN for 25 years and running. It feels pretty cool. That's a quarter of a century. I'm Matt Swaim. Anna Mitchell has news. Paul Ackman at the controls. We'll talk more about the Guardian Angels with Mike Aquilina after the news here in just a few minutes. Mike's written a bunch of stuff about angels over the years. Rita Heikenfeld will have an angel food cake recipe for you if that's one of the things you want to make for dinner tonight. Actually, don't do cake for dinner. Maybe do it for dessert, although it is a feast day. I'm not going to make the rules for your house. Andrew Pettiprin will look at the Pope's recent trip to France and some of his takeaways. Of course, Andrew's with the Space Salvi Institute. And we'll look ahead to the Sunday Mass readings with Father Hezekias Carnazzo from the Institute of Catholic Culture. Right now, though, it is 2 minutes past. Here's Anna Mitchell with news.
8: Good morning. Additional U.S. forces are being sent to the Middle East as President Trump has issued a dire warning to Iran. Reports say a Marine Expeditionary Unit and the USS Theodore Roosevelt are heading to the region, which would bring the total number of carriers in the area to three. The news comes as President Trump has said it is time for Iran to make a choice, accept a fair deal, or cease to exist. Trump told reporters yesterday that oil is flowing out of the Strait of Hormuz since even before the start of the war, with the U.S. Navy in full control of the waterway. Israeli Prime Minister Benjamin Netanyahu says the co-pilot accused of trying to take over a Fly Dubai flight to Israel underwent Islamic radical indoctrination. Mark Mayfield reports.
9: Netanyahu said Israeli investigators uncovered the information while examining the Omani national accused of attacking the plane's captain during Wednesday's flight from Dubai. Passengers and crew subdued the suspect before the plane carrying 174 people landed safely in Saudi Arabia. The United Arab Emirates is investigating possible terrorist intent, with Israel expected to participate. I'm Mark Mayfield.
8: There are a lot of questions after the Tennessee death row inmate who survived an execution by lethal injection attempts is now in critical condition. Krista Pike's attorneys said she is receiving life-saving medical care after the failed execution. She reportedly was still breathing and snoring after receiving two doses of the lethal injection. One of her lawyers said he saw at least seven needles go into Pike's arm during the execution attempt. Her attorneys are now calling for Governor Bill Lee to commute her sentence. Lee has issued a stay on all executions in Tennessee for now. Pope Leo has released the Pray with the Pope video to accompany his prayer intention for the month of October for mental health ministry. In it, he prays, "Send your spirit upon us that we may learn to welcome and integrate care for mental health into the life and ministry of our communities and of the whole church, and thus become a living sign of your mercy, which never abandons and always restores." The Holy Father gathered with some 700 children from around Rome in the Lord Grotto in the Vatican Gardens yesterday to pray the rosary. Vatican News reports the prayer gathering was to kick off Aid to the Church in Need's initiative, 1 Million Children Praying the Rosary. Speaking to the children in the gardens, he said they are asking Jesus and Mary for, quote, a special gift, peace for all the children around the world, especially those who live in places where there is war in so many countries around the world, end quote. The Holy Father also yesterday met with a delegation from the Lutheran World Federation, saying Christians need to bear witness to Christ and continue on the ecumenical journey of grace. From Vatican Radio, Devin Watkins reports.
10: In his address, the Pope expressed his appreciation that Lutheran-Catholic relations have matured spiritually and theologically over the past few decades. Pope Leo recalled the late Pope Francis's invitation in 2021 to ecumenism.
11: Ecumenism is not an exercise of ecclesial diplomacy, but a journey of grace. It depends not on human negotiations and agreements, but on the grace of God, which purifies memories and hearts, overcomes attitudes of inflexibility, and directs toward renewed communion.
10: Pope Leo encouraged Catholics and Lutherans to continue on that journey, saying we should be renewed in our communion in the apostolic faith and in the sacraments. He noted that 2030 will mark the 500th anniversary of the Augsburg Confession. What became a divisive moment, he said, should now instead be an opportunity for a profound ecumenical experience that takes Christians closer to full, visible unity. Pope Leo invited all Christians, especially theologians, to set their minds and hearts on Christ as the churches look toward the 2030 anniversary.
11: Let us return with deep devotion to our common roots, to the faith of the early church and the church fathers, in order to rediscover the apostolic and pre-confessional heritage which truly unites us as brothers and sisters.
10: In conclusion, Pope Leo XIV said Christ must not become a foreign word in our world. Our world needs ecumenical witnesses to Christ who make him known through their lives and actions, he said, for he alone is the living source capable of fulfilling humanity's deepest longings. I'm Devin Watkins.
8: And the wild card round in Major League Baseball playoffs is done for. The Braves took down the Phillies 6-2 in a decisive Game 3 and will next square off against the Dodgers in Game 1 of the NL Division Series on Saturday. Also on Saturday, the Brewers and Padres will battle in Milwaukee in the other NL matchup, and the AL will feature a pair of high-stakes divisional rivalries. The Guardians will duel the White Sox in a central showdown from Cleveland, while the Rays and Yankees will square off in Florida in an East battle. Today is Friday, October the 2nd. It is the Feast of Our Guardian Angels. More on them with Mike Aquilina after a quick break. It's 8 past.
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7: 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He's got a couple of books on angels, so it's good to talk to him about the guardian angels today. Mike, good morning.
15: Morning, Matt.
7: You know, there's enough sentimental stuff out there about the guardian angels. One might be tempted to believe this is some extra-biblical devotion, but in fact, this is clearly something that Jesus himself talks about, right?
15: Absolutely. And angels have always been essential to biblical religion. If you read the Bible from end to end, they are everywhere. St. Augustine even said that they are in the first line of the Bible. In the beginning, God created the heavens and the earth. Well, by heavens, he doesn't mean the sky above us. That passage means that the realm of the angels was created, and the earth, the material realm. And then God said, let there be light, and there were angels. They were the celestial lights. But I mean, we don't have to read into anything, because we find, you know, in the book of Genesis, we find Abraham going to sacrifice Isaac, and his hand is stayed by an angel. The angel brings a sacrifice to offer instead. We find Jacob wrestling with an angel. And, of course, we find angels leading God's people out of slavery in Egypt. They're everywhere in the Old Testament. They're everywhere in the New Testament. They keep recurring. So this isn't like an ornament on the picture frame. This is something very close to the center of the image, very much at the heart of the biblical drama.
7: Well, and God so often uses them as instruments of his work, which, of course, he doesn't need them any more than he needs you or me to accomplish what he wants to do, but he chooses to involve them. Sometimes people will quote at us Catholics, where Paul says to Timothy, there's one mediator between God and man, and they'll stop there and think, well, see, there shouldn't be anything between us and God. But Paul goes on to say, the man Christ Jesus, who gave his life as a ransom for many, the sacrifice at the appointed time. So that's the kind of mediation that only Jesus can do, right? To give his life as a ransom for us. But in terms of this other kind of mediation, we see angels mediating things all the time in the scriptures, don't we?
15: Oh, and it's beautiful. We see it. We see them even ministering to our Lord in the agony in the garden. We see an angel freeing Peter from prison in the Acts of the Apostles. And you get to the book of Revelation and you just see an angel-saturated cosmos. Angels are everywhere, and they're doing all kinds of things. They're delivering messages. They're offering sacrifice. They're holding back the winds, right? They're controlling elemental, natural forces. They're worshiping God, of course. You know, all of these things. And Jesus himself said that we all have guardian angels, that even little children have angels, who watch over them. So it's always been there in the scriptures. It's always been part of biblical religion. And, you know, it's important for us to notice that. But I think we have to go beyond just noticing it. Because if we look at angels' interactions with human beings in the Old Testament and the New Testament, we find that they're two-way conversations, right? There's communication going on. Daniel converses with angels. Zechariah in the Old Testament converses with angels. And in the New Testament, we find Mary conversing with angels. We find all kinds of interaction going on. And this is kind of the model for Christian devotion to the holy angels, which has been practiced by the church from the beginning. God said at the beginning, it's not good for us to be alone. So he gave us families on earth. He gave us earthly families, but he also gave us heavenly family. He gave us these angels to be with us and guard us and guide us and generally watch over us. And I think that, that the way of honoring God for what he's done is by leaning into that relationship. And again, that's what devotion to the guardian angels makes us do. That's what this feast day is all about.
7: Well, you know, you focus a lot on the church fathers, but you put out a book a while back called A Year with the Angels, Daily Meditations with the Messengers of God. It's a year's worth of daily reflections on the angels from some of the greatest thinkers in the history of the church. Are you telling me there's enough stuff in the church fathers to fill 365 days of reflections?
15: Oh, and more. I mean, I had to be choosy about what I put in that book because there's so much material. The early Christians were very much occupied with the doctrine of the angels, with the devotion to the angels. The angels are all over the liturgies as well from the early church. So this is something that's just part of Christian life. It's part of biblical religion. It was part of the religion of the Jews before us, and it was part of the religion of Israel from the beginning. This is something we see everywhere. We see it in all the ancient texts.
7: Well, you, as I mentioned before, have a few different books about the angels. If people want to get a copy of any of those, what's the best way to do so?
15: Best way to do so is by going to a Catholic bookstore. That's what I always say, because those people are on the front lines of evangelization. If you don't have a Catholic bookstore near you, go online. You'll find good Catholic books in lots of places.
7: Linked at sunrisemorningshow.com in the show notes. Mike, thanks. Have a great day.
15: Thanks for having me on, Matt.
7: 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It's quarter past. We're back right after this.
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8: Additional U.S. forces are being sent to the Middle East as President Trump issues a dire warning to Iran. Pope Leo has released his Pray with the Pope video accompanying his prayer intention for the month of October for mental health ministry. And the Holy Father gathered with some 700 children from around Rome and Lord Grotto at the Vatican Gardens yesterday to pray the rosary.
7: News at the top and bottom of each hour every weekday morning here on the Sunrise Morning Show. I would ask our Sunrise Morning Show family to pray for next week's Coming Home Network retreat with some folks who are on the journey, some of them pastors who are gathering together to meet and pray and fellowship. If you ever want to go on one of those, if you're a convert or if you're thinking about becoming Catholic and you're in a weird spot in your journey, that's what those retreats are for. We'd love to hear from you.
8: Weird spot in your journey. I mean,
7: there are lots of weird spots on the journey. But Anna Mitchell, years ago, as an icebreaker for this, I came up with a list of 10 signs you might be a Catholic convert. Mm-hmm. And in our October newsletter this year, I did a list of 10 more signs you might be a Catholic convert, and I posted the list on our Facebook page. But I thought I'd throw a few of them out, Anna Mitchell, because I know you won't relate to any of them.
8: Okay. This is
7: great. But there will be people out there who will. So here you go. If when someone says the word crusade, your first thought is Billy Graham rather than the Knights Templar, might be a convert.
8: Yep. Okay.
7: You at least understand the reference.
8: Yes.
7: All right. If you used to have negative associations with the word religious, but now you associate it with the coolest monks and nuns you know, you might be a convert.
8: Okay.
7: I don't know if you know this, but within Protestantism, the word religious is like a really bad word.
8: No, I didn't know that.
7: Yeah, it's not a religion. It's a relationship, Anna Mitchell.
8: Oh.
7: God. You've never been to a coffee church? Come on.
8: Wow.
7: Religion. Yeah. You know, religion isn't how you get to know God.
8: Interesting.
7: All right. If you used to drink caramel cappuccinos at church and now you're exploring Carmelite and Capuchin spirituality, you might be a convert.
8: Nice.
7: If you only ever gamble at church and you always play to lose, you might be a convert.
8: Nice.
7: And then finally, if you've ever wondered why they call it a Catholic bookstore when most of the stuff in there is not books, you might be a convert.
8: Is that a thing? That never occurred to me.
7: Oh, yeah. Like, if you go to
8: my local Catholic bookstore has all kinds of books in it.
7: Well, yes, but there's shockingly more stuff in there than there is in, like, an evangelical Protestant bookstore.
8: Not WWJD, Graceless.
7: Yeah. I mean, you got some stuff like that. Those are, this ain't 1998, Anna Mitchell. Anyway, find the list on our Facebook page at sunrisemorningshow.com. It's 21 past.
21: 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All who perform this prayer are fulfilling a great duty of the Church. Let us begin together.
22: In the name of the Father, and of the Son, and of the Holy Spirit. Amen. Good morning. Today is Friday, October 2nd. It's the first Friday of the month, as well as the feast day of the Holy Guardian Angels. Prayer for the morning. Let us bless the Lord at all times, His praise always on our lips. Glory to the Father, and to the Son, and to the Holy Spirit, as it was in the beginning, is now, and will be forever. Amen. Alleluia.
23: Oh.

0: Psalm 34. The angel of God, who had been leading Israel's camp, now moved and went around behind them. The first guardian angel to appear in Scripture is the angel of the Lord who protects the Israelites from all danger on their exodus from Egypt. Let us continue to take courage in God's protective love, made manifest in the guardian angels, as we set out on the daily journey of life.
1: I will bless the Lord at all times, His praise always on my lips. In the Lord my soul shall make its boast, the humble shall hear and be glad. Glorify the Lord with me, together let us praise His name. I sought the Lord, and He answered me. From all my terrors He set me free. Look towards Him and be radiant. Let your faces not be abashed. This poor man called. The Lord heard him and rescued him from all his distress. The angel of the Lord is encamped around those who revere him to rescue them. Taste and see that the Lord is good. He is happy who seeks refuge in him. Revere the Lord, you his saints. They lack nothing, those who revere him. Strong lions suffer want and go hungry, but those who seek the Lord lack no blessing. Glory to the Father, and to the Son, and to the Holy Spirit, as it was in the beginning, is now, and will be forever. Amen. Alleluia.
0: Word of God. Exodus 14. The angel of God, who had been leading Israel's camp, now moved and went around behind them. The column of cloud also, leaving the front, took up its place behind them, so that it came between the camp of the Egyptians and that of Israel. But the cloud now became dark, and thus the night passed without the rival camps coming any closer together all night long.
1: The Lord comes before you, and your rear guard is the God of Israel.
0: Canticle of Zechariah. Blessed be the Lord, the God of Israel. He has come to his people and set them free. He has raised up for us a mighty Savior, born of the house of his servant David. Through his holy prophets he promised of old that he would save us from our enemies, from the hands of all who hate us. He promised to show mercy to our fathers and to remember his holy covenant. This was the oath he swore to our father Abraham, to set us free from the hands of our enemies, free to worship him without fear, holy and righteous in his sight, all the days of our life. You, my child, shall be called the prophet of the Most High, for he will go before the Lord to prepare his way, to give his people knowledge of salvation by the forgiveness of their sins. In the tender compassion of our God, the dawn from on high shall break upon us, to shine on those who dwell in darkness and the shadow of death, and to guide our feet into the way of peace. Glory to the Father, and to the Son, and to the Holy Spirit, as it was in the beginning, is now, and will be forever. Amen.
1: It was not a messenger or an angel, but the Lord himself who saved them.
0: Intercessions. The response is, Lord, answer those who seek you. Let us pray in Christ for all who are in need of God's care and protection today.
1: Lord, answer those who seek you.
0: For those whose work leads them daily into danger, protect them and grant peace of mind to their loved ones.
1: Lord, answer those who seek you.
0: For those who serve in the military, especially in areas of violence, protect them and grant peace of mind to their loved ones.
1: Lord, answer those who seek you.
0: For those who live in fear, especially in homes plagued by violence, protect them and grant peace of mind to their loved ones.
1: Lord, answer those who seek you.
0: And for our personal intentions.
1: Lord, answer those who seek you. Our Father, who art in heaven, hallowed be thy name. Thy kingdom come, thy will be done, on earth as it is in heaven. Give us this day our daily bread, and forgive us our trespasses, as we forgive those who trespass against us. And lead us not into temptation, but deliver us from evil. Amen.
0: O God, you watch over your children with protective love, made manifest in the guardian angels. Keep us all from harm through our Lord Jesus Christ, your Son, who lives and reigns with you in the unity of the Holy Spirit, God forever and ever. Amen. In the name of the Father, and of the Son, and of the Holy Spirit. Amen.
2: 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And now, we return you to your regularly scheduled program already in progress.
3: Here's Father John Ricardo.
4: I have redeemed you. I have called you by name. And then let this soak in for those of us who are dealing with anxiety or fear tonight. Because this is God to you right now, to me right now. You are mine. Not in the sense of you're my possession that I can just do whatever I want with. You are mine. Like a bride says to her bridegroom, or a bridegroom says to his bride, I love you more than you could possibly imagine. And I've created everything. Everything that I've done for you. The world I made for you. I made you with a purpose in mind. Don't panic. If I've done this, if you understand that when I say I've redeemed you, it wasn't just with words, it was with actions. These actions, the pouring out of my blood, and it was for you, for me, because you were worth the trouble. If you know that, then all of a sudden fear begins to dissipate. That's Isaiah 43, earlier in Isaiah. This is the Lord speaking to the prophet. Again, this is direct address from God to you and me right now. This isn't just 2,500 years ago. This is right now to those of us whose hearts are frightened. Say to those whose hearts are frightened, those of us here tonight whose hearts are frightened, be strong, fear not. Here is your God.
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6: Good morning. Additional U.S. forces are being sent to the Middle East as President Trump has issued a dire warning to Iran. Reports say a Marine Expeditionary Unit and the USS Theodore Roosevelt are heading to the region, which would bring the total number of carriers in the area to three. The news comes as President Trump has said it is time for Iran to make a choice, accept a fair deal, or cease to exist. Trump told reporters yesterday that more oil is flowing out of the Strait of Hormuz since even before the start of the war, with the U.S. Navy in full control of the waterway. Israeli Prime Minister Benjamin Netanyahu says the co-pilot accused of trying to take over a Fly Dubai flight to Israel underwent Islamic radical indoctrination. Mark Mayfield reports.
7: Netanyahu said Israeli investigators uncovered the information while examining the Omani national accused of attacking the plane's captain during Wednesday's flight from Dubai. Passengers and crew subdued the suspect before the plane carrying 174 people landed safely in Saudi Arabia. The United Arab Emirates is investigating possible terrorist intent, with Israel expected to participate. I'm Mark Mayfield.
6: There are a lot of questions after the Tennessee death row inmate who survived an execution by lethal injection is now in

0: Spirit upon us that we may learn to welcome and integrate care for mental health into the life and ministry of your communities and of the whole church, and thus become a living sign of your mercy, which never abandons and always restores. The Holy Father gathered with some 700 children from around Rome in the Lord Grotto at the Vatican Gardens yesterday to pray the Rosary. Vatican News reports the prayer gathering was to kick off Aid to the Church in Needs initiative, 1 million children praying the Rosary. The Holy Father also yesterday met with a delegation from the Lutheran World Federation, saying Christians need to bear witness to Christ and continue on the ecumenical journey of grace. From Vatican Radio, Devin Watkins has the story.
1: In his address, the Pope expressed his appreciation that Lutheran-Catholic relations have matured spiritually and theologically over the past few decades. Pope Leo recalled the late Pope Francis's invitation in 2021 to ecumenism.
2: Ecumenism is not an exercise of ecclesial diplomacy, but a journey of grace. It depends not on human negotiations and agreements, but on the grace of God, which purifies memories and hearts, overcomes attitudes of inflexibility, and directs toward renewed communion.
1: Pope Leo encouraged Catholics and Lutherans to continue on that journey, saying we should be renewed in our communion in the apostolic faith and in the sacraments. He noted that 2030 will mark the 500th anniversary of the Augsburg Confession. What became a divisive moment, he said, should now instead be an opportunity for a profound ecumenical experience that takes Christians closer to full, visible unity. Pope Leo invited all Christians, especially theologians, to set their minds and hearts on Christ as the churches look toward the 2030 anniversary.
2: Let us return with deep devotion to our common roots, to the faith of the early church and the church fathers, in order to rediscover the apostolic and pre-confessional heritage which truly unites us as brothers and sisters.
1: In conclusion, Pope Leo XIV said Christ must not become a foreign word in our world. Our world needs ecumenical witnesses to Christ who make him known through their lives and actions, he said, for he alone is the living source capable of fulfilling humanity's deepest longings. I'm Devin Watkins.
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6: Each day, we carry loved ones in our hearts, family members, friends, those who have drifted from God and from the faith. 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Amen. O Mary, my Mother, I place myself under your loving care. 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Remain with me always and lead me ever closer to Jesus. Amen. Saint Monica, pray for us and for those we love.
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0: Radio Network. Glad to have you along on a Friday morning. I'm Matt Swaim, joined now by Andrew Pettiprin from the Space Salvi Institute, and he is author of The Faith Unboxed and a couple of other projects along the way. Andrew, welcome back to the show.
1: Glad to be back, Matt.
0: So I know that you were among the many people worldwide watching Pope Leo's French epic adventure, and your interest in the church in France and Pope Leo's visit there is not limited to the fact that you have a French last name. So what was your own particular interest in and hopes for the Pope's trip to France?
1: Yeah, I was very encouraged by the Pope's trip to France. And when I knew he was going there, I immediately thought back to an article that I read back in 2015 by a man named David Gelernter, who's a famous scientist at Yale, who's not Catholic, he's Jewish actually, but who wrote an article for First Things called What the Pope Should Do, back during kind of the early days of Pope Francis's pontificate. And he was looking out at what Pope Francis was doing, which he was happy about for the most part, but you know, he looked at the fact that Pope Francis went down to the Philippines, and he had a wonderful trip, and he was loved down there, and everybody had a good time. And but he kind of stepped back, and he said, you know, what if the Pope kind of looked to his own backyard instead? And what would the effect be kind of on the world, and especially the West, which seems to be kind of drifting away from God and the Church? And so he issued this challenge back in 2015. He said the Pope must go to his own backyard and preach. To Berlin and Paris and London, he must walk out into the center of Trafalgar Square or some such place and preach for his life and the life of Europe and Christianity and ultimately mankind. So now Pope Francis did do some of that sort of thing, but so far in Pope Leo's pontificate, it seems to me that he's really taking up this kind of challenge that David Gelernter kind of threw down for the Catholic Church in the 21st century. You know, Pope Leo going to France and celebrating Mass in the Place de la Concorde in front of 800,000 people, to me, is just an incredible moment. You know, that's the place where, you know, Louis XVI and Marie Antoinette were executed. It's been a place of sort of, it's been a place that's sort of been a focal point of liberalism and secularity for a long time now.
0: I mean, think about this, Andrew. Yeah. The last time we were talking about a visible Catholic display in France, it was the Last Supper drag show at the Paris Olympics.
1: Yeah. Right, exactly, Matt. I mean, I think that is, you know, that's an observation that I think needs to be made more and more strongly, you know, that, you know, France is a place, as Pope Leo says in the speech that he gave to UNESCO when he was there on the 25th of September, you know, France is a place of really the deepest Christian and Catholic roots. I mean, you know, it's been said so many times before, but, you know, France's sort of nickname in the eyes of the Church is kind of the eldest daughter of the Church. And yet it's also a place of kind of great atrocity, really, and kind of, betrayal and blasphemy in the eyes of the Church. But let's focus on the root. Let's focus on the heritage, and let's think about France as a place of maybe the place, the centered place, the focal point of renewal because of the depth of those roots. And, you know, it's just incredibly encouraging to see the Pope go there and to see the response that he got. I mean, to see people, as it were, like coming out of the woodwork. It's almost like in kind of, you know, Lord of the Rings when like the Ents come alive again and like, you know, all these things sort of awaken after generations to the reality of their existence. You know, I'm very encouraged.
0: Yeah, you know, I was thinking about the corollary, too, within baseball, that the last really public Catholic thing that we saw for the past few years was the drag show of dudes dressed as nuns that were getting honored at the Dodgers ballpark. And then this year we also get the corrective of that with Pope Night with the White Sox.
1: Yeah.
0: Right? There's this sort of interesting kind of hope and life and joy being breathed into all of this. And this is really, by the way, what people mean by the new evangelization, not like using cool new technology and making lots of like, you know, AI funky infographics. But actually going back to the places where the faith, used to be strong and has now disappeared and reinvigorating those places. That's what everybody from Paul VI to Benedict XVI and beyond have meant by the new evangelization. But out of all those things that Pope Leo did in France, and there were a lot of them, what was maybe one that stood out to you out of all the things he had to say during that weekend trip?
1: Well, I've already mentioned just how incredibly moving I thought his mass at the Place de la Concorde was, just as a symbol. I think in this speech that I alluded to just a moment ago, the one that he gave to UNESCO, where the president of the French Republic is there, where he's talking to, a largely secular audience, it really stood out to me that he engaged that very issue of secularity, which is in France and in other parts of the West, but particularly in France, kind of almost a sacrosanct word, this idea of secularity. And, you know, I think we can quibble a little bit on sort of whether that's, not necessarily a desirable thing at all, being kind of a secular society. But it being what it is, like walking into the lion's den, as it were, of secularity, for Pope Leo to talk about that very word and say, hey, look, fine, you're a secular country, we're a secular civilization, but what does that mean in light of the gospel? You know, in France, they have these three words, liberty, equality, and fraternity. That's the motto of the French Republic.
0: Pope Leo, the three most abused words in French history, actually.
1: Oh, my goodness, yes. I mean, you know, imagine using those words to put people to death.
0: While you behead people without a trial. Yes, it's incredible.
1: Right, it's astonishing. And so for Pope Leo to come to the people of France and say, hey, look, you know, alluding obviously to the fact that those words have been so terribly abused, but to say, hey, look, let's pin those words to the gospel of Jesus Christ, because there's no reason why we can't look at those words through the lens of our shared history as a Christian people. Now, you're not, a self-proclaimed Christian people anymore. You've got a multicultural society, just as we have in the United States. But hey, the least we can do as Catholics is stand up and say, okay, fine, we want to use those words, we want to sort of say we're secular or whatever. Let's be the best version of that we possibly can under the current arrangement that we've got. He stands in front of the French president and he says, hey, look, let's talk about St. Vincent de Paul. Let's talk about the legacy of charity that Catholics have in your country. You know, maybe you guys are kind of, at a loss for how to deal with this society that you have. We in the Catholic Church have long understood our duty to our neighbor. So let's kind of focus on that for a little bit. So I don't know. That was very encouraging to me. He also made reference to the great French novelist George Bernanos, who was worried about this problem that he called the paradise of machines, and this very much relates to our crisis of AI and what to do about technology. Pope Leo is hammering home that message over and over and over again wherever he goes, and I think it's very significant that he goes to a place like France and talks about that problem.
0: Yeah, yeah. You know, it's funny, Andrew. Yesterday, Annie's like, Andrew segments tomorrow. What should we talk about with him? I was like, hey, you should ask him about France. And Annie's like, you think he'll have anything to say about it? Answer is, of course, yes. I mean, like, holy cow, there's so much to be said. We've only scratched the surface of it. We haven't even talked about how he was an icon of, like, speaking the truth of human dignity in a world that has become so secular that it's actually deleted its own basis for human dignity and doesn't even know how to reassert that in a world where they've sawed off the limb that they're sitting on. So there is a lot to be said about this Pope's. I can't wait to see how this unfolds in the church in France over the next several years. I think this is going to be a visit that we're going to be talking about a lot over the next several decades. This is going to be, it's not like a Regensburg address moment, but it sort of kind of is,
1: it's
0: kind of like that, the Pope's trip to France. Andrew Pettibrew, we got the Space Solvi Institute linked in the show notes at sunrisemorningshow.com. Have a great day and we'll talk to you again soon.
1: All right. Thanks, Matt.
0: All right. We will preview the Sunday Mass readings with Father Hezekias Carnazzo next.
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7: Back with us now on the Sunrise Morning Show is Father Hezekias Carnazzo from the Institute of Catholic Culture, here to preview the Mass readings for the 27th Sunday in Ordinary Time. 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
7: It is a blessing to have you back. And we head to the prophet Isaiah, very early on in the prophet Isaiah, for our first reading this weekend in chapter 5, verses 1 through 7. And it's kind of interesting, Father, because we've been hearing all of these parables from Jesus, and we will this weekend as well, that are focused on vineyard imagery. And now we see, with this first reading, that Jesus was alluding back to the Old Testament.
10: Well, we need to remember, Annie, always, as I so commonly say, a text without a context is no text at all. And the Messiah without a context, sadly, is, I'm not going to say it's not the Messiah, but is misunderstood. And so Jesus is teaching in a context. Is the people around him are within a culture, and that culture is very much a biblical culture. So when Jesus is teaching, the images he uses, he's not making up. These are images used by the prophets of the Old Testament to warn God's people of what is taking place in their life. And Jesus, of course, is coming as the final and greatest of prophets, the incarnate Word of God. And so he borrows from images in the Old Testament so as to allow the people around him to help them understand what he's saying. And, of course, they understood what he was saying because he's prophesying and he's quoting very clearly in the gospel that we hear today, the prophet Isaiah. Isaiah lived before just before the Babylonian exile. The impending doom was expected in Jerusalem, that the Babylonians were to come down and conquer and sadly burn it to the ground. Why? The question is asked, why? Well, Isaiah is very clear about that, because God had placed Israel in his, if you will, vineyard, yeah, the leaders of Israel, in the midst of his people, so as to cultivate the vineyard and make it fruitful, make it grow, make it more faithful to him. And yet they had abandoned their God-given mission to till and keep, we can say, the church of the Old Testament, turning rather to idol worship and so forth, and abandon their relationship with God. So Isaiah's warning that in this situation in which those that were placed in the role of tilling and keeping God's people, in the situation in which they had abandoned their job, well, the vineyard was going to turn bad, and it was going to start growing wild grapes. It didn't bear good fruit. And the results of that would be very clear. And this is the image that Jesus picks up from the Old Testament.
7: Yeah, and so in Matthew 21, we know that Jesus has already taken off the gloves, so to speak, when he's speaking to the chief priests and the elders, this parable being given to them during Holy Week. And he tells this parable about a landowner who plants a vineyard, and when it comes, he rents it out. And when the time comes to obtain the produce, he sends servants. They get seized and beaten by the tenants. Then he sends even more servants. They get beaten and killed. And then he finally sends his son. But the tenants say, "This is the heir. Come, let us kill him and acquire his inheritance." And Jesus goes on from there asking them, what is the landowner going to do? Father, this being directed at the chief priests and the elders here.
10: And it is. And of course, the fathers of the church interpreting this parable tell us that the imagery is very clear. The vineyard, of course, is the church. The servants sent are the patriarchs and the prophets, judges, and so forth. All those that God sent to lead his people into all truth. But of course, they stoned the prophets and killed them. And then, of course, the son is Jesus. The most important thing of this parable is that we begin in a theocentric way. God has provided everything necessary in his church for salvation. He's ensured that the hedgerow around it, right, the moral teachings of the church are there to guide us, that all the protections are in place, the life of the church, the sacraments, everything necessary for the vineyard has been taken care of by God. But he has placed all of that in the hands of his chosen leadership, if you will. Well, in the context of the gospel, in the hands of the leaders of Israel who are meant to seal and keep and receive those God sent to them so that the harvest may be complete. But they've abandoned their job. They've turned against, they've stoned the prophets and killed them. And Jesus knows, here we are in Holy Week, Jesus knows they're seeking to kill him. And so this is very clear, the imagery, Annie, of what's taking place. But of course, the gospel is written down in the years following all of this and given to the early church as a warning.
7: Absolutely, which leads me to my last question. I mean, I guess when you're looking at the context here, they're in the midst of Holy Week, but we here liturgically are receiving this as we are now very much looking ahead toward Advent. So what is the message for the church here, Father?
10: Well, I think it's very simple and very clear. The Lord has given us everything necessary for salvation. The church is filled with God's life, filled with his grace. But he's placed the hoe and the shovel, if you will, in our hands to till and keep it. And it's a warning today to all of us. If the Lord appeared today in our church, would we appear before him with a hoe in our hand or with our hands in our pockets? We have been given the church to till and keep and make it fruitful, that others might come and receive that fruit and grow themselves into the vineyard of the Lord. Sadly today, as I've said so many times, too many Catholics, even too many priests and bishops, treat the church like a vending machine. And rather than tilling and keeping and growing it, we use it for our own ends. And brothers and sisters, the hoe has been placed in your hand. What are you going to do with the gift, which is the Church of God?
7: We've been talking to Father Hezekiah Scarnazzo. And Father, if listeners want to see what's happening over at the Vineyard, that is the Institute of Catholic Culture, how do they get more info?
10: We've just launched our new curriculum here at the ICC. 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
20: Here's your weather update from Catholic 540 AM. The current temp, 68 degrees, under partly cloudy skies, 93% humidity. The wind is from the southwest at 8 miles per hour. The forecast for this morning, partly cloudy with a light breeze, temperature 68. This afternoon, cloud-free and somewhat breezy, 89 degrees. Then this evening, the sky will be clear with some light wind and the temp 77. Tomorrow, more clouds on the way with isolated thunderstorms and muggy, 78 degrees. That's the weather from Catholic 540 AM, Divine Mercy Radio.
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0: It is Friday, the 2nd of October. It is the Feast of the Guardian Angels. Let's begin in prayer this hour in the name of the Father and the Son and the Holy Spirit. We pray for those whose work leads them daily into danger. Lord, may your angels protect them and grant peace of mind to their loved ones. We pray for those who serve in the military, especially in areas of violence. Protect them and grant peace of mind to their loved ones. We pray for those who live in fear in their neighborhoods and homes plagued by violence. Protect them and grant peace of mind to their loved ones. O God, you watch over your children with protective love made manifest in the guardian angels. Keep us all from harm through our Lord Jesus Christ, your Son, who lives and reigns with you in the unity of the Holy Spirit, God forever and ever. Amen. It is the Feast of the Guardian Angels. Thank you for listening here on the EWTN Global Catholic Radio Network. Some of y'all have been listening for an hour or so already. Some of y'all just joining us. Either way, we're glad that you are along for the ride. The Sunrise Morning Show, a production of Sacred Heart Radio out of Cincinnati. And we got loads of stuff to talk about. I'm Matt Swaim. Anna Mitchell has news. Paul Lockman at the controls. And up this hour, we'll check in with Emily Jaminet. It is a first Friday, and that has special Sacred Heart connotations. And as people of the Sacred Heart here on the Sunrise Morning Show, it's always great to have that monthly conversation with Emily. Greg Willits continues our discussion of total consecration. Bobby Schindler will join us from the Life and Hope Network as well. And we'll look ahead to the Sunday Mass readings with Father Jonathan Duncan from the Bone Church Revival podcast. So stay with us if you can. Right now it is 2 minutes past. 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Here's Anna Mitchell.
1: Good morning. Additional U.S. forces are being sent to the Middle East now as President Trump has issued a dire warning to Iran. Reports say a Marine Expeditionary Unit and the USS Theodore Roosevelt are heading to the region, which would bring the total number of carriers in the area up to three. The news comes as President Trump has said it's time for Iran to make a choice, accept a fair deal, or cease to exist. Trump told reporters that more oil is flowing out of the Strait of Hormuz since even before the start of the war, with the U.S. Navy now in full control of the waterway. Israeli Prime Minister Benjamin Netanyahu says the co-pilot accused of trying to take over a Fly Dubai flight to Israel this week had undergone Islamist radical indoctrination. Mark Mayfield reports.
2: Netanyahu said Israeli investigators uncovered the information while examining the Omani national accused of attacking the plane's captain during Wednesday's flight from Dubai. Passengers and crew subdued the suspect before the plane carrying 174 people landed safely in Saudi Arabia. The United Arab Emirates is investigating possible terrorist intent, with Israel expected to participate. I'm Mark Mayfield.
1: There are many questions being asked after the Tennessee death row inmate who survived an execution by lethal injection is now in critical condition. Krista Pike's attorneys said she is receiving life-saving medical care after the failed execution this week. One of her lawyers says she was still breathing and snoring after receiving two doses of the lethal drug that was supposed to end her life. He said he saw at least seven needles go into her arm during the execution attempt. Her lawyers are now calling for Governor Bill Lee to commute her sentence. Lee has issued a stay on all executions in Tennessee for now. Pope Leo has released his Pray with the Pope video to accompany his prayer intention. In this month of October, he is asking the faithful to pray with him for mental health ministry. The Holy Father gathered yesterday with some 700 children from around Rome in the Lourdes Grotto at the Vatican Gardens to pray the rosary together. Vatican News reports the prayer gathering was a kickoff for Aid to the Church in Needs initiative, 1 million Children Praying the Rosary. Speaking to the children, he said they are asking Jesus and Mary for, quote, a special gift, peace for all the children of the world, especially those who live in places where there is war in so many countries around the world, end quote. The Holy Father yesterday also met with a delegation from the Lutheran World Federation, saying Christians need to bear witness to Christ and continue on the ecumenical journey of grace. From Vatican Radio, Devin Watkins reports.
3: In his address, the Pope expressed his appreciation that Lutheran-Catholic relations have matured spiritually and theologically over the past few decades. Pope Leo recalled the late Pope Francis's invitation in 2021 to ecumenism.
4: Ecumenism is not an exercise of ecclesial diplomacy, but a journey of grace. It depends not on human negotiations and agreements, but on the grace of God, which purifies memories and hearts, overcomes attitudes of inflexibility, and directs toward renewed communion.
3: Pope Leo encouraged Catholics and Lutherans to continue on that journey, saying we should be renewed in our communion in the apostolic faith and in the sacraments. He noted that 2030 will mark the 500th anniversary of the Augsburg Confession. What became a divisive moment, he said, should now instead be an opportunity for a profound ecumenical experience that takes Christians closer to full, visible unity. Pope Leo invited all Christians, especially theologians, to set their minds and hearts on Christ as the churches look toward the 2030 anniversary.
4: Let us return with deep devotion to our common roots, to the faith of the early church and the church fathers, in order to rediscover the apostolic and pre-confessional heritage which truly unites us as brothers and sisters.
3: In conclusion, Pope Leo XIV said Christ must not become a foreign word in our world. Our world needs ecumenical witnesses to Christ who make him known through their lives and actions, he said, for he alone is the living source capable of fulfilling humanity's deepest longings. I'm Devin Watkins.
1: And in wild card action in the Major League Baseball playoffs, the Braves took down the Phillies 6-2 in a pivotal Game 3. Atlanta will now square off against Los Angeles in Game 1 of the National League Division Series on Saturday. So all Division Series now set. Also on Saturday, the Brewers and Padres will battle in Milwaukee in the other NL matchup, and then in the AL, the Guardians will take on the White Sox, and the Rays will square off against the Yankees. Today is Friday, October the 2nd. It is the Feast of Our Guardian Angels. Coming up next on the Sunrise Morning Show, Emily Geminette will join us on a First Friday. It's 8 past.
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1: 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Good morning, Emily.
8: Well, good morning. Happy First Friday. What a joy to be here, to be reminded of the importance of Jesus's heart that is full of love and mercy pouring out to each and every one of us. The difference is we just need to respond to that love and love him back.
1: Absolutely. I mean, the fact that there is one Friday each month that is devoted to this, and it's not just a one-time deal, and then you have an entire month dedicated to it. Aside from that, and of course the great solemnity of the Sacred Heart tells you that the church thinks this is pretty important, and so we are grateful that there is an organization like yours that seeks to promote greater devotion to the Sacred Heart of Jesus. And one of the ways that you do that is the annual Sacred Heart Congress. And I am excited and honored to get to be one of the speakers at this year's event, which is what, just a little over a month away, right? Can you give us the details of where and when?
8: Well, it is. It's November 7th. And what's really beautiful about our Sacred Heart Congress, we're celebrating our 15th year.
1: Wow.
8: And it's not only an in-person event, but Annie, it's also live streamed. So anyone can join us, and many do join us actually all around the world to begin this beautiful day that starts with prayer of the rosary. We'll have two bishops present, Bishop Earl Fernandez, beloved by both Cincinnati and Columbus, mm-hmm. and many places as well, and also Bishop Donald Hine from Madison. And you will be our just lovely guest as well, talking about the importance of living this devotion each and every day and what the love of God can do if we just open wide our hearts.
1: I can't believe I got invited next to two bishops. Are you kidding me? I'm
8: going
1: to be taking
8: like right
1: copious
8: there.
1: Notes to to make sure that I get all of it. I mean, I love Bishop Earl, and Bishop Hying as well has a couple of books out that are quite beautiful. So this is going to be a really awesome event on November 7th. And if listeners are in driving distance of Columbus, Emily, they can attend in person, right?
8: Absolutely. They can visit welcomeheart.com or just even simply Google Sacred Heart Congress. We're the only one in the nation. And you know what's also really neat, Annie, is you and I both have a lot of children. Mm-hmm. So I do offer a children's program that day as well. So it's a half day. Once you think of the Congress as also a half day retreat, and our children's program is run by a local religious community. And so it's the Daughters of Holy Mary, the Heart of Jesus. So it's really nice because the whole family can come. A lot of times events are just for men or just for women. And this event is really open to everyone. And like I said, you'll be out by 12:10 and have
1: still
8: a lovely
1: lunch.
8: Still
1: watch the Buckeyes game.
8: Yes. You know that is, that's
1: they're playing Oregon that day.
8: Here.
1: Oh yeah. Well, yep. They're playing Oregon, which is a big, I mean, that tells you how important this Congress is that I'm coming up, but you're getting me out in time to watch the game too, which is, I mean, that's the total Catholic thing, right? The both and. So.
8: Well, the good news is the kickoff isn't till 3:30. So we're going to be just fine. You'll
1: it's
8: be back
1: awesome.
8: On your couch.
1: I love it. Well, this is an exciting year to be celebrating the Sacred Heart, to be devoted to the Sacred Heart, because this will be the first Congress since the entire nation has been consecrated to the Sacred Heart of Jesus.
8: You know, I just see such momentum to when I started this position as executive director in 2018. It is so exciting because I see full parishes doing the enthronement. I've worked with more schools in the last 4 months than maybe ever. You know, we had two school enthronements last week. So
1: oh, wow.
8: I see whole institutions placing the images up in the classroom, really diving into how do we teach the children to respond more lovingly to Christ and then as a result to others, that invitation. And lastly, Annie, I want you to think of this, and you know, I know the word enthronement so big and a lot of times it can sound intimidating, but it's really just allowing the light of Christ into your home, into your heart, and seeing it as a new beginning. So a lot of work that we do is just giving families hope for their marriages, for their relationships, and even for those who are not married. It brings just this understanding that we want the kingdom of God right here in our life and very active. So it's a great time to discover devotion to the Heart of Jesus.
1: And it'll be on the first Saturday of November, right after we celebrate the Sacred Heart on the first Friday of November. This taking place Saturday, November the 7th. And Emily, remind us where listeners can get more information about either attending in person or online.
8: Sure. Please visit welcomeisheart.com. It's free to stream, and we'll also resend you the videos if you sign up. And then if you come in person, very affordable, $20 per person, $30 for your whole family. So it's a great way to evangelize everyone.
1: I think I might bring my whole family, Emily. Would that be okay?
8: Yes, please do.
1: Do you want to hold my baby for me?
8: I already offered as we the MC holding your baby. It sounds awesome.
1: Perfect. All right. Well, we'll get that arranged. Very much looking forward to being there and so grateful that you invited me to speak to it, Emily. We'll have welcomehisheart.com. 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Emily, thank you so much.
8: Well, thank you.
1: All right. It is 16 past now on the Sunrise Morning Show, and we are back with headlines right after this.
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0: 19 past. Here's Anna with headlines.
1: Additional U.S. forces are being sent to the Middle East now as President Trump has issued a dire warning to Iran. It's a new month and a new prayer intention for Pope Leo, who is asking the faithful to pray in October for mental health ministry. And the Holy Father yesterday met with a delegation from the Lutheran World Federation talking about the ecumenical journey of priests.
0: Anna Mitchell, I want to throw it out there again because we got two very sentimental and beloved feasts back to back with Therese and the Guardian Angels.
1: Mm-hmm.
0: Just want to remind people, if you're going to like, click, comment, and share, try and do so on social media content that is real and made by real people. One came across my feed yesterday.
1: Yeah, you were losing your mind.
0: I was like, this seems off. And I was like, this St. Therese page has like 33,000 followers and it's posting lots of AI generated images with like a million hashtags and it's getting all this engagement. All these people are clicking and commenting. I'm going to see what this account is. It's connected to an X account, which is random and defunct and anonymous. And it has a location, for where the account is based. In the middle of the Atlantic Ocean. Just realize real people are making real stuff. Let's focus on elevating that.
10: 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All who perform this prayer are fulfilling a great duty of the Church. 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
11: In the name of the Father, and of the Son, and of the Holy Spirit. Amen. Good morning. Today is Friday, October 2nd. It's the first Friday of the month, as well as the feast day of the Holy Guardian Angels. Prayer for the morning. Let us bless the Lord at all times, His praise always on our lips. Glory to the Father, and to the Son, and to the Holy Spirit, as it was in the beginning, is now, and will be forever. Amen. Alleluia.

0: Psalm 34. The angel of God, who had been leading Israel's camp, now moved and went around behind them. The first guardian angel to appear in Scripture is the angel of the Lord who protects the Israelites from all danger on their exodus from Egypt. Let us continue to take courage in God's protective love, made manifest in the guardian angels, as we set out on the daily journey of life.
1: I will bless the Lord at all times, His praise always on my lips. In the Lord my soul shall make its boast, the humble shall hear and be glad. Glorify the Lord with me, together let us praise His name. I sought the Lord, and He answered me. From all my terrors He set me free. Look towards Him and be radiant. Let your faces not be abashed. This poor man called. The Lord heard him and rescued him from all his distress. The angel of the Lord is encamped around those who revere him to rescue them. Taste and see that the Lord is good. He is happy who seeks refuge in him. Revere the Lord, you his saints. They lack nothing, those who revere him. Strong lions suffer want and go hungry, but those who seek the Lord lack no blessing. Glory to the Father, and to the Son, and to the Holy Spirit, as it was in the beginning, is now, and will be forever. Amen. Alleluia.
0: Word of God. Exodus 14. The angel of God, who had been leading Israel's camp, now moved and went around behind them. The column of cloud also, leaving the front, took up its place behind them, so that it came between the camp of the Egyptians and that of Israel. But the cloud now became dark, and thus the night passed without the rival camps coming any closer together all night long.
1: The Lord comes before you, and your rear guard is the God of Israel.
0: Canticle of Zechariah. Blessed be the Lord, the God of Israel. He has come to His people and set them free. He has raised up for us a mighty Savior, born of the house of His servant David. Through His holy prophets He promised of old that He would save us from our enemies, from the hands of all who hate us. He promised to show mercy to our fathers and to remember His holy covenant. This was the oath He swore to our father Abraham, to set us free from the hands of our enemies, free to worship Him without fear, holy and righteous in His sight, all the days of our life. You, my child, shall be called the prophet of the Most High, for you will go before the Lord to prepare His way, to give His people knowledge of salvation by the forgiveness of their sins. In the tender compassion of our God, the dawn from on high shall break upon us, to shine on those who dwell in darkness and the shadow of death, and to guide our feet into the way of peace. Glory to the Father, and to the Son, and to the Holy Spirit, as it was in the beginning, is now, and will be forever. Amen.
1: It was not a messenger or an angel, but the Lord Himself who saved them.
0: Intercessions. The response is, Lord, answer those who seek You. Let us pray in Christ for all who are in need of God's care and protection today.
1: Lord, answer those who seek You.
0: For those whose work leads them daily into danger, protect them and grant peace of mind to their loved ones.
1: Lord, answer those who seek You.
0: For those who serve in the military, especially in areas of violence, protect them and grant peace of mind to their loved ones.
1: Lord, answer those who seek You.
0: For those who live in fear, especially in homes plagued by violence, protect them and grant peace of mind to their loved ones.
1: Lord, answer those who seek You.
0: And for our personal intentions.
1: Lord, answer those who seek You. Our Father, who art in heaven, hallowed be Thy name. Thy kingdom come, Thy will be done, on earth as it is in heaven. Give us this day our daily bread, and forgive us our trespasses, as we forgive those who trespass against us. And lead us not into temptation, but deliver us from evil. Amen.
0: O God, You watch over Your children with protective love, made manifest in the guardian angels. Keep us all from harm through our Lord Jesus Christ, Your Son, who who lives and reigns with you in the unity of the Holy Spirit, God forever and ever. Amen. In the name of the Father, and of the Son, and of the Holy Spirit. Amen.
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4: Our Blessed Lord made her our mother, the feminine principle in religion. 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What would you think? You would not entertain me very long, would you? Well, do you think our Blessed Lord is going to think very kindly of us if we pay no attention to her? And we ask her to intercede for us. Because sometimes when we want a favor, we go to the mother of the one from whom we want the favor. She has some very special powers of intercession. We say the rosary. Yes, a repetition of Our Father and Hail Mary. 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Why do we say over and over again, I love you? Well, because it's a new moment of time. It's a new location in space. And so in the rosary, we keep saying the Our Father and Hail Mary. It's a way of telling her, I love you, I love you, I love you.
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5: 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It's time for news. Additional U.S. forces are being sent to the Middle East as President Trump is issuing a dire warning to Iran. Reports say a Marine Expeditionary Unit and the USS Theodore Roosevelt are heading to the region, which would bring the total number of carriers.
3: Here's Father John Ricardo.
7: Many people have gone through the experience that is known worldwide as Alpha, a quick attempt to lead people into an encounter with the person of Jesus. The question remains, though, if that was Alpha, what's the Omega? What's the end? What's the goal? What's the point? Seems to me that Scripture tells us the point in 1 Thessalonians chapter 4, verse 3, that the will of God is our sanctification. The Omega is to become saints, to become holy, Psalm 23, we hear. Often, even if we don't know many scripture passages by name, this is almost certainly one that most of us know.
8: Netanyahu said Psalm 23, the Lord has something to do with information.
7: The Lord is my shepherd. We hear it oftentimes at funerals. It's oftentimes on plaques in people's homes. It is an extraordinarily comforting psalm. It's also, I think, an extraordinarily realistic psalm. And in recent years, at least in my own life, I found it to be even more so. Sometimes people misunderstand the command in Scripture, do not be afraid. It's often said that the command to not be afraid is the most frequent command in all the Bible. Some people say it shows up 365 times, depending upon how you parse the words. Perhaps that's true. I'm not sure if it is or not, but it certainly shows up a lot. I find that to be both a comforting thing and a challenging thing. It's comforting because God is repeatedly telling us not to be afraid.
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5: Calling for Governor Bill Lee to commute her sentence. Lee has issued a stay on all executions in Tennessee for now. Pope Leo has released the Pray with the Pope video accompanying his prayer intention for the month of October for mental health ministry. In it, he prays, "Send your spirit upon us that we may learn."

0: courts.
1: In his address, the Pope expressed his appreciation that Lutheran-Catholic relations have matured spiritually and theologically over the past few decades. Pope Leo recalled the late Pope Francis's invitation in 2021 to ecumenism.
2: Ecumenism is not an exercise of ecclesial diplomacy, but a journey of grace. It depends not on human negotiations and agreements, but on the grace of God, which purifies memories and hearts, overcomes attitudes of inflexibility, and directs toward renewed communion.
1: Pope Leo encouraged Catholics and Lutherans to continue on that journey, saying we should be renewed in our communion in the apostolic faith and in the sacraments. He noted that 2030 will mark the 500th anniversary of the Augsburg Confession. What became a divisive moment, he said, should now instead be an opportunity for a profound ecumenical experience that takes Christians closer to full, visible unity. Pope Leo invited all Christians, especially theologians, to set their minds and hearts on Christ as the churches look toward the 2030 anniversary.
2: Let us return with deep devotion to our common roots, to the faith of the early church and the church fathers, in order to rediscover the apostolic and pre-confessional heritage which truly unites us as brothers and sisters.
1: In conclusion, Pope Leo XIV said Christ must not become a foreign word in our world. Our world needs ecumenical witnesses to Christ who make him known through their lives and actions, he said, for he alone is the living source capable of fulfilling humanity's deepest longings. I'm Devin Watkins.
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6: A Prayer for Vocations by our Holy Father, Pope John Paul II. Lord Jesus, as you once called the first disciples to make them fishers of men, let your sweet invitation continue to resound. 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
4: 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And if you wanted to rehear something from earlier in the program or hear something that you missed, that's a good way to do so. 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Bobby Schindler now joining us from Terry Schiavo's Life and Hope Network, and we talk about all kinds of issues related to the medically vulnerable, and traumatic brain injuries come up a lot on this particular segment. Bobby, good morning.
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4: So we are going to be talking about traumatic brain injuries in a way that I don't know that we've ever talked about before, but you know, kind of a startling couple of stories that you've been unpacking related to Six Flags.

0: That's right, Matt, and I'm wondering if this is going to trigger more closures. I did some looking into this. How many roller coasters do you think are operating roughly in the United States currently?
1: I thought you were going to ask how many roller coasters have I been on, and I'd say in the dozens to the tens of hundreds. A lot. I don't know. I'd say there's probably a solid thousand of them in the U.S.
0: You're almost right. Yeah, according to the roller coaster database, there's roughly 850 roller coasters operating
1: wow.
0: in the U.S.
1: I wonder if that counts all the ones that set up for fairs and then tear down at the end of the day or at the end of the week.
0: Good question.
1: Or two. Yeah.
0: Yeah. Well, there's 44 in Ohio, evidently, and Kings Island has 15 alone.
1: Yeah, and then you got Cedar Point. Yeah.
0: So there's quite a few. So I'm wondering what's going to happen because out in California, Six Flags Magic Mountain closed after 20 years of operations, and what the president said was 16 million people who have ridden this roller coaster. It was called the X2. It would reach 80 miles per hour, but it's closed down permanently. It shut down temporarily because they had two deaths that were linked to it. Well, this was over the past 20 years. They had two deaths, but most recently they had three new lawsuits filed. The one woman, she was 25 years old, Naomi Greer Wilkinson. She's still on a ventilator because her
1: wow.
0: brain injury was so severe. She seems to be recovering, but nonetheless, she's still on a ventilator. And they've had over 100 brain injuries. People have come forward, and they filed a lawsuit against this one park because of the 100 or so brain injuries that people are claiming from this ride alone. So they decided, the president decided of the amusement park to permanently close down this roller coaster. So it's interesting, Matt, that they took this action to close it down, and they're claiming, you know, over 100 brain injuries over the years, the past 20 years, and you just wonder if others start looking into this, these other parks where all these roller coasters are operating, if you're going to see more of this in the future.
1: Well, there is this push within, you know, the amusement park universe to come up with the next crazy thing, right, that people are going to do. And there are all kinds of other ways in which culture kind of tries to appeal to people's desire to do something extreme. And you know, from lots and lots of experience that there are some people who you deal with who have traumatic brain injuries because something weird happens, some freak accident. This is kind of the case with your sister. Just in the course of everyday life, but there's others who, you know, it's because they're out doing some activity that is prone to risk, whether it's skateboarding or playing football or hockey, right? Or we've talked even about soccer on the show, taking a ball off the head, it, like, however fast that goes when somebody's kicking full blast. So, yeah, there are kind of these places you can put yourself in where you become at more risk.
0: Right. Well, just realize how fragile the brain can be. What they're calling it, Matt, it's due to the brain injuries on these roller coasters. It's due to traumatic rapid acceleration deceleration event, and that's what's causing this brain injury. You know, it's interesting, Matt. I love roller coasters. I've always, as a kid, I used to ride. I remember my father taking me to a roller coaster in Wildwood, New Jersey. It was called the Flyer. It was historic. In fact, they did a documentary on this one roller coaster, and I loved them ever since I was a kid. I couldn't wait to get to a roller coaster. But I got to tell you something, and I don't know if this is kind of related, but I did. I rode the Hulk in Universal in Florida, and I came off it, and I was, I guess, suffering from a pretty bad case of vertigo. And from that point on, this was 10 years ago plus, from that year on, I've been now dealing with vertigo off and on ever since that ride. So, which is connected to the brain. I don't believe I sustained or suffered any kind of real traumatic brain injury, but
1: you
0: nonetheless,
1: not filing any papers on this or anything.
0: No. But so I guess I could see, you know, your brain gets twisted or turned or it gets, you know, with these speeds of 80 miles an hour, and it gets tossed in a certain direction, it could cause, I guess, it's obviously causing some really significant brain injuries in some people, you know, depending on how it affects, the ride affects your brain while you're riding it.
1: Well, I mean, the real caution here is mostly to just, like, have good sense when you do these things. I mean, they post all this stuff at the front of the roller coaster. You know, do not ride if you have like these 5,000 medical concerns. You know, but what's maybe less, you know, people are less aware of just how many risks are involved in all the, gosh, all the high school football games that are going to be played tonight. All right. All the college football. I mean, I've seen some just terrifying hits from just the first couple of weeks of the college football season. And we're sitting there watching for entertainment, and the crowd cheers, right, when someone knocks somebody's head off of their shoulders, right, the NFL and everything else. So I do think that there is this need for us to, like, understand, like, that there's got to be a line between thrills and entertainment and actually, like, hurting your brain and doing potential permanent damage because you're seeking some kind of a thrill. Either your own or your, you know, rewarding the networks or rewarding the football world, for example, for showing you more of that stuff.
0: Well, you're right. You're right, Matt. And I guess you always have to be careful and proceed with caution, especially when you see these types of rides that are kind of twisting and turning the way they are and going at the speed they are. And you're right. They have these warnings at the front of all these rides. And we'll just have to keep a lookout. It's going to be really interesting to see if more of this doesn't happen in the future, as I said, if you're going to start seeing more closures. It's a fun ride. I mean, roller coasters really provide thrill. I mean, this one alone had 16 million people that rode it over the years. So we'll just see what happens. If it does, I'll bring it to your attention.
1: Well, and the bottom line of why we'd be talking about something like this is because so much of your work involves advocating for people who had traumatic brain injuries, and either through the insurance company or a family member who's in charge of somebody else, and other family members want to intervene, or perhaps even like just laws on the books. Those people are not given the kind of treatment or the opportunity for treatment that is in harmony with their dignity as people being made in the image of God, and the importance of advocating for that. And that's what you do at the Life and Hope Network. If people want to connect with you, Bobby Schindler, and learn more about what you're up to, maybe they've got a case that they want to pick your brain, as it were, about, pun intended, how can they find you?
0: Sure. Thank you, Matt. It's lifeandhope.com, lifeandhope.com.
1: 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Thanks so much, Bobby. Have a great day.
0: Thank you, Matt. God bless you.
1: All right. It's quarter till. We're back with headlines next.
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9: Additional U.S. forces are being sent to the Middle East now as President Trump has issued a dire warning to Iran. Pope Leo yesterday gathered with some 700 children from around Rome at the Vatican Gardens to pray the Rosary for peace around the world. The Holy Father also met yesterday with a delegation from the Lutheran World Federation, saying Christians need to bear witness to Christ and continue on the ecumenical journey of grace.
1: Anna Mitchell, very quickly on that.
9: Mm-hmm.
1: So he said that ecumenism is not this diplomatic exercise. It's a
9: right.
1: journey of grace together. And then he said something that might have seemed like jargon to you, but the people in the room might have sat up straight in their chairs when he said it.
9: Hmm.
1: He said, "Let us return with deep devotion to our common roots, to the faith of the early church and the church fathers, in order to rediscover the apostolic and pre-confessional heritage which unites us." Do you know what he means by pre-confessional?
9: Luther's confession.
1: He means that era in the Reformation, which is known historically as confessionalism, where you got all these reformers who were like, well, here's our confession of faith, and here's our confession of faith, and here's our confession of faith. And he's like, let's go back to the early church and remember what we got in common. Go back to our roots. He's telling them to do the John Henry Newman work.
9: It's awesome.
1: That's the Pope.
9: Bam.
1: You may not, that might have sounded really chill. It was shots fired. Just so you know.
9: Interesting.
1: The Sunrise Morning Show continues. And Father Jonathan Duncan now joins us from the Diocese of Charleston as we get connected with him every week to preview the Sunday Mass readings. How are you, Father Jonathan?
10: I'm doing just fine. For all you angry Lutherans out there, that was Matt Swaim, and they'll be posting his home address.
1: Oh, boy.
10: And personal email at the bottom of the show.
1: Well, you know, that is kind of an interesting thing. You know, you come through the world of Anglicanism, which is not really part of the whole confessional worldview, because what you're doing is dealing with the whole Henry VIII and the fallout and the generations that descend from him. The continent is this whole different ball of wax, man. The continent of Europe.
10: It's a whole different deal. I mean, it's all folks trying to say, okay, we no longer have a magisterium. How do we construct a Christianity to our own imagining, to make it coherent and cohesive to last for generations? And, you know, on the continent, it was these confessions of faith. And then in England as well, you know, with the Puritans, you got the Westminster confessions and all of that, but the Lutheran traditions of all these confessions. And then, with the Anglican Church, it tended to be more around, you know, the 39 articles.
1: 39 articles
10: common
1: is what
10: prayer,
1: I was going to say, yeah.
10: It's, you know, whenever you take yourself from magisterium, you have to create something to bind Christians together, to bind consciences. And, so good luck with that, I guess.
1: Yeah, it's always the Bible alone plus this rule book that we wrote to go alongside it.
10: Not the Bible, but if you don't
1: subscribe to the
10: rule book, you're out.
1: All right, so we get to talk today about, well, actually some more stuff related to kind of authority and trusting what God has given to his people. You see this through the course of all the readings today, that God is, that the people of God are not a series of franchises that have some sort of like a personal statement of allegiance they signed to God, you know, kind of as a corporate mission statement. The vineyard is actually, it's the Lord's property, right? And we are just sort of living in it. And you see that through all the readings, don't you?
10: Absolutely. It's his vineyard. In fact, if that weren't clear enough, you're going to get it in the responsorial psalm. The vineyard of the Lord is the house of Israel. It's his vineyard. It's his people. And it exists for his purpose, which is to bear fruit. You think, like, what's the purpose of a vineyard? Well, duh, to bear fruit, literally to bear fruit. The purpose is to bring about all of the good fruit that he desires for Israel and then for the church as the new Israel. And, of course, we're going to hear about that in a prophetic sense when we hear from the prophet Isaiah, who sings of this vineyard. And we're going to hear about how that gets fulfilled in the coming of Christ, but then also through the prophets. We're going to hear the Lord telling this parable of wicked servants in the vineyard who think the vineyard is theirs and who think that the fruit of the vineyard is theirs, who think it's theirs to manage. Again, who are thinking much more like, you know, franchisees. They're like, well, this is really mine. I have to kind of have corporate allegiance, but really it's mine. I paid for it. No, no, no. And what's beautiful about the parable, you know, you can kind of focus on different aspects of this parable of the Lord about how the wicked tenants are refusing to give over the fruits and how, you know, and how they're sort of intransigent. But what I think is really beautiful is how the owner of the vineyard is so persistent in trying to call them back, right? So we hear again and again, he sends out a servant, then he sends out other servants, and then finally he's like, maybe if I send my son, this master of the vineyard is so persistent with his people. And of course, that's the story of God in the Old Covenant, giving them the law, giving them the prophets, giving them all of these markers. You know, St. Paul would say in his letter to the Romans, you know, the gifts and calling of God are irrevocable. He's constantly trying to call them back, giving them these gifts of the law, but with the understanding that all of these things were meant to call Israel to be a people who witnessed to him to the nations. They were the ones who were to be that light to the nations. And, of course, we're familiar with that phrase from the Song of Simeon, that comes at the Lord's presentation in the temple, where Christ is the light to the nations. Well, he's the light to the nations because he embodies in himself all of Israel. He is the faithful remnant, in a sense,
11: yeah,
10: of Israel. Because Israel was called to be the light to the Gentiles, the light to the nations. And when they weren't doing that, God is constantly calling them back, and in the mystery of his own providence, sends his own son, who, of course, is rejected. And that really kind of chilling line, well, you know, when he asked them, well, what do you think? What do you think the master of the vineyard's going to do when he finds those tenants who have done all these horrible things, mistreated the servants, and then finally killed his son? What do you think he's going to do? And their answer is, well, he's going to put those wretched men to a wretched death and give the vineyard to someone else. And that just kind of sits there.
11: Yeah.
10: It sits there in this sense of, this is the judgment that all those who are rejecting the message of the gospel, this is the judgment that's deserved. And yet he still comes, and the apostles still come preaching mercy, preaching, you know, turn to the Son. Like, this is the mystery of the mercy of Jesus Christ, that, you know, the apostles could have gone out from Jerusalem and said, hey, all you Jews out there, you missed the boat, you're screwed, he's going to come and judge you, and you better get yourself ready, good luck. But instead, he says, no, no, no, come to the Messiah. This is why St. Paul in Romans, it's so poignant when he says, you know what, if I could be cut off from Christ for the sake of my own brethren according to the flesh, the Jews, the Israel according to the flesh, I would do it. He is inviting them in the mercy of the Son. He's inviting them to return and to accept the Son, to accept the Messiah, to accept the vineyard is the Lord's.
1: Yeah, as a matter of fact, you even see this in action. On the day of Pentecost, Peter preaches to a whole group of people gathered for a Jewish festival, and 3,000 convert, and guess what they all have in common? They're all Jewish, right?
10: Yep.
1: So Jesus is still reaching out to his people and then to all the nations through the kingdom he has established in his church. Good stuff, Father Jonathan Duncan. We're back again on a Monday. Have a great weekend. May God bless you and keep you and grant you his peace.
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13: 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On Monday and Thursday, right after the chaplet, tune in to Divine Mercy Kids. This week, Nicole Swanick wraps up her series on super smart saints. And in this last episode, we'll learn about St. Joseph Calasanz and how important it is to have an orderly work and study space to help us learn better. On this first Friday, we'll air our next episode of Knight's Armor. Join Keith Kosinski and four of his brother knights from St. Catherine of Siena Parish as they share the Bible verses and parables that have had the greatest impact on them as Catholic men. On Saturday, join us for Saints in the Making. Ellen White and Rob Agnelli take us through another exciting discussion of the saints and how we can learn from them as we pursue holiness. This month, they will share insights on the lives of Saints Therese of Lisieux, Teresa of Avila, and Jude the Apostle. On Sunday after the chaplet, we will air Father Mike Schmitz's homily from Sunday, August 23rd of this year, and it's followed by Bishop Robert Barron's homily for Sunday, October 4th. That's your lineup for the 3 o'clock hour this week on Divine Mercy Radio, where faith meets everyday life. 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
16: EWTN Radio, in partnership with Ave Maria Radio, presents Christ is the Answer with Father John Ricardo. Father Ricardo is a priest and parish pastor in the Archdiocese of Detroit. He also serves as a consultant to the Archdiocesan Department of Evangelism, Catechesis, and Schools. Father Ricardo completed his graduate studies at Sacred Heart Major Seminary in Detroit and the Gregorian University in Rome. He was ordained in 1996. This episode is entitled, Living in a Post-Christian World Number 3, Freedom. Today's show is program number 794. And now here's Father John Ricardo. We hope you enjoy.
17: In the name of the Father, and of the Son, and of the Holy Spirit. Amen. Heavenly Father, we come before you again on behalf of ourselves and the whole world in which we live. A world which is so often confused and bewildered and unsure of the way to go. Father, we thank you for your Son who has made known to us who you are and also made known to us who we are. We pray for the grace to continue to know him more fully, that our lives might continually be transformed so that as to be an attractive witness to our neighbors in this world. Help us to bring the aroma of Christ into every situation that we find ourselves. We ask your continued blessings upon all of us. Continue to help us to use the minds that you've given us to find truth and the wills that you've given to us to embrace the good. We ask your blessing upon our time tonight that it would be for your glory. Help us to hear whatever it is you wish to say to each of us. All this we ask through Christ our Lord. Amen. Okay, we're going to finish up this little brief three-part jaunt through living as a Christian in a post-Christian world. I'll actually point out a couple of different books. These aren't on your bibliography. Two of them are. I want to just remind people of them because I didn't talk about them last week, even though I quoted from them. Again, these are both from Joseph Ratzinger or Pope Benedict. One is Christianity and the Crisis of Cultures. It's an excellent short book. The other is Without Roots, which is subtitled The West, Relativism, Christianity, and Islam. So I want to encourage you to add those to your reading list. There's another great book that came out, gosh, maybe 3 years ago now, called Memory and Identity, subtitled Conversations at the Dawn of a Millennium with Pope John Paul II. So this is a chance where he sat down with an interviewer who was just firing away a whole set of different questions on the state of Europe and the church and the world at the time of this writing. We use a little bit tonight. It's really a great look back by our late Holy Father the Great. With him in mind, two different encyclicals. Encyclicals are just letters written by the Holy Father which are meant to be distributed to the whole church. So scripturally, Paul's letter to the Ephesians would be an encyclical. Colossians would be an encyclical. Philippians would be an encyclical. They're letters intended for the whole body of the faithful. He wrote two of them in particular that are of relevance for last week and this week. One came out in 1993 called The Splendor of the Truth, or in Latin, Veritatis Splendor. It really has to do with the church's moral teaching, but there's some wondrous parts in it. Another one came out in 1995, and it's called The Gospel of Life, or in Latin, Evangelium Vitae. Those are both excellent, especially if you're looking for some good reading going into this Respect Life weekend. The Gospel of Life would be one to look at. This isn't three books. This is one book that I read a lot, which has lost its binding, so now it looks like three books. It's called The Four Cardinal Virtues by a man named Joseph Pieper. I'm going to allude to him at the end tonight, and hopefully those will be helpful. So, like we did last week, I don't want to do this kind of ad nauseum, but I want to remind those of us who were here and say to those of us who missed last week what Pope Benedict lays out as the challenge for us. He does it in two different places. In Without Roots, he says that it is a matter of the greatest urgency to show a Christian model of life that offers a livable alternative to the increasingly vacuous entertainments of leisure time society. A society forced to make increasing recourse to drugs because it is sated by the usual shabby pleasures. Living on the great values of the Christian tradition is naturally much harder than a life rendered dull by the increasingly costly habits of our time. The Christian model of life must be manifested as a life in all its fullness and freedom, a life that does not experience the bonds of love as dependence and limitation, but rather as an opening to the greatness of life. So that's our task. That's what's laid before us for these 3 weeks. That's really the starting point of what we're doing. He has also in this book that I mentioned, Christianity and the Crisis of Cultures, and I've put the quote down there just for you so you can absorb it and read it with me. He expands upon it as well, though. Our greatest need in the present historical moment is people who make God credible in this world by means of the enlightened faith that they live. The negative testimony of Christians who spoke of God but lived in a manner contrary to him has obscured the image of God and has opened the doors to unbelief. Pope John Paul II used to say that the only convincing witness for the world right now is sanctity. They're tired of hearing us talk. They want to see saints. That's what Benedict's saying here. People who spoke of God but lived in a manner contrary to him. We need men, he says, who keep their eyes fixed on God, learning from him what true humanity means. We need men whose intellect is enlightened by the light of God, men whose hearts are opened by God, so that their intellect can speak to the intellect of others, and their hearts can open the hearts of others. It is only by means of men who have been touched by God that God can return to be with mankind. That's the challenge. So again, notice one of the things that Benedict's saying here is we need the whole person to be involved. Thus his discussion last week or the week before, which continues to be dragged out by the media, on the necessity for faith and reason to both be involved in a discussion of religion. So we need not only the heart to be touched, we need the intellect to be touched so that we can speak convincingly and persuasively through arguments to people using our intellects, and so that people can see the difference in our lives because our hearts have been touched. And when our hearts are touched, then we can find ways to speak to folks on levels which are readily applicable to their lives so that this doesn't just stay up here and be theory. I went with a friend of mine the other day to see a movie called Hollywoodland. Those of you who haven't seen it, don't waste your time. I'm sure it carries a morally offensive rating by the bishops. It's a true story, or at least roughly a true story, about the guy who played Superman back in the 50s on television. 50s and 60s. 60s, I guess it was. And whose death is still an unsolved mystery. They're not sure whether or not he committed suicide or whether he was murdered. In the course of the movie, pretty much everything that I hold dear is held up and mocked. Presumably everything that all of us would hold dear is held up and mocked. It's a very entertaining story. It's very well done. But it's, and this is in the 60s, mind you, it's Hollywood to the nth. It just looks like they're having the time of their lives. It looks like freedom lived to the max. There's drinking in abundance because it's profiling their lives, trying to figure out how it is that this person died. So it's following him through all the relationships that he had and who he met and all the connections and who might possibly want him to die if he was murdered, which we don't know. It's the picture postcard of what freedom, according to our culture, looks like. Drinking in abundance, beginning of drugs, there's sex all over the place, everyone's having an affair. Actually, about halfway through the movie, I thought, well, this is actually very enjoyable. I don't know if Hollywood realizes what it's doing here, but while they may be trying to portray an image of, hey, look at the great life we're living, clearly what comes across is the fruit of this. So the lives of the people who are involved in this movie are all marked by depression, sadness, sense of wandering, addiction. Their lives are pretty much ruined. And then ultimately they're marked by either murder or suicide. It's a great look at what just living for number one or looking out for number one looks like. Looks like hell on earth. Might have looked entertaining and amusing at first, but it certainly wasn't entertaining and amusing by the time this all came to a conclusion. So we're going to look tonight at freedom, which I think is an incredibly important topic in trying to understand how to live as a Christian in the post-Christian world, and we'll try to make that practical at the end. So one of the first lessons that we learn, and Pope John Paul II in Evangelium Vitae tells us that freedom devoid of truth and the good is not freedom. It's lawlessness. Freedom devoid of the truth and of the good isn't freedom. So I want to look at freedom because three reasons. One, because it's a concept or an idea or a reality that everybody here and throughout the world aspires to. No one wants to be not free. No one wants to be not free. Second, because I think it's safe to say that the world would say this, but the culture at large, at least the post-Christian culture in which we find ourselves in an ongoing debate on so many things, they think they are living free while we, as Christians, are not. They've got freedom. We're kind of, this is the perception anyway from many, looking at them going, oh man, I wish I could do what you're doing. But I'm a Christian. I got to go home tonight. So they think they've got a monopoly on freedom and we're living something entirely different than freedom. And because of that, I think third, it gives us an incredible chance to witness to Jesus in this world. Simply because the freedom that the world gives isn't real freedom. Hollywood land isn't free. Nor is Hollywood, for that matter. Christians live free. And that's so, at least in the words of Pope John Paul II, because the freedom that the world finds and strives for in Hollywood land or MTV or Desperate Housewives or whatever, is a freedom that is sundered from the truth and from the good. There's no more connection anymore between these two key realities. Freedom, truth, the good. They must be working together. That's why last week we looked at relativism, which is the philosophy which says there is no truth. But if that be true, at least one truth, then that means that the possibility of genuine freedom isn't out there either. So if there's no such thing as truth, if relativism is right, then there's no such thing as freedom, at least according to the way the church teaches it and according to what we see in scripture. So I think it'd be safe to at least posit the notion that many people feel and find the concept of truth itself to be somewhat oppressive. In other words, it's kind of like I have to conform my desires to some other standard, one that's going to be at least potentially at odds with the way I'd like to live my life. Avery Dulles, who's a cardinal in the church, wrote that thinkers who consider the law of God to be a hindrance to human freedom have been misled into regarding obedience as a form of self-alienation, as though God were a hostile power imposing terms on humanity as a defeated enemy. Many people may not come right out and say that, but that's certainly how many people think of God. He's some sort of hostile power who is interested in keeping us under his thumb. Doesn't really have my good in mind. That's why he's given me all these laws. That's why we find it so difficult when temptation comes our way in different ways to push his laws aside, because we don't readily see them as being for our good. Follow me? I've used this before, but it's the most graphic image that I know of. The illustration of this par excellence to me is the advertisement for a cable network show back in Sports Illustrated back in 1997 or so, of a woman's bare stomach. So she's naked, but all you see is this part of her body. And written over her bare stomach is, "Our Sunday night primetime lineup is guaranteed to break more commandments than any other network." That was supposed to be an attractive ad. And it was. It's glossy. and it got people to watch. What's the allure behind something as ridiculous as Desperate Housewives, for crying out loud? Or any primetime television show today? In one way or another, they're either mocking directly the laws of God or indirectly mocking them by having no desire to live them. Why? Because they are oppressive. They limit our freedom, and we want to be free. So tonight I want to look at what freedom is, what freedom is for, the necessary connection between freedom, truth, and the good, and then finally what difference all this can make practically for our lives in the world. What's it mean to be free? How would anybody define freedom? No limitations. Great definition. License, okay. You think the culture would define freedom as do what is good? Do what feels good. That's probably how the culture would define it. Right, but the culture would probably not define freedom as to do what is good, correct? Do what I want. Not be a slave. Being open. Freedom is the right to do what you ought to do, not what you want to do. Probably not how the culture would see it, but yeah. The reason why I start this way is because when you and I get into a discussion with people, we're going about the work of doing evangelization, i.e. we're living as Christians in a post-Christian world, the concept of freedom repeatedly comes up. And what happens is our understanding of freedom as disciples of Jesus does not mesh with the world's understanding of freedom. We use the same word. It's an entirely different reality. So we have to first make sure we understand what they mean by it, or at least popular conceptions of it that are out there, and then what it is that freedom truly is. Okay? I threw out just kind of a random survey on the internet, wonders of being able to search every dictionary in creation almost. So Webster's dictionary from 1828 defines freedom as a state of exemption from the power or control of another, or liberty. It's the exemption from slavery, servitude, or confinement. Freedom is either personal, civil, political, or religious, or all of those things. So a state of exemption from the power or control of another. The Cambridge Advanced Learner's Dictionary defines freedom as the condition or right of being able or allowed to do, say, think, etc., whatever you want to, without being controlled or limited. I think that would pretty well sum up how our contemporaries, who are not disciples, would define freedom. The condition or right of being able or allowed to say, think, etc., whatever you want to without being controlled or limited. The same dictionary on defining liberty, which obviously is a synonym of freedom, defines liberty as the freedom to live as you wish or go where you want. Lord Acton, who got referred to just a little while ago, Lord Acton's this great political philosopher in the 19th and 20th century, defines freedom as not the power of doing what we like, but the right of being able to do what we ought. Not the power of doing what we like, but the right of being able to do what we ought. So at a lower level, as Dulles talks about, who I alluded to earlier, freedom can be defined as the absence of any kind of physical constraint. Okay? At a higher level, it includes the absence of psychological compulsion. The addict, for example, is not free, is he? He's free from physical constraints, but he's not free. Most of us are addicted to something. We may not know it, or we may not admit it, but most of us are addicted to something. Some people are addicted to work. Some people are addicted to sex. Some people are addicted to gambling. Some people are addicted to drinking. Some people are addicted to God. They use God in an unhealthy way. Most of us are addicted to something. Addiction is a restriction on our freedom, psychologically. Father John Carapi, who some of us know, or at least know of, or have heard talk, he talks about his life, and I remember listening to him once. He was addicted to crack and cocaine at one point in his life before he was ordained. And he describes his addiction as if he had a chain around his neck, and how in the moments of temptation or whatnot that would come his way, he would feel as if the devil would just jerk the chain and pull him and compel him psychologically in his own state of unfreedom to do things which he hated. That's the description of an addiction. Any of us who've ever wrestled through alcoholism or know friends who have gone through recovery or of any kind, of any 12-step program, know that's exactly how you experience an addiction. Certain times come in your life, certain different moods come, experiences, highs, lows, sadness, anger, and the ground gets kind of easily prepared for me to fall into whatever my addiction is. And though you hate what you are doing, you're stuck. Such a person is not free. Those people were rampant in Hollywood land. Declaration of Independence speaks a little bit about freedom under the term of liberty, huh? We hold these truths to be self-evident, that all men are created equal, that they are endowed by their Creator with certain unalienable rights, that among these are life, liberty, and the pursuit of happiness. We spoke a little bit last week that that obviously can't literally be true, because when the Declaration of Independence was written, we didn't hold that all men were created equal. We held that white men were created equal. Not white people, white men were created equal. Black men certainly weren't created equal, and white women weren't on par with men either. We've overcome that, at least legally, although we've still got lots of work to catch up with in our day-to-day relations. But right now we have the critical problem, as we talked about last week, of unborn children who certainly aren't considered to be created equal, even though they're human and alive. So we don't offer them certain unalienable rights, especially the right to life, or liberty, or the pursuit of happiness. The Bill of Rights. Article 3, the Bill of Rights, or the First Amendment to the U.S. Constitution. Same thing, huh? Congress shall make no law respecting an establishment of religion or prohibiting the free exercise thereof, or abridging the freedom of speech or of the press, or the right of the people peaceably to assemble and to petition the government for a redress of grievances. Certainly where we hear freedom often talked about today, that's what guarantees that I can do and say anything that I want in this country. They appeal to the First Amendment, right? Casey versus Planned Parenthood, the 1992 Supreme Court case, which I read a little bit of last week. I put these down just so that we have them because they're worth seeing, I think, in ink. So Casey, the Supreme Court, defines liberty. At the heart of liberty is the right to define one's own concept of existence. The fact that we just hear that and don't go, you must be joking, is really kind of tragic. Who in the world has the right to define their own meaning of existence? Or of meaning itself, of the universe, and of the mystery of human life. That's what's at the heart of liberty. No one can impose or force or do anything to help me to see what life's all about. If I want to think that life is about sexually molesting children, who in the world are you to tell me it's not? Catechism of the Catholic Church, paragraph 1731, says that freedom is the power, rooted in reason and in will, to act or not to act, to do this or that, and so to perform deliberate actions on one's own responsibility. By free will, one shapes one's own life. St. Gregory of Nyssa used to say, in that regard, we can say we are our own parents. What he meant by that is the decisions that you and I freely choose to make, make us to be who we are. I am the man I am, and you are the man or the woman that you are, because of what it is that you have done with your life. That's quite sobering for some of us. Thankfully, one of the things that I can do in my life is ask for forgiveness and repent. But we are our own parents. Human freedom is a force for growth and maturity in truth and goodness. It attains its perfection when directed toward God. Our beatitude, or our what? What's beatitude? Our happiness, right. So freedom attains its perfection when it's directed toward our happiness. John Paul, in the book that I mentioned, Memory and Identity, says, it is often said what matters is to be free, released from all constraint or limitation, so as to operate according to private judgment, which in reality is often pure caprice. This much is clear. Such liberalism can only be described as primitive. Its influence, however, is potentially devastating. If I am free, I can make good or bad use of my freedom. So then the key factor is the proper use of freedom. So I think he sums up there pretty well what it is that we're saying about the culture. What people will say is, all that matters is for me to be free. That's it. So this quick dimension, the sum up of all these things that we've just looked at, begs the question, is there one dimension to freedom or are there two? Let me answer that by saying that we tend to think of freedom as simply being freedom from. So I'm free from any and every constraint of whatever kind, whether it's physical or psychological. That's the world's basic understanding of freedom. At least I think it's safe to say that. Real freedom has two dimensions to it, not just freedom from. It's freedom from so as to be free for. So I'm free from any and all constraints, whether they're physical, emotional, psychological, whatever, so as to be free for doing something or for not doing something. So what then is freedom for? And I gave the one quote there from John Paul again in Memory and Identity. The greatest light about freedom comes from the commandment to love God and neighbor. In this commandment, human freedom finds its most complete realization. If you get nothing else out of tonight, remember this. Freedom is for love. That's why God made us free. To love. If I'm not free, I can't love. Arranged marriages, devoid of love, don't work. They may stay together for all sorts of different pressures, huh? But that's not love. God doesn't say, you must love me any more than you and I would say to each other in a marriage proposal, you must love me. Here's the ring. Put it on. That would not be love. You have to choose in your freedom to love the person who has made a gesture of love to you, right? So there's two dimensions to freedom. I'm free from, so as to be free for. The world in which we're living right now doesn't understand the free for bit, generally. It just wants to be free from. That's why the Pope says, what matters is to be free. Not how I use my freedom, that's irrelevant. I just want to be free to do whatever I want. So we are free to be able to love first God, who loved us first, and second, to love one another. So what's with this necessary connection between freedom, truth, and the good? The Gospel of John, chapter 8, verse 32, huh? Jesus says, you will know the truth, and the truth will set you free. You will know the truth, and the truth will set you free. We'll get into that a little bit more in a second here. Aristotle, the great Greek philosopher, once wrote that freedom is a property of the will which is exercised through truth. It is given to man, he says, as a task. Ooh, freedom is a task, something to be accomplished. There is no freedom, Aristotle said, without truth. And the church has always taught that only the freedom which submits to the truth can lead the human person to his true good. Again, John Paul in Memory and Identity says, the just use of freedom is closely linked with reflection on the topic of good and evil. Same book. Freedom is given to man by the Creator as a gift and at the same time as a task. Through freedom, man is called to accept and implement the truth regarding the good. Same book. Freedom is properly so called to the extent that it implements truth regarding the good. Only then does it become a good in itself. If freedom ceases to be linked with truth and begins to make truth dependent on freedom, it sets the premises for dangerous moral consequences which can assume incalculable dimensions. That's precisely why we looked again at relativism last week and talked about the reality of the unborn. The freedom to kill a child in the womb is granted by the government because it rejects the truth that the child is a person and has rights. Freedom separated from truth will destroy. This all goes back to Genesis. Genesis chapter 2. Passage that oftentimes we get confused on. You know, when we're reading the creation stories in Genesis, we often get lost in the details that are really not what God's trying to hammer home to us. Like, was it 7 24-hour days when he made the creation? If so, who had the watch, for crying out loud? I mean, we get lost in those kinds of things. I mean, what kind of fruit did Adam and Eve eat when they reached out to the tree? And so we lose sight of the truths which God is trying to reveal in sacred scripture when we read the stories of creation oftentimes. So in Genesis 2, verses 16 and 17, we see the prohibition from the Lord who's just created man. Huh? So man's created simply because God is good. And out of his own love, he just made man. Man comes into being. Then he creates woman to be with man so they can be in communion, because man on his own is not enough. He needs another. He needs one to be in friendship with, because man's created in the image and likeness of God. God is communion. He's three persons who live in this communion of love. Therefore, man on his own ain't enough. He needs woman to be a help to be human. That's why God creates the other, so that man and woman can choose to love each other. The very existence of woman there in front of the man tells the man God is good, because he has provided me one like me, yet different than me, so that I can love her and be loved by her. And woman perceives the same thing. And then God gives to man everything that he has created. Here's all the trees. Eat of them. All the plants. Eat of them. Everything I've made here, I've made for you. which is all written in poetic language. And then in this poetic language, the Lord says, you can eat of any tree except from the tree of the knowledge of good and evil. Now, why would God do that? So, like, you can have all these things, but no, you can't have that. That one I'm holding back. That one's mine. Not for you. Why would God do that? So that you would have a choice? That's certainly how a number of folks would understand it. So that you would have a choice of something. They wouldn't have known evil before then. Will I know evil in heaven? Will I be lacking? So would Adam and Eve have been lacking if they had known evil? No. So that's not why God forbids them to eat from the tree then. Because it's not good for them, okay? To test them, okay? An allegory of the transition from animal to human, okay? Animals worship God through obedience. Man uses his mind. How does the devil start his temptation? What does the devil actually say? He doesn't even ask a question, actually, according to the Hebrew. It's more a statement. The beginning of his statement is something like, so God said you couldn't eat of that tree, dot, dot, dot. That's the statement. He doesn't ask a question. He just kind of throws it out there and sees if man and woman will bite. And they bite. There's no reason whatsoever that man and woman should listen to this statement, because there should be no question on man and woman's part that God is good, because everything they have is from him. But he just kind of tests them by throwing this question out to see if they're interested in a conversation. Don't ever get in a conversation with the devil, because he quotes scripture, and he knows it much better than certainly most Catholics. And he twists it. He says, so, God said you can't eat the tree of the knowledge of good and evil. And Eve answers by saying, we can eat of all the trees except for the tree of the knowledge of good and evil. We can't even touch it, Eve says. God said nothing about you can't touch it. So she's already misunderstood the Lord's words. And the serpent's answer to Eve is, you won't die. You certainly will not die. Don't you understand that God is holding out on you? He's left that one thing for himself because he's covetous of what he has and he doesn't want to share it. If you just eat of it, then your eyes will be open and you'll be like God. And so they eat of it. And then God says to the man, when he gives the three curses to the man, the woman, and the serpent, because you listened to your wife and not to me. That's not a condemnation of listening to your wife. That's a condemnation of you did not listen to me, i.e. you weren't obedient to me. Because man too finds freedom through obedience. Obedience simply means to listen to God, to hear from him, and to do it trustingly. So the point of the poetic story of the knowledge of the tree of the knowledge of good and evil is that in writing it this way, what's being revealed in Revelation is you and I do not have the capacity to determine for ourselves what is good and what is evil. That is not up to me. That's up to God. Not on an arbitrary scale. Remember last week we looked at how God is not arbitrary. He commands certain things because they are good and they're good for us. So he doesn't just say, oh, you can't have that because I'm God. I said so. That's just the way it is. Tough. Deal with it. No, he says, no, eat that or don't eat that. Have that. Don't have that because either that will be good for you or that will be bad for you. In the prohibition, it's important to see this isn't about eating an apple. It's not something as stupid and arbitrary as that. It's God saying you can't determine for yourselves what is good and what is evil. If you do, then that means you're making yourself to be God. And if you make yourself to be God, you've necessarily severed the relationship with me. And if you've severed the relationship with me, you're going to die. Not because I'm going to punish you, but because I am life. There is no life apart from me. And if you now take upon yourself the capacity to do what only I can do, that means you have chosen to abuse your freedom and to break the relationship, and you're going to die. Because you're going to, by your own choice, cut yourself off from me. Just like the mom who says, don't put your hand on the stove. You're going to get burned. Not because if you disobey me, I'm going to turn on the gas and burn your hand. But because if you disobey me, you will have done something which I've told you was going to be harmful for you, and you've done it anyway, and you're going to get harmed by doing what was bad. That's the understanding behind eating from the tree of the knowledge of good and evil. You and I cannot determine for ourselves what is good and what is evil. I must instead receive that from the Lord, whom I should trust is good, otherwise I wouldn't be here. Does that make sense? John Paul, commenting upon this in the Gospel of Life, says, Freedom negates and destroys itself and becomes a factor leading to the destruction of others when it no longer recognizes and respects its essential link with the truth. With this imagery, talking about Genesis 2, the Pope writes, Revelation teaches that the power to decide what is good and what is evil does not belong to man, but to God alone.

restrict my freedom for my good. You want a miserable life? Live Hollywood land. You won't be happy, nor will you be free. You want a miserable life? Lead a life of breaking all the commandments. Live in a culture that breaks all the commandments. That's why we have locks. That's why we have so many people who are afraid, because we do not keep the law, which God, out of his goodness, gave to us for our goodness. In his letter, The Splendor of Truth, the Pope writes, "This essential bond between truth, the good, and freedom has been largely lost sight of by present-day culture. As a result, helping man to rediscover it represents nowadays one of the specific requirements of the Church's message for the salvation of the world." That's why the discussion about relativism is not something that, okay, you like to do philosophy, it might be worth getting involved in. No, no, no. If we're going to truly impact the world in which we're living, if we're going to be about the work of spreading the gospel, we have to find a way to talk about one of the crises in the culture, and one of those crises is the lack of the understanding of truth, which is what relativism is all about. That's why we must know, going back to last week, what we're talking about if we're going to be able to make a difference in people's lives. Pilate's question, "What is truth?" reflects the distressing perplexity of a man who often no longer knows who he is, whence he comes, and where he is going. The three most important questions in life, I would posit. Why am I here? Where am I going? How do I get there? Intelligent people ask those questions. Why am I here? Where am I going? And how, pray tell, do I get there? Until I know the answers to those questions, what could I be possibly living for, other than diversions or Hollywood land? Hence, we not infrequently witness the fearful plunging of the human person into situations of gradual self-destruction, because we don't know why we're here, where we're going, or how to get there. According to some, it appears that one no longer need acknowledge the enduring absoluteness of any moral value. All around us, we encounter contempt for human life after conception and before birth, the ongoing violation of basic rights of the person, the destruction of goods minimally necessary for human life. Indeed, something more serious has happened. Man is no longer convinced that only in the truth can he find salvation. The saving power of the truth is contested, and freedom alone, uprooted from its objectivity, is left to decide by itself what is good and what is evil. That's precisely what we've done in the country through things like Casey versus Planned Parenthood and Roe v. Wade. We have called evil good. Certainly a child growing up in this culture post-1972 would consider abortion to be a basic fundamental right, a woman's right to choose. What have we done? We've made an evil a good. The relativism becomes a lack of trust in the wisdom of God who guides man with the moral law. Okay, that stuff's a little heavy. That's why I wrote it down for you, so you can just kind of reflect on it later. I want to try to ask a couple questions about what this means for us and how it can relate to us practically. First, let's recall what Jesus says in John chapter 8. The truth will set you free. The truth will set you free. Implication, don't know the truth, you can't be free. First of all, I would suggest that it's important to understand that Jesus is the truth. I am the way, the truth, and the life, he says. Therefore, to say the truth will set you free means I, Jesus, will set you free. How? How does Jesus set us free? He sets us free first by freeing us from the restraint of sin, which is the ultimate restraint. George Weigel, who wrote the biography of the Pope, Witness to Hope, has what I still consider to be the best definition of sin that I know. Sin is the failure to live freedom excellently. That's sin. It's the abuse of my freedom. It's the failure to live freedom excellently. So Jesus sets us free by freeing us from the restraints of sin. We once were held bound by the power of sin. I'm not held bound by the power of sin anymore. Why? Because I have the Holy Spirit who lives in me, and you have the Holy Spirit living in you. That means in every situation that we find ourselves, we're not left on our own. There is within me, St. Paul says, one who is greater than the one who is against me. The very divine life dwells in us, giving us a power that we cannot possibly imagine to become truly great, heroic, noble, virtuous men and women. That's well within our reach. Is it easy? Absolutely not. Can we do it? Definitely. That's why we honor the saints in the church. These are men and women in circumstances just like ours who heroically overcame things. St. Vincent de Paul. Here's a man who's sold into slavery, gets out of slavery, dedicates his whole life to working

0: with the poor, overcoming tremendous obstacles, tremendous suffering, and shows us that an ordinary man like you and me, by God's grace, can do extraordinary things. This is well within our doing if we want it. It's the great quote from a French author in the 19th century, life has only one tragedy, only one, not to become a saint. That's the only tragedy in life. Because it's within my reach and within yours. So he frees us from sin by his death and his resurrection so that you and I can be free for loving like Vincent de Paul or St. Wenceslaus or Cosmas and Damien. He frees me from all the chains of sin, just like he freed Carapi from the chain of addiction that he felt around his neck, so that Carapi could be free to love the Lord who gave him his life and then gave it back to him when he freed him, and so as to love his brothers and sisters as he goes around the world teaching people about the truth of the gospel. That's why he set him free, was for something. We were talking this morning in Bible study about the story in the Gospels where Jesus cures Simon's mother-in-law. It's the reason why Peter denies him three times, according to Fulton Sheen, because he healed his mother-in-law. So he heals Simon's mother-in-law, and then what does it say that she does? Immediately after she's healed, she gets up and she waits on them. He freed her from her affliction so that she could be free from those restraints and constraints, so to be free for pouring out her life in service. That is the Christian life in a nutshell. That's how the church has always understood that passage. It's one of the spiritual ways we apply the passage. We are all Simon's mother-in-law there. The Lord has freed us all from our afflictions of whatever kind they were, and however many they were, not just so that we could go on our merry way, but so that we would get up and wait on others and serve them, and pour out our lives to them. And oh, by the way, as we do that, we get life out of it. We find happiness. So that's the first way the truth sets us free. Second way truth sets us free, because Jesus reveals the truth about who we are. Two passages in Vatican II in the document on the church involved in the modern world, the relationship between the church and the modern world, Gaudium et Spes in Latin. Paragraph 22 says, in reality, it is only in the mystery of the Word made flesh that the mystery of man becomes clear. So to the extent that I know who Jesus is, I come to know who I am. Because he's not only fully God, he's fully human. He's the only fully human man who ever walked the earth. Unless I know him, I don't know how I'm supposed to live. He shows me everything about human life. In coming to know Jesus, true God, true man, he reveals my own humanity to me. He teaches me how to work. That's why it's not insignificant that the Son of God becomes man and works for the first 22 years or so of his life, 18 years of his life, however old he was when he began until the age of 30. And his hidden life in Nazareth, working with his foster father Joseph, tells us about the great dignity of human work. God becomes a man, rolls up his sleeves, and gets his fingernails dirty. So he teaches me about that dimension to life. He teaches me about the significance of friendship, for he has friends. He teaches me about how to eat. It's not for nothing God comes to a Middle Eastern culture where they know how to eat, where they understand food as being something more than just replenishing my body with fuel. That's not a Middle Eastern concept of eating. That's why meals go on for hours, because they're about communion, friendship, fellowship. Not just recharging the body. That happens to happen as well. He teaches me how to play, how to rest, how to pray, how to do everything about life. So as I come to know him, the mystery of who I am comes to light. That's the point of what Vatican II is saying there, Two paragraphs later in the same document, it says that Jesus has revealed to us something that we could not have known without his becoming one of us. So it says, quote, he has opened up new horizons closed to human reason, by implying that there is a certain parallel between the union existing among the divine persons and the union of the sons of God in truth and love. It follows then that man can fully discover his true self only in a sincere giving of self. What's the point? There's a lot of words there, sorry. Means that the Lord, by coming down to earth, becoming man, and doing everything that he's done for us, culminating in this moment here, his death on the cross, his pouring out of himself upon the cross, and his glorious resurrection, has taught me the lesson or the answer to the question everybody asks. How do I find happiness? How do I find fulfillment? How do I find the life that makes me satisfied. He reveals it. He reveals it because the council tells us there's this parallel between how God lives and how we're made. God lives, remember the most basic thing we can say about God is he's three. That's the most basic thing you can say about God. He's three, Father, Son, and Holy Spirit, who live in this relationship of, as one person once put it, reckless love. They just pour everything out to each other. You and I are made in that image. That means if you and I would find happiness, happiness comes from pouring out your life. Happiness comes from making of yourself a sincere gift to others. That's how you find happiness. Lastly, how the truth sets us free, because it reveals to us who God is. And this, I think, is perhaps the crucial moment or the crucial point in dealing with the question that we're asking, how do we live as a Christian in a post-Christian world? The question is, who is God? What is he like? Does he care? Is he listening? Does he have a clue? Has he abandoned us? Has he just wound us up like a clock and let us go? Or is he involved? Is he like that tyrant who imposes his law upon an enemy? And again, I think this is where we kind of see things coalesce. One, remember, the God who creates man in the garden made man out of love and called him to fellowship with himself and with the other, or with the woman. This God who made us for life, abundant life, Jesus says. But in order to find life, we need to listen to him, i.e., we need to be obedient. That's all that obedience means. Obedience isn't blind. Obedience is listening. Question is, who am I listening to? Is the one I'm listening to someone who cares for me? Does he love me? Has he got my best interest in mind? Or is he out of touch, arbitrary, capricious? In order for me to know whether or not I should trust the one I'm listening to, I need to know a little bit about him. If we decide to eat of the tree of the knowledge of good and evil and decide for ourselves what is good and evil, then I'm going to die, because I'm going to cut myself off from God simply by making that choice. But the same God who created man is the God who gave the Ten Commandments. Why did he give the Ten Commandments? So that we could find life. Remember the Sports Illustrated ad, or the ad in Sports Illustrated about breaking the commandments in the primetime lineup? Remember we did the series back last year on the Ten Commandments? The most important thing we need to remember about the Ten Commandments is their context. Location, location, location. Most of us learned the Ten Commandments by going to catechism or religious ed or fifth grade or whatever it is we went to. Somebody wrote the Ten Commandments on the board, said memorize them, we're having a quiz. That's not helpful, because it doesn't tell me the context in which the Ten Commandments were given. It's most helpful to know that before the Ten Commandments were given, the Israelites were slaves for 450 years in Egypt, that they had no freedom and no existence and no happiness and no life. Therefore, the God who gave the Ten Commandments is precisely a God who frees, because he's the one who brought them out of Egypt. He's a God who saves. He's a God who cares. And he's a God who loves. And that is what the world in which you and I are living in right now desperately needs to know, I would suggest. Because they don't know who God is. They think God's a killjoy. They think he's uninterested, if he's even real. They don't know the truth that's definitively revealed right there, that he does care, or he wouldn't be there, that he is good, or I'd be there. And you and I have to tell them that. And because people don't know God, or because they live as if he's not real, the result is profound sadness, great depression, despair, emptiness, meaninglessness, purposelessness, and thus the search, often relentless search, for pleasure. Because what else would there be to live for if there's no such thing as God, or a God who cares? But there is hope. And there is meaning, and there is purpose, and there is a reason for life. And there is great news that so many of the people that you and I live in the midst of and work in the midst of have never really ever heard. And the news is that God is real, that he is passionately in love with you, that he does care, that he is good, that he hasn't abandoned you, that he has your best interest in mind, that he's made you for communion with himself and with each other, that he wants to bestow upon you what eye hasn't seen and ear hasn't heard and you haven't even begun to imagine. That's what he wants to pour out upon you. And if you and I live that way, I mean really live that way, in a relationship of knowing this God, then other people can't but notice. They must notice that, because that is so contrary to their experience. And you and I are called to live that way and to wear our faith on our sleeves, so to speak, so that people will ask us about the difference Jesus makes in our lives, or at least ask the question, what is it that's different about you? And we can tell them that the difference is Jesus. And that, I think, is how we're supposed to live as Christians in a post-Christian world. All right? Any thoughts? Or it could be about anything that we've covered, you know? And we haven't, by any means, in 3 quick weeks, you know, done anything but a summary look at this. Like I said at the beginning, it's certainly something that's been very much on my mind as to how to witness in the world in which we're living, and hopefully it gives us a little better understanding of some things. In the meantime, may Almighty God bless you, Father, Son, and Holy Spirit. Amen. God bless.
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0: This is Faith Matters.
1: I'm Father Edward Kraus of the Society of Catholic Social Scientists and the Fellowship of Catholic Scholars, and this is Faith Matters. Pastorally, the Church has nothing but sympathy and compassion for those of us who have experienced serious, sometimes irreparable, marital breakdown. Christian compassion, however, is quite compatible with a firm adherence to the basic moral law. In fact, careful consideration of the consequences of divorce, especially for the children, can lead us to reaffirm our faith in Christ's instruction and the Church's constant moral tradition with ever greater confidence. Lenore Weitzman, in one recent study, found that no-fault divorce has a devastating economic effect on women and their children. Some 54% of single mothers with children live below the poverty line. Judith Wallerstein, in another study, found that divorce, even in the best of circumstances, leaves intense, long-lasting psychological scars, especially for the children. Many were clinically depressed, had poor relationships with their parents, trouble in school, and related disorders. After long experience trying to help struggling couples, marriage counselor and psychologist Diane Medved, in her book, concluded, people could spare themselves enormous suffering if they scotched their permissive acceptance of divorce and viewed marriage as a lifelong commitment not to be entered into or wiggled out of lightly. With few exceptions, divorce is the wrong way to improve your life. Most divorces solve some problems, but inevitably create many others, many more than they solve. This is, I think, reflected in a study done at the University of Virginia, which suggested that 51% of the men and 72% of the women suspected that their decision to terminate their marriages was a serious mistake. 2 years after the divorce, they came to that conclusion. The Church's focus has been to prevent such tragedies by sound education, moral training, and prayer. As in all complex matters, an ounce of prevention is worth a pound of cure. The cross, a willingness to shoulder it, are at the heart of every true love. The theological warrant for our steadfastness is reiterated in John's letter. He says, God is love, and anyone who lives in God already lives in God, and God in him. This matter is urgent because time passes quickly, and what's done cannot be undone. We have only one brief life to immerse ourselves as deeply as possible in the redeeming mysteries of faithful, self-sacrificing love. Becoming a Catholic, a real Catholic, a better Catholic, a saint, is a lifelong struggle for all of us. It begins with baptism and ends in eternity. But we have much to go back to, much to be proud of. As we put on our wedding garments, as we get ready for that feast in the heavens Jesus so clearly promised, and to which we are all called. God bless you and your children.
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10: I remember talking with one of our youth ministers. She, at one point in the military, was deployed to Afghanistan, and she was giving a talk. And at one point she said, you know, here we are as children of God. And her interpreter stopped her, shut down the talk, and said, you cannot say that. Once again, Allah is not father. Allah is master. We are not children of Allah. We are his slaves. And that's the thing, is that I'm not being critical of Muslims in that. Because why? Because Muslims are faithful to prayer. They're faithful to talking to Allah. They're faithful. They pray five times a day. A faithful Muslim will pray five times a day. That dedication is admirable. That consistency is impressive. But imagine this. Imagine putting yourself in that position. Imagine praying five times a day, every single day, to God your master. Imagine praying five times a day, every single day, as his slave, and nothing more. Again, this is not a criticism. This is a description. Actually, here's a criticism. The criticism is this. I think that's how many of us pray. It makes sense for a Muslim to pray like that. Allah is not their father. Allah is many, many things, powerful, all these things, but he is not their father. They are not his children. But that's how we pray.
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12: Here's your weather update from Catholic 540 AM. Currently 67 degrees under partly cloudy skies. 93% humidity. The wind is from the south at 8 miles per hour. The forecast for this morning, partly cloudy with a light breeze. Temperature 68. This afternoon, cloud-free and somewhat breezy. 89 degrees. Then this evening, the sky will be clear with some light wind. And the temp 77. Tomorrow, more clouds on the way with isolated thunderstorms. And muggy, 78 degrees. That's the weather from Catholic 540 AM, Divine Mercy Radio.
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15: 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We are young and old, rich and poor, men and women, sinners and saints. 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We establish orphanages and help the poor. We are the largest charitable organization on the planet, bringing relief and comfort to those in need. We educate more children than any other scholarly or religious institution. We developed the scientific method and laws of evidence. We founded the college system. We defend the dignity of all human life and uphold marriage and family. Cities were named after our revered saints who navigated a sacred path before us. Guided by the Holy Spirit, we compiled the Bible. We are transformed by sacred scripture and sacred tradition, which have consistently guided us for 2,000 years. We are the Catholic Church. With over 1 billion in our family, sharing in the sacraments and fullness of the Christian faith, for centuries we have prayed for you and our world, every hour of every day, whenever we celebrate the Mass. Jesus himself laid the foundation for our faith when he said to Peter, the first pope, "You are rock, and upon this rock I will build my church." For over 2,000 years, we've had an unbroken line of shepherds, guiding the Catholic Church with love and truth in a confused and hurting world. And in this world filled with chaos, hardship, and pain, it's comforting to know that some things remain consistent, true, and strong, our Catholic faith, and the eternal love that God has for all creation. If you've been away from the Catholic Church, we invite you to take another look. Visit CatholicsComeHome.org today. Ours is one family, united in Jesus Christ, our Lord and Savior. We are Catholic. Welcome home.
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21: 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And I look forward to hearing from you if you're so inclined. 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And with that, I'd like to begin with an email. This one came in, this came in this morning. This is from Melanie, and she's in Minneapolis. And she's responding to a show of a couple of days ago, and she says it's the September 30th show. So for those of you who are interested in listening to what she's referring to here, you'll find it in the show archives at relevantradio.com/Patrick. So I'll read her email. I promised her I would, and then I will comment in response to what she says. She says, "I listen to the podcast of your show while I work out in the morning, but after listening to your conversation with Sherry in hour two of the September 30th show, I am rethinking listening as well as rethinking donating to Relevant Radio, as I have been doing. I certainly agree with dressing modestly for Mass. However, when Sherry suggested that the problem started with giving women the right to vote, you went along with her thinking, you went along with her thinking and did not disagree, although you steered the conversation back to Mass attire. If I am not worthy enough to vote as a woman, am I worthy enough to pray, attend Mass? I just voted on a possible remodeling of our church. Guess I shouldn't have done that. Not worthy. I have no doubt that you will not take my thoughts seriously." Why would you think that, Melanie? Why assume the worst of me? That's not really necessary. She says, "I have no doubt that you will not take my thoughts seriously, other than possibly to turn them into a parody song or laughing for years, reliving them with Cyrus. Yet, silly me, I am sharing them anyway." All right. Well, I'm glad you shared them. It's an important point, and I would like to address it. The call that you're referring to stood out from all the other callers and everything that I had to say on that topic during the course of that discussion, because Sherry did slip that into her other comments about not wanting to see women in the sanctuary. That was the major part of what she was saying. She referenced obliquely the 19th Amendment. And I said, words to the effect, and with a note of astonishment, like, are you really serious about that? And not, let me press pause on that. I absolutely disagree with her, if indeed she holds the view that women should not be allowed to vote. So that's why I'm a bit taken aback that you, if you know me as well as you say you do, because you listen to the program as regularly as you say you do, I don't doubt that you do, I guess I'm taken aback that you would assume that I would agree that women should not vote in elections. I absolutely do not agree with that. And so if the tone of my voice didn't sufficiently convey my astonishment, like, are you really saying that you would not want to have women vote in elections? Well, then maybe if that's my fault, I'll own up to it, that I wasn't sufficiently clear in my tone of voice. But because women voting in elections is a whole other can of worms that I personally don't think we even need to get into, because it's a moot point, number one. And it's a bad idea, number two, to say that women can't vote, et cetera, et cetera. There was no real purpose for me to go into that topic with her. I'm sure you can see that. Now, I hope you can see that. If it struck you the wrong way in the moment, fair enough. That happens to me. That happens to everybody, you know, at times, where it just doesn't sound right and it, you know, strikes a nerve, and you go back later and you realize, well, that really wasn't what it sounded like at first. I think that's a pretty common human experience. And that's what I'm going to chalk this up to. I think for whatever reason, it just didn't hit you the right way. And you then, I guess, made the leap of logic to assume that therefore I somehow... Cyrus, can you picture me telling Nancy, hey, honey, guess what? You really shouldn't be voting in elections.
0: Nice knowing you.
21: Exactly. And I mean, I wear the pants in the family, but I love my wife, and she is entirely entitled to her own opinions and her own way of looking at things. She's an equal before God in terms of male and female being equal. And on and on and on. I don't think it's necessary to like burnish my credentials when it comes to being in favor of women voting in elections. So I guess in the final analysis here, Melanie, you misunderstood what happened. I'm sorry that you did. I'm tempted to say I'm sorry that I did something, but I don't really think I did anything. If I did something egregious and I look back on it and say, oh yeah, I didn't say that right, or it didn't come out right, or that's not what I meant. Sorry that I said it that way. But even that, I mean, none of that really actually happened. It was, I think, an inference that you drew incorrectly. And I only say that because you wanted me, you wanted me to know your reaction to this. And I guess like a matador waving the cape in the bull ring, when you say, I have no doubt you will not take my thoughts seriously, I feel compelled to respond for that reason. What do we have here?
1: I'm sorry.
21: Oh, please.
1: So sorry.
21: Cyrus, do you remember that phone call? I do believe, don't you?
0: I do. Yeah, I do remember it. Yeah,
21: I think it's just a case of mistaken identity here.
0: Yeah, I mean, there's lots of times where people say stuff on the air and you're going in one direction and you don't, to correct everything right. Anyone says, we wouldn't get anywhere.
21: It's true. Yes, yeah, that's true.
0: I don't know. It's unfortunate. Sometimes you'll get calls or emails from people that are very upset because they think they heard something.
21: Mm-hmm.
0: And or they'll think you actually said something, and right. We can go back, we'll play the tape, and it's not what you said. But I get it. You're listening to the radio, you're living your life, and you sometimes you only hear a part or you hear a sentence and it strikes you the wrong way. And
21: right. And I have a feeling, I agree with you, Cyrus. I have a feeling Melanie listened closely. I mean, because she says that she listens when she works out in the morning. So, I mean, my guess is that she is listening attentively. It's not like she just came in halfway through the conversation. But I do know that what you're describing does happen. I'm remembering, as I'm thinking about it now, times when people write angry letters. Father Rocky, did you know that Patrick Madrid said something? And then we go back and we look at it. Not, in some cases, it wasn't even my show. It was some other show on Relevant Radio. Or I remember one time when it wasn't even a Relevant Radio program, much less my own program.
0: That does happen.
21: Yeah. And they were furious at Patrick Madrid because he said something, agreed, just turns out I didn't. So that's one scenario that I remember happening. Another scenario is, and this is more common, would be if a caller says something and they attribute it to me because it, you know, sometimes your memory gets a little bit hazy or fuzzy. So those things do happen. And in any case, not to litigate this endlessly, but I appreciate, Melanie, that you took time to write to me. And it's unfortunate, to say the least, that you are now rethinking everything. I hope you'll, you know, I hope we can retain you as a listener. That would be my fondest hope. And I hope that my explanation is helpful at the very least. Yes, I think you should vote. No, I certainly don't think you're unworthy to vote on the remodeling of your church. Yes, I take your thoughts seriously. No, we're not going to turn this into a parody song.
0: All right.
21: No, we're not going to laugh. Right. What's that?
0: Nothing.
21: What she's referring to, for those who don't know, is that sometimes what we get in the emails that we affectionately call a nastygram. And we have turned some of those into parody songs, but there's a purpose for it. Those are like so over the top, hostile, and
0: 100%. You know, this is very different. We're not gonna make fun of this.
21: Right? No, of course not. Of course not. We wouldn't do that. All right. So I think there we have it. Thanks again, Melanie. 888-914-9149. Let's go to Raphael. Good morning, Raphael.
2: Good morning.
21: Yes, good morning.
2: So my question is, James chapter 2, verse 14, what good is it, my brothers and sisters, if you say you have faith but not have works? Can faith save you? Because I'm Catholic and I go to a Christian school, and they only believe by faith and not by works. So how would I, like, describe to them if they ever ask me that question? Or if I'm thinking about it, how would I describe to them that and faith by works actually works?
21: Well, I mean, that's a good passage to go to start off with. And they're referring to justification. Keep that in mind. And there are some distinctions that we should make. So justification, salvation, atonement, etc., these have specific meanings. And in this case, justification, or to be justified, means to be put into a right relationship with God. So the context here is, how do you get from being out of a right relationship with God into having a right relationship with God? And it's directly connected to salvation as well as sanctification. So those are just some terms I would encourage you to keep in your mind and know the meanings of them. Now, one thing you'll notice is that in the section on faith and works that begins in verse 14, St. James, he specifically invokes an instance in the book of Genesis involving Abraham. And you notice in verse 21 where he says that Abraham was justified by works. And often what will happen in conversations with a Protestant, like the people you're talking to, they'll say in verse 22 where he says, you see that faith was active along with his works and faith was completed by his works. And they'll say this is referring to other people, human beings, seeing your good works, and they would reckon that you're justified, or they would assume that you're justified on that basis. But this is not what happens. In that incident in Genesis where Abraham takes Isaac up onto the mountain to sacrifice him, and of course, you know that the sacrifice doesn't actually happen, at least not of Isaac, he actually tells everybody to stay at the bottom of the mountain. In other words, there were no human witnesses. So one argument you're likely to face is, well, that's just, you know, justification in the eyes of men. And because he invokes this instance with Abraham, specifically saying that he was justified by his works when he offered his son Isaac up on the altar, there were no human spectators. That's an important point to notice. So the thrust here of that part, the latter half of James chapter 2, is a way to emphasize, using these vivid analogies, like a body without a spirit is dead, faith without works is dead, and it is shown by works. But the next thing I would recommend is that we look at Ephesians chapter 2, verses 8 through 9, where we see another dimension of this. And this is where we see the emphasis on grace. For by grace you have been saved through faith. Now notice this is in verse 8. For by grace you have been saved through faith, and this is not your own doing. This is a gift of God. And then it goes on to say, not because of works, lest any man should boast, for we are his workmanship, created in Christ Jesus for good works, which God prepared beforehand that we should walk in them. Notice what he's saying here. The salvation that we experience is a gift of God's grace from beginning to end. We can't earn it. We can't work for it. If we could, then there would have been no need for Jesus to become incarnate and die on the cross. If we could have done it through our good works, or even through our faith, unaided by grace, the whole purpose of the incarnation would have been obviated. But rather, he says that we are saved by grace. How do we appropriate that? Through faith. And then he says, this is not your own doing, this is the gift of God. So you know what that means is that grace from beginning to end is what we are relying upon. But that grace enables you to have faith. And that is a work. Now, notice that God doesn't have faith in himself and pretend that you had faith in him. His grace enables you to have the faith. And that's a work because it's an act of your will. It's an act of your will working with your intellect to say, I believe, I believe. And this is something that is a gift of God's grace. So we don't even take credit, nor can we, for our faith, because that's a gift of God. We can't take credit for any good works that we do in grace, because that's a gift of God. And as Saint Paul says there, we are created for these works, not solely for them, but we are created so that we will walk in those good works. So works definitely play a role, but it's all grace. Now, last thing, a caricature that is abroad in the land, and many people, perhaps the people you're talking to, believe this caricature, and that is that Catholics believe that you can earn your salvation, or that your works somehow merit God giving you salvation. And that actually was condemned repeatedly, and maybe most famously by the Council of Trent 500 years ago. You probably already knew that, but that's good to point out to them. That's, you know, Pelagianism and its variant known as semi-Pelagianism is formally denounced by the church. Saint Augustine did a Mexican hat dance on the Pelagian view that you can earn your salvation. I'll pause. What are your thoughts on this?
2: Because I never had like a really narrow-minded, but like which you explained to me actually helped me understand. And the example of Abraham and Isaac, I actually looked down, and that was like one of the most perfect examples I could have never thought of. How he was about to sacrifice his son, which was a work by faith in God.
21: Right.
2: That was like amazing.
21: Yeah. And it's interesting because there in James 2, he specifically reminds the readers of that very incident.
2: Yeah.
21: So that it's an important dimension, but often it gets glossed over in, you know, I'm not accusing Protestants, all of them, of doing this, but many gloss over that and they forget there were no human spectators to witness this. It was between him and God alone.
2: Mm-hmm. Well, thank you very much. Thank you very much for this like explanation. It helped me a lot, what you just said.
21: I'm glad. I'd like to offer you a resource. Now, this is by a fellow by the name of Steve Wood, and Steve is a convert from Protestantism. He was very involved in Calvary Chapel ministry for a long time back in the 70s, and he became Catholic a long time ago. But he wrote a book on, and I want to get the exact title. Cyrus, I think you have reposted this on X, if I'm not mistaken. And I'm going to get the title for you so that you can order the book. But I would order this. Okay, here it is. It's called Grace and Justification, An Evangelical's Guide to Catholic Beliefs. Okay. And the author is Stephen Wood. I would highly recommend that you get this, not only for yourself, so that you can, you know, understand very clearly and biblically what's going on here, but also I would recommend that you, you know, assimilate this material and then share it with the friends that you're talking to.
2: Yeah, that's actually what I was going to do today, because there's this friend I have. We always, like, kind of debate a little on faith and works and, like, both of the Bible immensely. Mm-hmm. So this was like kind of, I'm not saying I'm going to use it to like help me, but I'm going to use it to like kind of explain what I meant before.
21: Very good. I think you'll, at the very least, I think you're going to give them some new food for thought in looking at this in a way they haven't thought of before, because they're under the misimpression, as I said, that Catholics practice a form of works righteousness, that we think, we imagine that we can earn our salvation. So in a way, it's like they're pinning the tail on the wrong donkey. They're beating the wrong dead horse. They're beating a dead horse, but it happens to be the wrong dead horse in any case, because Catholics don't even believe that. We don't teach that, but yet they think that we do, oddly enough. Okay? You good?
2: Yeah, I'm good. Thank you.
21: Okay. You got it. I appreciate your phone call. Very important topic, that's for sure. Thank you for that. 888-914-9149 is the number to call to be on the air. And I'll be looking for your emails as well, patrick@relevantradio.com.
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0: Turn and burn.
21: There we go. All right. 888. Did you see the Maverick follow-up to that movie?
0: Yeah, or as I like to call it, Star Wars 2.0.
21: Yeah.
0: Yeah.
21: That's right. Yeah, we did talk about it. Yep. Where they have to shoot missiles in
0: the heart
21: of the Death Star.
0: The whole last 45 minutes is the end of Star Wars.
21: No wonder you loved it so much.
0: No wonder I enjoyed every second of it.
21: Yeah, it was a fun movie. Good old Val Kilmer. I'm glad he made it into the movie before he passed on.
0: That was cool that they put him in. From what I understand, Tom Cruise, we're buddies.
21: Yeah, of course.
0: Tom made a point.
21: You should hear what he calls you.
0: Right. He made a point to make sure that Val Kilmer had a role in the movie. And it ended up being the most poignant point in the film. It kind of ties the whole film together.
21: Yeah. Yeah, I liked it. I mean, when he shows up, you know, you suddenly see him in his admiral's uniform. It was a cool moment. But all right, on to other things. 888-914-9149. Now, because I promised it yesterday, I told you that when this article that I had been working on about what's wrong with bowing to the priest at Mass, and here I'm referring to during the processional at the beginning of Mass and the priest and the altar servers process in the new Mass up into the sanctuary. And then at the end of Mass, it's the recessional, which is the same thing, but in reverse direction. And I had mentioned, somebody brought it up, a caller brought it up yesterday, so I touched upon it briefly. This, I think it's a growing kind of fad. It's a novelty that looks very traditional and really isn't. And, you'll see it here and there and everywhere, lay people who will bow down to the priest. And some people say, no, I'm bowing to the crucifix. Then it's not referring to that. This is referring to those who specifically make a deep bow to the priest when he passes by. So without going through all the whys and wherefores, I just want to mention, because I was asked about it yesterday, you know, about this article. So it is now live. So if you're interested in reading it and understanding some of the issues in play here, some of which I think you'll find are rather counterintuitive, because I'm all in favor, and I think those of you who listen to the program know that I'm definitely all in favor of showing proper reverence and respect, etc. And so it's not at all coming from a place of trying to denigrate showing respect. Far from it, actually. But because it looks traditional, even though it's not, as I document in the article, it's traditionish. In other words, it seems traditional, but actually isn't. And for a variety of reasons that I lay out in the article, I think you'll see, if nothing else, that there's another side to this story. And one of the ironies is that the very same arguments that are raised by some people in the traditionalist world to defend this practice, which is not part of the Mass, not part of the liturgical tradition, but because it looks traditional, some of the arguments that are raised in defense of it actually cut in both ways, because they're the same arguments, but in reverse, that people could use to defend holding hands at the Our Father, or raising your hands up in the air at the doxology, or communion in the hand, or other innovations that crept in after Vatican II, which the very same people who want to defend bowing to the priest, they actually suffer from this double-edged sword effect, because they don't like those kind of things, nor do I, for that matter. And they will argue against them, but the defense of bowing to the priest is essentially the same defense that anybody could give to say, well, here's why we think it's a good idea to hold hands at the Our Father kind of thing. So it's there for you, and Cyrus will post a link to it if you are so interested. 888-914-9149. Let's go first to Matt in Indiana. Good morning, Matt. Welcome to the program.
7: Good morning. Am I on the air?
21: Yeah, you are on the air. Just join me.
7: All right. Yes. So I, as I told the screener, I am not Catholic. I was originally raised Eastern Orthodox, and then as I've gotten older, you know, I have a liberal arts degree, so I took many different biblical studies courses, and just as I get older, I found, you know, looking into Catholicism, looking into other denominations, just because I believe the more you learn, you know, the better. And I have a question about a particular Bible verse, and I believe it's Mark 5:30, but it's also Luke 8:46. It's this incident where there's the woman, I believe she's been afflicted with some sort of bleeding disorder for over a decade. Right. Yes, and she's trying, and she if she can just touch Jesus's cloak, she believes she will be healed. And the thing that struck me about that incident is that, and again, I don't read the original Greek or Hebrew or whatever it was in, but the translation I have is Jesus. It says Jesus felt the power go out of him, and that's how he knew someone had touched his cloak. And maybe I'm getting a little nitpicky, but I've just always been curious, even since I was, you know, a teenager. Did Jesus have like an innate reserve of divine power, or when he was going to heal someone, did he kind of, you know, pray and call down from above and like kind of mainline it like a conduit and then discharge it? Again, maybe that's too specific. I'm just always curious. Maybe we don't know enough. It just always intrigued me in that regard.
21: Me too. It's definitely an enigmatic passage, and that phrase in particular, and Jesus perceiving in himself that power had gone forth from him, immediately turned about in the crowd and said, "Who touched my garments?" So a few things I would say about this passage. Number one, he certainly knew who did this. He didn't like have to be told because he didn't know. He did know who it was, but this was

0: raise the dead and control the weather and all the things that he was able to do. I believe that what's happening here is this is, first of all, it's a reference to his humanity when it says that power had gone forth from him. It does have that sort of almost electrical discharge feel to it. So I wouldn't blame anybody for thinking of that as an analogy of it, but rather that this is a way of expressing something that's real and true in a manner that we could understand. That her touch in faith, kind of seeking after a blessing and a cure without even asking Jesus, without even like making eye contact with him, she's, you know, as it says, if I can just touch his garment, I know that I will be healed. So that act of faith was the trigger, you might say, for this healing to take place the way it did.
1: I see. And I guess some of the concepts are so maybe profound or beyond what we comprehend. We have to kind of walk it through some kind of language that we would understand. So I think I understand what you have there. So very interesting. I appreciate you taking my call.
0: You're most welcome. Now, before you go, if I could offer you a suggestion, do you ever read any St. Thomas Aquinas by chance? It's available online if you don't have the books, but.
1: So funny enough, I have been kind of working my way through, just on my own, through different, I have a minor in philosophy, so I've been working my way through different philosophers, Christian and non. And, honestly, I believe the next on my Kindle is, to some of the works of, Thomas Aquinas, which I've come across snippets in reading different things. And I've always kind of put a pin in it, you know, this seeming, you know, very interesting, want to come back to it. And so I think, over the next few months, that might be what I end up kind of, digging into. So.
0: Yeah. I would recommend it for this reason, that St. Thomas does talk about this. This is in the third part. And if you want to zero in, so it's in the third part and it's question 15. And this is available online. So you can look up the Summa Theologiae online and just go to the third part, question 15. And you might enjoy just spending some time. I will mention briefly, and you probably have to get going, so I won't keep you, but if you're not familiar with Aquinas, be aware up front that the way he does this is not what you initially would expect. He starts by giving all the arguments against his position first. So he puts the strongest arguments.
1: Okay.
0: And then what he does is then he goes back and he systematically refutes each of those arguments against his position. And then he gives his position. So it's kind of backward from what we're used to seeing. So when you approach it, just be aware that those first four or five paragraphs are the opposing view that he will then respond to.
1: Very good. Okay. Well, I appreciate it. And I have some interesting reading to look forward to. So thank you very much.
0: You're welcome, Matt. Nice to chat with you. 888-914-9149. Yeah, you can't go wrong if you check out St. Thomas. It's, you know, not everybody's cup of tea. And for that matter, it does take a little while to get used to the way he writes, but once you do, boy, it sure is worth the effort. This is a note from Marshall who says, I'm a longtime listener and a baptized Catholic. That's a good combination, Marshall. He says, I have a question about divorce and annulments. About 4 years ago, my wife-to-be, who was married in the Lutheran church, divorced her husband on the grounds of infidelity. During the annulment process, the only choice she had was alcoholism, even though he had been an adulterer. Now, I'm going to pause and tell you what I interpret what you just said to mean. I interpret that in her petition, the reason, or the grounds, rather, for her petition, it sounds like they told her she had to make her petition on the grounds of that he was an alcoholic, not that he was an adulterer. So continuing, the annulment was granted on the grounds of alcoholism, and we were married in the Catholic Church. My question to you is, why doesn't the church grant divorce under the grounds of adultery, using Matthew 5:32? Well, I will preface my remarks by saying yet again, because it's important, that I am not a canon lawyer, so I don't want to give you or anyone else the impression that I am speaking from that vantage point, because I'm not. But I do try to read and understand

0: as best I can, the canon law literature on these kind of popular level topics. So on that basis, what I would say is the principle to remember is that the decree of nullity, it pivots upon a condition that was in place at the time of the marriage. So if something happens later after the marriage, now this is where adultery would be pretty typical, that it's something that happens down the road. And because it's something that happens, however terrible it may be, because it happens after the marriage itself, it's not grounds for consideration because it was not an impediment that existed at the time of the marriage. That's what's key. So that's why, unless, and this is where a canon lawyer, you know, could help you further, but if he were an, I don't know if he would, yeah, I guess you could classify him as an adulterer, I guess. If he was, let's say, systematically fornicating, and he hid that from her, and she didn't know that this man was doing this, that could be grounds that they would investigate. But the reason I think that the alcoholism was probably, the reason why I think it was effective is because that's a condition that easily and probably certainly was in place at the time of the marriage. So it would have presented an impediment that I'm guessing she didn't know about. She didn't realize that this man she was going to marry was an alcoholic. He probably hid his drinking from her or whatever was going on. That's why this would make sense if that's what happened. But that's why, to answer your question, the church doesn't grant annulments or declare nullity in cases where it's adultery after the marriage is over. I hope that helps you, and I appreciate it. 888-914-9149. By the way, a resource for those who are interested is called canonlawmadeeasy.com, and it is written by a canon lawyer. Her name is Kathy Caridi. canonlawmadeeasy.com. And not only has she written a lot of articles from her vantage point as a canon lawyer, but she writes for an audience of lay people primarily who have no background in canon law and really just don't know, and they want to know and they want answers. So that's something really useful about this website, canonlawmadeeasy.com. And the other thing that I like about this is that it's searchable by topic. So let's say you have a specific canon law question. Pop that into the search bar, and if she has written an article about that over the years, and chances are she has, I've rarely, if ever, been looking for something on that website and not been able to find it. So I think you're in good hands there, and she doesn't know me. I don't know her. She doesn't know I exist. But I do like this resource, and I think you will too. CanonLawMadeEasy.com. All righty. We're going to take a little time out, as the music indicates, and we'll get back to more. If you want to be on the air, call me, 888-914-9149.
1: With new chemical abortions, less surgical abortions, the dynamic in the abortion industry is changing. So where the pro-life movement is going to have to go is getting out and being the church and putting forward a good witness, really reaching the heart of the people.
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3: Hello, this is Archbishop Thomas Winsky of the Archdiocese of Miami, Florida. 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Remember, O most gracious Virgin Mary, that never was it known that anyone who fled to thy protection, implored thy help, or sought thy intercession, was left unaided. 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O Mother of the Word Incarnate, despise not my petitions, but in thy mercy, hear and answer me. Amen.
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8: Well, thank you, Nikki. 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Wow, and thank you for the call. Thank you for listening and for calling in as well.
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10: All right, longer. Let's do it.
0: Okay. Hey, by the way, there is another topic that does come up on the program, not frequently, but not, you know, infrequently. And that is the question, did Judas go to hell? And one thing that I have found interesting over the years, to me, I have data here for you that you can sift through if you're interested. I think the answer is certainly yes, but some people say, well, you know, God's love and mercy, and, you know, how could an all-loving God send somebody to hell, especially somebody who was handpicked as Judas was? So there is some hesitation for some that I addressed in an article that you might find interesting if the topic interests you. And it doesn't in any way, as I start the article off, doesn't in any way bring me any happiness or satisfaction of any kind at all to say that I think the evidence is really clear that he, as I put in the article, was almost certainly damned. I hate to say it. I shudder at the very thought of it. But because it does come up from time to time on the program, what I did in this article is I laid out 5 reasons why I think the answer is yes, even though we all wish that it were not yes, but I think it is. So the first thing is, the first reason is because Jesus said that Judas was lost. And I'll read you a few verses. In particular, I want to look at John chapter 17 in his high priestly prayer after the Last Supper. Jesus says a lot of things in that prayer. He mentions Judas. I'll get to that in a second. So in Matthew 26, verse 24, the Lord says, "The Son of Man goes as it is written of him, but woe to that man by whom the Son of Man is betrayed. It would have been better for that man if he had not been born." Well, who is that man? Obviously, it's Judas. How do we know that? Judas betrayed him. And Jesus said, "The man who betrays me is the man." So the simple way for this particular passage, I would propose, is that there's no way to reconcile the phrase, "it would be better if the man had never been born," with Judas going to heaven at some point, let's say way down the road. If he wound up being saved, then that is utterly incompatible with the Lord's statement that it would be better for that man if he had not been born. What does that mean? What could that possibly mean? Because if you are saved and you go to heaven, whether sooner or later, it's the best possible thing that could happen, and it's the final cause for why human beings are born in the first place. God creates us out of love and for love. And his desire is for us to experience his love through salvation, to be in his presence for all eternity. So in Matthew 26, verse 24, when Jesus says it would have been better for that man if he had not been born, I say there's no way to square that with Judas being saved. Otherwise, it's just like a nonsense phrase. It doesn't really mean anything. In John chapter 6, verses 70 and 71, Jesus answered them, "Did I not choose you, the 12, and yet one of you is a devil?" He spoke of Judas, the son of Simon Iscariot, for he, one of the 12, was to betray him. And I'll note here that this is not the only place. There are a number of other places in the Gospels where Judas is specifically associated with Satan several times. So we see that there in John chapter 6. We see in John chapter 13 where it says the devil had already put it into the heart of Judas Iscariot, Simon's son, to betray him. I guess sort of midway through the Lord's public ministry. In John chapter 13, verse 27, the detail here is that after receiving the morsel, this is at the Last Supper, Satan entered into him. So he was like possessed by the devil. Continuing, this is John chapter 17, verse 12. And here it says, again, in the Lord's high priestly prayer, "While I was with them, I kept them in your name, which you have given me. I have guarded them, and none of them is lost but the son of perdition, that the scripture might be fulfilled." Now, that last part there, that the scripture might be fulfilled, can be confusing. It can be a bit of a stumbling block at first, because it gives the appearance of, although it doesn't really mean this, it could give the appearance that Judas was forced into it. He had no choice. Well, scripture has to be fulfilled, so we need somebody to do that. Okay, you, Judas, you're the fall guy. That's not what it means. It is a reminder that scripture did foretell this. Scripture did say, in a prophetic way, of course, that this would happen, but it doesn't in any way mean that Judas was forced to do this, because if he were forced to do it, then he didn't commit a sin. If you were forced to do this and he had no choice in the matter, he's not guilty of doing anything. He's basically just, a robot. And we don't punish robots because they can't do anything moral or immoral. They just do what they're programmed to do. But note here that Jesus says explicitly that Judas was lost. What does that word lost there mean? In context, it's referring to he lost his salvation. The second reason, and if you care to read the article, you'll see all these things spelled out in greater detail. The second reason is that St. Peter said that Judas was lost. And that's in Acts chapter 1, verses 24 through 25. So the greater context here is that after Judas had taken his own life in despair, St. Peter, gathering the apostles together, said, "We need to choose a replacement for Simon," because he's gone now. And they did. They, using lots, they chose Matthias, who was one of the candidates. But here's the passage in Acts chapter 1, verses 24 and 25. "And they prayed and said, Lord, who knowest the hearts of all men, show which one of these two thou hast chosen to take the place in this ministry and apostleship from which Judas turned aside to go to his own place." Now that is an enigmatic statement. What does it mean? It says Judas went to his own place. Well, I summarize it this way. That phrase is clearly and widely understood in the early church, so let's say the patristic commentary, the church fathers and such, as being a reference to hell. That it was almost a euphemism to go to his own place. Now, there's more to it in some of this commentary, but you see this even spelled out in some of the traditional Catholic Bible commentaries, like the Haydock Commentary, Don Bernard Orchard's Catholic Commentary on Holy Scripture, and some of the other very good and trustworthy ones. They point this out, that phrase, "go to his own place," means that he went to hell. So that's another thing. The third reason is that the church fathers and the doctors of the church, including, for example, St. Thomas Aquinas, all unanimously say that Judas lost his salvation. Now, some people say, well, the church has never said that any particular person has gone to hell. And I used to think that was true. In fact, I used to even repeat that. But it's actually not technically true. And where you find the one example I could find in any case, you find it in the Roman Catechism, which is also known as the Catechism of the Council of Trent. So it was the catechism that we had for, these nearly 500 years before we got the new catechism, the Catechism of the Catholic Church. The catechism, universally speaking, was this one, the Roman Catechism. And here's what it says. Listen to this. This is the immediate, so you might say, sort of popular exposition of the Church's teaching as it was given at the Council of Trent. And in the Catechism there it says, "Others, on the contrary, give themselves to such melancholy and grief as utterly to abandon all hope of salvation. Such, perhaps, was the condition of Cain when he exclaimed, 'My iniquity is greater than I may deserve pardon, greater than that I may deserve pardon.' Such certainly was the condition of Judas," the Catechism says, "who, repenting, hanged himself and thus lost soul and body." And then it says, "It is such as these that our Savior describes as hirelings, who, in the words of Ezekiel, feed themselves and not the sheep, and whose baseness and dishonesty have not only brought great disgrace on the ecclesiastical state, so much so that hardly anything is now more vile and contemptible in the eyes of the faithful, but also end in this, that they derive no other fruit from their priesthood than was derived by Judas from the apostleship, which only brought him everlasting destruction." So there's an example. There may be others. I haven't found them, but I did find this in the Council of Trent. The Catechism of the Council of Trent specifically says that he was damned. Again, doesn't bring me any satisfaction or happiness whatsoever. And then the fifth area that I develop in this article is that the Church has never suggested otherwise. So in 2,000 years, the Church has never even slightly opened the door to the possibility that Judas might have been saved. Actually, the Church, aside from that one statement in the Catechism that came out after the Council of Trent, it maintains a kind of silence. And here's an example of that. At Mass on Sunday, if the priest uses the Roman canon, which is that more traditional, more ancient, longer form of the Eucharistic prayer, you'll notice that early on, all 12 apostles, except for Judas, are mentioned. Peter and Paul, Andrew, James, John, Thomas, James, Philip, Bartholomew, Matthew, Simon, and Jude. Paul is there because he indeed was an apostle, but he wasn't one of the 12 apostles. Interesting. Of the 12 apostles, if we exclude Paul for a moment, even though he's mentioned there to bring the number up to 12, if we exclude St. Paul's name, what do we have? We have 11 of the 12 apostles named. Where's the 12th one? Who's the 12th one? Judas. He's not named. That says a lot. So the absence of Judas, not just here, but throughout the last 2,000 years of the Church's deliberation and reflection on these issues, it says an awful lot. Now, Pope Benedict XVI, he had a few comments that are really helpful in this. This was in a general audience that he gave in October of 2006. He says, "The mystery of the choice that Judas made remains all the more since Jesus pronounces a very severe judgment on him. Woe to that man by whom the Son of Man is betrayed." That's from Matthew chapter 26, verse 24. The Pope continues, "What is more, it darkens the mystery around his eternal fate. Knowing that Judas repented and brought back the 30 pieces of silver to the chief priests and the elders, saying, 'I have sinned in betraying innocent blood,' even though he went to hang himself, it is not up to us to judge his gesture, substituting ourselves for the infinitely merciful and just God," which is absolutely warranted to say, God ultimately is the one who knows and the one who judges, not us. We can only do our best to try to understand based on the evidence that we see. But then he adds this. This is immediately after that, where he says, you know, God is the judge. Then he says, after his fall, Peter repented and found pardon and grace. Judas also repented, but his repentance degenerated into desperation and thus became self-destructive. So, FYI, as the Catechism says, this is in paragraph 2283, we should not despair of the eternal salvation of persons who have taken their own lives. By ways known to him alone, God can provide the opportunity for salutary repentance. The church prays for persons who have taken their own lives. The only person in all of Catholic history that the church pointedly does not pray for happens to be Judas Iscariot. So there it is in a nutshell. Thank you. I'll be right back.
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14: One of the greatest things about St. Francis's instructions on prayer is that he recognizes the reality that we're all busy. The devout life, as we've already talked about, isn't reserved just for the spiritual elites, the priests, the religious monks, nuns, those types of people, but is on offer for all of us, Christians. And because the offer is for all Christians, the devout life, our life of prayer in particular, that's what we're talking about, looks different according to our states in life, whether we are a priest or religious, whether we're married, single, old, young, busy, less busy, whomever we might be. So in today's chapter, St. Francis reminds us that even in our busyness, we can and really should frequently take moments with the Lord. Granted, yes, there are certain words which have a peculiar power for satisfying the heart in this respect. For example, the aspirations interspersed so copiously throughout the Psalms of David. The various invocations of the name of Jesus. Spiritual songs are also of use here when they are sung with attention. Those who love with a human and natural affection have their thoughts always turned toward the object of their love. And when absent, they lose no opportunity to testify their affection by means of letters. And they even meet not a single tree upon whose bark they fail to engrave the name of their beloved. So too, they who love God can never cease to think of him, sigh for him, aspire to him, and speak to him. Indeed, were it possible, they would engrave the sacred name of Jesus upon the breasts of all mankind. All things invite them to this, for there is no creature that does not declare to them the praises of their beloved. And as St. Augustine, repeating St. Anthony, says, all things in the world address them in an intelligible, though silent language, proclaiming to us the very object of our love.
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0: Let's get back to the phones. We'll go first to Shirley in Orlando. Good morning, Shirley. Welcome.
17: Good morning. I was curious about the prayer. I went to Catholic schools in Philadelphia, and I live here in Orlando now. And I prayed on the rosary, and my birthday is October 7th, next Wednesday. I'll be 92.
0: Happy birthday to
17: say
0: you.
17: That
0: happy birthday.
17: Thank you. But a prayer to St. Anthony. I've prayed to St. Anthony. I've prayed to St. Jude. The miracles do work. Prayer does work. And I enjoy your show very much, but I wanted to mention one incident in Daytona Beach. I was there with my daughter several years ago, and the beach ball we were playing with went out in the ocean, and I said, well, say a prayer to St. Anthony, and it will come back. Well, it went way out, and we're just sitting there by the edge of the water, and we said the prayer to St. Anthony, and all of a sudden, we saw the beach ball that disappeared to a dot way out in the ocean coming back. Now, I don't know if it was a tide or whatever, or how far it was out, but it came back to us into my arms. I walked out to almost waist deep, and it came right back to my arms after we prayed to St. Anthony. And I was just curious, as we pray to God, we pray to St. Jude, we pray for different reasons, but prayer does work. But how does that work when we're
0: saints to God? So could you repeat that? How does it work when what?
17: We're praying to the saints, but we actually are praying through the saints to God.
0: Okay, I think I understand. So we don't really pray through the saints. We pray to the saints in the way that you would ask your friend or somebody to pray for you. You address that person and say, would you please pray for me? So it's not like the saints are a pane of glass that we pray through them. There would be no need for that, because we also directly ask God for those things that we need. Jesus says to do that. Ask your Father in heaven for the things that you need. He already knows what you need. But, of course, our Heavenly Father wants us to ask him and delights in our asking of him. So when we ask the saints to pray for us, what's happening is we are asking a fellow member of the body of Christ to go to God on our behalf with a petition for us. And an analogy I find helpful, Shirley, maybe you'll find this helpful. Think of a triangle. And at the very top, that corner at the top, that's where God is. You are on the lower right, let's say, and I am on the lower left. And you can picture the line that goes up to the top, down to the bottom right, and over from the right to the left, and then back up again. So when you ask, if your question is, what's happening or how does this work, it's the same but at an elevated level, when you ask somebody to pray for you. So you go to that person and you say, would you go to God? So now we're going up that triangle and ask for me a blessing, a petition, a need that I have, so that God would grant that for me. And you complete that triangle from the bottom left to the bottom, I'm sorry, from the bottom right to the bottom left, from the bottom left up to the top, to God, from God back down to the bottom right, where you are. That's really, if I could describe it in a symbolic way, that's really what's happening. And the saints, as the Bible tells us in Hebrews chapter 11, are like a great cloud of witnesses. Hebrews chapter 12, rather. Like a great cloud of witnesses surrounding us. And you might think of them as cheering us on. They've run the race, and they have won the race. They fought the good fight. They're now in heaven. And we are still in the church militant in this life. And so they're praying for us in heaven, and all the more so when we ask them to pray for us. So I hope that's helpful, Shirley. And what a wonderful story about that beach ball. It certainly makes a good point about St. Anthony, that's for sure. Man, I appreciate your call, Shirley. Thank you. Cyrus, I can't begin to tell you how many times I've lost something seemingly irretrievably, and I ask St. Anthony to help me out, and he does, and I find it. It's amazing some of the things that have... I had one of my Bibles that I've had for years, and it was very well marked up with lots of notes, and I, you know, out many, many hours in this Bible of personal reflection and prayer and study and notes, etc. And it got lost on a business trip. Business trip being one of those speaking engagement trips that I used to do before I retired from that. And I was so heartbroken because that Bible meant an awful lot to me. It wasn't a family heirloom, but I'd spent a lot of time with that Bible, and it had a lot of my own reflections in it. And I thought, well, that's it. It's lost in some airport. It's probably in a trash can or a compactor somewhere. And I don't remember the precise details now because this happened many years ago, but out of the blue from a completely unexpected source, I think what it was is that somebody who was there at the conference that I spoke at after I was gone found my Bible and, you know, it didn't go into the trash can, and that kind person kept it and then made sure it got to me. I was so thrilled, but I had been praying to St. Anthony, and I thought for sure, St. Anthony, there's no way you're going to be able to help me with this one, because that Bible is probably long gone, and you can't just make it come out of thin air. But I prayed to St. Anthony anyway, and I got my Bible back. So that's one of my stories right there, Cyrus. What do you think of that?
18: I like that, and my daughter has lost my car keys, so I know what... Is there any danger of falling into superstition with something like this?
0: There can be. There can be if the person thinks that this is magic or that St. Anthony is like a bellboy or a gumball machine where you put your quarter in and you get a gumball. It doesn't work like that. He was known in his lifetime as not being the founder of Lost Car Keys or anything like that. He was known in his lifetime as a powerful preacher, and the way he helped people find lost things was help them find their love for God again, help them find conversion. And countless people who would come and listen to him preach would have conversions on the spot, and this is why often they would have a lot of priests on hand to hear confessions, because people would be so moved by his preaching that they would return to their practice of the faith then and there. And so the priest would be there to hear confessions on the spot. And I think that's where the association with finding lost things may have come from, because he helped people find their lost faith so effectively.
18: That is awesome. So the lost thing is really me. My keys aren't lost. I am the one who's lost. Well, St. Anthony, help me.
0: It's not I who said that. But as for superstition, yeah. I mean, as with anything, sometimes people can go a little overboard, like the burying the St. Joseph statue. I should write an article about that. That's certainly a topic of interest for some. 888-914-9149. How about Joseph now in Martinez, California? Hi, Joseph.
19: Good morning, Patrick. I have a question for you.
0: Okay.
19: I am a baptized Catholic, and I'm a longtime listener. But something always pops into my head at Mass, and it's when the segment when they say that Jesus descended into hell and on the third day rose to heaven. And a few
0: rose
19: callers
0: again
19: ago,
0: from
19: you
0: the
19: were
0: dead. About, rose again from the dead.
19: Correct. And you were talking about with another caller about people, you know, the belief of people going to heaven and no one going, people going to hell and no one going to hell. So there's always it's kind of popped that question back up in my mind. So we've been taught since children to try to walk as closely in the steps of Jesus as possible, but you can never be perfect like Jesus.
0: Right.
19: If that's the case, how did he ever spend any time in hell? And I'm assuming the rising is the ascension. Can you explain that to me or shed some light
0: on
19: that particular?
0: So the rising is not the same as the ascension. The ascension took place 40 days later, but the rising from the dead, of course, we call that his resurrection, as I'm sure you know. But he didn't go into, and the creed does not mean that he went to the place of damnation. He didn't go into the, you know, what now I guess is the precursor to the lake of fire, which we'll, you know, see its ultimate end at the end of the world. He went to the abode of the dead, the limbo of the fathers, it's sometimes called Sheol in Hebrew, Hades in Greek. And in the archaic meaning of the word hell includes more broadly that idea. Modern usage of the word hell is much more specific and somewhat restrictive. And when we see the word hell, we think of the hell of the damned. And, you know, rightfully so, but it didn't always have that narrow meaning. So in the creed, it's referring to the fact that Jesus went into Sheol after his death, and he said to the good thief on the cross in Luke 23, he said, "Truly I say to you, this day you will be with me in paradise." So by paradise, he wasn't referring to heaven. He was referring to that limbo of the fathers. And he actually describes this in detail in Luke 16 in his parable about Lazarus and the rich man. And he gives us a vivid description of the underworld. And there's a place for the place for punishment where Dives, the rich man, went, and a place of tranquility and peace where Lazarus, the poor man, went. Lazarus was in the company of Abraham and the other righteous of the Old Testament. And so it was there that Jesus went with the good thief to preach the gospel, as St. Peter says, and he preached the gospel to all of those people, but he went specifically to rescue. It's sometimes called the harrowing of hell. And here again, hell in this context refers to the underworld, not so much as the hell of the damned. And that's why St. Peter says in 1 Peter chapter 4, verse 6, the gospel was preached even to the dead. And in the preceding chapter, in 1 Peter chapter 3, St. Peter says, he went and preached to the spirits in prison who formerly did not obey when God's patience waited in the days of Noah. So that's what it's referring to. And he didn't spend time in lava. He didn't spend time being poked by the devils or anything like that. He didn't become sin. The phrase in Scripture that says he became sin is misunderstood if they think that it means that Jesus became sinful or he took on some kind of sinful qualities. What it means is that he became a sin offering for us. And so there are a number of associated issues that sometimes people get tripped up on, but that's, I guess you might say, the long and the short of it. And when we say that word hell in the creed, we're not referring to the hell of the damned.
19: Okay, so you could almost say he visited purgatory.
0: You could, I suppose. I mean, it wouldn't be called purgatory per se. It never has been called that. But I see what you're saying, because it was a temporary place where they eventually got out of it and went to heaven.
19: Yes.
0: Yeah.
19: Okay. Well, hey, thanks for clearing that up for me. Like I said, I'm 60 years old. That's been bouncing around in my head for decades. I was like, how can this be? This is the perfect human, the perfect, you know, as close to God as you can get without being God. How can you have ever spent time in hell? Now I know he wasn't.
0: All right. That's true. He wasn't. And if you're interested in that article, I have an article called Did Jesus Go to Hell? And that's on the show page. If you go to relevantradio.com/Patrick and click on links, you'll find it in the article section. Did Jesus Go to Hell?
19: Okay. Well, thank you so much for clearing that up. And you guys have a blessed day.
0: Appreciate that, Joseph. By the way, is now that I think about it, that article is just a couple away from another article that is on a related topic that often comes up on the program. These articles are basically stuff that happens on the program. And that way, things that I talk about that maybe you didn't get a chance to hear all of it, but you want to get the meat of the topic, that's where these articles largely come from. So the other one that's related to Did Jesus Go to Hell? Is what does it mean in the creed where it says that he rose again from the dead? What does that mean? And often when this issue comes up on the program, as it has any number of times over the years, people get tripped up on the phrase rose again, because it kind of sounds almost as if he rose once before and then he rose again. And that's not exactly what it means. So that article is related. And those of you who have wondered about that, you'll find all the answers in that one. And that one is called why does it say Jesus rose again? That's another one. And these articles are all free, by the way, FYI. Let's go now to Kathy in Virginia. Hello, Kathy.
20: Hello. My question is, I'm returning to the church after more than 20 years away from being away from the church. I resumed attending Mass on a regular basis in April. So throughout the years, I did the occasional Christmas and Easter Mass attendance. But I would like to go to confession. Okay. And during my absence, I had some pretty major sins. I was married. I had an abortion. I divorced. Mm-hmm. I wasn't married in the church. After my divorce, I lived with a man who I wasn't married to. So in addition to these sins, I know that during this, you know, huge gap, 20-year absence, I failed to go to weekly mass, anger, cheated, gossip, jealousy, lying, stealing. Basically, sinned against all the commandments. So my question is, how should I approach confession? Since it's been over 20 years, should I list all my major sins now and then address all the other sins in subsequent confessions, especially since I don't recall every specific instance, say, of cheating, lying, stealing, jealousy, anger?
0: I can help you. I can give you the answer. I can tell you exactly what you're looking for.
20: Thank you.
0: You're welcome.
20: I'm going to tell you, Patrick, I want to return to the church without feeling shame or guilt. And my soul is just crushed that I've committed these sins.
0: Yeah.
20: And I know God is merciful, and I want to start new. But I just, and I've wanted to do it for years, but because these are pretty big things, I just don't know how to go about it and confess. And I'm seeking guidance.
0: I am so happy for you, first of all, Kathy, and I so admire you, and I'm happy for you because God's grace is clearly working in your heart in a powerful way, and all of the emotions and the, you know, the regret and the remorse and the shame and all those things that you rightfully and naturally feel are being stirred up by God's grace so they can be healed, so that he can remove this from you. So it's beautiful, and I applaud you. Let me begin by offering you a scripture passage, and I would encourage you to jot this down. And then when you have a moment, get your Bible out and pray with this, okay? I'm going to read you the whole thing. This is Psalm 51. Wash me thoroughly from my iniquity and cleanse me from my sin, for I know my transgressions, and my sin is ever before me. Against thee only, have I sinned and done that which is evil in thy sight, so that thou art justified in thy sentence and blameless in thy judgment. Behold, I was brought forth in iniquity, and in sin did my mother conceive me. And I'll pause. That's not referring to your mother committing a sin. It's referring to the fallen condition of original sin. That's right. What it's referring to. Behold, thou desirest truth in the inward being. Therefore, teach me wisdom in my secret heart. Purge me with hyssop, and I shall be clean. Wash me, and I shall be whiter than snow. Fill me with joy and gladness. Let the bones which thou hast broken rejoice. Some translations say crushed. Hide thy face from my sins and blot out all my iniquities. Create in me a clean heart, O God, and put a new and right spirit within me. Cast me not away from thy presence, and take not thy Holy Spirit from me. Restore to me the joy of thy salvation, and uphold me with a willing spirit. Then I will teach transgressors thy ways, and sinners will return to thee. Deliver me from the blood guiltiness, O God, thou God of my salvation, and my tongue will sing aloud of thy deliverance. O Lord, open thou my lips, and my mouth shall show forth thy praise. For thou hast no delight in sacrifice. Were I to give a burnt offering, thou wouldest not be pleased. The sacrifice acceptable to God is a broken spirit, a broken and contrite heart, O God, thou will not despise. I don't think I need to even comment on how powerful and penetrating that is. Would you agree? Yeah, so spend some time with that passage, I would recommend. So here's the way to proceed. If you're going to go to confession at a scheduled time at a parish church, let's say, where they have confessions at 4 or whatever the time is, That's one thing, but chances are you're going to be in the confessional for a while, which is good. So just be sensitive to the fact that there may be other people waiting in line who might not be able to get to confession if you have a long confession. So what I would recommend would be make an appointment with, you could do this through the secretary, ask the parish priest if you can make an appointment to go to confession and that you would like to go to confession in the confessional booth for this reason.
20: Okay.
0: It'll be easier on you psychologically to be able to unburden yourself of the details of the sins without, you know, somebody looking directly at you. Now, for some people, they find it more healing to do it face to face. Fair enough. That would be up to you. But you have the the prerogative, if you wish, to request that you go to confession. But by making an appointment, then you can take the time that you need. And here's the next step. As you do your fearless moral inventory, you can even put it on paper, which you can run through the shredder or burn it afterward. But you want to do a fearless moral inventory that we also call an examination of conscience that will be thorough and look at all of the serious sins. So sexual sins, sins of pride, sins of gluttony, sins of drunkenness, whatever the sins are in your particular background. You want to follow a formula called number and kind. And what I mean by that is you say the kind of sin, bless me, Father, for I have sinned. I committed adultery or I stole money or I, you know, whatever, you fill in the blank of what the sin was. And then you say, and as far as I can remember, it happened this many times. Or you might say, I don't remember how many times it happened, hundreds of times. Maybe it happened thousands of times and I really don't remember, but I know it happened a lot. That's sufficient. You can do that. But if you know, let's say it was something that you remember you did it and you only did it once, say that it happened once. Do the best you can. God understands.
20: Okay.
0: You want to make sure, this is key, that you don't omit any serious sins that you can remember. If you did, which you're not going to do, but if you did do that, then it would be an invalid confession because we have to be honest with God. We can't fool God. So we have to be honest with God, honest with ourselves. So number and kind, you name the sin. Another detail here is don't give details. The priest does not need to hear about any extraneous details or any of that. Just number and kind. I committed this sin, and I think it was this many times. Okay. Last thing is when you do this, the key is to have a what's called a firm purpose of amendment, meaning you now hate your sins. You never want to revisit those again. That's necessary. And you're basically saying to the Lord, I love you, Lord, more than I fear punishment. And I want to come back to you like the prodigal daughter. I want to come back to you. And I don't want to, I mean, yes, I don't want to be punished, but that's a secondary issue. The real reason is because I love you, Lord, and I should have loved you during all those times. So when you do that and you finish your recitation of the sins, then you can add this. For these and all the sins of my past life, I am truly sorry. Then that covers everything. And for whatever sins you can't remember because they're so long ago, that covers it. And then when you say your act of contrition and the priest will give you absolution and a penance, and you're going to be floating on air, Kathy, when you walk out of that confessional, you know?
20: Right. Thank you.
0: You're welcome.
20: Thank you so
0: I'm so
20: much.
0: Happy for you. And I know that the day of your liberation is it's at hand. And what a glorious thing that
20: Thank
0: is.
20: Thank you.
0: You're welcome. God bless you. I'll be right back.

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2: Archbishop Jose Gomez, Chris Stefanik, Archbishop Paul Coakley. Faith leaders and everyday Catholics together in one film about encountering Jesus in the Eucharist. 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
3: Okay, let's keep going with the phone calls. We'll go next to Yoli in Anaheim. Good morning, Yoli.
8: Hello?
3: Hi, welcome. You're on the air, Yoli. I guess Yoli can't hear me, so she can call back. That's a bummer. Let's go now to Joshua then in Albuquerque. Hello, Joshua.
9: Good morning, Patrick. Muchas enchiladas.
3: Muchas enchiladas, señor.
9: I
3: what's on your mind today?
9: I was listening to the earlier conversation with the young man about the faith and works question.
3: Yeah.
9: And you said that the Protestants might object that Abraham took Isaac to the mountain and did it, and there was nobody witnessing that. So you know, they might object that that's for our faith or for that still proves their point, but you know, even the fact isn't the fact that Moses wrote down the story for our faith. And like your call screener was trying to help me out, he said, "Well, does that prove the Protestants' argument right?"
3: Okay, let me make sure I understand, to make sure I understood your point. So you're talking about how the fact that in the explanation in Genesis 22 about the sacrifice that was about to take place, and I had pointed out that before they went up onto Mount Moriah, whoever was in that entourage that was traveling with them, Abraham told them, stay here. You're not going to go up the mountain with us. You're going to stay here. And my point was that in James 2, where James invokes this very passage, the point is that there was no audience. It was not seen by any other human beings. And I was pointing out how often when this issue of James chapter 2 comes up about faith without works is dead, where you see that a man is justified by works and not by faith alone, that for them to say, well, this is, he's referring to not justification between you and God. He's referring to other people seeing that you're justified, seeing your works, seeing your faith, etc. But specifically, it doesn't mean that because there were no people present. So that was the point I'm making. So then, if I understand your question, you're juxtaposing what might be a contrary view, which is the fact that Moses wrote this down for our edification somehow disproves the point I was making that there were no human spectators in Genesis 22 when Abraham did this. Do I have that right? Did I restate it correctly?
9: Exactly.
3: Okay. So all I would say, we don't have to go super deep into this, all I would say is the fact that this is given in Scripture.

0: yeah, it makes it a little clearer. Yeah, that was an interesting conversation.
1: Yeah, no doubt. Well, I always appreciate your phone calls, Joshua. Thank you for that. And we'll go next to Aaron in Los Angeles. Hello, Aaron.
2: Hi, Patrick. How are you?
1: I'm well, thank you.
2: I just wanted to call in because I felt the emotion with the young lady that called and said she had been absent from the church for over 20 years, and that was my exact situation. And I had a general confession done in March, and I spent about 30 days before I actually went, and I did make an appointment, and that confession ended up lasting over 2 hours. So I just wanted to tell that young lady congratulations and, you know, welcome back. And, you know, I just really feel that emotion. And as she was breaking down, and that psalm that she read was very beautiful. And I just want to say thank you for all that you do and everybody behind the scenes at Relevant Radio.
1: Thank you, Aaron. We appreciate that very much. And I can only imagine what a breakthrough that must have been for you. You must have felt like a free man for the first time in a long time.
2: A very long time, Patrick. And something that I still do is I go to confession once a week because I had been gone for so long that I had normalized sinful behavior and I became numb to it.
1: Yeah.
2: And, you know, going once a week helps me put that in check and gets to see the truth of the things that this world offers, that sometimes the temptations are just so neatly packaged together, you know, and quite deceiving.
1: Yes. Oh, yes.
2: And the St. Ignatius book was really helpful, and so is the St. Francis de Sales book that I'm currently reading, the devotion, How to Be a Devout Catholic.
1: Introduction to the Devout Life. Is that the one?
2: Yeah. Yes, it is.
1: You know, I would offer one word of encouragement, Aaron. I'm so happy for you. You need Catholic. Let me put it this way: Catholics need to hear you about this, because there are a lot of people, perhaps many listening right now, who are really deeply afraid to go to confession, and they're deeply ashamed of the things that they've done, but they just can't quite bring themselves to bring it to Jesus in confession because they're ashamed, and that's a natural inclination. I'm sure you went through that, and you had to overcome the feeling of shame and embarrassment, because let's face it, our sins can be very embarrassing, and yet you overcame that, and that's what led to your liberation by God's grace. So I would hope that you'll share this story liberally with people that you meet, because chances are God wants to bring them to the same place he brought you, and your testimony can be very helpful to them.
2: Yeah, and I think the key that you mentioned there is that guilt and that shame. It was just I didn't really know how to go about it, and I just prayed to the Holy Spirit, you know, convict me, convict everything, every single thing, every nook and cranny. Let's get it out. And like I said, in that 30 days before I went, I wanted to back out. I wasn't sure. But yeah, I appreciate your advice, and you guys have a great day over there. Okay.
1: Thank you. You got it, Aaron. Thank you. Keep on trucking, man. You're going in the right direction, that's for sure. We'll try Yoli again in Anaheim. Hello, Yoli. Let's give...
3: Jesus did and said, has a message, and we all don't read it, you know, the message right, and I'm guilty of it, I guess.
1: Okay.
3: And I do know that I think it was Mother Teresa Calcutta had experienced some dryness, probably loneliness, and then St. Teresa Little Flower had experienced like some spiritual darkness or something. And then I know that when Jesus was in the cross, he said, my God, why have you forsaken me? Now, I'm just wondering, the way I'm reading it is evil never rests, even like when you're dying bed, he's trying to tempt you not to believe. Because, you know, Jesus was tempted in the past. So, but can you tell me, explain to me? Sorry.
1: Why does God permit that? Is that the question?
3: No, why? I guess the question is, why was Mother Teresa Calcutta experiencing, I guess, loneliness or dryness, and then also, doubtfulness, and then, St. Teresa, the little child, I think, I'm not sure, it was in her dying bed, she was experiencing darkness or something like that.
1: Right.
3: And then, you know, Jesus also experienced,

0: he said, you know, my God, why have you forsaken me? And I'm just reading it like, wow, you will never rest even when you're dying, you know, to your last breath. He wants you to be doubtful. But then again, I might be reading it wrong.
1: Well, fair enough. Let's take a look at that. So on the cross, of course, Jesus said those haunting words. We have to remember that Jesus is true God and true man. And in his humanity, he experienced the complete range of human emotions, including fear, terror, dread, desolation, happiness, joy, all the things that are proper to a human nature by way of the kind of emotions that we can experience, Jesus certainly could. So he was desolate in that moment. Now, we have to always remember that Jesus is true God and true man. So that emphasis on an aspect of his humanity doesn't detract from the fact that as God, as a person, as God, he, of course, understood with absolute clarity, absolute fullness as God. So those kind of passages are helping us see that Jesus is truly man as well as truly God. Now, the idea, it sounds to me like one of the things that you're pointing out about the darkness or the dark night of the soul, or as you mentioned, Mother Teresa having she actually said it was 40 years of aridity in prayer in which she didn't feel the presence of God. She would pray every day. She'd go to Mass. She would do her holy hour in front of the Blessed Sacrament. She was faithful to her prayer life, but she was not getting any spiritual lollipops, as some people get. And so she just, by faith, kept doggedly persisting and trusting in God, but not feeling any kind of consolation. And that's what the Dark Night of the Soul book by St. John of the Cross is all about. How do you proceed in faith when you have no sensory inputs, or maybe not sensory, but you don't feel any consolation, you don't feel the presence of God, you feel desolate, you feel alone? How can you persist in faith? So that's the thing that she did. Now, sometimes, and this is where St. Teresa of Avila speaks to your question, why does God permit this? So St. John of the Cross certainly does. But St. Teresa of Avila says that this is a sign of Christian maturity, and that more often than not, when God begins to withdraw those spiritual lollipops that we all like so much because it feels good, then it's like taking the training wheels off your bike. Now you're going to ride your bike without the training wheels anymore because you've reached that point. So the great saints and mystics identify this phase in the spiritual life of aridity as being usually a sign of growth in maturity and a deepening of your faith. So those are all things that I would mention. And then lastly, the passage that comes to my mind as you were speaking was what Jesus says in John chapter 20, verse 29. Jesus said unto him, Thomas, because you believe because you have seen me, but blessed are those who have not seen and yet have believed. And that's talking about people like you and me. We didn't see Jesus in the flesh. We didn't see the miracles or any of those things, and yet we believe. And this is why St. Paul in 2 Corinthians chapter 5, he says, for we walk by faith, not by sight. Or as the epistle to the Hebrews says in chapter 11, now faith is the substance of things hoped for, the evidence of things not seen. So these and other passages sort of dovetail into the question that you're asking. And I hope that's helpful to you. I have to take a break right now, but thank you.
2: Ladies and gentlemen, pro-lifers are a people of persevering faith in God through prayer and fasting. We will bear any burden. We will endure any attack. We know that the cruel injustice of abortion need not be forever. We have hope and we have just begun.
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4: Hello, this is Bishop Joe Hanifeld to the Diocese of Grand Island, Nebraska. 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
10: The Patrick Madrid Show. I came for the talk, but I stayed for the tacos.
1: That's right. Let's go now to Patrick in Atlanta. Hi, Patrick.
11: Hey, Patrick. Boy, can you hear me? I hear the background music. Yeah, okay. Boy, I feel silly asking this question after Kathy called you and asked you about how to make a good confession. So I took all your notes, and I'm going to make the best confession ever next time.
1: Beautiful. That's great.
11: But, yeah. And I actually came to tear listening to her. But the question was, what is this about Franciscans, Dominicans, and these, what do you call this, subsections of Catholicism? I'm not sure what the word is.
1: Those are called religious orders. That would be the terminology that we'd use in the Catholic Church. Religious orders.
11: And what is that about?
1: Yeah, so different saints like Saint Dominic Guzman, who is the founder of we call them the Dominicans or the Order of Preachers, or Saint Francis of Assisi, who is the founder of the Franciscan movement. Saint Ignatius of Loyola founded the Company of Jesus or the Society of Jesus. We know them as the Jesuits, the Carmelites, the Norbertines. There are many of these different groups. So what you're seeing in them are not denominations within the Catholic Church, not at all. They're groups of men and women who live together in community under what are called the evangelical councils. Sometimes we refer to them as the vows that they take in religious life. And that would more often than not typically be poverty, chastity, and obedience. Those are the evangelical councils. And they live in a structured, ordered life of prayer and work under the authority of a religious superior. And they live according to the rule that was drawn up by the founder. So the Benedictines follow the rule of Saint Benedict. Many religious orders follow the rule that was drawn up by Saint Augustine. And he died in the year 430. So you can see how ancient some of these are. And these rules, whether Franciscan or Dominican or Carmelite or what have you, they express, or they embody, you might say, and express what is referred to as the charism of that order. Now, one way to think about the charism is, and charism from the Greek word meaning grace, that's what it's referring to. It's typically associated with their activities. So some of them are teachers and preachers, like the Dominicans. Some of them are full-time adorers of the Blessed Sacrament. Some teach as a way to help God's people, you know, through building schools and teaching young people, etc. Some are involved in hospital work primarily. So there are a lot of different things. If you were to look at the Missionaries of Charity, the branch or the religious order that was established by St. Mother Teresa, you'll notice that their charism has to deal with the poor and the poorest of the poor. So they go live and work in the slums. Usually if there's a slum, you'll find the Missionaries of Charity, they're living in poverty themselves and serving these outcast people. You know, the society looks down upon, but Jesus loves them. And so they bring the love of Jesus. That would be an example of a charism that that religious order has. So that's what you're seeing. They're not denominations, as I say. They're not divided. They all believe the same thing. They all are in union with the Pope. They all are Catholic. But they
8: have a particular mission.
1: Mission, exactly.
8: Yeah, okay. Okay, well, that makes a lot of sense to me. I've always wondered about that. So thank you for taking my call.
1: You're welcome. Nice to chat with you. Let's go to Nick now in Texas. Good morning, Nick.
12: Good morning, Mr. Madrid. Blessings.
1: Thank you.
12: I'd like to ask you about tattoos.
1: Okay.
12: I'm seeing a lot of videos.
1: No, I don't have any. If that's your question, I don't have a single one.
12: I'm seeing a lot of videos of people with tattoo regrets, wishing that they didn't have tattoos and wondering what the mindset of people that don't have tattoos is and who taught them that.
1: Who taught and which group? Who taught them what specifically?
12: People that have a clean body with no tattoos.
1: Yeah.
12: These regretters are wondering, you know, who taught these people not to get tattoos? What's the mindset?
1: Oh, I see. I don't know that I would say that somebody taught them. I mean, like nobody, my parents never sat me down and said, son, don't get a tattoo and here are the reasons why. I don't know if too many people have that kind of a, you know, didactic experience where somebody tells them that. Maybe if they suggest it to the mom or dad, they might get shot down, maybe something like that. But to me, and I'm just speaking for myself, and I say this knowing that there are any number of people listening right now, good people who love Jesus and they're good Catholics and they go to Mass and they pray and they're raising their kids and all the superlatives that we could say about them who also have tattoos. So I'm not here to judge anybody, nor am I here to denigrate anybody. I can only share from my own perspective, which is what I'll do now, and that is, to me, it always seemed self-evidently obvious that I would never want to get a tattoo because I wouldn't want to mark my body. I wouldn't want something that might seem cool or interesting or like, oh, I really want that. Now, 20 years from now, 30, 40, 50 years from that point forward, I might deeply regret it. And I've even met people along the way who have deeply regretted getting tattoos, but they can't do anything about it short of having the tattoo laser removed, and that's not a fun thing to do. So in my own personal experience, I was never drawn to it. It never attracted me. I never felt any peer pressure to get a tattoo, and it never crossed my mind that I ever would get a tattoo for the reasons I just mentioned. Now, that's just me, and other people find them very appealing. They're drawn to them. They like what they perceive the tattoo to mean. I think there's also, and I'll leave it at this, Nick. I'll come back to you, though. We also can't underestimate the power of positive peer pressure in the culture in which we live now. And tattoos, let's face it, they are so common now. And you see so many people that now have tattoos, whereas maybe like when I was in high school, I graduated from high school in 1978. I never saw anybody with tattoos. Certainly none of my peers. I mean, yes, the World War II vets and the Korean War vets would have their Navy tattoo or the Army tattoo. But aside from that, I never saw any of my peers ever with tattoos. None of my teachers had tattoos. You could go just about anywhere in those days and you just didn't see them. Maybe people had them covered up or something, but it wasn't a common thing at all. Now that it is, this is my point, Nick, is that through, let's say, TikTok videos and YouTube videos and, you know, even in the Catholic world, it's almost as if some of these Catholic guys think that they have to have a big bushy beard and some tattoos showing to be taken seriously in the podcast world. I don't think so, but apparently they think it's a sign of something. So that positive peer pressure really does, for many people, kind of draw them to wanting to get a tattoo. I don't think anybody's teaching them not to get a tattoo. I think that they have so many perceived reasons why they might want a tattoo because they think it's cool or whatever. I just was never that way. I never was drawn to it. I guess I'll leave it at that. What are your thoughts, Nick?
12: I was raised in Catholic school, and we were always taught the body is a temple of the Holy Spirit, not to be defiled.
1: That's true. And but to play devil's advocate, there will be people who have tattoos who go to Mass on Sunday and pray the rosary and, you know, raise a big family and all that, who would say that in their view, having a tattoo is not a defilement of their body, but it has some meaning to them. Now, I don't share that view, as you probably can guess. I don't look at it that way. But I respect people who have a principled reason in their own minds. I can respect them and respect that, even if I disagree with that personally.
12: Yeah. Last thing, when you said Judas went to his own place, I think that implies that each one of us makes our own personal hell.
1: Well, that's another way to look at it, that's for sure. Well, thank you for that. I appreciate that. Let's go now to Tom in South Bend, Indiana. Hello, Tom. We'll have to be quick.
13: Hey, Patrick. How are you, Patrick?
1: Doing well, thanks.
13: So I have one point and one question.
1: Okay.
13: And my point is, when you start naming off the holy orders, don't forget the Holy Cross priest who founded the University of Notre Dame and America's oldest Catholic law school.
1: I will be happy to include them.
13: All right. Here's my question. Yeah.
1: By the way, I have a son who teaches at Holy Cross College.
13: And, which one? In
1: the
13: South
1: one right
13: Bend
1: across
13: or
1: the
13: in
1: street?
13: Worcester?
1: Yeah, in South Bend. I've been to the one
13: goodness.
1: In Worcester, but he's at the one right across the street from Notre Dame.
13: Oh, the one that Rudy made famous.
1: Yeah. Yeah, exactly.
13: I'll look him up.
1: Okay.
13: So here's my question. In the Memorare, at the end of the Memorare, we pray, hear and answer me.
1: Right.
13: And we always talk about our prayers to the Blessed Mother and to all the saints are intercessory in nature. And Mike, what's always been a question to me is why in this particular prayer, maybe you can shed some light on it, are we asking Mary to answer our prayer as opposed to take our prayer up to Jesus?
1: It's a figure of speech more than anything else. It's a way of expressing our desire that she would do exactly that. You know, that she, in other words, yes, I'll pray for you. So even that as an answer, we're not going to hear that from her lips or anything, but it's a figure of speech expressing our desire that she would heed our petition and that she would go to the Lord for us. So I wish we were more time. Tom, if you ever want to call me back, we can dig in deeper, but I've got to take a quick time out. Thank you.
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1: Hello and good morning. Welcome back to the Patrick Madrid Show. Thank you for listening. I never want to neglect to say thank you because I do not take for granted the fact that you spend some time listening to this program. I really appreciate it. And I would just ask that you would tell your friends and family about the program. If you want to be on the air, my number is 888-914-9149. And that, of course, is the number even if you don't want to be on the air. But especially if you do want to be on the air, just call that number, 888-914-9149. And please send emails to patrick@relevantradio.com. Little personal note here. Some of you have had to go through this. Some of you will have to go through this. I never had to go through this until this past weekend. But my dear old dad, who is pushing 89, he'll be 89 in a couple of months. And he has Alzheimer's, and it's interesting because his bodily health at that advanced age is, you know, it's not great, but it's also amazingly good for somebody that age. And yet the Alzheimer's is robbing him of his, you know, personality and his memories. I mean, you know how it is. You don't need me to explain it. Some of you have gone through that. Some of you are going through that. My mom, she's still alive too. So please pray for her. She has cancer pretty bad. And until just a couple days ago, my mom and dad were living together in their home, and they had people coming in to take care of them, which is great. My dad was in the Coast Guard a long time ago, back in the 50s. He was a sailor in the Coast Guard for, I think it was 3 years, maybe four, but at least three. He was a machinist mate, and because of that service, he has the benefit of the VA medical treatments and help and things like that, that I'm really grateful. Our family is certainly very grateful that he's been able to have that to help him out with his many medical issues. Long story short, and I am going to write an article. I'm going to write a reflection, really. It's a reflection is not really so much like an informational article, but how it makes me feel that we had to take that step and put my dad in a memory care facility. And with a big family, I've always thought, you know, you'd have plenty of resources, plenty of people. It wouldn't be that difficult to take care of somebody, you know, until they die. And I've learned things as I go along. And one of the things I'm learning is, although in an ideal world, that would make sense, it's not always possible to do that. And of course, my mom with her health problems right now, she's perfectly lucid, always smiling, very happy, very upbeat, but even though she has stage four cancer. So it's a situation in which it became very difficult or nigh unto impossible for her to be able to help in ways that, that he might need help. And so the decision, the best decision for him would be to go to a place where he is now as of Friday, where he can receive round the clock care and observation. People who get to those old ages often have problems with falls, you know, some break hips, some fall and hit their heads and things like that. So that has been part of my dad's difficult journey in recent years, and the Alzheimer's doesn't help. And even though he still, he knows who I am, he knows my name, he knows Nancy, he knows my siblings, but if you were to talk to him, he would ask you, like, so who are you and where are you from and what do you do? And you'd tell him. And then 5 minutes later, he'd ask you the same questions. It's from what I understand, from what I'm learning, it's fairly routine at this stage. And that's sad because, you know, this is the father who raised me and the father to whom I always looked up and whose advice I sought at different points along the way in my own life. The father whom I have tried to model my own fatherhood after, to greater or lesser extent. So it's difficult, to put it lightly, to see this vibrant, strong, intelligent, type A guy fading away the way Alzheimer's patients tend to fade away, the way he's fading away. So that's how I spent a very important 48 hours in my life in recent days. And I just mention it to you for this reason alone, and that is, I would surely deeply appreciate prayers, if you would, in your kindness, to pray for my dad and to pray for my mom, because they're both carrying crosses. They're different kind of crosses, but it's difficult for both of them, each in their own way. And I can only imagine it's got to be hard on both of them to not be living together as husband and wife the way they have for 68 years. I mean, you go from living with somebody day in and day out, having kids, raising kids, working a job, your house, your dreams, you know, the things you do, family vacations, things like that. And I can relate to it because Nancy and I have been married now for not nearly as long as they have, but coming up on 46 years. So in my own way, I can relate to this, you know, living together every day with the same woman and building a life together. And then suddenly one day you're not living together because you can't anymore. Not that they wouldn't if they could, but they can't. So they don't. So that, I have to imagine, would be very difficult to wake up one morning and say, And I don't really know if my dad, I don't think my dad would, that this is a thought that would formulate in his own mind. I don't think that he is able to ponder this. I certainly have. But to wake up one day and realize, you know, I will never go back to my home again. I will never walk through the front door of the house that I've lived in for many years because I've got to live here now. I'll never have the, I'll never go back to the experience. I'm speaking for him and for her too. I'll never go back to the experience of living that life that I've known for so long with the same person every day. I wake up and I see her. I go to bed, I see her before I go to bed. We're together every day. And then one day comes and then you don't have that anymore. And it will never come back to the way it was. So as I'm processing these dramatic and difficult life changes, you know, just as I see them unfolding in my parents' life, it's a life change for me. But it's also instructive. And this is something I wanted to at least mention to you as I've been ruminating on this for the last several days. This is instructive because it is for many of us, perhaps for me, perhaps for you, but for many of us, that's the future. And what I mean by that is, I do believe we do well to look at these situations, and as sad as they are, as difficult as they are, to remember that you and I very likely will have to go through something similar. And I would like to be as prepared as possible for when that happens. I mean, we can go at any time in any different way. I'll give you another example. We found out 2 days ago, Nancy and I, that a lovely woman, mom of, I think she has 8 kids. She kind of worked part-time as a parish secretary at our parish. We've known her. We never really knew her very well, but we knew her. I mean, you know, we knew we could chat with her and we'd, you know, trade information. How are your kids? What are they doing? And so she was a little younger than us, you know, 3-4 years younger than us. And she was out for the day doing a day trip with her family, and they were, I guess, in a store of some sort, and she had a stroke. And she was, I say was, because we got the word last night that she passed away. She had a stroke. She never woke up. She was in the hospital overnight on a ventilator, and they were pondering, do we remove the ventilator, because the doctors are saying that if we remove the ventilator, her name was Sheila, by the way, may she rest in peace. If we remove the ventilator, then she'll certainly die. So you can imagine the agony that the husband and the children and the family were going through. But the reason I mentioned Sheila is that she was not just a wonderful, lovely woman, but she was slim and trim and petite and healthy. If you'd look at her, and she was 63, you'd look at her to say, she's like the picture of health. She's the AARP person that you'd want on a brochure cover to show an active, happy, fulfilling lifestyle. That was her. That's how she was. It's how she looked. And she walked into a store and had a stroke, and now she's dead. And the reason I'm sharing that with you is because, to me, in a way, it's almost like a bookend for my thoughts. You know, on the one side, the bookend is my mom having stage 4 cancer, my dad now having to go to live in a memory care place, and he'll never come back out of that. And that, so that's the one bookend. And then the other bookend is a woman who is younger than I am. I like to think of myself as kind of young, pretty young, sort of young, but not really. I turned 66 in a couple of months. If you want to know where I'm at on the scale, that's where I'm at on the scale. I turned 66 in a couple of months, and she was 63, the picture of health, and now she's gone suddenly, without warning, without preparation, without anybody having a clue, and not even an inkling. Some people, you say, that person's not healthy. And boy, I sure hope, you know, he or she doesn't get hit with a stroke or a heart attack or who knows what. She was not somebody you would look at and think any of those things. You'd think that she'd live to be 110 the way she looked. And she didn't. And so for me, that's the other bookend. That's really what I wanted to leave with you. And thank you for hearing me out on this issue. Maybe you've gone through similar situations. I don't know. Chances are some of you have. Maybe you can teach me a few things. But one thing I am learning is that we do well, I know I will do well, to take to heart the lessons that come from these kind of unexpected life experiences. Could be the one bookend possibility scenario, could be another one. And just to pause on that note for just a moment longer here, the idea of thinking you have all the time in the world is not realistic. Because you don't have all the time in the world. No matter how much time you do have, you don't have all the time in the world. And you may not have anywhere near as much time as you think you do. As I'm sure Sheila thought she did, and her husband and her kids and her grandkids and everybody who loved her and knew her, all the people in the parish, probably figured she's going to be around for another 40 years. And life doesn't work that way. So my appeal to myself is, hey, learn from this. Be prepared, the old Boy Scout motto. Be prepared. Go to confession. Don't fall into serious sin. Pray the rosary. All those things, you know, that are part of living a Catholic life, living la vida católica, do those things. Have God at the center of your life. I mean, I'm not saying to you anything that I don't say to myself. I'm saying all these things to myself, reiterating all of them. But man, can I see it so clearly now? And I had that, I had to add her name to my RIP list on my phone. I think I told you about this years ago. I don't know, maybe 10 years ago, something like that. I thought, you know, I'm going to put a rest in peace list of people that I've known personally who have died on my phone so that when I'm praying, I can remember to pray for them. And at first, it was a handful of names. I put in some relatives and things like that. But in terms of like colleagues, friends, coworkers, people I knew, there were only a few. And I haven't done a count lately. I added Sheila's name to the list last night when Nancy said, because she got the text letting us know that she had passed away. So I added her name on there. May she rest in peace. We knelt down and prayed a decade of the rosary for her. But that list is very long now. And it keeps growing in an unsettlingly rapid pace. And I had to add another name to it last night. So that's something for me that's helpful, because not only is it good for me to pray for these people that I had known and how different the world is now that they're not in it, but also it's important for me to realize one of these days my name is going to be on that list. Inevitably, it's going to happen. It will happen. There's no way around it. Remember, man, that thou art dust, and to dust thou shalt return, God says. So it's sobering, but it's also medicinal. It's a good thing to prepare mentally, emotionally for these things, because you don't know when they can happen. So prepare accordingly. That's the lesson I'm thinking about today. 888-914-9149. We'll take a timeout. We'll come back to your phone calls. My number again. You can call that number and be on the air. We'll talk about anything you want to talk about. 888-914-9149. 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
5: Is there some conclusion here?
8: Just right. White car jamming.
5: Oh, he was great. He was on Hee Haw. Or was it Hee Haw? I forget which one.
8: I don't know. I think this is on the, this is from, what's the show where the two roommates are like polar opposites?
5: Oh yeah, Odd Couple? Odd Couple, yeah.
8: I think this little guitar bit is from that, and they're just looking at him in complete awe.
5: He was a great guitarist,
8: yeah,
5: that's for sure.
8: No doubt.
5: 888-914-9149. We'll go to Barbara up first in Illinois. Hello, Barbara. Welcome.
9: Good morning, Patrick. I was just thinking, do you remember Barbara who called you, at least a year ago? Wondered why, if the Garden of Eden was supposed to be perfect, why God allowed that apple tree to be put there?
5: I might remember that. Kind of, sort of.
9: Anyway, you helped me understand that. I'm calling now in regard to Alzheimer's. My husband died 2 years ago from it. But I had a situation that I needed help. I couldn't get to him every day because I'm in a wheelchair. I didn't have a ride every day. And I was told that he would be calling, Barbara, where's Barbara?
5: Mm.
9: And I just was wondering, is the church at any point now, I know they've got so many things, but is there any help out there for people? Because it was painful to know that I couldn't be there. And yet, he needed me and I couldn't be there. And yet the wheelchair and I was in, like your mom wasn't in good health. I was not, and I'm in worse now, but it's just a question I was wondering about. Does the church or the, I know the state really doesn't do much.
5: By that, do you mean like would a deacon or somebody come and visit somebody in a facility like that? Is that what you mean?
9: I honestly don't even know what I mean. I kind of was wondering at that point, I needed help. And I didn't ask for it, so that was my fault, too.
5: I think I understand what you mean. Far be it from me to tell you, you know, what you should or shouldn't do, but what it strikes me, Barbara, that you shouldn't berate yourself because, assuming that you did everything you could do, if you weren't able to do some things just because of circumstances, as sad and difficult as it is, it's not something that you intentionally neglected, right?
9: I know that now, but I didn't know it then.
5: Yeah.
9: In the physicalness of that present moment.
5: How long did your husband continue to live after that?
9: We had noticed probably maybe 4 or 5 years before he would get lost coming home from work one day.
5: Yeah.
9: He'd, you know, it's hard to differentiate between normal forgetfulness and something to be concerned about. And finally it was noticeable and he would not go get himself checked. And finally I said, if we both could go, would he go get? So we both went, and of course he turned out positive. And then from then on, it was about 2 years maybe before memory care was necessary. So we were very blessed in the fact. And then he was in memory care probably not more than a year.
5: Okay.
9: And he passed. So again, we were blessed. I was praying momentarily every day. May he rest in peace, Lord. Bring him home. Mm-hmm. And
5: as the Bible says, I believe I shall see the goodness of the Lord in the land of the living. So that hope of the resurrection in being reunited with our loved ones in heaven before God.
9: And no pain, no Alzheimer's, no any of that.
5: Right.
9: So,
5: well, may he rest in peace, Barbara. May he rest in peace. You're welcome. I'm now kind of, I mean, and only in the capacity as a son, but I'm now moving into this territory. I always theoretically thought about it, but never really give it a whole lot of thought, but I sure am now. Thank you, Barbara. I appreciate it. May your husband rest in peace. Let's go to Carol now in Lee, Indiana. Good morning, Carol.
10: Hi, Patrick. Hi, Cyrus. This is Carol, I'm a consecrated servant associate of the Poor Handmaids of Jesus Christ Sisters. And I have had 3 terminal diseases now. I've had dystrophy, muscular dystrophy all my life, and now 2 autoimmune liver diseases that are terminally for me, and my labs are critical. But you know, what I wanted to tell you, Patrick, is I'm very motivated. I have awards from Jerry Lewis from the MDA days of Labor Day, and you made me call. I'm really humble, and it's really hard for me to call, but I just know in the 40 years of nursing that I did solid straight in my lifetime, and yesterday I turned 64 on Labor Day, to know.
5: Happy
10: and give
5: birthday.
10: Give you encouragement, Patrick and Cyrus, because what you do in your programming helps our center, helps other people all around the world for us through the sisters here, even though we're not even on on any advertising because I can't handle it. But mm-hmm. I just thank you for giving your dad and your mom the dignity of Christ that you give to them and the memories that you have. I have a brother that's a Protestant pastor, and he's my teammate, you know, and he's my coach sometimes. And he just helps me, motivate me to go forward, even though I know I slip, and even though I know I might not be always strong, you know. In God, we have that strength, like Paul says, through that strength of God, there's nothing we can't do. And I just thank you for your program. You get me through it every single day, every mass I can hear, I listen to, every, I love, the program before, mass. I'm forgetting it now. The deacon that does the program before mass.
5: Oh, Deacon Patrick Connolly, it's called.
10: Yeah,
5: the Inner Life.
10: Yeah. I mean, all these programs are out there for people to absorb the gospel. All mm-hmm. these programs are there for us to change our world. And you can do it, Patrick. I took care of my mom and dad. You can do it. And may the grace of God be with you guys. And I love the music Cyrus puts on, even Frank Sinatra. I am such a music person, and I thank you guys for the team effort that you do around the world to teach Catholics why we need logic in our thinking in our world, and why we need to know the gospel as truth, and why you guys come at there, open your hearts in all ways. You're saving me and giving me more time. You know, my brother said yesterday at supper, they took me to Olive Garden, and they just said, sis, we had another year. Isn't that great? And for me, it's day at a time. And the grace of God that you give to people on the program, like the woman that just called, you give her hope, you give her presence, you give her peace. Thank you guys for your excellent program from all of us. Thank you.
5: Thank you, Carol. Very, very kind of you. I don't know what else to say. God is the one who gives the grace. He uses conduits like Relevant Radio. That's true. And I'm grateful for that. And for people just like you, Carol, who are carrying heavy crosses, and yet you took time out of your busy day to share how Relevant Radio helps you. That makes me very happy. Thank you. You hear that, Cyrus?
11: Isn't that amazing? That's life.
5: Oh. A little Frank Sinatra.
8: Little Frank. For Carol. Thank you.
5: Let me
8: Carol.
5: Hear him say that again.
8: That was really
5: it's so
8: nice.
5: Good.
11: That's life.
5: Yeah. That is life. Let's go to Rhonda in Dubuque. Hello, Rhonda. Good morning.
12: Hello, Patrick. And hello, Cyrus. I had been trying for about a week, so I figured out that you guys must have been on vacation or something last week. I was going to ask, if you could explain in 101 terms of what happens to the body and soul when somebody dies. However, after hearing your story this morning about your father, that put in the back burner. I just wanted to let you know my mother-in-law died May 17th of this year, did Alzheimer's. She went in the home. She was in the home for 4 years. Lot of challenges. We could see her slipping away and stuff like that.
5: Yeah.
12: And
5: that's hard. It's hard to see that. You can't do anything about it. You have to let it happen.
12: You can't. And so I just wanted to let you know that I will be praying for you, all of our love and support from all of your listeners will be out there giving you support and helping you through this.
5: Thank you.
12: My mother-in-law ended up, you talked about falls. She ended up falling in the home and breaking her hip and her elbow.
5: Mm.
12: And so they said that they couldn't do surgery on her. She wouldn't make it through the surgery. So my husband and I were just speaking the other night, concerned that, you know, I asked him, I said, they didn't leave her just, you know, go without food and water or intravenous or whatever in the hospital, did they? And he couldn't remember. And so, if your listeners out there could say a prayer for her as well, just so that they didn't go that route. you know, as Catholics, we're not supposed to hope for that. So, again, you are at the top of my list of praying for. I don't think you realize how much people love you and want, you know, feel bad for you, and we'll be here for you through that journey, through your journey that is ahead of you.
5: That's extremely great.

0: and I try to make it where I only call in once a month. The question that I originally had is going to go to next month.
1: Why don't I answer it? Because you're such a nice lady. Why don't I give you a twofer? How about that? So if I remember, your question was, what happens to the soul and the body at death? Is that right?
0: That is correct.
1: Okay. Well,
0: because like when you have a funeral, you have the soul go to heaven. You know what I mean? So yeah. What's the sense of a funeral if when they die, whatever happens immediately?
1: Right.
0: Does that make sense?
1: It does. It does. And it's an important question. So I'll offer you this. You wanted a 101 version. That's what I'll be happy to give. So death occurs when the body and the soul separate. And I think it was Frank Sheed who said it this way. He said that when the body, either through damage or disease or some other problem, is no longer capable of responding to the life-giving energies of the soul, then it ceases to interact with the soul, and that's when death occurs. And the body, which is now the other half or the other part, let's say, of the human person, because you're body and soul together, it can no longer function without the soul. It can no longer respond to the soul, as I believe it was Sheed who said it. The soul continues on for eternity because the soul doesn't require the body to do what it does. It can know and will without the body. Therefore, the soul is eternal. The body is not, obviously. So the reason that we have a funeral, so let's say a massive Christian burial in the case of a Catholic person who dies, is because that body was the temple of the Holy Spirit. Because that person, when she was in the body, was baptized and received the sacraments and was in the state of grace at least some of the time, if not all of the time. So there's a hallowing that goes on as a result of that. And therefore, the body should be respected in a particular way because of that. So there are a number of things that happen when somebody dies that we, as Catholics, do, and for different reasons. The biggest and most important of all, of course, is the victory of Jesus over death and sin. So by his dying, he conquered death. And we share in that victory. Those of us who are in the body of Christ and who are in the state of grace, etc., we share in his victory. We go down with him through the waters of baptism, which symbolize being buried. And we come back up out of the waters if you're baptized by immersion. The same is true even if you're baptized by water being poured over your head. The symbolism is that Jesus died, went into the tomb, and rose again for our salvation. So at death, we see what happened to Jesus, but we know that that's not the end. And the body will go back to the earth. The soul will continue on forever. And, oh happy day, when we, on the day of the final judgment, when we rise again from the dead, we will get our bodies back. Glorified bodies that are apt for enjoying God for all eternity in heaven. And whatever the opposite equivalent is for those who are damned, they'll experience it in their bodies for all eternity. A horrible thing to contemplate. But that's, I guess you might say, in a nutshell. And a very good question indeed. I appreciate that, Nancy. And I'm sorry, Rhonda, forgive me. I appreciate that, Rhonda. And I appreciate your prayers very much. I will relay those sentiments to my family. They will appreciate it as well. Thank you. We'll take a break, and we'll come back to more of your phone calls. 888-914-9149 is the number to call. I'll be right back.

0: certain point comes where you have to address the grief. A lot of times with abortion, it happens decades down the road. I've been involved with retreats where every single person on the retreat was at least 30 years out from their abortion.
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1: Hello, this is Bishop Larry J. Kulik of the Diocese of Greensburg. Let us pray. Remember, O most gracious Virgin Mary, that never was it known that anyone who fled to thy protection, implored thy help, or sought thy intercession was left unaided. Inspired with this confidence, I fly to thee, O Virgin of Virgins, my mother. To thee do I come, before thee I stand, sinful and sorrowful. O Mother of the Word incarnate, despise not my petitions, but in thy mercy, hear and answer me. Amen.
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8: Welcome back. The number is 888-914-9149. Let's go to Nancy in Dayton, Ohio. Hello, Nancy.
9: Hi, Patrick. This is the Nancy that you know that you met in the vestibule that one time.
8: Oh, yeah. How are you?
9: So I'm fine. And you?
8: I remember meeting you. Yes, I do.
9: Yes. And I, first of all, Patrick, I want to extend my my prayers to you and my sympathies and everything and my support.
8: Thank you.
9: You're very welcome. I don't mean in any way, shape, or form to come off in some kind of haughty, aren't I great kind of way, and I'm at risk of doing that, I know, and I don't mean it that way, but my experience with my mom who had Alzheimer's and with my father was, I guess, quite unusual. I didn't relish it, of course, but when the day came and mom had to go into memory care, okay. All right, she's 92. She's lived a great life. They've had a marriage of almost 73 years. My dad died, my mom died just 3 months short of their having been married 73 God-centered lives. So now they're 92 and they're 93, and these things happen. And I looked at it as a gift to me that I was able to comfort my father. Of course, I visited mom constantly at the care center, but she didn't know it. She didn't know. Mm-hmm. Well, she still knew who I was, but she didn't understand that she was having memory problems or anything. She was happy, actually. She was happy. My dad was not miserable. He was matter of fact about it. But then when she died, I had the honor of being able to comfort him. And I saw the whole thing as I don't want to say a positive, but yeah, I kind of saw it as a positive. Yeah. Now, if they'd been in their 40s or something and all this happened, that'd be a different story. But this is what happens. We all die eventually, and I think they died good deaths, even though there were a lot of challenges. And I I just had that perspective about it. My brother didn't have that perspective about it. My friends were like, how can you, what, Nancy, why aren't you freaking out? I just didn't. I thought it was natural, and I thought it was an honor to take care of them. So that's my perspective
8: on
9: that.
8: That's a beautiful sentiment. No, it is. And I suppose it's like grieving, where different people grieve in different ways. And this is not grieving, of course, but I think you're right that we process life experiences in different ways. And for some people, it can be traumatic or it can be destabilizing emotionally for them, and for others, not so much. And if, you know, the blessing that you had by not being destabilized emotionally by this difficulty is, it is a gift. And I'm happy for you that you, and I guess if I had to evaluate myself, I feel as though I think I am more in your camp than not.
9: Yes.
8: I don't feel destabilized.
9: Yes, I think you probably are too.
8: I do feel, right. And maybe we share this, I don't know. I do feel a deep sense that this is important for me to learn these lessons for myself now.
9: Yes.
8: You know, who knows how much time God may give me? I have no idea. I know what I think I'd like. I have an idea what I think it will be, but I could be completely wrong. So I feel that sense of urgency. Learn these important lessons while I can and don't squander them. That's my takeaway.
9: Yes, I agree with you completely. And like I said, if their situation had been a miserable marriage or shortcut life or something, that would be a whole different thing. But this was 93 years old. They both died at the age of 93. My dad died 7 months after my mom. Now, I will say, once my mom died, my dad was a completely different person. He was done. He was just done. He didn't want to do anything.
8: He threw in the towel.
9: And he was, yeah, he did. Mm-hmm. And then 7 months later, he passed. And so, they were wonderful people. May they rest in peace.
8: And they have a wonderful daughter. Even though I only shook your hand and met you for 2 or 3 minutes with Nancy in the vestibule, I know you're a very nice person.
9: Oh, thank you so much, Patrick. And give my best to Nancy. And again, I keep you in my prayers.
8: Thank you for that. We're most grateful for that.
9: Actually, I keep you in my prayers every day, Patrick, every morning and every night.
8: Thank you.
9: You're one of them. So.
8: Thank you. I can't tell you thank you enough.
9: I'll just up that a little bit. Okay.
8: All right. Thank you,
9: Patrick.
8: Thanks for calling, Nancy. We have the best listener, Cyrus. No question about it. We at Relevant Radio. Wouldn't you say? You'd agree with that.
7: What a lesson to learn from Nancy.
8: Yeah.
7: I need to keep that in mind as, you know, my mom is getting older and my in-laws are getting older and things are not always easy.
8: No.
7: I need to look at this as the blessing that they're in my life at all.
8: Yeah. Because at some point they won't be. And that's a great way. I had to learn this the hard way a number of times, but I learned that I don't want to live with regrets. I mean, I already have regrets. I don't want to add anything more to that list. And so I am like super into the whole idea of I want to make sure that I can look back later and not regret, you know, how come I never went to go see somebody? How come I didn't say hello? How come I didn't, you know, whatever it may be. Man, I wish I had learned that a lot earlier than I did, you know?
7: Yeah, I know. I know exactly what you mean.
8: Everybody's nodding in agreement. We all know that. Let's go to Sandy now in Illinois. Good morning, Sandy.
10: Good morning. So I'm calling about a book that you recommended to another caller a couple months ago called The ABCs of Choosing a Good Husband by Stephen Wood.
8: Right.
10: There's a very similar book, you know, for choosing a good wife. So I bought the book because my husband and I are and were concerned about a relationship that our daughter is in.
8: Mm-hmm.
10: I read the book. I thought it was awesome. I thought the author's credentials were excellent. I thought it was the format was easy and quick to read.
8: Mm-hmm.
10: And I thought the content was excellent. So, we gave the book to both our daughter and then she has a brother who's close in age. So we gave him the, you know, Choosing a Good Wife book and put a little note in there, you know, about where we had heard of it and the author's credentials and everything, and just tried to keep it real low key. So after a couple months passed, I said, you know, have you had a chance to read the book? Well, she and her boyfriend both trashed the book, and they had three things, and that's what I'm calling to get your thoughts on. Not that they're going to listen to anything that I say, but
8: I could be more,
10: so here
8: more,
10: they are.
8: If only the book were my book, then I could defend it all the more, but it's Wood's book, but I'm still happy to defend it as best I can.
10: Sure. Well, the first thing they said is, well, he was a former Episcopalian pastor. And the second thing they said, they picked out a couple of points in the book and just that and kind of twisted them. One example that they both pointed to was they said, the author says you shouldn't kiss before marriage. And I said, no, it doesn't. He says some couples choose not to, but he doesn't say that it's wrong to kiss before marriage or that you shouldn't. He just gave it as something to think about. And then the third thing that the boyfriend said is a Latin term, and I don't even, my husband was familiar with the term. I wasn't even familiar with it. I'm not even sure I can pronounce it, but it's imprimatur nihil obstat.
8: Right. Mm-hmm.
10: Which, and I understand basically what that means, but anyway, so those are the three things, and I would appreciate your take on any, on those.
8: Sure. Things. Sure. Happy to. So let's go in reverse order. These are kind of nitpicky, yes. Objections, but for what they're worth, the nihil obstat, it's a Latin phrase. It means nothing stands in the way. And imprimatur is a Latin verb that means let it be printed. And so for a theology book, a book dealing with scripture or something that would be used in education, a Catholic school, seminary, that kind of thing, canon law requires that books that fall into certain categories like that have to be duly vetted by the local ordinaries. This is another term, censor librorum. That's a Latin phrase. It means a censor of books. And typically it's a priest, maybe a seminary professor. It doesn't have to be. And he has the duty of going through the book manuscript before it's published and determining whether or not it contains anything that's contrary to the faith. If he says, nah, it's clean, there's nothing in here that's contrary to the faith, then the bishop could, if he wishes to do so, and typically does, would issue a nihil obstat and an imprimatur. And you now know what those things mean. It's not an endorsement. It doesn't mean that he necessarily likes the book or agrees with it or whatever. All he's saying is that there's nothing standing in the way of this book being printed because it has been vetted and found to be free from theological doctrinal error. That's what it means. But for the young man in question here, this is a sign of his ignorance, and that is that it's not required for virtually most all Catholic books. It's only required for certain kinds of books that will be used in a certain kind of way. And this is not that kind of book. This is a book, a kind of a pastoral approach to the issue of how to prepare to find a good husband or a good wife. And canon law doesn't require either an imprimatur or a nihil obstat on that. So you can dispatch that one easily. It's just not required.
10: Yeah. Okay. And we knew that, but, you know, they won't listen to us. So anyway.
8: Yeah. Well, I mean, chances are, I mean, I'm not here to say they absolutely must read this book. If it's helpful to them, great. If it's not helpful to them, okay. But the reasons they're giving for rejecting it are not good reasons. They're not substantive reasons is what I'm saying. So that's that one. We can dismiss that because he clearly doesn't understand when an imprimatur would be required. So let's see. The second thing was that he was in a former Episcopal minister. Actually, no. I mean, I've known Steve for quite a long time. He was a former Evangelical Presbyterian minister, not an Episcopalian. He actually was a youth pastor at Calvary Chapel in Southern California for some time. And he converted.
10: Well, and I could have got that wrong, but but whatever he was, they were vehemently opposed to that. So I could have got the Episcopalian part wrong.
8: Okay, fair enough. But the point is, he hasn't been a Protestant minister for, you know, getting close to 40 years now. He became a Catholic.
10: Right.
8: And so his project is, let's teach what the Catholic Church teaches. So there too, their objection because of his pedigree it's not a substantive argument on their part. It's a frivolous, non-issue really, because, you know, it not that he and St. Paul are on par with each other. I don't mean to suggest that they are. But I mean, it would be like objecting to St. Paul teaching the faith because at one time he was a Pharisee and he was part of the party that was hunting down and killing Christians. He's not that any longer. He converted from that and embraced the faith, etc. So to object to a book that was written long after the fact, long after he became Catholic, simply because at one time he wasn't Catholic is, as I say, it's a flimsy non-argument. And then the other one was the kissing issue. So this is a matter of degree, and there are some people who would think this is ludicrous to say that you can't kiss before marriage, but there are other people who would say it's not at all ludicrous. It's a way to safeguard chastity and to prepare in a good way for marriage when you can indeed kiss all you want. So it's a matter of degree. Now, if they say, I think that's ridiculous, and how can anybody be expected not to kiss a boyfriend or girlfriend or a much more so a fiancé, I'm not going to argue with them on that point. I mean, I kissed Nancy before we got married, that's for sure. So I there too, if they want to say, well, that's overly rigorous, okay. If you think it's overly rigorous, that's fine. We can agree or disagree on that point. But to reject the good advice that's being given for these flimsy reasons doesn't seem very smart to me. I don't know these people, obviously, so I don't know what else may be going on in their minds. But it's not the end of the world if they don't like those books. There are plenty of people who like them and they find help from them. And if these people don't, okay, that's fine. Go your own way. And I hope you find a good husband and a good wife.
10: Well,
8: that's the way I would look at it.
10: Except when it's your daughter, it's different when you see, you know,
8: true.
10: I think the book hit really close to home in certain areas. And I think this is their way of rejecting it. And I mean, my husband and I knew these were flimsy arguments, but it was their way of just shutting things down. And you know, they're not going to listen to us. And I realized that. I guess I was doing this partly. I thought this was what you would say. I guess I needed to do it for my own comfort, satisfaction. I don't know. But it's just a sign of lots of red flags. So,
8: yeah. And you're right. I think you nailed it because this kind of flimsy, since we've been using that word, might as well use it again, reasons or rationale for rejecting a message like that. Rather, it would be better if she said, philosophically, I don't agree with this specific issue or that specific issues of substance, but to dismiss it for these other reasons tells me that I think you're right on target, and that the real reason they don't want to read it is because it might make them have to change the way they're going about things, perhaps. And so rather than have to do that, they just make these flimsy, to use the term again, arguments. Well, you did your part, though, Sandy. I know you love your daughter, and I hope and pray that maybe something that they read in that book will stick. God bless them. And you too, Cindy. Thank you.
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12: I'm Peter Forrest. I'm the provost at Thales College. I've attended some of the top universities in the world and taught at a state university with 35,000 students. What initially drew me to Thales is that no one is telling us, you can't do it that way because this is how we've always done it. So we can do things like offer a bachelor's degree in 3 years, or combine the great books with the business major, or hold all our classes in the mornings to leave time for student internships. Basically, we are sweeping away the legacy assumptions of higher education and reimagining the American college from the ground up. And that's incredibly exciting to be a part of.
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14: Us without priests to teach, to sanctify, and to govern us. We are sheep in need of holy shepherds to help us in this life. Send laborers into the rich harvest. Inspire young men, give them a zeal for souls and generous hearts like that of your Son. We ask this through our Lord Jesus Christ, your Son, who lives and reigns with you in the Holy Spirit, one God forever and ever. Amen.
15: Behold the Lamb of God, who takes away the sins of the world. 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"Take this, all of you, and drink from it. For this is the chalice of my blood,
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0: In the name of the Father, and of the Son, and of the Holy Spirit.
1: Amen.
0: The grace of our Lord Jesus Christ, and the love of God, and the communion of the Holy Spirit be with you all.
1: Amen.
0: Brethren, let us acknowledge our sins, and so prepare ourselves to celebrate the sacred mysteries. I confess to Almighty God,
1: to you, my brothers and sisters, I have greatly sinned in my thoughts and in my words, what I have done, what I have failed to do. Through my fault, therefore I ask the Blessed Mary, ever Virgin, all the angels and saints, and you, my brothers and sisters, pray for me to the Lord our God.
0: May Almighty God have mercy on us, forgive us our sins, and bring us to everlasting life.

0: Let us pray. O God, who in your unfathomable providence are pleased to send your holy angels to guard us, hear our supplication as we cry to you, that we may always be defended by their protection, and rejoice eternally in their company, through our Lord Jesus Christ, your Son, who lives and reigns with you in the unity of the Holy Spirit, God forever and ever.
1: Amen. A reading from the book of Exodus. Thus says the Lord, "See, I am sending an angel before you to guard you on the way and bring you to the place I have prepared. Be attentive to him and heed his voice. Do not rebel against him, for he will not forgive your sin. My authority resides in him. If you heed his voice and carry out all I tell you, I will be an enemy to your enemies and a foe to your foes. My angel will go before you and bring you to the Amorites, the Hittites, the Perizzites, the Canaanites, the Hivites, and the Jebusites. And I will wipe them out." The word of the Lord.
2: Thanks be to God.
1: The Lord has put angels in charge of you to guard you in all your ways. You who dwell in the shelter of the Most High, who abide in the shadow of the Almighty, say to the Lord, "My refuge and my fortress, my God in whom I trust."
2: The Lord has put angels in charge of you to guard you in all your ways.
1: For he will rescue you from the snare of the fowler, from the destroying pestilence. With his pinions he will cover you, and under his wings you shall take refuge. His faithfulness is a buckler and a shield. You shall not fear the terror of the night, nor the arrow that flies by day, nor the pestilence that roams in darkness, nor the devastating plague at noon. No evil shall befall you, nor shall affliction come near your tent. For to his angels he has given command about you, that they guard you in all your ways.
2: The

Dominus vobiscum. Lectio Sancti Evangelii secundo Matteo. The disciples approached Jesus and said, "Who is the greatest in the kingdom of heaven?" He called a child over, placed it in their midst, and said, "Amen, I say to you, unless you turn and become like children, you will not enter the kingdom of heaven. Whoever humbles himself like this child is the greatest in the kingdom of heaven. And whoever receives one child such as this in my name receives me. See that you do not despise one of these little ones, for I say to you that their angels in heaven always look upon the face of my heavenly Father."

0: Today we celebrate the memorial of the guardian angels. All of us are assigned an angel to help us in our lives, our spiritual lives, natural lives. And I was struck by, in Fatima in 1916, they had the guardian angel of Portugal appeared to the children. In 1916, the Marian apparitions were 1917. So the angel appeared to these children three times, and the shepherd children while they're out with their flocks, to prepare them for the apparitions of Mary, taught them prayers and things. But the description, I think it was Lucia, gave especially, is very striking, because their experience of seeing and being with the angel was different than seeing and being with Mary, or Lucia, who saw Mary. And Lucia says, "The force of the presence of God was so intense, it absorbed us, and almost completely annihilated us. It seemed to deprive us even of the use of our bodily senses for a long period of time. During those days, we carried out our exterior actions as though guided by that same supernatural being that impelled us to do them. The peace and happiness that we felt was immense, but wholly interior, as our souls completely concentrated on God. The physical exhaustion that overcame us was also great." So it wasn't a painful experience. It produced joy in them and happiness and peace. But I think their exhaustion after the apparitions communicated the power of these angels, right? That they are before the face of the Father. They come from the heavenly throne room. They are the messengers of God. They are sent for a specific purpose to accomplish God's will. The Marian apparitions was different. They said there's the same interior joy, the same peace and happiness, but instead of this physical exhaustion, a certain expansive agility. Instead of this annihilation in the divine presence, an exalted joy. And they felt a gift to be able to communicate these things. So it struck me because I think sometimes we lose sight of the team that is fighting for us, whose team we are on. God the Creator, all powerful, and these are angelic beings sent to help us along the way. We see in the first reading, Exodus 23, God's encouraging the people, say, "See, I'm sending an angel before you to guard you on the way, to bring you to the place I have prepared." This is an arduous journey. You have the Egyptians, right? They let them go, but then they're pursuing them, right? They're up against the Red Sea, and the angel goes behind them to protect them from Pharaoh's chariots and stuff in his army. And we see they're guided in their wanderings in the desert by the pillar of cloud and fire, and the sign of the angels working to guide and protect them. So Exodus says, "Be attentive to them. Heed his voice, the angel's voice. Do not rebel against him, for he will not forgive your sin. Follow the inspirations of your angel." And he can suggest things to us. As I'm going to go through, he can't read our minds, but they can prompt thoughts using our memories and things to guide us. And I was thinking about this and preparing for the homily. Yes, there's a cross and difficult things happen and, you know, we make mistakes or whatever and there's accidents. But also, a lot of times, if we're sensitive to it and we've follow things, and things seem to actually work out in life sometimes, right? In certain situations, I said, that wasn't me that coordinated this, right? And if I can get attuned to where, when my guardian angel is prompting me and listen, you know, we can pray the angel of God prayer, you know, certainly for protection, inspiration. You know, I think he's given to us. From the moment of our conceptions, I'm going to mention later, we're assigned an angel to help us in this journey. So Exodus again says, my authority resides in him. They're sent by God. They come from the heavenly throne room. My angel will go before you and bring you to the Amorites, Hittites, Perizzites, Canaanites, Hivites, Jebusites, and I will wipe them out. I will wipe them out. This Exodus journey the church fathers saw as a type of our own spiritual life. We see the angels throughout salvation history. You know, at the beginning, they're there to help accomplish the divine plan. When Adam and Eve are expelled from the garden, they closed the earthly paradise, right? They had the cherubim with the sword. You couldn't go back to that Garden of Eden. They protected Lot. They saved Hagar and her child. They stayed Abraham's hand. He was about to sacrifice Isaac. He led the people of God, you know, in the desert. They announced births and callings and miraculous births in the Old Testament and certainly Gabriel with Mary in the New Testament and with the shepherds in the field, right? The angels appear to them. They assisted the prophets and they are, and also John the Baptist too, his annunciation of his birth, of the coming of Christ himself. So Gabriel had this profound role to announce these births in the New Testament, the New Covenant especially, and it absolutely changes human history. It's our key points in our salvation. They minister to Christ during his temptation in the desert, his agony in the garden, roll the stone away at the tomb and announce his resurrection. At the ascension, they appear to announce Christ's return. And when he comes again, he's going to be surrounded by his angels. He's at the center. The angels are serving him and bringing about God's plan. So this is all part of God's plan, his structure of how he guides creation back to himself. And we're assigned a particular angelic being, this powerful angelic being in our own Exodus journey. Because we too have to leave the bondage of Egypt. That's sin and death. The bondage of the devil. As Pharaoh is enslaving them, we have Satan has taken hold of us, making us his property in a sense. We have to be liberated. We have to be freed from the bondage of sin. Moses is a type of Christ, brings them out of sin, God reveals the law through Moses, points out sin. But Moses can't save us from that. He dies in the desert. Joshua brings him into the promised land. Again, a type of Christ, a more clearer type of Christ. But human efforts, knowledge of sin alone is not enough. We need God's help. So in that liberation, we have the Passover lamb, right? It's an image of the Eucharist, of Jesus' sacrifice on Calvary. They cross the Red Sea, a type of baptism. So fleeing Egypt from the burden of sin, Augustine said, you know, we're set free and saved. And yes, the Egyptians pursue them for a while there. And Augustine speaks about how our past sins pursue us, our faults, our vices, habits, our tendencies to sin. And those Egyptians were drowned in the Red Sea. And this is an image of destruction of sin that happens at baptism, that happens at every confession. Sin is destroyed there. But for all this to happen, we must leave Egypt. And this is their temptation, right? Physically they leave, but spiritually Egypt is still in them, as the Father said. Take us back, our flesh pots, the garlic, the olive oil. Better food in a desert, eating manna day after day. But they have to, because of their lack of fidelity and fear, they give into. They wander in the desert 40 years, so this is a time of purification, trials, temptations, which we all experience in our own spiritual lives. But the rock that follows in the water comes from, it's an image of Christ, giving us the Holy Spirit of strength, manna from heaven, the Eucharist, bread of angels to sustain us, to strengthen us. And then when they get to the promised land, they got to clear out the land. They have to, it's an image of putting sin to death in our lives, a battle against sin and temptation. But that promised land is an image of heaven. And this angel was assigned to protect the people, to get them to the promised land, to get us to heaven. So angels help us along the way. And it's speculative theology, they call it. You know, it's not hardcore part of Revelation about all the hierarchy of the angels. The names are in Scripture. But how we understand them, different. Augustine had a model understanding. St. Thomas wrote a great deal about the angels. But these are spiritual beings. They have no body, right? They're not corporal. We say they have an angelic nature, but I think Thomas taught that they each were their own species. They had their own name and office, not that they were given by God to serve his will. They're technically defined as messengers. They have jobs and missions they are to perform. They have an intellect and a will. So they're personal beings. The distinction made among the angels is also by their duties, their office, but by the knowledge that's infused by God. They don't have a body, so they don't have this discursive logic and think. They make a decision with full knowledge. That's why the fall of the angels, the demons, a third of the stars swept from the sky by the tail of the serpent, we're told in Revelation, they make their decision for or against God. There's no changing that because of their angelic knowledge. There is a strict hierarchy, it is believed, based on their on intelligence and grace, which was infused at the moment of their creation. So we have guardian angels to guide us in our human interaction with God and with one another. So as I mentioned, from the moment of conception, we're assigned a guardian angel, and he communicates with us by influencing our imagination through images and memories. And then we can make a judgment about how to act. This is, again, speculative theology. They can't read our minds. But as I say it, I'm not that hard to figure out, right? A good psychologist could figure me out in many ways. So an angel can study us and know what we're thinking, probably. But technically, they can't read our minds. And the extent of a guardian angel's activity in our life depends heavily on our prayer, our devotion, our willingness to ask for help. Just growing in the spiritual life, spending time in prayer, we grow, I think, closer, more sensitive to our angels' guidance in our life. And certainly, we are to pray, to ask for their help. So we can pray the angel of God prayer for protection. We can just spontaneously make these prayers throughout the day for his help and inspiration. And one theologian I was reading said that angels can be asked to help with specific needs, such as improving studies, emotional regulation, and avoiding temptations. I think it was John the 23rd talked about how a previous pope had told him, I guess they knew each other as bishops and things, but he said, and he practiced this, St. John the 23rd, that he knew if he was going to have a difficult conversation, that there'd be disagreement, he would send his guardian angel ahead to the other person's guardian angel to help work out a peaceful discussion that can lead to a good solution. And this is something, again, that I've read, that the demons, much of their work is just disrupting communication and misunderstandings between us. And the guardian angel can help us, assist us to have a good communication with one another. So God determines the limits of demonic influence, and the demons are after us, but the guardian angel, this powerful angelic being, remains present to protect us, that we can appeal to him. So today we, in our Mass, in this celebration, we remind ourselves of their presence in our life, their power and authority, and our need to appeal to them for help on this journey to heaven. The difficulties therein and struggles that we have personally in growing in the spiritual life. To the only God, our Savior, through Jesus Christ, our Lord, be glory, majesty, dominion, and authority before all time, now and forever, as we humbly pray.
1: For our Holy Father, that he may be blessed with the gifts of fidelity and integrity in increasing witness to Christ, we pray to the Lord. That all nations may come to know the glory and freedom of the children of God and live in lasting peace, we pray to the Lord. For the sick and the poor, the weak and the dying, that the Lord may be their refuge and comfort in the midst of suffering, we pray to the Lord. For the faithful departed, that the Lord will receive them into the light of his eternal kingdom, we pray to the Lord.
0: Lord God, protector of those who hope in you, without whom nothing is strong, nothing holy, support us always with your love, guide us, so to use the good things of this world that even now we may hold fast to what endures, through Christ our Lord.
2: Amen.

0: Pray, brethren, that my sacrifice and yours may be acceptable to God, the Almighty Father.
1: May the Lord accept the sacrifice at your hands for the praise and glory of his name, for our good and of all his holy church.
0: Receive, O Lord, the offerings we bring before you as we venerate your holy angels, and graciously grant that under their constant protection, we may be delivered from present dangers and be brought happily to life eternal through Christ our Lord.
2: Amen. Amen.

It is truly right and just, our duty and our salvation, always and everywhere to give you thanks, Lord, Holy Father, Almighty and Eternal God, and to praise you without end, and your archangels and angels, for the honor we pay the angelic creatures in whom you delight, redounds to your own surpassing glory. And by their great dignity and splendor, you show how infinitely great you are, to be exalted above all things, through Christ our Lord. Through him the multitude of angels extols your majesty, and we are united with them in exultant adoration, as with one voice of praise we acclaim.

To you, therefore, most merciful Father, we make humble prayer and petition through Jesus Christ, your Son, our Lord, that you accept and bless these gifts, these offerings, these holy and unblemished sacrifices, which we offer you firstly for your holy Catholic Church. Be pleased to grant her peace, to guard, unite, and govern her throughout the whole world. Together with your servant Leo, our Pope, and Stephen, our Bishop, and all those who holding to the truth hand on the Catholic and apostolic faith, remember, Lord, your servants, and all gathered here whose faith and devotion are known to you. For them we offer you the sacrifice of praise, for they offered for themselves and all who are dear to them, for the redemption of their souls and hope of health and well-being, and paying their homage to you, the eternal God, living and true. In communion with those whose memory we venerate, especially the glorious ever-Virgin Mary, Mother of our God and Lord Jesus Christ, and blessed Joseph, her spouse, your blessed apostles and martyrs, Peter and Paul, Andrew, and all your saints, we ask that through their merits and prayers in all things, we may be defended by your protecting help. Therefore, Lord, graciously accept this oblation of our service, that of your whole family order our days in your peace, and command that we be delivered from eternal damnation and counted among the flock of those you have chosen. Be pleased, O God, we pray, to bless, acknowledge, and approve this offering in every respect. Make it spiritual and acceptable, so that it may become for us the body and blood of your most beloved Son, our Lord Jesus Christ. On the day before he was to suffer, he took bread in his holy and venerable hands, and with eyes raised to heaven, to you, O God, his almighty Father, giving you thanks, he said the blessing, broke the bread, and gave it to his disciples, saying, "Take this, all of you, and eat of it, for this is my body, which will be given up for you."

Therefore, Lord, as we celebrate the memorial of the Blessed Passion, the resurrection from the dead, and the glorious ascension into heaven of Christ, your Son, our Lord, we, your servants and your holy people, offer to your glorious majesty from the gifts that you have given us this pure victim, this holy victim, this spotless victim, the holy bread of eternal life and the chalice of everlasting salvation. Be pleased to look upon these offerings with a serene and kindly countenance and to accept them as once you were pleased to accept the gifts of your servant Abel the Just, the sacrifice of Abraham our father in faith, and the offering of your high priest Melchizedek, a holy sacrifice, a spotless victim. In humble prayer we ask you, Almighty God, command that these gifts be borne by the hands of your holy angel to your altar on high in the sight of your divine majesty, so that all of us who through this participation at the altar receive the most holy body and blood of your Son may be filled with every grace and heavenly blessing. Remember also, Lord, your servants who have gone before us with the sign of faith and rest in the sleep of peace. Grant them, O Lord, we pray, and all who sleep in Christ, a place of refreshment, light, and peace. To us also, your servants who, though sinners, hope in your abundant mercies, graciously grant some share in fellowship with your holy apostles and martyrs, with John the Baptist, Stephen, Matthias, Barnabas, and all your saints. Admit us, we beseech you, into their company, not weighing our merits, but granting us your pardon through Christ our Lord, through whom you continue to make all these good things, O Lord. You sanctify them, fill them with life, bless them, and bestow them upon us. Per ipsum et cum ipso et in ipso, est ibi Deo Patri omnipotenti,

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1: For those who cannot now receive Jesus in the Blessed Sacrament, we offer the following prayer. I believe that you, O Jesus, are in the most holy sacrament. I love you and desire you. Come into my heart, I embrace you. O never, never leave me. May the burning and most sweet power of your love, O Lord Jesus, I beseech you, absorb my mind, that I may die through love of your love, who were graciously pleased to die through love of my love. Amen.
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0: Let us pray. As you are pleased to nourish us for eternal life with so great a sacrament, O Lord, direct us by the ministry of angels into the way of salvation and peace through Christ our Lord.
1: Amen.
0: The Lord be with you.
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3: Bow down for the blessing.
0: Turn your people to you with all their heart, O Lord, we pray, for you protect even those who go astray. But when they serve you with undivided heart, you sustain them with still greater care through Christ our Lord.
1: Amen.
0: And may the blessing of Almighty God, the Father, and the Son, and the Holy Spirit come down on you and remain with you forever.
1: Amen.
3: Go forth, the Mass is ended.
0: Thanks be to God.

Saint Michael, the Archangel, defend us in battle. Be our protection against the wickedness and snares of the devil. May God rebuke him, we humbly pray. And do thou, O Prince of the heavenly hosts, by the power of God, cast into hell Satan and all the evil spirits who prowl about the world, seeking the ruin of souls. Amen.

0: Prayer for vocations. God our Father, who wills that all men be saved and come to the knowledge of your truth, we beg you to send laborers into your harvest and grant them grace to speak your word with all boldness, so that your word may be spread and be glorified, and all nations may know you, and him whom you have sent, Jesus Christ, your Son, our Lord. Amen. Our Lady, Queen of the Americas, Mary, Mother of the Franciscan Missionaries of the Eternal Word, pray for us.
1: The Angelus.
2: In the name of the Father, and the Son, and the Holy Ghost, amen. The angel of the Lord declared unto Mary, Hail Mary, full of grace, the Lord is with thee. Blessed art thou among women, and blessed is the fruit of thy womb, Jesus.
3: Holy Mary, Mother of God, pray for us sinners, now and at the hour of our death.
2: Behold the handmaid of the Lord.
3: Be it done unto me according to thy word.
2: Hail Mary, full of grace, the Lord is with thee.

and the Word was made flesh. Hail Mary, full of grace, the Lord is with thee. Blessed art thou among women, and blessed is the fruit of thy womb, Jesus. Pray for us, Holy Mother of God. Let us pray.

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2: From EWTN News Nightly in Washington, D.C., I'm Veronica Dudo with an EWTN News link. The U.S. added 29,000 jobs in September. That number is much lower than expected. Unemployment also ticked up to 4.2%. The new data comes 1 month before the pivotal midterm elections. Catholic and Episcopal bishops of Tennessee are calling on the state's governor to commute the death sentence of Krista Pike. They issued the ecumenical appeal in the wake of the twice-failed execution of Pike earlier this week. Hundreds of children joined Pope Leo XIV in praying the rosary in five languages. The week-long initiative is aimed at drawing attention to the hopes and wounds of people around the world. The month of October is dedicated to the rosary. I'm Veronica Dudo with EWTN News Nightly. Follow us on Facebook, X, YouTube, and Instagram, and join us tonight.
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7: Emotionally peaking, all biorhythms in sync, aligned with Jupiter and Mars in syzygy. Boy, that's a word, huh? That's a trivia word that they'd say, okay, what does it mean? And spell it. Syzygy. Pegging the IQ natal at about 132 for 6-8 words. That's about it. Then it fades real quick. But if you're there on the air for those 6-8 words, you could get cognitively burned. Thank you for joining me here. This is The Doctor Is In, the variant of The Doctor Is In. This is the Friday variant. Look back Friday. Really should be listen back, but look back just rolls off the tongue better because it's single syllables. You ever notice that? When you put two people together, like Chase and Sanborn, you put the single syllable first. Anytime you have two people as part of a corporation, company, advertising, you put the single syllable name first. So, for example, if I was to work something out, high publicity with my producer man, Andrew Krucek, it would be Ange and Dr. Ray. Wouldn't be Dr. Ray and Andrew. No, that just doesn't float off the tongue. But that all said, we've got some calls up there that I will get to. We play the call in a form of an edited version, and then I comment. I say more about the call. What do I say? I put the calls aside for various reasons. Sometimes there's a direction I wanted to go, but I couldn't because the caller was steering us in a certain direction, even though I thought maybe another direction might be better. I give a lot of authority and power to the caller. Sometimes there's a term used that needs to be defined a little better. And the main reason dwarfs all other reasons. I just want to say more. I just want to hear myself talk. So we shall get to those shortly. Now, where is my... Yes. There are things that people say as mantras. A mantra is just kind of a repetition of a phrase that's designed literally to create a certain mental, emotional state. A mantra typically is thought of when you're in some kind of relaxation pose or something and you have a mantra. A mantra is like, om, whatever. Well, there's a lot of mantras, if you use the word broader. I would rather use the word cliche. And one of the big ones is this, and this cliche is used to pretty much keep at a distance from getting closer to the faith, getting closer to Christ. It's a cliche of, I'm satisfied. I'm content where I am. It's a cliche that says, I've made the call for God. I'm doing what I need to do. And God needs to understand that. Well, here's the cliche. I'm a good person. Now, there is so much wrong logically with that statement, I don't know where to begin. Let me hit a couple of them. Who's doing the declaration of I'm a good person? Well, I am, of course. How did I decide I'm a good person? Well, I live according to what I define as good. So therefore, you could say I'm 100% a good person because I define it. I may not be a good person in your eyes, but in mine, according to my standards, I'm a good person. All right, that's one. Another one is, I'm a good person because I don't do really, really bad things. Well, now, what are really, really bad things? That's my definition. I don't kill anybody. I'm not in trouble with the law. I don't take drugs. I don't abuse alcohol. I'm faithful to my spouse. So I don't do bad things. Therefore, by connection, I'm a good person. It's like the parent who comes into my office giving me 22 minutes of a litany of how difficult this kid is, contrary and defiant, and then they say, but overall, he's a good kid. How do you define that? Well, he's not on drugs. So good here is defined as the absence of bad. Third, where are you getting the idea of good? Now see, if you use it as a societal standard, I'm good because I'm a responsible citizen, I follow the law, I don't hurt people, I'm not too deceptive, I don't cheat on my taxes, I'm not much of a liar. Well, where did you get those morals? Well, those morals, by and large, in our society, come from Judeo-Christian standards. There are those societies that believe lying is good. If you need to lie to get what you want, especially if you think what you want is better than what the other person wants, then lying is moral. So now what? There are those who believe that killing a baby in a womb is an indescribable act against the innocent. There are others who believe, absolutely not, that's a wonderful thing. We should celebrate a woman's ability to do that, which is good. Do you decide which is good? I'm not saying it is good. I'm saying which. I'm asking a question. Which is good? Being able to do this because you wish to do it, or not doing it no matter what, because it's an innocent life. See, so once again, we're back on who determines good according to what standard. And it's almost a personal standard when I say I'm a good person. I think this is the foremost risk of that statement. Therefore, I'm going to go to heaven. Why? Well, because God sees I'm a good person. I mean, I've declared it. He has to see it. I mean, there's a lot of people around me a lot worse than I am. Come on. I'm sure hoping God grades on a curve. He grades on a curve. I'm in. I am in. So you're making the call for God. And in God's eyes, at least what he's revealed to us through Scripture and his church, is he determines what good is, and it's very, very tightly tied to pursuing him and doing his will. That's good. But as long as I say I'm good and I don't need to do that, I'm plenty decent enough as it is. And don't mishear me. There are a lot of very decent people out there. Of course there are. I know many people in my life. They're decent human beings. They're pleasant. They're likable. They're not any kind of threat to society. But for the most part, they just pretty much ignore God. Or they don't totally ignore him. He's somewhere in their existence, but he isn't really paramount. Their pursuits are paramount, and yeah, God's kind of there. Somebody said to me once, really good people don't say, I'm a good person. People who pursue God and his way recognize their sinfulness. But they don't despair, because they recognize also that despite their sinfulness, they are of infinite value to God. He loves them despite it all. I'm a good person. I think it's a rationale. It says, I got nothing to worry about. I got nothing to be concerned about. I got nothing to change, really. I'm living a minimum standard that God should accept. Why? Because I declare it. I said so. And underneath, I believe many people saying I'm a good person is the idea that I'm good enough that God is going to appreciate me and take me in. I don't really trust my declaration of how good I am.
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21: 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The virtue of purity and holy chastity is certainly a very important thing, but I think we can misunderstand this beatitude. As human beings in our fallen state, we tend to love things and use people. But we're meant to use things and love people. We can manipulate in relationships, and we can try to control other people, and we can focus on other people as objects. But to be pure in heart is to be in love, and ultimately to be pure in heart and to be happy is to be in love with God himself as well. This beatitude calls us to have a focus on being open to choosing God, choosing life, to choose love. If God is not the ultimate end of our desires and our hopes and dreams, we will be the saddest of people. Let's say yes to God and choose his way, be focused on his love and pure in heart. Blessed are the pure in heart, for they shall see God.
20: For more about the Beatitudes, visit EWTNRC.com.
0: Well, yeah, no, of course, no, yeah.

0: providing a psychological bridge between Generation Xers and us Zers. Nice to have you with me here on The Doctor Is In. This is a co-production of the EWTN Global Catholic Radio Network, some 400 to 500 stations spread out all over the place, overseas too, and Ave Maria Radio Communications with my producer man there, especially during Look Back Friday, where he does a lot of work on these calls. The poor guy says he listens to me three times. The first time around, when it's live, then he has to edit it, and then the third time around when we put it on a Look Back Friday. Okay, we have an anonymous female calling from New York, and I just put, I put down just a reminder of what the call was about, and typically I don't put down a good enough reminder because I'm not really sure. It'll come to me as the call plays. Struggling with boundaries.
1: Basically, my entire life, and I realize this, recently, in the past few years, and more specifically, very intensely in the past couple months, because I read, my husband and I just finished reading Boundaries by Dr. Henry Cloud, and I found it to be one of the most healing books that I've ever read, because it really made me understand that I would tie so much of my emotional well-being into how others around me felt, and because I just have, like, a really astute ability to feel other people's emotions, like on a really deep level. And I found myself, I came up with this analogy the other day. It's kind of like, imagine you're training to be a rescue swimmer, and instead of saving people, you drown with them because it's better to go down with them and make them feel better about drowning rather than pulling them out of the water. If someone's
0: having a
1: negative emotion.
0: But are you saying, now this is, see, I'm sounding like a psychologist. Are you saying that when somebody comes to you with some situation, some emotion, that you get pulled into it?
1: Oh, 100%. Actually, I've gotten better about it since reading the book because I finally found a way to describe how I was feeling. But yes, that was 100% how I felt. And I was constantly confessing resentment in the confessional all the time. And I didn't even realize it's because I was carrying around everybody's emotions all the time.
0: That's interesting because in the more traditional sense of boundaries, it is usually when someone's trying to manipulate you, control you, guide you in the way they want you to go that you have to say, okay, wait a minute. That's not going to happen. In your case, though, for whatever the reason, you seem to be vulnerable when you listen to someone who's hurting or someone who's asking for your help, and you can't separate yourself from their own struggle. You can't listen objectively and then give whatever help you can and then back away and live your life. You can't do that, right?
1: Yeah, and actually, so I've gotten better about it within the past couple months since reading that book and, like, really internalizing the message because I finally realized I'm not responsible for other people's feelings. And
0: so how'd you even come to the point where you thought you were?
1: I went through really hard times in the past few years, and basically a lot of people tried to manipulate me, and I see that in hindsight, but I didn't see it while it was happening. I basically was trying to make a bunch of people with conflicting interests happy simultaneously, and I could not do that. And I think just part of some of my upbringing and some of what I went through and saw has to do with it as well.
0: Let me throw several things at you. And watch out, put up your boundary. I'm not familiar with that book. My sense is, my experience is that books about boundaries, they tend to parallel a little bit of assertiveness training. Assertiveness training was big in the 70s and 80s and basically stand up for your rights and put people in their place and let them know where you're at. And assertiveness training can become obnoxious. And the boundaries books oftentimes become, they can lead you to a sort of self-centeredness, self-protectiveness. In your case, it doesn't sound like you had trouble setting boundaries. It sounded like you absorbed people's misery or their sadness, or you tried to make it right because you felt an obligation. Am I off on that?
1: No, that's 100% right. I mean, even so, I mean, it also helped me just to say no to people, because I would say yes to things even if, like, they were sinful in the past, because I wanted to make someone else happy.
0: Oh, okay.
1: So with me trying to, like, play this dance around appeasing people.
0: All right. You pretty much got to decide who you're going to allow into your emotional circle. That's the first thing. Somebody can drain you emotionally when you're trying to help them out and they just keep coming at you. So that's one. I pull back a lot. I have to. People will come to me and it's like the old country song, you can feel bad if it makes you feel better, and they don't want to get any better. And I have to decide at what point to pack up my losses. That's one. So you might have to do that too. Secondly, I think you got to look at why you felt so obligated. Was it your Christian duty to all of a sudden make it better? And if you didn't, then somehow you're not being a good Christian? I think that twists up a lot of people. It really does. That's another one. And then a third thing is, you kind of got to pick and choose who you think you can help. Because there's plenty enough misery to go around out there, my dear. And you get into all of it and you sort of say, oh gosh. And then here's the fourth one. You got to decide why it was so important to you that people think well of you, that you were going to cooperate with their sinfulness or whatever it was that they were laying on you, because you were nervous about them disapproving of you or not liking you or thinking, oh, you call yourself a Christian. So those are the things I think self-wise you got to explore. Maybe the book that you read did that. But those are just a few thoughts coming to my mind. Well, shoot, I took all my thoughts. I got to add something to it. Otherwise, I just say, okay, well, enough of that. Let's go to the next call. Fortunately, I do have something to add to it. Maybe, too, that by temperament, she is more easily, more susceptible to emotional feelings herself. That she hears certain stories, certain struggles, certain hurts and pain. And because of that, it impacts her. And she doesn't look at it like, I can't do anything about that. I mean, they've created this course in their life. I can listen, pray for them when I can, but I can't do anything about that. Now, I suspect that's what that Boundaries book said, because it resonated with her in her particular struggle, which is, I've got to set up emotional boundaries so that I'm not so easily pulled along in their misery or sadness or emotions or whatever it is. I would really want to know what the book said, because it's very easy when you read a book like that, kind of a self-help sort of book, to see yourself in it. By the nature of personality, the descriptions we use, the traits we use to describe personalities, they're broad, they're vague. And you can read it and go, that's me, that's me. Oh, I'm just like that. That's exactly me, I'm like that. And a parallel to that is somebody goes to the internet and looks up attention deficit hyperactivity disorder, and they've got this list of 27 potential descriptors. Yes, oh my gosh, oh, that fits me, that just fits me. Yeah, that can happen a lot. And that's one of the dangers of the self-help books that heavily analyze an individual. In the books that I write, I try not to do so much analyzing. I try to just point out what's happening and then what possibly we could do to respond to it. But it's interesting, because she sounds like she's been doing this all her life. And then in the last month or two, something happened that she turned from it. Now, I didn't have time during the call to explore that. I mean, that's obviously something you explore in therapy. What is it? What key hit you that you said, that's what I do, and I've got to stop doing that? Because most people would say, wow, you can't snap your fingers and feel differently. It's a process. It takes a long time. But she said, no, I read the book. It made me look at myself, and I changed. That's impressive. That's very impressive. and it shows an insight and a willingness to learn. So my question would be, why did it take that book? Why didn't you come to some of these same insights over these years that you've been doing this to yourself? Because oftentimes when we get ourselves in bad emotional situations, we explore them. We say, why am I doing this to myself? What's happened here? So for me, that would be the therapeutic question. What is it in that book that gave you insights that you didn't come to yourself after many, many, many years of doing the very same thing?

0: In the name of the Father, and of the Son, and of the Holy Spirit. Amen. We fly to thy patronage, O Holy Mother of God. Despise not our petitions and our necessities, but deliver us always from all dangers, O glorious and blessed Virgin. In the name of the Father, and of the Son, and of the Holy Spirit. Amen. This is Father Michael Burbeck. May God bless you and your families, keep you close to his heart. In the name of the Father, and of the Son, and of the Holy Spirit. Amen.
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1: 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I lost a family, almost two families. I lost friends. Now that I'm back in the Catholic Church, I'm a new person. I love it. I love it. My heart's there. I took communion after 18 years, and the rest of the Mass, I sat and cried. God restored my life. God restored my family. God restored my love.
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3: I appreciate your company here on The Doctor Is In. I'm Dr. Ray Guarendi. What kind of doctor? Well, as my son Andrew said when he was 5 years old, well, Dad, you're not a real doctor. You can't give shots. Yeah, you're right there, Andrew. I get some email, just generic type of emails, asking me my opinion about some broader subjects. And Dr. Ray, do you know much about genetics? I've always been fascinated by the study of genetics. You know, Gregor Mendel, the monk who, like many Catholics, give us so much more insight into scientific areas. Do I know much about genetics? Yes. One of the findings in genetics that just fascinated me. I read several studies confirmed this. If your parents, because so much genetics is generational there, if your parents didn't have any children, chances are neither will you. Now that really shook me when I first read that. If your parents had no kids, chances are neither will you. Fascinating stuff. All right, let's see what we got here. Got that, this. Let me go to the shorter one here. Tony is calling from Iowa. It was a comment call, but I think it could springboard into some things.
4: This has been probably a long time ago, but you had said once that when Americans by and large had eschewed religion or kind of gotten kicked Christianity out the door, and not saying all of us have, but many Americans have, they lost their plumb line. You know, that like when you're working on a project, you're cutting whatever wood, a sheetrock, you pick up the line, snap a chalk line, and that's how you know that's the line to cut along, or that's the line you can't cut above. You have to stay below the line. And they had to kind of make up their own plumb line, but it's not very plumb because they just make it up situationally. And I started thinking, man, that's a good way of putting it. And I was thinking that I think what ends up happening, and it's just a personal little theory I've got going, I don't know, I just wanted to bounce it off you, is that what you see happening, like when you see things that are said at whatever, like the Oscars or the Grammys, or maybe you have relatives who tend to kind of think along those lines, that so many things with no consistent plumb line get decided, I think, along the lines of either emotions or fashionability. I think those are two factors you could say almost any kind of opinion that's kind of the prevailing opinion in the predominant culture in the U.S. seems to be so largely based on emotions and or fashionability. I don't know, wanted to get your thoughts. I don't know that that's exactly a revelation, but it was just something I sort of was trying to add to what you said.
3: Well, I think that's very on target, or as Father Robert Spitzer would say, right on the marker. A couple of things. When you get rid of religion, you're going to get rid of a lot of things that would be considered traditional morals. So you jettison that. And you got to fill it in with something. What's the most likely thing? Like you said, fashionability. What the culture says is the way to think, the way to feel, the way to believe. Because without being guided by God's principles, you're going to get knocked all over the place by whatever waves come at you. There's no question about that. And as a consequence, and I've often said this, immorality is illogical. If you ever talk with someone about some kind of enlightened new moral way of looking at things, and you ask them to defend it and explain it, oftentimes they sound like they make no sense. They contradict themselves. So you're absolutely right. You get rid of religion, something's going to fill it in, and it's likely that the culture, because the culture, by and large, is not pushing religion. If the culture were, then you'd say, well, I got rid of personal religion, but the culture keeps pushing it back on me. But that's not the case anymore. You're absolutely right. G.K. Chesterton said, when people stop believing in God, the danger is not that they believe in nothing. The danger is that they believe in anything. I love his word, fashionable. It's a great word. I should have stole it before I've written some books that too late because they're already printed. Culture says, here's how you're supposed to think. Edgar, is it Edgar or Edward? I think it's Edward. Edward R. Murrow, journalist back around World War II, had a great line. He said, just because your voice reaches halfway around the world doesn't mean that it is any wiser than when it only reached to the end of the bar. Fashionability, as Tony coined it, happens fast. For most of human history, the way attitudes and beliefs changed was by the millimeter. You really only communicated with a very, very small circle. Your family, your clan, maybe your tribe. But your circle was very limited, and you couldn't read, or you didn't have any means of a public proclamation. Yeah, you started back in our country maybe a couple hundred years ago with the papers, but for the most part, not like now. You can put something out that reaches millions in an instant. Millions and millions. And you read some of these celebrities who are clearly anti-religious, and they have hundreds of millions of followers. The things that they say are going to influence a certain percentage of those followers. So you can shape minds by the tens of millions in a short period of time. And if you're not shaping them toward God, which pretty much pop culture does not, it is easy to overwhelm them that that's the new way to think. That's the better way to think. That's the enlightened way to think. And that, in fact, people who think otherwise are just throwbacks who haven't caught up with the wisdom of the culture. There's no question about that. That's what makes embracing religion so much harder for the young people. They're just thrown into that world of swirling attitudes, most of which are swirling away from traditional Christianity. And they sound good. And they make sense. And they still use traditional Christian words like tolerance and open-mindedness and caring and love. See, those are traditional Christian words. But they leave out what is truth will work to give you the most contented life. Leave that part out. And I think it's been a fascinating study in how they've used many of the same virtues of Christianity to undo Christian thinking.
5: Well, buddy, you're the best, let me tell you.
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1: St. Anne Parish, the only Catholic church in Johnson County, has been hosting picnics, fairs, and festivals for many years. And what brings people closer together than food? We are happy to announce our annual International Food Festival coming up in October, and we'd love to have you come out and join us. 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Once again, that's Saturday, October 3rd, from 11 to 5:30 at St. Anne's in Clayton. We'd love to see you there.

0: Thank you for joining me here, providing a little bit of a psychological buffet. Golden Corral of Catholic media hosts. Thank you for joining me. This is Look Back Friday. Take previous questions, play them, not necessarily in their entirety. Andrew Krucek has enormous power in deciding how much of me he wants to silence when he edits these calls, but there's enough he lets sneak through that I can comment on them. So Cindy from Ohio called, and she's engaged. But she's having some doubts.
1: In so many ways, I think we're very good for each other, spiritually, just on a natural level. But I think one aspect I do struggle with, and this is where I wanted your perspective, how important it is to have that romantic attraction and love for your spouse, maybe as much as I would want it. I think I don't have it as much on my end, and I do find myself at times desiring that, but then in so many other ways, that's where the hesitation comes in, but so many other ways, like mutually supportive families, very much morally aligned, ethically aligned, in our faith. And I wanted to hear your perspective on how important or maybe less important that is, because I also don't want to just minimize the strength of a good marriage on purely the romantic aspect.
0: If you got all these good things in this relationship, what is missing as you see it?
1: It's the desire at times for more, a deeper romantic attraction or more of a romantic love that I don't know if I've ever had, and am kind of at a loss for at times, wanting that more and not feeling that satisfied in it.
0: Are you saying you're not physically attracted to this guy?
1: Not the most. I wouldn't say I'm unattracted, but I wouldn't say I'm very attracted.
0: How old are you, Cindy?
1: 27.
0: Okay. C.S. Lewis talks about, in one of his books, he plays down the whole idea of eros, which means the physical love, because he says in much of human history, people married for a whole lot of reasons. You know, security, protection, complementarity, all those things. And in our culture, maybe, I don't know how much recently, the notion's kind of gained momentum that we want to be physically attracted, we want to be emotionally attracted in some level. So the question I would have for you, Cindy, is how much are you missing here? If you say to yourself, this guy is, he's got so many marriageable father, husbandy qualities. I don't have a quote-unquote spark. Ask yourself, what would that spark feel like? What would it be? You get all excited when he calls you? You couldn't wait to go out to dinner with him? What would it be?
1: I don't know if I have a clear idea in my head of what that would be.
0: Here is something to consider. Now, don't

0: take this wrong because it can be easily done. I know, and just, it is so common now among faithful young Catholic women to be unable to find a guy that is marriageable for them. It's quite a phenomenon that's going on. So if you say to yourself and you decide, well, this relationship is just missing stuff and I'm going to decide to pass on it and move on. You can do that. Recognize, though, you may be saying to yourself, I've let a very good person go, and now I'm 36 years old, and I have not found anybody since. I'd love to have children. And so did I give up an awful lot of good future because I thought something was missing there and I couldn't quite put my finger on what it was? I mean, that's the decision you're facing. It's really kind of what it comes down to.
1: Yeah. And I think one thing I don't want to do, though, is I don't want to marry out of fear. Because I don't want to pull him into something that maybe really isn't me being able to love him in the best way as well. I want it to be right for both.
0: Does he know you're having some of these question marks?
1: Oh, yes. Oh,
0: yes. Okay.
1: We've been very transparent.
0: So what's he think about all this?
1: Oh, he thinks I'm confusing and complex.
0: Okay. How long you been dating?
1: 3 years.
0: Oh. Well, that's certainly long enough to get to know him pretty well. And so now it's just coming down to, you say to yourself, there's something here that is marriageable, very marriageable. And I don't know if my romantic feelings are something that the culture has said I should have. You know, like you're gonna look at the cover of one of these Danielle Steele books, and it looks like, oh man, that's what romance is. It's that kind of running across the meadow, jumping into each other's arms. Oh! If the guy is your soulmate, you gotta seriously consider whatever you think is missing may be something you've concocted in your head. Surprisingly, Cindy's view, I've heard from other young women. And I don't know personally how I would react. When I met my wife, I was very attracted to her. Very attracted to her. And so that was definitely a part of it. And her personality was something that really attracted me very much too. So I had both. I don't know. I've got to be really a confession here. If I were not in some level attracted to her, but I still saw her personality as it is, what would I do? What would I do? And so I kind of understand. I talked to some women who, when guys have been suggested to them, that probably really the best way to get people to meet someone is through mutual friends. I know someone that you might want to talk, you know, that kind of thing. And I've watched them not be interested because the person's maybe too short or not as physically attractive as they would want. Okay. But then be ready, because in fact, given the pool of marriageable, young, faith-filled men out there, at least right now for young women, is pretty shallow. Now it's increased a little bit with some of these numbers with the young people coming into the church, especially guys, but still there. So I suppose if I were her fiancé, I'd want to know, in brutally blunt terms, specifics. What spark, as she kind of defines it, but she didn't really define it, but what spark for her is missing? What is it about me? Is there something about my person? Something about my way, my interests? What would that be? And if she says, well, you know, 3 years ago when we were introduced, I thought, okay, well, this could work. This could be a good relationship, because obviously something in the beginning made her move into this relationship. There was something there, whether that was, well, let's see how this goes. Let's see if I can come to like this person, or let's see who he is. Well, now what she's saying is, I like who he is. So what is it that you thought would happen that didn't? That's what I'd want to know. And then from my perspective as the guy, I might be very tempted to say, well, I'll tell you what, I think I'm just going to back out of the picture. And then you'll decide whether without me is better for you, or that, in fact, you missed me a lot more than you thought. Now, I know I'd be taking a heck of a chance on that. But for me, that would be my test. What's life like for you now that I've retreated from it? Risky, but I think it's going to give you a little bit more of an answer if you're the guy on the other end of her confusion. Dr. Ray.
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0: Hi, everybody. Dr. Ray Guarindi here. 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
0: Thank you for joining me on The Doctor Is In, last segment of Look Back Friday. Once again, I want to thank my producer man, Andrew Kruchak, for all his help at editing these first time around calls. Looking at the clock here, not enough time to get this call in, which is a 5 minute and 25 second call. So looking at the clock, that would take me not only past the end of the program, but I wouldn't even get to talk. So let me do what I typically do. C.S. Lewis does not email me. I don't want you to think that. I wish he did, but he doesn't. There's a lot of reasons for that. Main one is he's, I believe, gone on to his reward. But he said this in a book. I think it's a book. Letters to an American Lady. I don't know if he's speaking to her in general, I think, to us. May God's grace give you the necessary humility. Try not to think, much less speak, of their sins. One's own are a much more profitable theme, and I don't think he means profitable in terms of good. I think he means in terms of available, more material. And if on consideration one can find no faults on one's own side, then cry for mercy, for this must be a most dangerous delusion. Of course, our Lord talked about this. Get the log out of your own eye to where you take the speck out of somebody else's. Those of you who are raising children, you probably noticed that they're very, very good at knowing when their siblings or someone in their lives is wrong, as opposed to admitting the same wrong to themselves. And what does that say? It says that's our bent. Our bent is that way. You've got to actively fight it. Sometimes for me what helps is I know that I am much more likely to notice what's wrong in somebody else if, in fact, that very same wrong is somewhere in me. I've noticed over the years that I'm pretty sensitive to certain patterns of behavior, and then it inched its way into my consciousness that, yeah, you know why I'm sensitive? I struggle with that myself. That's kind of a painful, scary insight that if you're noticing something about someone else, it may be an indication that that's something in you. And we've done this, well, forgive me for saying we. You've heard it said, can't she see the very same thing she accuses people of? That's exactly what she's like. I know we've all said that, because it's very common. So we can see it. We can see that when they're aware of somebody else's sin, it may speak to their own. Extrapolate that to ourselves. When I'm aware of the way you are, that I don't like, does that say anything about me? It could be a warning bell here. Ray, look at yourself. See, because I don't naturally look at myself, especially on the negative stuff. What I accuse you of, is that me? Thank you for joining me here on The Doctor Is In on this Look Back Friday. I appreciate your company. Appreciate you staying here with me. And I am just about ready to split. So Andrew Krucek, thank you. EWTN, thank you. Ave Maria Radio, thank you. And dear listeners, thank you. You have one walk. All other walks will end. This is your only eternal walk. It is your walk.
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18: 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On Monday and Thursday, right after the chaplet, tune in to Divine Mercy Kids. This week, Nicole Swanick wraps up her series on Super Smart Saints. And in this last episode, we'll learn about St. Joseph Calasanz and how important it is to have an orderly work and study space to help us learn better. On this first Friday, we'll air our next episode of Knight's Armor. Join Keith Kosinski and four of his brother knights from St. Catherine of Siena Parish as they share the Bible verses and parables that have had the greatest impact on them as Catholic men. On Saturday, join us for Saints in the Making. Ellen White and Rob Agnelli take us through another exciting discussion of the saints and how we can learn from them as we pursue holiness. This month, they will share insights on the lives of Saints Thérèse of Lisieux, Teresa of Avila, and Jude the Apostle. On Sunday after the chaplet, we will air Father Mike Schmitz's homily from Sunday, August 23rd of this year, and it's followed by Bishop Robert Barron's homily for Sunday, October 4th. That's your lineup for the 3 o'clock hour this week on Divine Mercy Radio, where faith meets everyday life. 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
20: This is an EWTN News Link. I'm Teresa Tomeo from Catholic Connection, a Marine Expeditionary Unit and the USS Theodore Roosevelt heading toward the Middle East as the president has issued a dire warning to Iran. This would be the third aircraft carrier in that region. The unit includes over 7,000 sailors and about 2,000 Marines. And the Pope yesterday gathering with some 700 children from around Rome in the Vatican Gardens to pray the rosary to kick off the initiative 1 Million Children Praying the Rosary. Speaking to the children, he said they are asking Jesus and Mary for a special gift, peace for all the children of the world, especially those who live in places where there is war. For more news at the Catholic Perspective, visit EWTNnews.com. I'm Teresa Tomeo, and Call to Communion with Dr. David Anders starts now.
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24: Hey there, welcome again to Call to Communion here on EWTN. We're live on this Friday afternoon. 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Here's our phone number, 833-288-EWTN. You probably have a question or two about the Catholic faith. 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Also, please include how you're listening to us and where you are located. All right. Also, if you're listening to us outside North America, you will want to dial 1 and then 205-271-2985 or send us an email, ctc@ewtn.com. That's all there is to it. All right, Pedro Quiles, our producer here, Matt Kabinski handling phone screening, Ace McKay is on social media. I'm Tom Price along with Dr. David Anders.
25: Tom, how are you today?
24: Doing well. How are you, sir?
25: Hanging in there, thank you.
24: Got a big Greek festival this weekend. Are you going to go to that?
25: I can remember the Greek festival from 50 years ago when I was a kid.
1: And it was a much smaller affair, much more intimate, and but pretty wild stuff and really good food. So I have fond memories of it, but I haven't been in a while.
24: Excellent food. We're going to lead off with a text that came in. This is from an anonymous listener in rural Canada. This person says, I have a comment. Early in the show yesterday, Thursday, someone asked why priests don't give more direction from the pulpit regarding sexual morality. I think he was asking this so the Catholics in general will know what is right and what is wrong about these issues. Many people fall into sexual sins because it seems like it's not that important anymore. Well, we all need guidance about this from time to time to let us know that, yes, it still is important. You remember that question from yesterday.
1: I remember very well, yes.
24: Yeah. Your thoughts about all that?
1: Well, I mean, the Church's teaching on sexual morality is pretty clear. And I don't think the magisterium has been shy about sharing it. I mean, for the last 30 years or so, I mean, theology of the body has really been very in the front lines of Catholic catechesis. And you go through catechesis in schools and marriage prep and confirmation prep, RCIA classes, this sort of thing. I mean, you get a lot of this information. And, of course, also you get guidance in the confessional, and that's a very common topic. You know, the call we answered yesterday was about why these particular topics may not be foregrounded in Catholic homiletics.
24: Yeah.
1: And, you know, my job here is not to justify the decision of every priest in terms of the construction of their homily. And you know, I mean, it's very common for people to call the show and say, well, I wish the priest would preach more on X or Y or Z. Everybody has their pet topic. And again, me too. I have these things I'd like priests to talk about they don't talk about.
24: Yeah,
1: and,
24: yeah.
1: You know, I'm here as an apologist for the Catholic Church, but not for the general quality of Catholic homiletics.
24: Understood. Thanks so much, Jeff, for that text. And here from Anne in St. Louis. This was an email that came in a couple days ago. Dr. Andrews speaks about the sacrifice of the Mass in terms of separating the body and blood, and that signifies the death of Jesus, the holy victim. So here is a random question about this subject. Could the separation of the body and blood relate to the way kosher animal killing is done with the draining of the blood of the animal? Ever heard that one?
1: Yeah, I don't think so. I don't think so, no. I mean, I think the point of the symbolism in the Mass is to signify Christ's death. That's why the Mass is the memorial of Christ's sacrifice, not to symbolize Christ as the clean animal that we can eat. That's just never been the language of the Church or the way the symbolism has been interpreted.
24: Okay. Appreciate that. Thanks, Anne, for your email. Here's one from an anonymous listener. Dr. Andrews, I wonder what you think of the book called Sealed by the King by Brandon Peterson. It proves that God had a hand in the making of the King James Bible. Being a Catholic, I don't believe that disproves Catholicism. I think it just proves that God had a hand in the KJV. And it's the most popular Bible translation in history, and God knew that would happen. So, by the way, your show is my favorite on EWTN. Thank you very much.
1: Yeah, thank you. I haven't read Brandon Peterson's book, Sealed by the King. I don't need to read it to know that it has not proved that God had a hand in the making of the King James Bible. You know, in one sense, God has a hand in the manufacture of my Styrofoam coffee cup. He does, right? I mean, everything that happens, everything that comes into being exists because God is in him we move and live and move and have our being, St. Paul says. God is immense and everywhere.
24: Mm-hmm.
1: And God's being is the condition for the being of any finite thing, any created thing. And in providence, God superintends every event in human history, including the King James Bible, as well as the Communist Manifesto and the Buddhist Tipitaka and the French Revolution. I mean, everything that happens falls within the scope of God's providence, and God has a plan for it in the big picture. That doesn't mean that God has some particular fondness for the King James Bible and we need to hallow it in preference to other Bible versions. And I think that's probably what an apologist like Brandon Peterson wants us to conclude, that you should read this Bible translation versus another. And I don't care what esoteric data he teases out of the text. That doesn't amount to a proof that the King James version of the Bible has the status he wants to ascribe to it.
24: Okay. Thanks so much for that question. Here's a quick one from Ivy. outside of receiving their communion, is it okay for me to regularly attend a Protestant worship service?
1: So it's not against Catholic canon law for you to frequent Protestant worship services. You're correct that you can't receive their putative sacraments. I would ask that you have a prudent reason for doing so. So here's what I think would be a prudent reason for doing so. Maybe not the only prudent reason, but a good one. You're married to a Protestant. And you guys have a time-sharing agreement. You know, he goes to Mass with you, you go to his service with him, and that way you can have some commonality in your Christian life.
24: Yeah.
1: That strikes me as a very reasonable reason to regularly attend a Protestant ministry. You know, I like what the preacher has to say. I think maybe not as good a reason, right? Because his theology is not Catholic, and it's not going to accord ultimately with the Catholic vision of the world.
24: Ivy, thanks for your email. In a moment, we'll talk with Tom in Philadelphia. Lines are available for you as well, 833-288-EWTN. 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
24: It's called the Communion here on EWTN. 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Before we get to the phones, I want to tell you about the EWTN publishing feature for October. I think this is the greatest title you can imagine. Be Fruitful, Why More Catholics Should Get Married and Have Lots of Babies, by Daniel Payne, drawing on some powerful testimonies from couples who have struggled with church teaching or embraced large families. 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Do check it out. It looks like an awful lot of fun. All right, if you're ready now, let's go to the phones at 833-288-EWTN, beginning with Tom, a first-time caller in Philadelphia. And let's see here. Tom is listening to us on YouTube this afternoon. Hey, Tom, what's on your mind today?
25: Hi, Dr. Jerry Anders. It's a pleasure to talk to you. Looking at paragraph 1383 in the Catechism, and it says that the altar is the symbol of Christ. And then it has a quote from St. Ambrose, "For what is the altar of Christ if not the image of the body of Christ?"
1: Yes. And your question is?
25: How is the altar a symbol of Christ?
1: Because an altar is used for sacrifice. And Christ gave himself in sacrifice for us on the cross, and the Mass is the memorial of that sacrifice. So when we look to the altar, we recall the death of Christ on our behalf.
24: Is that helpful for you, Tom?
25: I guess.
1: I mean, it doesn't physically resemble Jesus, obviously, right? It doesn't physically. I mean, it doesn't look like a crucified man, right? It looks like a table. But it symbolizes in that you look to the one thing and it points you to the other thing.
24: There you go. Hey, Tom, thanks for checking in from Philadelphia. That opens up a line for you at 833-288-EWTN. Looks like we have three lines open right now. 833-288-3986. You can call or text that number for Call to Communion. Here now is Chris in New Jersey, listening on the great Domestic Church Media. Hey, Chris, what's on your mind today?
0: Oh, good afternoon. Thank you so much for taking my call. I really appreciate it. Dr. Andrews, I hope you can just maybe give me some guidance. Looking at doing my will and estate planning, and I just want to make sure I basically answer a question correctly concerning advanced medical directive. Do you mind if I just read you these two sentences and kind of give me some direction on what's the right way to proceed? Is that okay?
1: I think I'd rather if you could formulate it as a question.
0: Okay, sure. So the question is, am I allowed as a Catholic to direct that artificially provided fluids and nutrition such as feeding tubes or intravenous infusion be withheld or withdrawn as life-sustaining treatment? Or I do direct that artificial provided fluids and nutrition such as feeding tube or intravenous infusion be provided to me to the extent medically appropriate, even if other life-sustaining treatment is withheld or withdrawn.
1: Yeah, thanks. So the Church's position is that you cannot intentionally starve yourself to death or die of dehydration. You can't intend to die by those means. If your body is capable of metabolizing food and water, and those things will keep you alive, then you're obligated to have them provided to you. Otherwise, you're essentially choosing death by starvation or death by dehydration. And so we can't do anything that would intend suicide. Now, there are circumstances under which nutrition can no longer sustain you, right? It's not going to keep you alive. Your organs begin to shut down. And then, obviously, there's absolutely no point in administering them because this isn't a choice to die by suicide. This isn't going to sustain my life, and I'm dying of organ failure. So that's a different circumstance. Basically, it's what you're allowed to refuse in the way of medical treatment, you're not obligated to do anything possible and everything possible to sustain your life. Sometimes there's a medical treatment that might help you stay alive, but it's prohibitively expensive, or, you know, it's painful, or its prospects of success are low. I mean, there can be all kinds of mitigating reasons why you could say, I'm just going to let nature take its course. I'm not going to do that thing. But we draw the line at murder and suicide, things that you pursue in order to end life. Right. The goal here is to kill somebody. That we can't do.
24: Is that helpful for you, Chris?
0: It is. I don't really know which I'm supposed to choose out of those two questions.
1: Yeah, well, the question is if nutrition is life sustaining, then you have to have it.
24: Okay. That's where we have to leave it, Chris. Thanks so much for your call today from New Jersey. It is Call to Communion here on EWTN. Still time for a few more phone calls. We have two lines open, 833-288-EWTN. 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All right, let's go now to Trevor. Trevor's a first-time caller driving through Massachusetts. Hey, Trevor, what's on your mind today?
7: Hi. I've been a long-time listener. I've been listening to you for years. I'm an atheist, and I know what your answer is going to, what your first question is going to be. Well, what kind of God? And you're going to pull way back, and you're going to talk to me about the God of first effect. And I get that. My problem is, so much of Catholic reasoning is based on logic. It's based on natural reasoning. It's based on things that you can deduce. But then when you get to things about God, the problem of evil, what heaven could be like, how the Trinity works, the dual nature of Christ, Those things are literally incomprehensible. In fact, I believe I've heard you say that you cannot rationalize these things. You cannot understand them. You cannot make them make sense. If you try to make them make sense, it's a heresy. And I just got to say, that's the problem that stumps me. How can we venerate logic, reasoning, natural law, all those things, and yet also say, when it comes to God, all that stuff, throw it out. Don't.
1: Yeah, great. I think you got cut off there for a second, Trevor. I hope you can hear my response. So, first of all, the Catholic Church does not say throw out logic and reason when it comes to God. At all does not say that. There are certainly aspects of the Catholic doctrine of God, and I actually argued this on the radio just this week, that we do not derive from claims of revelation. We derive them from deductive reason. Right. In particular, the sort of ontological doctrines of simplicity and eternity, ubiquity and those sorts of things. I mean, these are not biblical doctrines. And these are doctrines that essentially come from Neoplatonism. They come from Hellenistic philosophy, and they were incorporated into Catholic theological thinking. And so there are absolutely aspects of the Catholic doctrine of God that depend almost entirely on human reason. All right. So we don't throw that out. Now, the church goes on to say other things about God that do not derive from human reason, but do derive from claims of revelation. And I fully acknowledge that those particular claims cannot be deductively established. And it is actually a dogma of the church that there are things about the Catholic faith that you cannot prove. So you have to ask yourself the question, well, why on God's green earth would I adopt a position that I cannot prove? And the answer, ultimately, is that there are pragmatic reasons for doing so. They're pragmatic reasons. They're existential reasons for doing so. You know, Sartre famously remarked that l'homme est condamné d'être libre. Man is condemned to be free, right? You have to choose how to live your life.
8: Mm-hmm.
1: You have to align yourself with some vision of the world and go for it. And it will have huge consequences on what kind of life you live and what kind of society you live in. So, it would be entirely rational, I think. I wouldn't say entirely rational. It would be conceivable to me to construct a vision of the world that, was content to affirm only those things I thought I could know empirically or deductively, and to either deny what lay beyond that or at least, you know, hold judgment in abeyance and just say, I can't make judgments about ultimate values or things like that, and so I'm just going to not make them. Yeah, you could live in that kind of universe. I acknowledge that. Some of us would prefer to live in a universe where, say, love is an ultimate value. Now, I don't think I can prove that to you. I really don't. I would just rather live in a world where love is an ultimate value. And you might take a look at an essay, a discourse given by Cardinal Ratzinger, who became Pope Benedict XVI, when he spoke to the Sorbonne, the French university. The title of the address is The Truth of Christianity. And what he argues is, at the end of the day, the truth of Christianity boils down to two affirmations, neither of which can be deductively demonstrated. One is that the world is reasonable and intelligible. And I really can't know that. I mean, I can proceed on that assumption,
8: yeah.
1: And I think I've made pretty good progress proceeding on that assumption, but I can't know that. I can't independently verify it. And the other one is that the universe is ultimately benevolent, you know, that love and reason are ultimate values. He claims that these are truths of revelation, right? They're not deductive truths of reason. And for some of us, we think that that's a value that we would like to live by. And the fruits, I think, are evident in history that when people live according to those values, good things happen to humans. Now, you want to come back and say, well, Anders, that's just wishful thinking. You can't know that. I'll say, you're right. You're right. There's a cognitive scientist and philosopher who I think is an atheist, who studies, the nature of the act of faith from a cognitive science point of view. His name's Neil Van Leeuwen. Go look him up. He has a book, several articles quite interesting. He has a book called Religion as Make-Believe. in which he gives a pretty detailed and, I find, compelling analysis of what it is to make an act of religious credence. And he dispenses with the idea right away that, religious credence is the same cognitive attitude as factual belief. And I think he has really good grounds for thinking that religious credence and factual belief are distinct cognitive attitudes. So why would someone adopt a religious credence? And it's not for epistemological reasons. It's for things like meaning and belonging and purpose and value. I recognize that that leaves us, you know, with a little bit of a kind of squishy conception of the truth of the faith. One of the reasons that I became Catholic is I came out of a religious environment that wanted to allege that religious claims could ultimately be known to be true, right? And they offered all kinds of esoteric and intuitionist justifications for that claim that I found wanting. And I almost lost my faith completely. I almost completely walked away from Christianity until I read St. Thomas Aquinas, who said, yeah, there's things we can know by reason, and there's things that we will claim to believe that we don't know by reason. And I choose to believe them because there's a pragmatic reason for doing so. You know, I mean, from Thomas's language, he says, I'm aiming for eternal life. But, I mean, you could put a more existentialist spin on it and say, I would just rather live in a world where love and reason are values rather than, you know, brutish chaos. And the Catholic Church is a community that wants to live by and promote those values. I can't compel your intellect to make that choice for you because they aren't deductive truths of logic.
24: Trevor, a great phone call. Thanks for checking in with us from Massachusetts. Call to Communion here on EWTN. Let's go to Aaron now in Hastings, Michigan, watching us on YouTube. Hey, Aaron, what's on your mind today?
8: Yes, hi. Thanks for taking my call. I have a question about the rosary.
24: Mm-hmm.
8: How is the rosary a weapon against the evil?
1: Yeah, great question. I will give you my own personal opinion. My personal opinion. You are welcome to disagree with my personal opinion. So the rosary involves a couple of different interior acts. One of them is, of course, meditation on the personalities of the rosary, especially Jesus and Mary,
24: mm-hmm.
1: and has the effect of elevating my thoughts to their moral example. I don't recommend you try this experiment, but I imagine that it would be nigh unto impossible to sincerely pray the rosary and look at pornography at the same time.
24: Kids, don't try this at home.
1: I don't try this at home, right? I don't recommend it as an experiment.
24: No.
1: But I think I think that as long as you're praying the rosary with the right disposition, like that disposition is itself an incredible inoculation against evil. I mean, how could you do it? I don't think it's possible. I don't think you could hold in your mind at the same time the intent of the rosary meditations and the intent to some grievous evil.
24: Yeah.
1: As long as you are in contemplative prayer, which the rosary can become, to that extent, I think you are inoculated against evil. The other interior act is that you are making a petition. You are asking for the intercession, especially of the Blessed Virgin.
24: Mm-hmm.
1: Pray for us sinners, now and at the hour of our death. Amen. If you trust that that prayer is efficacious, then she will do what you ask and pray for you to be delivered from evil. I don't think the rosary is like some magic wand that you wave around and it chases demons away, but I do think it works by those other two effects.
24: Aaron, thanks so much for your call. Lots more straight ahead on Call to Communion here on EWTN. Our phone number, 833-288-EWTN. 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
9: Hi, I'm Jeff Cavins, and I'd like to talk to you about knowing the will of God. 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Naturally, they were afraid, and they stood up and they screamed, and Jesus said to them, "No, it is me." And Peter said something that I think you and I both can gain from. 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Maybe you're hearing the voice of Jesus saying, "Get out of the boat. Come walk on water." The only way that you'll know that it is God is to get out of the boat and do what Jesus does.
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24: 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Here's a text we received from an anonymous listener. "Dr. Anders, thanks so much for all you do and for bringing clarity to the Bible. The other day you used the analogy of a naturalization ceremony when explaining baptism. Could that analogy of receiving a vaccine also work? If so, how does the analogy work and where does it fail? Also, couldn't the parable in Luke about being prepared for the Master, couldn't that also be used to explain the concept of purgatory?"
1: Thanks. I appreciate the question. So, do I like vaccination as a metaphor for baptism? It has a certain appeal. In the context of the question I was answering the other day, I think mm-hmm. that the naturalization worked better for that particular question. But,
24: okay.
1: With respect, say, to original sin, yeah, I mean, original sin is a privation of sanctifying grace, and mm-hmm. I guess you could say if you're vaccinated against original sin in the sense that here's the problem. The difficulty, yes, where it breaks down, the difficulty is that vaccination makes you immune to a foreign pathogen, but original sin isn't a foreign pathogen, right? The foreign body in the analogy is actually grace. Grace is what's alien to us, right? So we have a dysfunction in our system as a result of the wounds of original sin, but the absence of sanctifying grace itself is a privation. It's a negative state.
24: Yeah.
1: And so that's where I think the analogy breaks down. But it's not, it's an inoculation against vice. I mean, you could put it that way. I guess I kind of like that. It's not perfect, right, because you got to cooperate
24: with
1: it. Whereas vaccinations kind of work automatically. But, yeah, it's not a bad analogy. Do I like the parable in Luke being used to explain the doctrine of purgatory? Explain, yes. Prove, no. Right. Coming from to the doctrine of purgatory as a former Protestant,
24: mm-hmm.
1: I'm particularly cynical about some Catholic attempts to quote unquote prove purgatory from proof texts that they think are slam dunks against Protestants, and Protestants remain remarkably unimpressed. I know when I was in the Protestant camp and people would quote 1 Corinthians 3, like that was a slam dunk for purgatory, I would think, no, it's not. It says nothing at all about purgatory, which is one of the reasons why in this show you hear me defend the doctrine of purgatory. I never cite that text.
24: Yeah.
1: Right? So I think it's a maybe a good analogy, but not a proof.
24: Okay, thanks so much for that text. Let's go to the phones now and talk with Steve in Vancouver, Washington, listening on the great Modern Day Radio. Hey, Steve, what's on your mind today?
12: Yeah, I just wanted to make a comment about the purgatory and the other thing, which was the abortion case, Roe v. Wade. And I wanted to say that as a Mayflower descendant, I can say that there's a lot of penumbra doctrine in there. There's a lot of penumbra and a lot of scrupulosity. For instance, like with the, with the purgatory, we're getting, ideas, not explicit, but from explicit words, we get implied words. And then the other thing is, with the abortion issue, there was, well, it's not a life until it's actually born. You know, there's another penumbra. So we have a lot of these that are very confusing to Catholics and very confusing to anyone. Like, how do we derive this? How do we derive these ideas from explicit words?
1: Yeah. Yeah, I got you. I totally understand the question. So let me rephrase the question to clarify. What you're saying is that Catholics have a lot of beliefs that are at best inferences from biblical texts, but they're not obvious inferences, and sometimes they seem to outstrip the evidence of the underlying text. How can a Catholic come to such a firm, clear belief in a doctrine for which there is at best only an inchoate mention in sacred scripture or ancient history, and at worst, there's hardly any foundation, and it just seems like more of a rationalization. Let's go search through the text and try to find a warrant for this thing that we have just pulled out of our ears. I understand that objection very well, because I used to have it myself, particularly when I came to Catholicism as a Protestant, oriented to this kind of thinking. Okay, show me in black and white where it says blank. You know, where does the text prove this? Show me how you can demonstrate this from the text. And if you approach the Catholic faith from that angle, yeah, I think it would seem wanting. The problem is that's not how Catholics do theology. It makes a false assumption about the way Catholic doctrine is derived. So you have another question, which is, how the heck is Catholic doctrine derived? If it's not derived by inference from texts, then how do we get it? Right? That's a great question. One of the reasons, well, this is why being a church historian made me Catholic, right? When I actually studied the history of theology and I began to understand actually the way Catholic doctrines do develop, how they are derived, I immediately abandoned the proof text way of thinking. That's just not how it works. So, remember that in Catholic theology, the deposit of faith is not restricted to texts. Sacred tradition is also not restricted to texts. There is a mind of the church. There is a Catholic ethos, a way of doing things, a way of orienting in the world towards God and towards Christ and towards the sacraments and towards one's neighbor that predates any text and is the context from which the texts emerged. And Catholic theology is an organic development out of not just texts, but out of the lived experience and religious imagination of Catholics. That's how it unfolds. So you take the doctrine of the Trinity or Christ's divinity. Yes, the fathers of Nicaea in the 4th century quoted texts in defense of that doctrine. But I don't think they believed it simply because they found it in texts. They believed it because it's what their prayer life had assumed, right? It was baked into the Catholic way of being in the world. You mentioned the doctrine of purgatory. So do I think there are texts that can be cited in support of purgatory? Yes, I do. But I think more important to the development of Catholic theology was the bare fact that Christians had always prayed for their dead.
24: Yeah.
1: Et cetera, et cetera, et cetera.
24: Yeah. Appreciate your call there, Steve, from Vancouver. Let's go to John in Evans, Georgia, listening on St. Paul Radio. Hey there, John. What's on your mind today?
13: Well, good afternoon, and thank you so much for taking my call. I just wanted to comment on the gentleman that was asking about the symbolism of the altar.
1: Sure.
13: And, because I sometimes reference the Catholic Missal, Daily Missal from 1962, because it has some footnotes on the sides that are really helpful. This footnote doesn't address the altar, but it addresses the chalice. And I wanted to share that comment, and I'll just read it because that way it takes on what I think it's meant to. It says, the chalice

0: elaborate allegorical explanations for the elements of the Mass. In fact, once printing became a thing in the 15th century, it was very common to print these prayer books that the laity would bring along to the Mass. There's a scholar named Virginia Reinberg who's done a pretty exhaustive study on medieval French prayer books. And one of the interesting things about studying the prayer books is they have elaborate theologies of the Mass that almost never line up with official church teaching, right? They're not heretical. They don't say things that are wrong, but they draw these connections and make these analogies and these allegorical explanations that are just nowhere in the Missal itself. And to me, it seems obvious what's going on is that creative devotional souls are saying, here's a thing to do. When you see this object, why don't you think these thoughts, right? Which is, I mean, there's nothing objectionable about that.
1: Yeah, nothing objectionable.
0: That's not to say that those connections were necessarily intended in the institution of the Mass, right? I mean, did Christ intend for the Church to use the chalice so that it would evoke the three theological virtues? I doubt it. But if someone says, you know, I'm going to practice the discipline of thinking of the theological virtues when I see the chalice, nothing wrong with that.
1: Yeah. Very good. John, thanks so much for sharing that. I'm glad you're calling in from Evans, Georgia this afternoon. Call to Communion here on EWTN, one of our great programs that we have cooked up for you on the weekend. We are very blessed to bring you Bishop Robert Barron each and every weekend on Word on Fire, where Bishop Barron illustrates the truth, beauty, and goodness of Catholicism. Do check it out Sunday afternoon, 4 p.m. Eastern on EWTN Radio. Back to the phones. Yeah, let's go to Max in San Antonio, listening on the Great Guadalupe Radio. Hey there, Max. What's on your mind today? Max in San Antonio, are you there? Pedro, why don't we put him on hold, if you would, please? We'll go instead to Rick is not quite ready. Let's get to an email that we have. This is from Jeffrey. What are plenary indulgences, and what do they accomplish?
0: Yeah, plenary indulgence is the offer of the remission of all the temporal punishment due to sin that you have acquired up to that point in your life. So it's a pretty astonishing offer. Whether they accomplish that or not is dependent on the disposition with which you receive them, right? So yeah. you have to be completely detached from sin and have gone to communion and prayed for the intentions of the Pope, et cetera, and fulfilled the conditions of the indulgence. But they can potentially remit all the temporal punishment due to sin. Everybody should get one. If at no other time, at the moment of their death, they should receive the apostolic pardon, which is a plenary indulgence.
1: Sure is. And we do appreciate that email. Thank you for that. Let's go back to Max in San Antonio, listening to us on Guadalupe Radio. Are you there now, Max?
2: Yes, I am. Sorry about that.
1: That's okay. What's on your mind today?
2: Hi.
1: Go right ahead.
2: Oh, hi. Yes, so I was recently told by a Protestant friend that the Catholic Church calls themselves Catholic in a sort of unfair way, as if the Catholic Church is using the term of St. Augustine and St. Ignatius of Antioch as a sort of false historical claim. And, you know, for me, this is very coherent. I've never heard of a reason as to why the Catholic Church should not do this, and I was just wondering where my Protestant friend is coming from.
0: Oh, sure. Absolutely. So here's the Protestant position. Roman Catholic is a contradiction in terms. Roman Catholic is an oxymoron. Like square circle. Right? And this is the Protestant claim, right?
1: Yeah.
0: That by delimiting the borders of the Catholic Church to the people in union with the Bishop of Rome, the argument would go, you are excluding vast reaches of the Christian world, of baptized people who are united to Christ. So the Church can't be both Roman and Catholic. That's the Protestant position. That's the Protestant position. Let's answer the Protestant position. The Protestant position, initially, when it was articulated in the 16th century, maintained the Catholic belief, the consistent historic belief, that the Church was a visible society. And the earliest Protestants didn't see themselves as founding new denominations. They saw themselves as reformers of the one holy Catholic and apostolic church. They thought that the papacy was a development and a kind of, a barnacle on the bark of Christ that needed to be scraped off. But they thought that the continuity with ancient Christianity could be maintained through their reforming efforts. And Zwingli actually believed, he actually said this, it's unbelievable to me, he thought that

0: once you could get the principle of sola scriptura in place, that perfect unanimity would emerge in Christianity. He thought that disagreement about theology was a function of Catholic tradition, and sola scriptura would solve that. You know, Luther and Calvin both, I think, had a very high regard for their own pedagogical talents and authority, and had a great deal of frustration with people that disagreed with them. And Calvin in particular tended to act like if people disagreed with Calvin, then they were outside the church, right? It was just obvious what the text meant, and he knew it, and he was going to tell you. But of course, that kind of hubris broke down, and Protestantism never could achieve the unanimity that it promised, and it fractured into thousands of different denominations. Initially, that was seen as a opprobrium. That was seen as a problem to be explained away, maybe militarily conquered, right? You had to impose a uniform vision of the Christian life. I mean, Queen Elizabeth certainly tried that with the Anglican Church in England. But eventually it just became impossible. You just couldn't suppress all of the dissent within Protestantism. Yeah. So a new ideology emerged. The Reformers had talked about the church being invisible during the time of the papacy, right, that buried under centuries of Catholic smoke and superstition, you know, the church had existed, but its pristine purity had been kind of smothered and wasn't quite seen. The concept of an invisible church took a new meaning in 18th century Christianity. Now it was shifted to mean the idea that the real church, the true church, is always invisible, and exists essentially lodged in the hearts of faithful and sincere Christians, regardless of what their ecclesiological disagreements might entail. And so you went from a doctrine, early Protestant doctrine, that the church should have visible unanimity on faith and morals and the sacraments, to an embrace of the idea of theological diversity, and a kind of sentimental unity, not a visible unity in faith and practice.
1: Huh.
0: And so Catholicity likewise shifts its meaning, right? Early Protestants as well as Catholics would understand the Catholicity of the church to be its uniform Catholicity, its visible agreement across the world. Later Protestant denominationalists took the view that the unity was, again, merely a sort of sentimental unity, that the quote-unquote real Catholic Church is wherever quote-unquote real Christians live, and those are quote-unquote wherever people have sincerely accepted Christ into their hearts, regardless of their ecclesiological distinctions. Now, that's a development. It's a late development in Protestantism. It doesn't come out of the texts. It's not out of Scripture. It's not out of sacred tradition. It's not out of even early Protestant dogmatics. It's a concession to the historical reality that Protestantism could never achieve unanimity. So they just have to shift, they have to change their ecclesiology to confront the empirical reality. Now, once you make that shift, right, then you no longer believe that there is such a thing as a uniform Christian faith visible in the world. So the claim to be that visible unity conflicts with their completely innovative concept of ecclesiology and Catholicity.
1: Max, is that helpful for you?
2: That's extremely helpful. I was actually wondering if Dr. Andrews could recommend anything to read more about. I love that answer.
0: Yeah, absolutely. I have an article on this topic at the Called to Communion website, and I believe the title, it's been a long time since I wrote it, it's something like, Have You Been Born Again? It compares the evolution of the Reformed and then evangelical doctrine of regeneration and how that impacts with ecclesiology against the Catholic view. So the title, I think, is Have You Been Born Again? That has a long subtitle that I no longer remember.
1: Yeah.
0: But if you look up my name under the calltocommunion.com website, you'll find it. It goes into the evolution of Protestant ecclesiology and its interaction with soteriology on these issues.
1: Max, thanks so much for your phone call. Call to Communion here on EWTN Radio. Let's go to Sandra now. Sandra is in San Jose, California, listening on the EWTN app. Hey there, Sandra. What's on your mind today?
3: Hi, I wanted to just ask, you know, how I can help, you know, for my son that is in college now. You know, he's in Philly taking nursing school, and he's Catholic, raised Catholic, but being from California, you know, he's a very kind-hearted person, but he seems to stick up for the women's rights. And he had an incident in California at Our Lady of Peace Church where he went to confession and he was speaking with a priest and, you know, he told him how he believes in the women's But, you know, as I mentioned earlier, he at 29 years old is not married, and he loves children, and he wants to have children of his own. He only dreams of it. But for some reason, for him believing women's rights, I think he takes it into a category, I don't know, you know, where, like, in certain situations where women can do with their body, you know. But he, you know, they told him, no, you cannot have, you know, you cannot go to, you know, and have the Eucharist. And basically, he feels, well, you're going to go to hell if you, you believe this. But, you know, it worries me because he's 29, unmarried, and he can easily stray away from the church, but he always says he's Catholic. So, you know, I want to know how I can help him, or what we can do, or why does the Catholic Church seems like it pushes people away, you know, and we want to be as close as we can.
0: Yeah, thank you. I appreciate the question. So I have a couple thoughts on this. I'm trying to look up a book while I'm talking to you to give you the title, because this is something I'd like him to read. There it is. I think I just found the text. Yeah, there it is. I found it. Okay, so first of all, on the matter of the priest excluding your son from sacramental ministry, hard for me to comment on that because I don't know precisely what your son said. I think generally my own personal view is that priests should be pretty liberal, and I mean that not in a political or ideological sense. I mean in a kind of open-hearted, generous way, pretty liberal with the distribution of the sacraments, provided there's a kind of a scintilla of the proper intent on the part of the penitent. Mm-hmm. Because, I mean, none of us are perfect, and you know, you're not required to have an absolutely flawless, explicit command of the Catholic faith in order to receive the sacraments. I mean, you basically just need an implicit faith in the disposition of a child and, you know, the desire to grow in grace and holiness. And you know, barring grave sin, yeah, you should be admitted to the sacraments. That's my personal preference, pastoral view. And so I think you're right. I think priests can be too hard-nosed about things and chase people permanently away from the church when the goal is to reconcile them and to be, you know, to accept incremental progress towards the truth and gradualism in their moral development, etc. So, you know, it makes me kind of nervous when I hear about priests chasing people away. But then again, I don't know explicitly what your son said. Yeah. Now, you know, when it comes to women's rights issues, I mean, if your son took the position, for example, the church is fundamentally wrong in its infallible dogma that fetuses are human beings deserving of life and rights, right? So he obstinately denies a Catholic dogma, right, like the dignity of the fetus. Well, that would in fact put him outside of Catholic faith, right? That would be a heresy. He'd be obstinately denying a dogma of the church. That's not the same thing as saying, Father, I don't understand this doctrine. I have a really hard time with it, right? It's okay to not understand a doctrine and have a really hard time with it. It's not okay to say, I understand perfectly well that the church teaches this, and I just fundamentally reject the teaching of the church, and I'm not open to persuasion.
1: Big right? difference.
0: Those are very different attitudes.
1: Yeah.
0: One would put you outside the fellowship of the church. One would not. You know, women's rights is a pretty big umbrella. I mean, I consider myself to be a Christian feminist in the sense that, you know, I want my daughters and my granddaughters to be able to be the president. You know, I want them to go as far as they want to go in their career or their education. I want them to have their own bank accounts. I don't want them to have husbands that lord it over them or treat them unfairly. I mean, in all those kinds of ways, I'm 100% for the dignity of women all day long. But if by women's rights you mean things like the unrestricted right to abort one's child, which often gets lumped into the feminist movement, well, then I'm not going to go along with that, right?
1: Yeah, yeah.
0: I don't know where he is on those issues. I mean, those things matter. But if you're looking for a kind of robust Catholic feminism that stays within the bounds of Catholic orthodoxy, this was the book I was going to recommend. You might take a look at the book Women, Sex, and the Church, A Case for Catholic Teaching by Erica Bacciocci, Women, Sex, and the Church by Erica Bacciocci, who is a Christian Catholic feminist who is in favor of the teaching of the church, but she's also in favor of the dignity and the status and the empowerment of women, right? So I think there's a way to do both and. There's a way to do both and. And, you know, around here, we'd be in a big mess at EWTN if we didn't believe in the empowerment of women because, you know, we had a very powerful woman that started this network. And
1: yeah.
0: And while she was alive, everybody here was like, sir, yes, sir, to Mother Angelica.
1: Ma'am, yes, ma'am.
0: Ma'am, yes, ma'am. I was kidding about the sir,
1: I know,
0: yes, sir.
1: I know you were. Yeah. That's funny.
0: Anyway, so off we go.
1: All right, Sandra, thank you so much. We hope that book is helpful for you. We hope the advice from Dr. Andrews is useful for you. Thanks for checking in from the beautiful San Jose, California. You ever been to San Jose?
0: I have not. I've just been to L.A. and San Diego and El Centro.
1: Oh, you're missing something. Yep. San Jose is just gorgeous. Back when I was in the Army, I actually had a house near San Jose, and that was a beautiful commute.
0: I bet it was. I bet that house has quintupled in value since then, too.
1: Listen, I don't even want to think about that. Dr. Andrews, have a wonderful weekend.
0: Thanks, Tom.
1: Hope everybody has a wonderful weekend. Be sure to keep it right here on EWTN as we bring you EWTN Open Line Friday with our Friday host, Mr. Colin Donovan. That's coming up next on most of these EWTN stations at 3 p.m. Eastern. On behalf of our wonderful team here, I'm Tom Price, along with Dr. David Andrews. Have a wonderful weekend. As we mentioned, stay with EWTN. You can't go wrong. We'll see you on Monday. Have a great one. God bless.
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10: Prayer of St. Francis of Assisi. Lord, make me an instrument of your peace. Where there is hatred, let me sow love. Where there is injury, pardon. Where there is doubt, faith. Where there is despair, hope. Where there is darkness, light. Where there is sadness, joy. O Divine Master, grant that I may not so much seek to be consoled as to console, to be understood as to understand, to be loved as to love. For it is in giving that we receive, it is in pardoning that we are pardoned, and it is in dying that we are born to eternal life. This is Father Douglas Reed. May Almighty God bless you. The Father, the Son, the Holy Spirit. Amen.
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13: Each day, we carry loved ones in our hearts, family members, friends, those who have drifted from God and from the faith. Through the St. Monica Society of Divine Mercy Radio, we unite in prayer for them, trusting that no soul is ever beyond God's mercy. Let us now turn to our Blessed Mother. In the name of the Father, and of the Son, and of the Holy Spirit. Amen. O Mary, my Mother, I place myself under your loving care. Take my fears, my worries, and my hopes, and present them to your Son. Teach me to trust as you trusted, to love as you loved, and to say yes to God in all things. Remain with me always, and lead me ever closer to Jesus. Amen. Saint Monica, pray for us, and for those we love.
14: Here's Father John Ricardo. Sometimes people misunderstand the command in Scripture, do not be afraid. It's often said that the command to not be afraid is the most frequent command in all the Bible. Some people say it shows up 365 times, and depending upon how you parse the words, perhaps that's true. I'm not sure if it is or not, but it certainly shows up a lot. I find that to be both a comforting thing and a challenging thing. It's comforting because God is repeatedly telling us not to be afraid. That's great. The rather disturbing thing is it seems like that's the thing God has to say to us more than anything else. Don't be afraid, which means there are constant situations for us to become afraid. Of course, the command not to be afraid can't simply mean don't have the emotion of fear. That just doesn't make any sense. That's impossible to command. Rather, it's something like don't let fear overwhelm you. I find it to be very helpful and realistic because sometimes people make the mistake of thinking, okay, Jesus is with me. That means he's promised me nothing's ever going to happen to my life. But there's no such promise. In fact, he lays out for all of us, if we're going to be his disciples, the conditions for discipleship, the first which being that I have to deny myself, then take up my cross, then follow him. So simply the aspects of denying myself, that is handing my life over to him, is going to lead to some challenges in my life.
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18: In the name of the Father, the Son, and the Holy Spirit, you expired, Jesus, but the source of life gushed forth for souls, and the ocean of mercy opened up for the whole world. 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
19: I trust in you.
20: Our Father, who art in heaven, hallowed be thy name. Thy kingdom come, thy will be done, on earth as it is in heaven. Give us this day our daily bread, and forgive us our trespasses, as we forgive those who trespass against us. And lead us not into temptation, but deliver us from evil. Amen.
21: Amen.
22: Hail Mary, full of grace, the Lord is with thee. Blessed art thou among women, and blessed is the fruit of thy womb, Jesus. Holy Mary, Mother of God, pray for us sinners, now and at the hour of our death. Amen.
23: I believe in God, the Father Almighty, creator of heaven and earth, and in Jesus Christ, his only Son, our Lord, who is conceived by the Holy Spirit, born of the Virgin Mary, suffered under Pontius Pilate, was crucified, died, and was buried. He descended into hell. On the third day he rose again from the dead. He ascended into heaven, and is seated at the right hand of God the Father Almighty. From there he shall come to judge the living and the dead. I believe in the Holy Spirit, the Holy Catholic Church, the communion of saints, the forgiveness of sins, the resurrection of the body, and life everlasting. Amen.
24: Eternal Father, I offer you the body and blood, soul and divinity of your dearly beloved Son, our Lord Jesus Christ.
19: In atonement for our sins and those of the whole world.
25: For the sake of his sorrowful passion,
19: have mercy on us and on the whole world.
25: For the sake of his sorrowful passion,
19: have mercy on us and on the whole world.
25: For the sake of his sorrowful passion,
19: have mercy on us and on the whole world.
25: For the sake of his sorrowful passion,
19: have mercy on us and on the whole world.
25: For the sake of his sorrowful passion,
19: have mercy on us and on the whole world.
25: For the sake of his sorrowful passion,
19: have mercy on us and on the whole world.
25: For the sake of his sorrowful passion,
19: have mercy on us and on the whole world.
25: For the sake of his sorrowful passion,
19: have mercy on us and on the whole world.
25: For the sake of his sorrowful passion,
19: have mercy on us and on the whole world.
25: For the sake of his sorrowful passion,
19: have mercy on us and on the whole world.
25: Eternal Father, I offer you the body and blood, soul and divinity of your dearly beloved Son, our Lord Jesus Christ, in atonement for our sins and those of the whole world.
0: For the sake of his sorrowful passion,
19: have mercy on us and on the whole world.
0: For the sake of his sorrowful passion,
19: have mercy on us and on the whole world.
0: For the sake of his sorrowful passion,
19: have mercy on us and on the whole world.
0: For the sake of his sorrowful passion,
19: have mercy on us and on the whole world.
0: For the sake of his sorrowful passion,
19: have mercy on us and on the whole world.
0: For the sake of his sorrowful passion,
19: have mercy on us and on the whole world.
0: For the sake of his sorrowful passion,
19: have mercy on us and on the whole world.
0: For the sake of his sorrowful passion,
19: have mercy on us and on the whole world.
0: For the sake of his sorrowful passion,
19: have mercy on us and on the whole world.
0: For the sake of his sorrowful passion,
19: have mercy on us and on the whole world.
25: Eternal Father, I offer you the body and blood, soul and divinity of your dearly beloved Son, our Lord Jesus Christ, in atonement for our sins and those of the whole world.
24: For the sake of his sorrowful passion,
19: have mercy on us and on the whole world.
24: For the sake of his sorrowful passion,
19: have mercy on us and on the whole world.
24: For the sake of his sorrowful passion,
19: have mercy on us and on the whole world.
24: For the sake of his sorrowful passion,
19: have mercy on us and on the whole world.
24: For the sake of his sorrowful passion,
19: have mercy on us and on the whole world.
24: For the sake of his sorrowful passion,
19: have mercy on us and on the whole world.
24: For the sake of his sorrowful passion,
19: have mercy on us and on the whole world.
24: For the sake of his sorrowful passion,
19: have mercy on us and on the whole world.
24: For the sake of his sorrowful passion,
19: have mercy on us and on the whole world.
24: For the sake of his sorrowful passion,
19: have mercy on us and on the whole world.
25: Eternal Father, I offer you the body and blood, soul and divinity of your dearly beloved Son, our Lord Jesus Christ, in atonement for our sins and those of the whole world.
1: For the sake of his sorrowful passion,
19: have mercy on us and on the whole world.
1: For the sake of his sorrowful passion,
19: have mercy on us and on the whole world.
1: For the sake of his sorrowful passion,
19: have mercy on us and on the whole world.
1: For the sake of his sorrowful passion,
19: have mercy on us and on the whole world.
1: For the sake of his sorrowful passion,
19: have mercy on us and on the whole world.
1: For the sake of his sorrowful passion,
19: have mercy on us and on the whole world.
1: For the sake of his sorrowful passion,
19: have mercy on us and on the whole world.
1: For the sake of his sorrowful passion,
19: have mercy on us and on the whole world.
1: For the sake of his sorrowful passion,
19: have mercy on us and on the whole world.
1: For the sake of his sorrowful passion,
19: have mercy on us and on the whole world.
25: Eternal Father, I offer you the body and blood, soul and divinity of your dear beloved Son, our Lord Jesus Christ.
19: In atonement for our sins and those of the whole world.
24: For the sake of his sorrowful passion,
19: have mercy on us and on the whole world.
24: For the sake of his sorrowful passion,
19: have mercy on us and on the whole world.
24: For the sake of his sorrowful passion,
19: have mercy on us
24: and on the whole world. For the sake of his sorrowful passion,
19: have mercy on us and on the whole world.
24: For the sake of his sorrowful passion,
19: have mercy on us and on the whole world.
24: For the sake of his sorrowful passion,
19: have mercy on us and on the whole world.
24: For the sake of his sorrowful passion,
19: have mercy on us and on the whole world.
24: For the sake of his sorrowful passion,
19: have mercy on us and on the whole world.
24: For the sake of his sorrowful passion,
19: have mercy on us and on the whole world.
24: For the sake of his sorrowful passion,
19: have mercy on us and on the whole world.
25: Holy God, holy mighty one, holy immortal one,
19: have mercy on us and on the whole world.
25: Holy God, holy mighty one, holy immortal one,
19: have mercy on us and on the whole world.
25: Holy God, holy mighty one, holy immortal one,
19: have mercy on us and on the whole world.
23: Eternal God, in whom mercy is endless and the treasury of compassion, inexhaustible, look kindly upon us and increase your mercy in us, that in difficult moments we might not despair nor become despondent, but with great confidence submit ourselves to your holy will, which is love and mercy itself. Father, Son, Holy Spirit. Amen.
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4: 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As Ephesians reminds us, in all circumstances, hold faith as a shield to quench all the flaming arrows of the evil one. Together, let's equip ourselves with the armor of faith for the battles of life. Let's begin with the Knight's Prayer. In the name of the Father, and the Son, and Holy Spirit. Amen. Amen. Lord, let me follow you where only faith can lead me. Life overflowing with wonder, inspired by hope, enchanted by beauty, delighted by joy. You are there with every breath I take. Amen.
5: Amen.
4: Father, Son, Holy Spirit. Amen. Joining us today are four brother knights from St. Catherine Parish. Hello, brothers.
6: Hello.
21: Hello. How are you?
4: By way of introduction, can you tell us a little bit about yourselves?
6: My name is Arnie Patron. My wife and I have been going to St. Catherine since we moved down in 2017, us and our five children. We enjoy our time here, and I'm looking forward to this session.
26: Hi, I'm Matt. I've got four kids and a grandchild. Unfortunately, divorced last year. I have lived in the area for about 7 years, and I work in technology education.
27: Hi, I'm Luis. Married for the last 4 years, starting our family, God willing, parishioner at St. Catherine's for about 7 years, lived in Wake Forest for the last about 10 years, and I work in the medical field.
28: Hi, my name is Stephen. I am the Grand Knight of the Council in St. Catherine's Parish. I recently moved here about 2.5 years ago. My wife and I have been married for 25 blessed years, and we have two wonderful children.
4: Well, thank you, brothers. My name is Keith. My wife and I grew up in Catholic families, have known each other for most of our lives, and have been married for over 40 years. We have two children, both married, and two grandchildren. Today, our conversation is again a personal one. Verses of the Catholic Bible that have had an influence on our life. Christian followers may look to the written word and long oral tradition to be a guiding path in their lives. For nearly 2,000 years, we as Catholics are blessed with the benefit of the Old and New Testaments as historic documents of our faith. Each testament has its own value, but also sheds light on the other. The first, which beautifully teaches us about God's early laws for his people and their history, and the second, which is the new word of Jesus' teachings about how to live our lives as he did through love and sacrifice. Brothers, for the benefit of listeners that may not read the Bible regularly, would you please share why you became interested in learning more about the Bible and how you pursued that interest?
26: Well, for me, I was actually inspired by some of our Protestant brothers and sisters. I always was kind of in awe at how quickly they could just rattle verses off the top of their heads. So when I was back in my 20s, I decided, I was like, you know, I should probably just read this thing. So I did. This was way before the Bible in the Year was a thing. I decided to kind of try to catch up. And on my lunch breaks, I just brought my Bible with me from home. And at work, I would eat my lunch and read the Bible. So I ended up reading the entire thing, Genesis to Revelation. Took me about 9 months. Learned a lot. Some of the genealogies were a bit dry, but you know, it still was well worth it. And it definitely got me into making scripture more of a habit, I guess you could say.
6: I think for myself, reading the Bible became a necessity in my life, just by listening to my mother. At one point, she went Protestant, and she was able to exegete in a certain way, you know, what she thought on the Protestant way of interpreting the Bible. And now that, you know, my Catholicism kicks in, I'm like, well, I need to refute all of this. And it became like almost an apologetic for that. So I just wanted to dig deep in the Bible and find out exactly to refute some of those things that she was saying, and which you can find in the Bible. And that gave me more interested in it to be, you know, actually to develop like an apologetic for it. So it becomes a necessity. You need it in order to do that, based on that. And also the church fathers helped me a lot.
27: So for me, similar story. I think a lot of our Protestant brothers and sisters really challenge us. I think for myself, I'm a cradle Catholic. I think there's that misconception that Catholics don't read the Bible, and that's not necessarily true. When we go to Mass, we get a whole lot of Bible, more than in most Protestant services. And I just think it's important to get the written word of God every day. Reflect on a verse at least, or a chapter. And that's what I try to do in my everyday life. And I think more the modern generation, they're really embracing reading the Bible. Things like Bible in a Year inspire a lot of us. And I think the more we talk about it as Catholics, as men, I think will inspire the future generation to get into their Bibles and reflect on God's Word every day.
28: Well, when I was younger, my mother said to me, "What would you like to read a book?" And I said, "What book, Ma?" "Well, this book has everything in it. It has love, it has hatred, it has peace, it has war, it has deceit, it has adultery." I said, "What kind of book is that, Ma?" She says, "It's the Bible, and you should pick it up and read it." And believe it or not, she was right. And similar to my brothers here, it does, there are many verses on how we should live our lives and how God influences us to be better people than we, and better people than we are through the Bible.
26: Stephen, that is a great sales pitch.
28: Thank you.
26: Much more dynamic than how I got started on mine. I just felt very humbled. Yeah, like Luis, like you said, just humbled by our Protestant brothers and sisters and decided to catch up. But man, what an inspiring talk from your mom.
6: Well, the way she put it, yeah.
5: having been in Catholic school for 12 years, at that time, there was still the catechism. And as you've been talking about, mostly as children, we focused on the catechism, and those were what the church asked of us, using, when it was created, the Bible and teachings as these are what we as Catholics believe. But early on, I really thought that the Sunday scriptures, as you said, Louise, I thought that those would cover a lot of the bases. But eventually I learned that really it only covers about a little more than 50% of the Gospels are read, even in that 3-year cycle. And as far as the Old Testament goes, I don't know, it's 10, 15, 20%. It's not very much. So that gave me an initial desire to say, what am I missing? There must be important messages. The word is important. So that gave me the desire to read more. Right now, I'm currently focusing just on the four Gospels plus the Acts, especially how they relate to the prophecies and the verses in the Old Testament. That is, I tell you, I am surprised to learn those many, many connections, and it really, it's just amazing how those books are together. With those initial thoughts as a background, why don't we just dive into some examples of Bible verses that you feel are important to you, and also share with us why you think they are. Brother Stephen, I think before we started, we were talking about Genesis, good place to start anything. Mm-hmm. That's probably where you started reading that book, right?
28: Actually, I started with Revelation.
5: Oh, okay. You started at the end.
28: Yes, yes. And it was all during Bible school. And here I am reading Revelation, missing everything else. But
5: well, I hope you don't do that during murder mysteries. That's the wrong thing to do. So which Genesis verse is of importance to you, Stephen?
28: Well, this one is recent to me. You know, Genesis chapter 3, just the whole Genesis story, the beginning, But this one here stands out. It's Genesis 3:14-15. It was after Eve and Adam and Eve, disobedience to God, and they ate the forbidden fruit. And God is just very angry, and he punishes the snake, and he says that it'll crawl on your belly, you'll eat dirt. But then he says, and I will put enmity between thee and the woman, and between thy seed and her seed. It shall bruise thy head, and thou shalt bruise his heel. And that particular verse, and how you mentioned that the Old Testament and New Testament are connected, this brings out the coming of Jesus. It brings that it sets the ball in motion that, yes, there is Messiah coming, and he is going to bruise the head of Satan and defeat evil. But if you look in the Bible too, there's all sorts of disobedience and downfall resonates throughout in many, many stories. So it's not just the first one. Well, there was the first one, but it's not just that, but it continues throughout the Bible as a pattern.
26: Yeah, it does. That's a great verse that you picked out there, Stephen. I love how this is also at the same time prophesying Mary. You know, he talks about, the writer talks about, the woman, and that's, you know, it took me a very long time to realize that that woman is Mary. And it's like, wow, okay. And then fast forward to the gospel, again, showing how it's all interconnected, where the angel hails her as full of grace, and that hatred that Satan has for someone who's so humble and so full of grace is, it was quite a connection it kind of blew my mind when I first understood that.
7: Not only that, Matt, I also look at the word seed in there. So you have talking about the seed, that's future generations, correct? Well, if you go to Abraham, you see the same thing. Abraham's promises to Abraham's seed. It's just saying your seed. And St. Paul picks up that, I think it's in Galatians, where he goes on, he talks about that seed now is the church. You know, that's a descendant of, Mary is like the mother of God, right? Is our mother in heaven, right? She's actually, interceding for us and all of that. And at the same time, the seed is the promise of Christ, the church, that's what it comes down to. So that was very prefiguring, not only Mary too, but the seed as the church as well.
5: The thing that I like about this verse is I also hear there, it doesn't say it in the words, but I also hear that God, almost immediately after we sinned, that man and woman sinned, he's really holding out the promise of Jesus and forgiveness for us, right? Forgiveness for us and to bring him back to God and to share all his grace with us through his son Jesus. I always like the fact that the forgiveness is already in the tone right after we. Isn't that what everybody wants their parents to be like?
28: Absolutely.
5: You make a mistake?
7: It's forgiveness, yes.
5: Punished and maybe a little forgiveness. Okay. Very good. That's excellent. There's several themes that also carry through the Bible. This one, as you were saying, Stephen, is throughout, as many of these things are. But there's another theme that carries us through the life, and that is how do we teach wisdom and formation of character? And that's what much of what Proverbs does. It tells us how we should behave, what we should do. I think, Ernie, you had an example that you were talking about for Proverbs. What's that and why is it important to you?
7: Yes, Keith. So Proverbs 20, verse 7, and I'll just read it really quick. A righteous man who walks in his integrity, blessed are his sons after him. So for me, this really hits home because it's not so much that you try to raise your kids, to be an integral part of their lives, but also to be a foundation for them going forward. But it's also, it kicked into my life because during my failures as a father or as a husband or, in that regard. And you can see that once that starts to break down, that foundation breaks down, it affects your children. And if you don't get back on the right path, which thank God I did, right? My life would have been in a tailspin. And once you start removing, like I said, that foundation that God gives you, especially in this, as far as being a man of integrity, you're the head of your family, right? You need to be that example to your family, to your children. That's the next generation. That's like the church likes to have traditions and pass it on to, men of, laying on of hands and all that, for the elders and passing on their traditions. The same thing goes for, fathers to their sons and to their children in general. And it's just, you need to be that righteous person in their lives. You know, they need to have that foundation too. And for me, that became more important to me during my failures as more to my successes, I wanted to say.
28: Yeah, children are always watching you, and they're learning, whether they, you know they are or not.
27: So I think, yeah, integrity, whether man or woman, but especially as a man, as the leader of your household, you want to reflect basically how Christ is. You want to live a life full of integrity, and it's how you carry yourself, how others see you, and being that example.
26: Yeah, Luis, that reminds me of the words of St. Francis of Assisi, you know, preach the gospel and use words when necessary.
27: Yes.
7: Amen. Lead by example. Yeah, that's how it was a strong, during a bad time in my life, you know, that really touched me, you know, as far as being, I'm example to your children, you know, and they look at you and they can see your failures and I don't want them to, you know, follow that suit. So you got to stand up and, you know, you got to be that person that they got to look up to. You know, in their lives.
26: I love the phrase in the Bible that I had where that actually said, happy are their children. What you're really saying is the legacy of faith and the legacy of integrity and the legacy of being a good man. You can share that with your children and ensure that the legacy of happiness, joy, faith is passed along to them. And as men and fathers, what more can we do than that?
7: Amen.
26: There's other themes that carry out throughout the Bible, and one of them is courage. Of course, the apostles had courage, Jesus, everybody has courage in the Bible at certain times, and also some weaknesses at certain times. I think, Brother Luis, you had a couple of examples. Would you like to share those with you and why they're important to you?
27: Yes, Keith. So the first is Joshua 1:9. It says, have I not commanded you? Be strong and courageous. Do not be afraid. Do not be discouraged, for the Lord your God will be with you wherever you go. So I love that verse. I think one of the central themes of the Bible is do not be afraid. We see that over and over again. And I think when you put your faith in Jesus Christ, you surrender to him, you're not scared anymore. Yes, things are difficult. Times can get hard, but you put your faith in him. And everything's going to work out. And I think the older I've gotten, I've let go more and trust in God. And the second one, very similar New Testament, is 1 Corinthians 16:13. It says, be on your guard, stand firm in the faith, be courageous, and be strong. So again, just being vigilant, being strong in your faith, defending your faith if that's what it takes. And just, always put that trust in our Lord and Savior.
26: Absolutely. The 1 Corinthians 16:13 is one that I actually highlighted in my own Bible. That one meant a lot to me at a very rough time in my life.
7: I think for a lot of times too, we always get that apprehension that comes up, especially when we talk about our faith, right? But when you go through the Bible, there's a common thread of not being afraid. And you hear like St. Paul say, you know, they have the spirit of power, spirit of love, spirit of compassion. He never says there's a spirit of fear, right? That's like totally, you know, you want to get rid of that. That's something that, you know, it could be the devil tempting you. You just be quiet. Don't even say anything. No, that's when you got to stand up strong and say, you know, no, this needs to be said and this needs to be taught and it needs to be, you know, acted on. And it's very important not to be scared or panic or anything like that. You want to be courageous.
26: Exactly. And I learned this actually just a couple of years ago, but the phrase, you know, don't be afraid shows up in the Bible 365 times.
8: Mostly by angels when they appear to us humans.
7: You're right. He always says that.
8: The first thing we think of is, oh, I am afraid.
7: Right.
8: And they, no, don't be afraid.
26: Yeah. But I just love how God put one for each day for us in there in the Bible that,
7: it's a good connection.
26: Yeah, it really
7: very
26: is.
7: Very good.
26: Yeah.
27: I too heard that within the last couple of years. So central theme, I guess, to everyone and for obvious reasons.
8: Mm-hmm. And that Corinthians one is, you know, be on your guard, stand firm in the faith. You know, that means you're being
5: you're potentially being attacked, right? So you stand firm and you have to protect yourself, not always in a violent way, but you do have to stand there. But I always, I think maybe Matt, you were alluding to this. The next verse is, but every act done with love. And that's exactly right. When you're attacked with the other cheek, right? Turn the other cheek and do it with love, not with violence and anger and hate. I always love that phrase, every act done with love.
7: Well, that's the greatest of the three, right? Faith, yeah. Hope, and charity. Mm-hmm. The greatest of charity.
5: Yeah, and it actually covers, even when you're talking about charity work, you know, you have to have love in your heart for the charity to be true. Mm-hmm. That's what our faith tells us, and that's what I believe.
7: It becomes genuine then.
5: Yeah, mm-hmm. It really does. Any other comments on that one?
28: One thing I think about is the Philippians. We can do all things through Christ that strengthens us. And it just kind of, I think it's like maybe part of this, or it's all connected.
5: Yeah, where does the courage come from?
28: Yeah.
5: Does it come from within, or does it come from above?
28: It comes from above.
7: And it comes from Holy Spirit.
27: Above, yeah.
5: Yeah.
7: I mean, I just to touch on that, even in Acts, when the Holy Spirit comes on the apostles, then they acted in boldness to go out there and teach. It wasn't something, you know, they might have had a little apprehension, but it was the Holy Spirit that came into them.
5: Yeah, before that, they were afraid. Yeah. They were hiding.
7: They were running all over the place.
5: Right? Yeah, Jesus had left and they were hiding.
7: Mm-hmm.
5: Yeah. Brother Matt, you have a Bible story that you wanted to share with the group today.
26: I do. So this is one from the book of Tobit, which, you know, when I was first encountered that, you know, many, many years ago when I was reading the Bible start to finish, I got to this book. And this story struck me in particular because we read in certain places in the Bible how God has his people do things in faith. A good example from the book of Joshua, when he has them march around Jericho so many times and then the walls just fall down. It's like, doesn't really make sense, but they trust God and do it anyways. This story just really jumped out at me as completely ridiculous. So, the archangel Raphael, again, one of those do not be afraid situations, comes to young Tobias and, has him catch a fish out of the river, cut it open, take the heart and the liver and the gall and put them away safely. And then they ate the fish. They continue on their journey. And then, he says, as for the heart and liver, if a demon or evil spirit gives trouble to anyone, you make a smoke from these before the man or woman, and that person will never be troubled again. So he's walking around with these basically rotting fish parts, trying to keep the demons away. And then he comes to his betrothed.
7: Might keep everybody away.
28: Could have just say that.
26: Right, exactly. Anyway. Exactly. So he goes to then, you know, his betrothed Sarah, and does what the angel commanded him. He takes the fish parts out. I mean, I just imagine after journeying for a week, they've got to smell so bad at this point. And burns them, and that drives away the demon and, you know, saves the day, and everybody lives happily ever after. That one was just struck me as so ridiculous. But, you know, here we have these figures in the Bible just trusting the word of God and doing it. And it made me think at the time, and this is what's really stuck with me, of, I mean, we as Catholics in America, there's not a whole lot asked of us if you really get down to it. And, you know, how many times do we complain about getting up early and going to Mass? How many times do we complain about dragging ourselves to confession and all this? But here's these people in Scripture just instantly trusting and doing these completely ridiculous things. And it just kind of made me want to do more. So that's why I'm sharing that story.
7: I really wish I read more about, you know, Tobias. It's hard to, like you said, Keith, earlier, reading everything in the Bible. That's one of the books I kind of missed. Like,
5: I missed it too. I have to tell you.
7: Right?
5: So I appreciate you bringing it up.
7: It was Deuterocanonical. But, you know, just looking at them, like, that's a very interesting thing where it's just, you know, they were so willing to just accept what, you know, an angel was telling them, and, you know, let's just go do it, because they had that faith in order to, you know, act on it. And like you said, a lot of us fall a little short on that, you know, sometimes.
5: Yeah. And maybe things aren't hard for us because we're not listening hard enough. We're not listening to what maybe we are being asked, so we don't have a hard path ahead. We don't have to cut that fish up and carry it around for a while.
28: Well, it was easier to carry the fish around than what Abraham had to do.
6: Yeah.
5: Mm. Yeah. Do you want to mention that one?
28: Yeah. Well, Abraham, Genesis 22, you know, how God tested Abraham, commanding him to sacrifice his son Isaac. And here you have a man and, who his wife was barren. She had a baby later on in the years. And now God is asking him to take the baby's life, the child's life. Even has the child carry the wood for the sacrifice mm-hmm. on that journey.
5: Mm-hmm.
28: But yet he was obedient all the way to the end. And God saw that and God rewarded him. Your descendants mm-hmm. will be that as numerous as stars. And it just shows that, you know, God will test us, whether it be carrying dead fish or, God forbid, not, you know, sacrificing our children, but. You know, I think our tests are daily stuff, and they're minor, but they carry a lot of weight.
5: Yeah, and Stephen, I just reread the story of Abraham, that exact same story, just last week. And what struck me about it is God makes this promise to Abraham, and he says, I'm going to make your descendants, like you're going to have billions of descendants. And then he has this one kid after they were supposed to not be able to have kids anymore, and then asks him to sacrifice. It's like, God makes the promise, then demands the promise back. And Abraham just trusts the whole time. And, I mean, yeah, talk about inspiration of faith.
6: If there's one common thing about that, I mean, again, it's the trust issue. You know, you just have to give it all to the Lord. You know, even in my own life, you go through different things like, you know, should I take this position? Should I do this? Should I do that? And you spend a lot of time worrying about it, right? But if you just give it all to the Lord, you know, you could see, like, you know, his plan is greater than yours, or your worries aren't nothing compared to what he's got in store for you. So you kind of just, it's probably a lot easier said than done, because we'd all be scratching our heads, you know, and say, what is this all about? But, you know, then you're like, you're looking at the Bible, how many examples there are, it's a very, very big, you know, trust issue. You know, we need to have that trust in the Lord and just give it all to him, and everything works out, you know.
5: When you look at, oh, sorry. Go ahead, Luke.
27: Oh, I was just going to say, yeah, like Ernie says, is put your trust in the Lord, be obedient to God, and he's going to fulfill your promises, and you just have to go with his will.
5: Yeah, and with this one in particular, where else do we see a father, a son who is to be sacrificed, and he's carrying his own, remember, he's carrying the wood. What does that remind you of?
26: Sounds like a leading question.
5: Yeah, of course.
28: Yeah.
5: And, you know, there's so many of these instances, between the Old Testament and the New Testament. And when you think about it, yeah, what are we talking about? A sacrifice of a son. Any other ones that, you would like to talk about?
6: Well, I think all of us, I don't know if you want to touch on it now, on the prodigal son.
5: Yeah, why don't we? Hey, we haven't discussed any of the parables yet. Why don't we start about one? You know, Jesus preaches to his followers. Their parables are sometimes, they seem so simple, deceptively so, and then they're really not that easy to discern. What am I being told? What am I being taught here? So why don't we just start with that one, Ernie, as long as you brought it up.
6: I mean, it does touch on a lot of things, you know, the love, the compassion of somebody being lost and coming back. You know, and there's one son, you know, we call kind of like we were talking earlier about how we kind of, feel for him because he's been the faithful son, the one that's always been there for the father. And here comes the one who was doing all sorts of stuff on the outside and, is celebrated as a hero when he comes back. And the whole idea is that, you know, you hear about the 99 that, you know, that the shepherd had, and they're rejoicing over the one that was lost and is found again. All heaven rejoices over that, you know, for anybody who's, you know, becomes, you know, gives their life to Christ, all the angels in heaven are rejoicing. It's like for that one individual, God's love is so encompassing for that one person. It's like, you know, you just rejoice in the fact that they're coming back to the fold. And I think that's a father, especially when he sees one son doing wacky things, right? And he sees the one son that, you know, is always with them. He still wants his family to be, you know, have that unity, to, you know, have, all his sons around him. And when one comes back after doing all those things, it's just an elation of joy. You almost forget about everything that he did. You're just happy that he's back.
5: Yeah, Ernie, that's exactly right. And, you know, just, I mean, reading the text, like the son who went away had this whole apology planned out, and he's like, you know, wanting to come back and just be a servant just so he can, you know, not be living in squalor anymore. And
26: I mean, the father loves him so much that he cuts him off and doesn't even let him finish and just welcomes him back immediately. And that just, it gives me so much comfort on thinking about, you know, myself going to confession and how our Heavenly Father is going to welcome us all back.
7: You know, I could just see him with his hand, you know, his arms open, you know, ready to take us.
26: Yeah, exactly.
7: That's an amazing
26: visual. Yep. And I think sometimes we're harder on ourselves than perhaps God is on

0: in the wilderness, right? He was lost. But how about the son that was there? Was he not lost too? Because even though he obeyed his father, was he doing it with charity or was he doing it without emotion and love for his father?
1: It's very good.
0: And I think both of the sons were away. And the one son who came back, he was welcomed, but the other son still had some healing to do, not only because of his brother and the jealousy he felt, but also because maybe the work he was doing was out of obedience and not love.
1: Which Christ teaches is primary.
0: It is. Mm-hmm. It is the one thing.
2: What I love most about this story is the words Jesus uses. And also you think about it in the cultural context, how he mentions that the younger son, give my share of the money. And that was a big insult because basically he was wishing his father dead. You know, hey, when you die, I want the money. Well, I want the money now. So again, it shows that how much he hurt the father, disrespected the father. Have we ever disrespected God? But yet God forgives us like this father. And then when the father sees him, here is a man of wealth and stature. And back in the culture, walking slowly was a big deal. If you walk slow, you were somebody. Here, this man is running to his son in front of everybody, which shows you just how much love he had for his son and how happy he was for him to return. The love that God has for us. And like you mentioned, we rejoice if one sinner turn repents. Over 20 that don't. There's so much in this story.
0: Well, and I want to turn it to being a father and to have been a son. Do we follow what we're taught in this? In other words, to love your son even when they do things terribly wrong, or to help guide your son who is obeying you, but yet doesn't feel perhaps the same love that he needs. It's a good lesson for fathers and sons to really think about the prodigal son. Not because you want your kid to run away with all your money, but, you know, to think about, you want to be always have this emotional bond with father and son, not just between God and us, but also within your own family as fathers and as men, Catholic men.
3: Yeah, I think, you know, as a father, you know, I have four sons. You know, I think about one who might want to stray somewhere, and it's kind of funny how the other three sons that I have, that my wife and I kind of built in them, that say, listen, we're going to get that person. You know, we're going to go to that other brother and we're going to tell him, bring him back into the fold, you know, and kind of counsel him and mm-hmm. things like that. So those things that you pass on to your kids, they do work. You know, you pray and hope that they do. And in some instances they do, in some instances they don't, but.
0: Well, a couple of weeks ago, just to move on to a different parable, we're starting to run late on time, but I wanted to bring it up. Just a few weeks ago, we had the parable of the workers in the vineyard. And once again, I always put myself in the place of the wrong people. So the ones that were grousing about not having been paid. For those of you that remember, you know, this is the parable where all the workers received equal pay, even though some worked all day and some worked 1 hour. So the men were grumbled. They felt cheated. And the owner comes out and says, Why are you grumbling? I offered you a certain wage and that's what I gave you. And if I'm more charitable, if I want to give more charitable, I can do that. And why I feel the same love for all of you. And of course, your reward is as you are deserving in his eyes. So again, I feel I've always put myself in the place of the son that was grumbling, the worker that's grumbling. And you have to think inside your heart, why? You have so many blessings in your life, whether it's family or just, you know, as you said, what do we have to complain about here, right, Matt? And why do we grumble?
3: I think it's just human to do that, right?
0: Well, is it human?
3: Yeah, I don't know.
0: Well, it's not faith human.
3: No, but it's a lot.
4: Yeah,
3: a lot of
4: we're imperfect. We're imperfect yeah. creatures. So, of course, we're going to have those emotions. And I think that's a natural response, unfortunately. But God, the most important thing, he's going to give us his grace. He's going to offer it to everyone.
0: And that's why when you read the Bible verses, and I have to say this again, and, you know, I'm not always doing that every day. you know,

0: If you read the ones that have a powerful message to you, it's going to remind you, why was I complaining yesterday? Why was I not treating my loved ones in the way a father should? Those are all such important things. And sometimes if you don't have a man near you or a person near you to say, hey, you know, Keith, you're off the rails here. Where can you reach? Well, you can reach to the Bible because the message is in there for you. Did you ever open the Bible up to a page and see if it applies to you?
1: Yeah,
0: it's every page.
2: Why are you talking to me now?
0: It happens more than would be just random, right? Mm-hmm. And I look at that all the time, and I find guidance in that, especially in dark times, more than good.
1: Well, I've done that before too, and I opened it to something I absolutely did not want to hear from God. That has definitely happened to me. But, you know, again, using scripture and how it all works together, I a couple of days later was reminded of Jesus' words when he said, learn from me, for I am meek and humble of heart. And I realized that I wasn't really being humble of heart in that moment. Mm-hmm. That God was trying to show me, give me an answer that I was too proud to accept at the time.
0: Oh, one of those deadly sins, Matt. They're everywhere.
1: Right.
0: Thank you.
1: Mm-hmm.
0: That's won't get into prowling that. The earth, finding souls.
1: Indeed, raging like a lion for someone to devour.
0: Okay. Well, we're actually starting to run a little late on time, so I want to take a moment here. We're talking about a lot of the Bible verses, but I also just want to make sure that each of you had a chance to give some final comments about the Bible and the teachings that you'd like to share with our listeners and why you'd like to share it with them. Because, as we've said, there are a number of people that aren't actively reading the Bible. So what are your final thoughts, and what would you like to share to those listeners that maybe are thinking about reading more but haven't started yet?
1: Well, I'd like to share two small things. One is from the Bible itself. It's 2 Thessalonians chapter 2, verse 15, where Paul writes, "So then, brethren, stand firm and hold to the traditions which you were taught by us, either by word of mouth or by letter." There's so much in the Bible, and there's so much also that the church has to offer. You know, Ernie, you mentioned the church fathers earlier. I mean, the Bible is certainly our starting point and our ultimate place we come back to, but the writings of the saints, the catechism, there's so much more that we can read to learn about how to live our lives well. And then the second thing is I picked up a book recently, just short meditations for each day. And one of the ones earlier this month in September was, and I'm going to have to paraphrase this from memory, was when we die and we are being judged by God, he is going to ask us why, if we haven't, why haven't we read the Bible? And the word in the meditation was, "I wrote you a letter to men. Why didn't you read it?" And, you know, I thought back to 20 years ago and kind of like checked a little box in my head. Well, I've done that. So that again, that pride coming back. But that inspired me to start reading the Bible again, even more so. So I'm doing, you know, Luis, you said you've got a thing going on. So I'm doing a little bit of Old Testament, a little bit of Gospel, a little bit of Paul's letters every day.
3: I would suggest somebody who hasn't read the Bible to start with one of the Gospels. Matthew is my favorite, but they're all good. And then I found a lot my last 10 years out of Paul's letters. And I think he's spot on with many, many things. And again, it's kind of like a summary even of what the Bible is teaching. So, pick a gospel, read the gospel. I think one of them is the shortest.
0: Mark.
3: If you want to start with that one, but, and then try Paul's letters.
4: I would say that you know, there's so much in the Bible. It's so rich. It's important to get that Word of God every day. And I think ultimately, to the listener who doesn't really read their Bible or just once in a blue moon, is, you know, don't be intimidated. Just start somewhere. Wherever you feel called, God will take you there. You sometimes have to be quiet and just listen to his word. And I would just say, just open the Bible up and let God speak to you.
2: I think basically the same thing, like all you guys have been saying. For me, a little bit extra maybe would be just on the apologetic thing. I love hearing debates from different, you know, denominations and, you know, going back and forth with them and telling them how, you know, they might be mistaken on some certain things. I mean, we have a magisterium that teaches us, you know, with the Bible, how it's interpreted. And we have a truth. And a lot of that, maybe when I was younger, I really didn't know. Now I'm starting to know a lot more. And it's really blowing up as far as the knowledge that's in this book when you properly exegete it.
0: And we've said this before on this program. You have to build up your faith. And how you do that? Through exercise, through reading, through study. And sometimes you skip a day, you skip 2 days, but you have to come back to it. Otherwise, if you're trying to be an athlete, you fall down.
2: St. Paul. Mm-hmm.
0: If you're trying to be strong in your faith, you weaken. And when you're weak, you're basically losing. When you look at the U.S. Conference of Catholic Bishops, they remind us, if Scripture remains just words on a page, our work is not done. As you said, Luis, we need to meditate on the message and put it into action in our lives. That's what we've been talking about here. You read a verse, and it either has had an action or had an impact or changed your life in some way, and it can do it for you. Only then can the word be living and effective, as was instructed in Hebrews 4:12. So if you take one action from this program, read and meditate on a Bible verse as part of a routine prayer tonight, tomorrow morning, whenever you'd like, and pick a few verses and see if it helps you or if you can do it again and again and again. With those final thoughts, let's close with a prayer for knowledge of God's will. In the name of the Father, and the Son, and the Holy Spirit, amen.
4: Amen.
0: Lord our God, we bless you. As we come together to ponder the Scriptures, we ask you in your kindness to fill us with the knowledge of your will, so that pleasing you in all things, we may grow in every good work. We ask this through Christ our Lord. Amen. Mary, Queen of the Knights,
3: pray for us.
0: In the name of the Father, the Son, and the Holy Spirit. Amen.
4: Amen.
0: Until we next get together, remember to pray. Lord, let me follow you where only faith can lead me. Thank you, brothers, and have a faith-filled day. 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

0: 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We begin the 3 o'clock hour daily with the Divine Mercy Chaplet and offer our prayers in union with Catholics around the world at the Hour of Mercy. Please take a moment to pause and pray with us. On Monday and Thursday, right after the chaplet, tune in to Divine Mercy Kids. This week, Nicole Swanick wraps up her series on super smart saints. And in this last episode, we'll learn about St. Joseph Calasanz and how important it is to have an orderly work and study space to help us learn better. On this first Friday, we'll air our next episode of Knight's Armor. Join Keith Kosinski and four of his brother knights from St. Catherine of Siena Parish as they share the Bible verses and parables that have had the greatest impact on them as Catholic men. On Saturday, join us for Saints in the Making. Ellen White and Rob Agnelli take us through another exciting discussion of the saints and how we can learn from them as we pursue holiness. This month, they will share insights on the lives of Saints Thérèse of Lisieux, Teresa of Avila, and Jude the Apostle. On Sunday after the chaplet, we will air Father Mike Schmitz's homily from Sunday, August 23rd of this year, and it's followed by Bishop Robert Barron's homily for Sunday, October 4th. That's your lineup for the 3 o'clock hour this week on Divine Mercy Radio, where faith meets everyday life. 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
2: 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So Almighty God, who pre-existed his own mother, made her just as beautiful as God could. That is why she was immaculately conceived. Now, what does immaculate conception mean? It means simply that she was conceived without the stain of original sin. One thing I cannot understand is why people today disbelieve in the immaculate conception, because most people today believe they are without sin. Therefore, they are all immaculately conceived.
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1: Here's your weather update from Catholic 540 AM. The temp is currently 90 degrees under partly cloudy skies. Humidity 36%. The wind is from the southwest at 8 miles per hour. The forecast for this evening, scattered clouds with a light breeze and the temp 77. Overnight, some clouds here and there and somewhat breezy. Temps about 72. And then tomorrow, cloudy with some wind with scattered thunderstorms. The temp 76. On Sunday, some cloud cover and rainy and sticky. Temps about 71. That's the weather from Catholic 540 AM, Divine Mercy Radio.
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4: And it is October 2nd. It's a feast of the guardian angels and a Friday morning. Great to be with you here on EWTN's Catholic Connection. Teresa Tomeo back here behind the microphone. Thanks to my wonderful dear friend and little sister, spiritually, of course. And she did such a great job, as she always does, Vanessa Denhock-Garmo from Epiphany, of course, on Ave Maria Radio. And great to be back with you. And I was just telling my producer, Richard, before the program, it was a restful but a very productive week. A lot going on here in Italy, as you may know. This is the big weekend of the not only feast day of St. Francis of Assisi, but the 800th anniversary celebrations are going on. Now, the year itself, the holy year, will wrap up in January, but the big events are this weekend in Assisi. I was there yesterday, as you may have heard, because Vanessa interviewed me at the top of the hour. Deacon Dom and I are going back this weekend. EWTN will be airing the 11 a.m. Rome time mass that will take place in Assisi. But we'll talk about this with Peter Gagnon and also coming up a little bit later on the program. But it was a busy week, a restful week at the same time, if that makes sense, but a very productive week. Also, getting ready for our big pilgrimage, which begins a week from today on Friday, October 9th. Our pilgrims will be landing in Rome. Deacon Dominic and I, along with Father Petri and Dr. Matthew Bunsen and his beautiful wife Bonnie, will be greeting the pilgrims at Fiumicino Airport, and then the adventure begins. And we will be with you during that week. I am going to be preparing lots of great programs, and we'll have a show every day, a special show, because I obviously can't go live because we'll be during the pilgrimage, but we will have a fresh show for you every day with new material. And it's going to be a great week, and it's going to be a great day. We have wonderful guests today as well. So let's get to the rundown so I don't get too much off base here on a Friday morning. Of course, it's a Friday, so that means our very own Peter Gagnon, the president of EWTN Studios, will be joining us with the inside word about everything that you can enjoy on our network, both, of course, on radio, TV, and don't forget all the great things online we have to offer. And then we're going to pick up the discussion on the Feast of St. Francis of Assisi and the big anniversary celebrations. We are going to be going to Baltimore to speak with Lynn Ann Herbert all about this amazing exhibit that they have entitled Divine Inspiration. And within that wonderful exhibit, there is actually a missal that was used by St. Francis of Assisi. This is taking place at the Walters Museum in Baltimore, and we will be talking again with Lindley Ann Herbert from the museum. It's very, very exciting. And then we're going to wrap up, speaking of St. Francis, with my friend Heather Martin, who will be joining us live from Assisi. She and her husband, Josh, run the English-speaking masses in Assisi. They have an organization that they organize, which is terrific. And we are going to talk about what's happening right in town today, tomorrow, Sunday. And they have certainly a very up-close and personal view because they live there. As a matter of fact, funny story, when we were walking through Assisi yesterday down one of the main avenues, all of a sudden I hear Heather yelling from the window, "Teresa! Teresa!" She had just looked out her apartment window, and she runs down, and we started talking and whatnot. But she's terrific, and she's been on with us before. And she joins us again to wrap up the program all about the activities in Assisi regarding the 800th anniversary of this great saint. Hour number two, it is going to be terrific. We are going to check in with Leonardo DeFilippis of St. Luke Productions. Of course, you know him well. And we're talking about a film all about Tolton, Father Tolton, from slave to priest. I'm so looking forward to that. And, of course, Leonardo has a great reputation as a wonderful actor portraying many saints in his films. And we'll discuss with Leonardo coming up in the second hour for two segments. Two cents, I want to take a look at the church's teachings on angels. There was a great email that our wonderful mission advancement team put out, and if you sign up for them, they're free, and they're so informative, they're easy to read, and they don't take a lot of time, but they are just packed with great information, and we'll talk about the angels, and if we have time in that segment, I'll share a little bit of information about my own angel stories. Weather-wise, a slow-moving front, according to the National Weather Service, will maintain the threat of flash flooding across southern and central Texas, as for today, and the central Gulf Coast and the southeast throughout the weekend. They have potentially record-breaking temps are impacting Southern California and also stretching north toward the Bay Area and Central Valley. And unfortunately, that's going to be hanging around the next few days all the way through next week. That's a look at the program today, already 4 minutes past the hour on a Friday morning, the Feast of Guardian Angels, October 2nd. Let's get started now with the news here on EWTN. Mark Mayfield tells us there are many questions after the Tennessee death row inmate who survived an execution by lethal injection attempt and is now in critical condition.
5: Krista Pike's attorney says she's receiving life-saving medical care after Wednesday's failed execution. She reportedly was still breathing and snoring after receiving two doses of pentobarbital. One of her lawyers said he saw at least seven needles go into Pike's arm during the execution attempt. Her attorneys are now calling for Governor Bill Lee to commute her sentence. Lee has issued a stay on all executions in Tennessee for now. I'm Mark Mayfield.
4: Meanwhile, Tennessee's Catholic bishops, according to Vatican News, joining the U.S. state's Episcopal bishops to issue an ecumenical appeal in the wake of the twice-failed execution of Christy Pike on September 30th. In their joint statement yesterday, the bishop asking Tennessee Governor Bill Lee to spare her life and prevent another attempt to carry out her death sentence. Pike, 50 years old, did survive, as you just heard, two doses of a lethal injection and was taken to the hospital. She had been sentenced to death for the 1995 murder of 19-year-old Colleen Slemmer. The governor, again, as you heard earlier, suspended executions the remainder of this year. The bishops do acknowledge the gravity of the murder and the immeasurable suffering of the victim's family, stressing that their appeal upheld the state's responsibility to hold perpetrators of violence accountable. Yet accountability, they said, need not require another death, affirming that every human being bears the image of God. The bishop stressing that even grave wrongdoing cannot ease a person's dignity or exclude the possibility of repentance and redemption. And a bid to get Lindsey Clancy's murder charges dropped has been thrown out by a judge in Massachusetts. Judge William Sullivan denying a motion filed by attorney Kevin Reddington yesterday that would have found her not guilty of murdering her three children. Reddington had said there was no evidence that Clancy admitted to the murders. Now, Clancy's first trial ended last month with jurors deadlocked over her insanity defense. She's due back in court next month on November 2nd. And a Vatican commission is proposing Catholic canon law changes that would give laymen and laywomen greater roles in the church and governance. The commission said existing laws allows greater lay participation, but those provisions are often overlooked. The proposed changes would expand lay participation in church councils and remove language limiting lay people and religious to consulting vote. Greater autonomy and had accountability and also evaluation to the governance. Now, the recommendations are not binding and all must be reviewed by the Holy Father. Mark Mayfield also reporting this morning on a developing story. The Indian pilot who landed a passenger plane after being stabbed mid-flight says he could not let anyone else die.
5: Smit Machar was the captain of a Fly Dubai passenger plane that was taking 174 people from Dubai to Israel earlier this week when he was stabbed in the cockpit by his co-pilot, who was subdued by passengers. Earlier today, Machar spoke from his hospital bed in a video call to Indian Prime Minister Narendra Modi and said he kept fighting because he could not let everybody else die. Modi praised his bravery and said his presence of mind saved lives. I'm Mark Mayfield.
4: Two brothers from Louisiana now accused of using social media to send tens of thousands of dollars to Hamas. Omar and Abdel Adhami were arrested last month at the end of a joint investigation by the FBI and the New York Police Department. FBI agents claiming the two solicited funds through Snapchat and Instagram and sent more than $105,000 between February of 2021 and last month, all to the Palestinian terrorist group that attacked Israel nearly 3 years ago. They face federal charges of supporting a foreign terrorist organization, conspiracy to commit wire fraud, and conspiracy to commit money laundering. And the Anti-Defamation League is alleging systematic exclusion of Jewish and Israeli artists across museums, publishing, and entertainment. The Jewish advocacy group releasing three reports examining their treatment and representation since the October 7th Hamas attack. The report, grading 40 museums and interviewed more than 30 Jewish authors and publishing professionals, and reviewed some 65 incidents involving protest disruptions or cancellations. The ADL said its findings show exclusion and underrepresentation, including limited recognition of Jewish American Heritage Month. Some Jewish scholars dispute the findings, arguing the reports do not establish discrimination against Jewish authors outside normal industry practices. And Tammy Trujillo tells us more U.S. forces are heading to the Middle East as President Trump issues a dire warning to Iran.
6: Reports say a Marine Expeditionary Unit and the USS Theodore Roosevelt are headed to the region, which would bring the total number of carriers in the area to three. The news comes as President Trump said it's time for Iran to make a choice, accept a fair deal, or cease to exist. Trump told reporters on Thursday that more oil is flowing out of the Strait of Hormuz since even before the start of the war, with the U.S. Navy in full control of the waterway. Trump spoke to reporters before leaving D.C. for Denton, Texas, the first of three states he'll visit over the next 2 days as he sells his economic message and pumps up Republican candidates before the midterms. I'm Tammy Trujillo.
4: Meanwhile, the president urging supporters to come out to vote in November. Speaking at a campaign rally in Oklahoma yesterday, he said the last time the radical left was in power, they gave the U.S. the worst inflation in the nation's history.
7: Since I took office, we've created more than 1 million private sector jobs, and more Americans are working today in our country than at any time by far in history.
4: Trump's stop in Oklahoma, as you just heard, part of a broader tour touting the economy ahead of the midterms. And Vice President Vance says it's time to believe in the GOP, while also discussing a wide range of topics in an interview on Thursday.
8: This is not the time to sort of gripe about all the little things. There are obviously, I think every single person who voted for us in 2024 could find something where they wish maybe congressional Republicans had gone further.
4: In a Fox News interview, he also wanted to talk about several key issues, saying that immigration was a top issue.
8: You know, to me, my most important issue is immigration. It always has been. Why? Because illegal immigration makes our streets less safe. It steals jobs from American workers. It makes our housing prices go up.
4: Vance saying it's not time, again, as I said earlier, to gripe about the little things, but rather time to get more done. Dozens injured in a 50-car pileup in South Carolina. The chain reaction collision happened yesterday on I-95 north of Charleston, when vehicles drove into a thick fog bank over Lake Marion. Local officials said 15 tractor trailers and 50 cars crashed into each other, bringing traffic to a standstill in both directions and injuring multiple people, including one who's now in serious condition. Four people were trapped in their vehicles and had to be extracted. No deaths were reported. And Daria Albinger tells us there was a drop in the number of Americans filing for unemployment recently.
9: Fewer Americans filed for unemployment benefits last week. The Labor Department says it got 197,000 first-time claims. That's a drop of about 1,000 from the week before. First-time claims are considered a proxy for layoffs. Analysts consider them a sign that employers are holding on to workers. The government's September jobs report comes out on Friday. I'm Daria Albinger.
4: And the calendar clearly says fall, but Southern California is in store, as we mentioned in the weather forecast this morning, for another long, dangerous heat wave. It's expected to settle in today and then to last for a week or longer. The hottest parts of the region are likely to break 100 today, and it could be even hotter tomorrow. And the weather is also bringing an increased risk of wildfires. The National Weather Service says an extreme heat warning will run from today all the way until next Thursday. And a man who faked a story about a venomous snake sighting in Southern California could face arrest and a citation. Joel Ciprian of Santa Ana caused a buzz earlier this week when he said he saw a giant viper in a tree and took a photo of it. The species is very dangerous and not native to North America. Police searched the area, found nothing, but he finally admitted to the hoax, and he said it was done with an AI photo. He could get a year in jail and a misdemeanor conviction. We'll be right back on a Friday, the Feast of the Guardian Angels. Stay tuned.
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4: Minutes past the hour on a Friday morning. You know, that means the Inside Word, giving you an update on everything that's available to you, all the great programming, whether it's online, on the radio, or on television. Our head of EWTN Studios, Peter Gagnon, with us. I was asking Peter during the break if he managed to catch up on any sleep, because it certainly has been a whirlwind, and my goodness. And I'm telling you, Peter, the church is not only having a moment, but many moments. And thanks be to God, we are able to share those moments with so many people around the country and the world. The coverage, first of all, the Fulton Sheen was fantastic. And then we go into the Pope in France, which was off the charts. And then we have the anniversary now of St. Francis coming up this weekend. It's just a glorious time in the church. Good morning. Thanks for joining us.
17: Good morning, Teresa. Thank you. No, glorious is a great way to describe it. The Fulton Sheen beatification, Blessed Fulton Sheen now, was a beautiful event. It really, I thought the organizers who put it together was fantastic. When you see, you know, 850 seminarians process in, gives you hope for the future of the church, right?
4: Right.
17: And our team did a fantastic job. They literally were up to 2 a.m. setting up their set, had to be back on set at 6. You know, it was like, they just worked so hard. And yeah, our coverage was great. And you know, the if you saw the relic processing in, was pretty impressive that they have, you know, Blessed Sheen's jawbone, of course, is very symbolic of him. So it's just, it really was beautiful. So we covered that full event. People can still see it. If you missed it, if you missed any part of it, you know, go to our YouTube page and you can find it there. So, and on our platform as well. And then after that, you know, the next day was the Blessed Fulton Sheen Awards. So the new Sheen Awards event, and that's one of the events what we're going to be talking about and what we're highlighting. So we went to Peoria the next day for coverage of that. There was a red carpet event, but the actual awards show is going to be airing tomorrow. So we'll get to that in a minute. So, yeah, full lineup. Let me jump right in.
4: Sure.
17: One show that's interesting is, on Life on the Rock, today at 1:30, it's, Father Nate Wills. He's the Notre Dame's football team chaplain. And, you know, we're in the midst of football season right here. Right. And college football is huge, but he wrote a book called Pray Like a Champion today. And, So Brother John Therese sits down with him and they talk about that. What's it like to be a chaplain, and how can we all actually pray? You know, the theme for the Notre Dame football team is play like a champion, but he shifts that. So it's a great interview. Check that out today at 1:30 p.m. Eastern. A new program we have is Father, I don't know, you knew Father Bob Bedard. So he actually was a Canadian who founded the Companions of the Cross, and really he transformed thousands of lives worldwide. So there's a special on him. He passed away several years ago, but that'll debut tomorrow at 1:30 p.m. Eastern. So check that out. It's called Permission, the Life and Legacy of Father Bob Bedard. Really very inspirational story. And then our miracle hunter, Michael O'Neill, goes to Krakow to look at, you know, discuss St. Faustina and how, you know, the apparitions to her helped shape the Divine Mercy devotion. So he takes you there. You know, her feast is coming up on October 5th. So, but this will air on tomorrow at 5:30 p.m. Eastern. And then, as I mentioned, the Archbishop Fulton Sheen, Sheen Awards Gala. So that'll air tomorrow night at 8 p.m. Eastern. So there's lots of, you'll see who won these awards for the first annual Sheen Awards, and, some really beautiful talks, actually some beautiful presentations and a few surprises. So check that out tomorrow night, 8 p.m. Eastern. And if you miss it, it will be on our platform on EWTN Plus posted afterwards. And then, as you said, St. Francis, huge saint in the life of the church and the strong connection to our friars at EWTN, of course, who are Franciscans, but lots of events happening around St. Francis this week, not only in Assisi, but in different parts of the world. A couple of them are in Jerusalem. So there's Vespers and the Transitus of St. Francis is taking place in Jerusalem, and that'll be at 6:30 p.m. Tomorrow. And then the Solemn Mass of St. Francis of Assisi in Jerusalem. There's one at, if you want to wake up early, live at 3:30 a.m., but it encores at noon on Sunday. And then the Holy Mass from the Basilica of St. Francis in Assisi. And this one's pretty special because it's Bishop Robert Baker, who's the Bishop Emeritus of Birmingham, so a very close friend of EWTN, and he's this year's celebrant. So we're gonna begin carrying that live from Assisi, and that'll air at 2:30 p.m. Eastern. So check that out on Sunday, 2:30 p.m. Eastern, the Mass from Assisi. And then on later that evening, there's the Mass of the annual Sea Services pilgrimage, and that takes place from the Seton Shrine in Emmitsburg, Maryland. So we do that every year, and it's the Catholic service, and you pray for those who are in the seafaring branches of the military. So, and it's from the Shrine of Elizabeth Ann Seton. That'll air Sunday at 7 p.m. And then a brand new show that our Vatican office has put together is called To the Ends, the Global Life of the Church. And so this first one is a really cool story. It's a convent of Carmelite nuns in Iceland and wow, how they're actually growing and expanding and just to see how they live out their vocation in a very unique way in that country. So Carmelites in Iceland are the highlight of that program, but also we get, understanding of the church in Africa. So we have some, an interview with a priest, Father Paul Samasumo from Africa, who talks about, you know, how the church is really growing and the faith is expanding there. And then we also go to Manila, where we also look at, you know, a lot of the pilgrimages that take place in Manila. So it's really a global look at the church. So To the Ends, the Global Life of the Church, it debuts on Tuesday, October 6th at 5:30 p.m. Eastern. And then, you know, with St. Faustina, we have programs as a mass on, from Vilnius, Lithuania, where St. Faustina was and where the original painting of the sacred, I mean, the, Divine Mercy image was painted. So that takes place on October 5th at 7 p.m. And then just many more. Finally, I would say, if you haven't seen it yet, go to EWTN Plus, check out our series on The Road Less Traveled with David Stotz, where he's traveling throughout Turkey, and highlighting different, aspects of how the Christian faith really grew throughout that region and the importance of that region. So episode 4 is going to hit, on Thursday. So check it out. Get caught up in that fantastic series. Go to EWTN.com or our EWTN Plus platform.
18: Whew,
17: so there we are.
18: As I say here in Italy, mamma mia. My goodness. Yeah.
17: Yeah.
18: Gosh, there's
17: and
18: so
17: I know
18: much
17: St. Francis
18: content.
17: Is so special to you. Yeah.
18: I know. Well, it's exciting because as we were talking during the break, Deacon Tom is going to be serving at the Mass on Sunday with Bishop Baker. And I love Bishop Baker. He's been such, obviously, we know him so well through his connection to us in Birmingham, but what a holy bishop and what a sweet, dear, dear gentleman. And I'm excited to see him again. So you know what's interesting, Peter, is that, it wasn't very crowded so far this week. It was, I would say just a regular day, not a regular day, but you know, it wasn't too busy in Assisi, but I think everybody was waiting for this weekend. So I'm excited to see all the, processions too. So we can also expect coverage of, the events in Assisi on Facebook, right? On your social media outlets?
17: Yeah, all our social media will cover that as well, so you can stream it. And then, yeah, there'll be other programming and other highlights. You know, we have a program on the stigmata of St. Francis and looking at not only him, but Padre Pio and even Rhoda Wise. Michael O'Neill does a program on that as well. There's other content on St. Francis. And, you know, I was speaking of Bishop Baker, he's got such a great devotion to Carlo Acutis, and he's really promoted that a lot. And, you know, some people don't know that Carlo Acutis is in Assisi as well.
18: Right.
17: So there's that very interesting connection to the both historical saint and a kind of a newer saint, both there in the same area, but both great, witnesses to the faith for all of us. So yeah, it's exciting. Our crew's going to be going there from Rome, from our Vatican team to produce that event because we thought it was really important to bring this, especially on this anniversary year. So I'm sure it's going to be packed.
18: Yes. And, and I've just been in contact with some folks and they're working on getting us in some special passes because it's going to be so crowded. But you know, I was watching all of our coverage and just thinking about the church right now. What is your opinion? You've been at this for a long time. I really think that the church, oh, we don't have time. We'll have to pick this up next week. I'm so sorry.
17: We will pick it up next week. No
18: well,
17: worries.
18: Thanks, Peter. Great discussion. Great events that we're covering as always. And of course, terrific content. And even if you can't watch it live, you can always go to our YouTube page and everything through EWTN.com. We'll be right back. Stay tuned.
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18: Well, we continue our conversation, of course, on St. Francis of Assisi. And how exciting if you're on the East Coast or if you'd like to get there in connection with all the events going on across the country and around the world, including here in Italy, then head to Baltimore. There's a very, wow, just a very powerful exhibit that is taking place at the beautiful Walters Museum there. And Lindley Herbert is a curator of rare books and manuscripts at the Walters Art Museum. And she's discussing with us this morning a legendary item in their collection connected to the great St. Francis of Assisi. Lindley, thank you so much for joining us. And boy, what a beautiful picture of you in one of the articles with
0: this missile.
18: This is incredible. So first of all, thanks for joining us and tell us about the exhibit, which includes the missile, correct?
0: Yes, yes. So the exhibition is called Divine Inspiration, The Legacy of the St. Francis Missile. And so the book itself is really sort of the centerpiece in the gallery. And what I wanted to do with the exhibition is kind of explore the sort of powerful ripple effect of Francis's interaction with the written word. So to sort of bringing other objects around it to sort of tell that story as well. And just sort of thinking about the fact that like 800 years later, you know, St. Francis and his early followers like Saints Clare and Anthony, who I also celebrate in the exhibition, are really continuing to inspire millions of people worldwide to embrace, you know, sort of humility, kindness, care for others and for nature. And, you know, these feel like very important values that are still so relevant. So I'm hoping that even though the exhibition is about medieval art, it will really resonate a lot with people today. So I have the manuscript in the center, and then we also have other objects pulled around it, some other manuscripts, paintings, works made of glass and ivory and ceramic. And then the exhibition also does detail the book's two-year conservation project, which took place between 2016 and 2018. Mm-hmm. It was a Mellon-funded project, and so the conservation work was done by, I have to give a shout-out, my amazing colleagues, Abigail Quant and Kathy McGee. So it's a small but very rich exhibition that I hope people will enjoy.
18: So tell us about the missile itself. How old is it?
0: So it is a little over 800 years old. It dates to probably the late 12th century. So it is a very, very early object. It's one of the earlier manuscripts in the collection that I get to work with.
18: And what is the connection? Like, tell us the connection with St. Francis. Why is it called St. Francis's missile? Was it actually a missile that he used?
0: Sort of. Let me tell you the story, I'll sort of explain like how it connects into Francis.
18: Sure.
0: According to early accounts about his life, in the year 1208, Francis and two of his friends were debating what God's plan for them might be. And they were unable to decide, so Francis suggested that they should go ask God. So they went to the nearby church of San Niccolo, and Francis opened the book that was sitting on the altar three times randomly. And everywhere that he opened the book, it says, you know, give up your earthly goods and follow me. So that mm-hmm. really is the sort of pivotal, foundational moment for the Franciscan order. And the manuscript that we have that's known as the St. Francis Missal, is believed by Franciscans around the world to be the very book that he and his companions consulted that day.
18: Wow.
0: So they see it as a relic of touch, by mm-hmm. Francis.
18: Mm-hmm.
0: So that's the connection.
18: I know I'm familiar with the story, and, but it's very powerful. How did it come into the possession of the Walters Museum?
0: Yes, great question. Everybody always wants to know how on earth did it get to Baltimore? So Henry Walters, our founder, acquired the manuscript in 1924, from a bookseller, Joseph Baer Company in Germany. And the reason that it was up for sale is, in the mid 19th century, the church was, the manuscript was never a Franciscan object. I should say that out loud, because it predates the Franciscans. So it was always, in the church of San Niccolo. And when the church was damaged, during an earthquake in the mid 19th century, it was desanctified and everything in the church was sort of sold off. And so the manuscript was sold off and it ended up in a private collection. And then by 1905, it had made its way to Joseph Baer Company in Germany, and it was listed for sale in 1905. It didn't sell, and then they relisted it about a decade later, and it still didn't sell. So not until 1924 did it finally sell to Henry Walters, but it was listed for sale for like 20 years.
18: Wow.
0: So we're not sure why nobody actually, you know, put the dots together, you know, that this might have been an important book.
18: This is really, really exciting. And how exciting for people there on the East Coast. How many people have come to the exhibit so far?
0: I don't have numbers for that. It's a, for the smaller galleries, we don't have like somebody clicking as they come in the door. So I don't have numbers, but it's been a steady stream.
18: That's just awesome. We're talking with Lindley Ann Herbert. We're talking about this beautiful, beautiful, beautiful item that is in their wonderful collection. And it is called the Divine Inspiration Collection, including a missal that was used by St. Francis and his early followers. And they consulted it and really gave them the overall mission, especially of the Friars Minor, which you began, of course, right here in central Italy. In terms of the museum itself, why do you think you are, your museum is uniquely qualified to house a manuscript?
0: Yes. So, so the Walters, actually has, the third oldest museum conservation lab in the country. We have, you know, expertise in manuscript conservation, and we also, so we were able to fully conserve the book. It was actually, in very, fragile condition to the point where we weren't really able to open it anymore because its 15th century binding was, so fragile it was actually breaking. The conservation project I mentioned, we were able to sort of take the book apart, re-sew it, fix everything that was broken, and put it all back together again in a way that no one will know, you know, that it was, mm-hmm. was ever, you know, breaking. And then we also, have an excellent digitization, studio at the museum. And so we, once the book was conserved, we were able to digitize it cover to cover. And that is available on, we have a special website for our manuscripts called Walters Ex Libris. And the book is available for free on there for any use. Everybody in the world has access to the manuscript now.
18: Okay, so give us that website one more time.
0: Yes, it's just called Walters Ex Libris.
18: Okay, great. And then the overall website for the museum itself, in case folks want to look it up and make plans to go to see the exhibit.
0: It is the Walters.org.
18: Walters.org. Okay. So how long will the Francis Missal be available for people to see?
0: So the exhibition will be on view through February 7th of 2027. So there's still plenty of time.
18: You know, that's really great because the year of St. Francis, which in the Catholic Church room right now doesn't end until January, like early January. So that's perfect. So thank you for being so considerate.
0: By design.
18: We appreciate that. Well, this is so exciting. What's it like for you to be involved in something like this?
0: It's pretty amazing. I've been at the Walters almost 17 years, and the whole time I've been here, this has been a part of my job. It's remarkable and kind of humbling to get to handle a book that is so important for so many people. As a curator, my job is to steward the manuscript as like an art object in the museum, but you know, I also recognize its significance, you know, both historically and spiritually. So, you know, in the time I've been working with the book, I've really made it a priority to make sure that the book is accessible to anyone who's seeking it out. And, you know, just this has become a very important and very special, you know, aspect of my job that I never expected, but it's really wonderful.
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3: Now, the Christian life is hard. Life is hard. God knows that. I don't think he wants us to pretend otherwise. That's why, in recent years anyway, I know for me, that paragraph, if you will, in Psalm 23 that's been so helpful for me starts in verse 4. Even though I walk through the valley of the shadow of death, I fear no evil. David, who's writing this psalm, who was himself a shepherd, isn't saying, hey, trust in God, you'll never go into the valley of the shadow of death. That's great news. No, David is saying, even though I walk through the valley of the shadow of death, I won't be afraid. He's a realist. God's a realist. God's telling me right now, life will be challenging. life will be hard. There's a passage in the scriptures, Sirach, chapter 2. Sometimes it's known as Ecclesiasticus, and it's always been one of my favorite passages in all the Bible. I learned it when I was, I think, first coming into relationship with Jesus, and someone threw it at me, and there was just something about it that was so, it wasn't that it was manly, it was just that it was so real. It was clearly not ethereal. It wasn't light. It wasn't fluffy. It was a challenge. It was a stark reminder of the difficulty that is human life. It begins like this: "My son, if you come forward to serve the Lord, prepare yourself for an ordeal."
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18: Welcome back. It's a Friday, October 2nd. And of course, coming up this weekend, a very majorly important weekend in Assisi and around the world, because we're celebrating, marking the passing of St. Francis from this life into the next, 800 years. Tomorrow is the actual day, October 3rd, of the transit, or his transitioning from this life to the next. And then on Sunday, October 4th, is the actual feast day. And as you just heard, there's events and

0: our hearing this weekend. What does it feel like for you and your family?
1: Oh, my gosh. It's just been the most incredible year. You know, like, we are very obviously devoted to St. Francis and our family, and to have been here through the exhibition, which was unbelievable in its own right, and then all of the events and different programs that they had leading up, you know, throughout the summer leading up to this kind of really big event during this Jubilee year. It's just been really special. I feel like the energy has been electric here. Everyone here is so fired up. They're so excited to see Francis and spend time in the city where he literally walked on these same stones. It's been a lot of fun, and it's been very, like, spiritually enriching.
0: Don't you think that our church, and I was just talking a few minutes ago, about 20 minutes ago, with Peter Gagnon, the head of our studios, don't you think our church is having such a moment this year? There's been so much going on with St. Francis, the Pope in France, and, of course, the beatification of Fulton Sheen just recently. There seems to be such a focus, and I think we're finally being highlighted in a big way.
1: I think so, too. I mean, we certainly see it here, right? For people from all over the world, from all walks of life, all ages, from school children to the very elderly, will come to Assisi and just be so fired up to be here. Not just for Francis, who passed away 800 years ago. He still feels so tangible and so real and so alive in the city. That's why the theme of the promotional theme, for lack of a better word, for this Jubilee year is San Francesco Vive, St. Francis Lives. Mm-hmm. Like, you can really feel that here. But people are also really devoted to St. Clair, and of course St. Carlo Acutis,
0: right,
1: you know, is bringing throngs of people into the city. It's very exciting. It's giving, like, a fresh new feel to, like, faith in general, I think, and we really feel it strongly here.
0: So what's happening this weekend? I know there's a number of major events that are going on. They have the big procession tomorrow night from St. Mary of the Angels up to Assisi, and then there's obviously a lot of other events going on this weekend, right?
1: Yeah, so the Novena events, where they've had, this has been very cool. Unfortunately, I didn't get an opportunity to attend any of them, but every single night for 9 nights, they've been doing a different set, like a prayer event, and then Vespers at a different place here in Assisi that was important to the life of St. Francis. So I think the Hermitage up in the mountain, St. Mary of the Angels, where the Portiuncula is, the Chiesa Nuova, where he grew up, Riva Torta, which is the church built on the site where he first lived as a young friar and encountered the leper. Amazing.
0: Yeah.
1: Mm-hmm. So if anyone listening to this who is coming to Assisi, be sure not to miss that. Most people do. It's very, very special. Anyway, so there's been a series of events that have been extremely well attended every single night. And then tomorrow night, actually forget where the one tonight is, but tomorrow night, it's going to culminate in the Camino di San Francesco. So it's a walk from St. Mary the Angels Basilica, where the Portiuncula is, all the way up through Assisi, stopping at San Damiano and Santa Chiara, so St. Damian and St. Clair, those churches. It's following the path that Francis's body was carried up to Assisi, back up to Assisi after he died. It's going to be a late-night procession by candlelight. It's going to be incredible. I mean, apparently, we were speaking to one of our friar friends at the Sacro Convento, who said that over 2,500 people have signed up to go.
0: Wow.
1: Which shocked me, frankly. I mean, I shouldn't be shocked at this point, but that's a late night event. Mass is at midnight. That's like the capstone of that whole walk, is they're going to have a midnight mass at the Basilica of St. Francis. And 2,500 people, I mean, that says something, you know?
0: Yeah.
1: That's a church that's alive.
0: What time does it start tomorrow night?
1: 8:30.
0: Okay, so it starts at 8:30, and then that seems like a long way, and they're going to have to walk pretty quickly because it's a little bit of a walk.
1: They
0: up
1: will.
0: There.
1: And then, like, it's going up by San Damiano, too, which is, again, another unbelievable church that everyone should visit when they come here. But it's not a straight line, you know? People will have to be somewhat fit. And they're also going to ring the bells at the Basilica of St. Francis at midnight. Which is going to be very special to hear. We should be able to hear that from the house, so I'm excited for that. It's going to be a pretty incredible event.
0: And then
1: very
0: Sunday,
1: special.
0: I'm sure this is a big event for you, because English Mass at Assisi, there is a major Mass in EWTN, which we were talking about yesterday. We're broadcasting that on Sunday at 11 a.m.
1: Yes, so that's for the English Mass. There's, of course, also, you know, major Italian Masses going on elsewhere in the day. Cardinal Zuppi is going to be saying the major Italian Mass. The president of Italy, Sergio Mattarella, is going to be flying in for this. And then the English Mass, we feel so fortunate that

0: next year at 11 o'clock in the Lower Basilica, celebrated by Bishop Robert Baker.
1: Mm-hmm.
0: of Birmingham, Alabama. It's going to be a principal celebrant. And we're going to have what will be a very, very beautiful mass in English down there. It will be broadcast on EWTN, so anyone can watch worldwide, and we feel very excited and blessed for that opportunity.
1: Any idea? I mean, I'm sure that's going to be packed. What is? How many people can they fit in the Lower Basilica, St. Francis?
0: I don't know the exact number. If there's anyone listening who is planning on attending, I strongly recommend you get there early, at least an hour. Even on a normal year, it could be very, very challenging to get into that basilica for a certain mass. There are quite long lines. There's quite stringent security. It will be unbelievable. But, yes, if you're planning on attending, please show up early so you can get a seat.
1: Yeah, but we're going to be there really early. I mean, Deacon Dom mm-hmm. is serving, so I'll have to be there extra early. But
0: yes,
1: we'll be there lined up to get in. We're so excited. It really is incredible. What is it like for you? Again, I asked you this at the beginning, but this must be a beautiful thing to pass on to your children.
0: It is. It's hard to describe, succinctly at least, our path to coming here, but... You know, my husband's a Catholic convert. He converted after moving to Assisi. He was not religious when he first moved here. Now is, very devoted. And I was, kind of away from the faith, not really practicing much. And that was when we moved here. And I feel like when we moved here, like our hearts and our lives were just so dramatically changed by being in this place. And it allowed me to like really come back to the faith in full, as much strongly. And then my husband came into the faith, like, what a gift, and now we have two children. They were both born here in Assisi, and they're being really raised in the city. Just a very different lifestyle from what I had growing up. I mean, we have like lots of dear friends who are religious, who are friars and nuns, and just to be able to spend so much of our time every week at different masses, because we have three masses in English every single Sunday here in the
1: right.
0: city. We spend a lot of time mm-hmm. preparing for those, attending them, and meeting pilgrims after mass. They get to meet people from all over the world who are totally different but are here for the same reason and devoted to God and the Eucharist and the saints of Assisi in the same way, and that's just such a gift. I they're so lucky.
1: I mean, yeah, absolutely. We're talking with Heather Martin. The English Mass in Assisi is the organization that she organizes, and she does such a great job. The website, by the way, is englishmassinassisi.com if you're coming here and want to attend an English Mass, which is absolutely beautiful, especially to attend in so many beautiful places. What particularly, I think you may have mentioned this the first time you were on, but was there a particular moment when you realized where you were and the impact it was having on you? Was there a turning point for you in your faith?
0: In my faith overall, I think coming back here and really having opportunity to spend some time in like silence and in prayer in these spaces that meant so much for me was really powerful. When my husband started playing the piano and the organ for the mass, that was kind of the door, because even I wasn't really attending mass at the time. He was not, he had not converted at that point, wasn't even particularly interested in converting at that point. But I think there was something about, there was when I studied abroad in Italy as well. So I mm-hmm. had come to Assisi during, as a young woman, and Josh and I were already dating at the time, and I was praying. I'm like, please, like, I just want to bring Josh. I wanted him to come here and see how much this place means to me, and which is a bit unusual for me because even at that time I wasn't particularly religious. And I think going to that mass all those years later, maybe 10 years later at that point, and watching him sit in a chapel that was just steps away from the tomb of St. Francis where I prayed that prayer, playing the piano at the, the Basilica of St. Francis, that was a pretty powerful moment of reconversion for me, Mm-hmm. I mean, how much more strongly can you answer a prayer than that?
1: Right,
0: It's still unbelievable to me. I every single Sunday, I'm in awe of that. That feels like a miracle of Francis to me, a personal miracle.
1: I would
0: miracle.
1: Totally agree. Every day, and I know you and I talk about this all the time, because you are also of Italian heritage. So that has an impact on us in addition to our Catholic mm-hmm. faith, most importantly in heritage. But every single day, we pinch ourselves that we're so close to so many saints. And Umbria, So many people don't realize how many saints there are in Umbria. Obviously the great St. Francis, but St. Clare of Assisi, St. Carlo Acutis, St. Clare of Montefalco, St. Angelino Foligno, and of course we have so many others, St. Rita of Caccia. There's just, it's endless in Umbria.
0: It's endless.
1: It seems.
0: Mm-hmm. And it's one of my favorite things to do is if we're on like a road trip or we're just, you know, stopping in some town for a lunch is you can Google, are there any saints from here? And frequently there are, and it's not someone you've ever heard of, but you can go and see their relics or see, you know, their resting place and then learn about them. I've like met some saints in that way that are really meaningful to me now, St. Rita being one of them. But you know, we were in, Tuscany earlier this year. My daughter had a minor heart procedure at a hospital in Tuscany, and I had some time where I got to go visit the local church. And I met a saint there that I would never have heard of otherwise, and now she feels like a really important intercessor for me, you know, and I just think that's so cool. And that was literally
1: just
0: because
1: saint?
0: I pulled up Google and walked into
1: her. Who's that saint?
0: Oh, Santa Settimina. She was one of the Roman martyrs. But the cool thing about that is Settimina means, in Italian, that's also the word used for a child who's born in the seventh month of pregnancy. My daughter was premature, and she was called a Settimina. Isn't that amazing? And I just happened to walk in that church in the same town where she was having heart surgery.
1: Just happened to walk in. Coincidence?
0: Happened to walk in. Yep.
1: I think
0: and
1: not.
0: The patron saint of that town was St. Francis. So there are
1: there
0: no coincidences.
1: Go. I mean, come on.
0: Come on. I know.
1: Can you make that up? No, you can't make it up. Heather,
0: no,
1: thank you
0: can't.
1: So much.
0: Things like that.
1: I'm so excited. We were going to get together this weekend anyway, but seeing you on the street yesterday was just so funny because you just looked out the window the time Dominic and I were walking down the street. So thank you for all of your support for the two of us as we moved here, and we love being part of the English Mass in Assisi. By the way, you can check out the great work of Heather and her husband, Josh, EnglishMassInAssisi.com, and look them up when you come to Italy. They are so sweet, and their children are adorable. Yeah. All right, my dear.
0: Thank
1: we'll get
0: you.
1: Some sleep. We're all going to need it for this weekend, but we look forward to touching base with you. Again, just look up English Mass in Assisi, and you have the times in there, and you also, I'm sure, have information about what's happening this weekend with the English Masses.
0: Absolutely. We'll see you all this weekend, Teresa.
1: All right. God bless you, and we'll see you soon, and we'll be right back, folks. It is a Friday, October 2nd.

0: Hi, I'm Doug Keck. This is an EW10 Bookmark Brief. Speaking with author Robert McNamara about his book, The Personalism of Edith Stein, a synthesis of Thomism and Phenomenology, published by Catholic University of America Press and naturally available through our EWTN religious catalog. Okay, Robert, tell me, what is important about the personalism of Edith Stein for the average Catholic to understand?
1: Well, isn't it most interesting to explore what it is to be a human person made to the image of God? And how better to do it than through the eyes of St. Edith Stein and St. Thomas Aquinas, two stalwarts of the Catholic Christian philosophical tradition. They give us a wonderful perspective on what it means to be human, what it means to be a person, and how to live that out with integrity.
0: Okay, well, thank you very much, Robert McNamara, the book The Personalism of Edith Stein, a synthesis of Thomism and Phenomenology, again, available through our catalog. I'm Doug Keck. This has been a Bookmark Brief. Thanks for stopping by. We hope to see you next time.
2: This is a digital moment with Sandra McDevitt. Did you know the Catholic Archbishop of Canterbury was the chief architect and writer of the Magna Carta of 1215? A group of nobles wanted to curb King John's absolute power in England. They were frustrated over rising taxes and increasing laws. Bishop Stephen Langton drafted what was to become a document leading to democracy in England. He also negotiated between the nobles and the king. Signed at Runnymede in 1215, led to British common law, which our founding fathers were familiar with. They based the U.S. Constitution on British common law. So one could say a Catholic archbishop indirectly influenced what became the U.S. Constitution. I'm Sandra McDevitt for EWTN Radio.
3: 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Second hour on EWTN Radio Extra for the 2 cents segment, which is at 16 minutes past the hour. You will get two for the price of one. So I just made an executive decision. I want to talk, hopefully we'll have time, on two items today, including the Guardian Angels, the Feast of the Guardian Angels, but also there is that phrase that has been attributed to St. Francis, which is not accurate. Okay, I forgot I didn't have a fact-check Friday segment today. So I'll put that in 2 cents, and we're going to take a look at why St. Francis did not say, preach the gospel always, use words when necessary. It makes no sense to attribute that to him, given that he was an immensely popular and powerful itinerant preacher. His preaching attracted St. Clare on the spot, and that's why she founded the Poor Clares, because of what she heard St. Francis preach. And yes, you have to put your faith into action, right? Faith without, you know, works, it's dead, as St. James tells us. But he never said that. We'll talk about that, what he did actually say and where it might have come from. But again, we'll also talk about the angels. And Leonardo de Filippis, I haven't spoken with him in such a long time. It'll be great. Of course, he runs St. Luke Productions. We're going to be talking about his new film on Father Tolton, From Slave to Priest. Very exciting. We'll have 2 segments with Leonardo, and he's always so informative, and it's exciting to find out what he's up to. And this is the new movie on From Slave to Priest. That's all coming up in hour number 2 on a Friday, October 2nd, the Feast of the Guardian Angels. 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Stay tuned.

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7: Here's your weather update from Catholic 540 AM. The temp is currently 90 degrees, with a few clouds. Humidity 38%. The wind is from the west at 6 miles per hour. The forecast for this evening, scattered clouds with a light breeze, and the temp 77. Overnight, some clouds here and there and somewhat breezy. Temps about 72. And then tomorrow, cloudy with some wind with scattered thunderstorms. The temp 76. On Sunday, cloudy and rainy and sticky. Temps about 71. That's the weather from Catholic 540 AM, Divine Mercy Radio.
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10: Father, I listened and I read your book and I said, how could a sane person not want this? At the same time, the largest archdiocese in Ireland, the Archdiocese of Dublin, announced they're going to reduce from 199 parishes to 53. So I'm confused. Is this the new springtime or is this the second Pentecost or is this mercy? How do we hashtag this?
11: I would say hashtag catacombs, hashtag holy remnant.
12: Praise be Jesus Christ. This is Father Robert Matej of the Society of Jesus, your daily host for the Catholic Current, where we bring Christ to the world and the world to Christ. 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As always, let's start with prayer. In the name of the Father, Son, and the Holy Spirit. Almighty God, through the intercession of St. Ignatius Loyola, we ask that you pour forth your Holy Spirit upon us, a spirit of discernment that might hear your voice and obey your command. In the name of the Father, Son, and the Holy Spirit. Amen. Here it is, friends. It is Friday. You know what that means here in the Catholic Current. You and me, let's talk about this. We walk through a controversial issue together. I asked the question, are we running out of time? Now, you know, I've been doing a series of Friday reflections called Novel Prophecies. We're looking at both Catholic and not Catholic apocalyptic dystopian novels, preferably older books, to say, can they help us interpret the times that we live in? And I've been very clear. I haven't been talking about set your calendar as I figured out when our Lord is returning in glory. Only the Father knows that. But I want to talk about the passage of time and how we perceive time, because I have a lot of friends who look at what's going on in the world and say, man, this, our Lord has to be telling the Archangel Gabriel to warm up the trumpet because we got to be getting close. I have a dear friend down in Texas who likes to say, Father, if our Lord doesn't do something soon about all this, he's going to have to write an apology to Sodom and Gomorrah. Well, So let's talk about the passage of time. You know, I celebrated a significant birthday recently. I now qualify for senior citizen discounts and Medicare and Social Security and so on. So as a time of this recording, I have been alive for 23,759 days. That seems like a lot to me. I'm sorry to say I don't remember most of them. It concerns me that our Lord does, and when I run out of time and into eternity, He and I are going to have a talk about all those days and hours and minutes and seconds, because I wasn't always a really good steward of them. So I want to make good use of the time that I have, however much time I have. You know, my mentor lived to be 101, taught until his 90s, wrote books to the day he died. I think I'd like to go out that way. But even if I live to be 101, I'm definitely well past halftime at this point. I know there are people who talk about retirement, and they ask me about retiring, and I know if I say the R word retirement, my boss, Jim Wright, starts to get to a panic attack. Don't worry, Jim, I'm not going to retire. Jesuits don't retire. They work until either they drop dead or they can't work anymore. So, and I plan to go out that way, please God. But I understand the appeal of retirement. People who've worked hard, very hard, all of their lives, and, you know, want a bit of a break, want a respite. I understand that too, and I wonder, if you had the option to do it all over, maybe you could have done some living for all those years, but that's another topic for another time. I want to talk about the idea that somehow we're entitled to a chunk of time, usually retirement and afterwards, where there's no struggle, where you just get to do what you want and you are spared the ministry of interruptions. Well, I thought about that and I went through my collection of quotable curmudgeons, and one of them is Juan Donoso Cortez, Latin American diplomat from the 19th century. And listen to this. He says, "Don't tire yourself in seeking a place of security against the chances of war, for you tire yourself in vain. That war is extended as far as space and prolonged through all time, an eternity alone. The country of the just can you find rest, because there alone there is no combat," says Juan Donoso Cortez. And if you think you can kind of hide in the back and say, well, I'm going to just peel potatoes in God's army, Juan Donoso Cortez says that's not an option. Listen to this. He says, "But do not imagine that the gates of eternity shall be opened for you unless you first show the wounds you bear. Those gates are only open for those who gloriously fought here the battles of the Lord." Again, so says Juan Donoso Cortez. So while we live through time, we do have a fight on our hands. Like it, don't like it, those are just the facts on the ground. I do know that as I get older, time passes very quickly. When I first went through the misery of, I think, kindergarten and then had a summer break, I was concerned about how much time I could spend watching cartoons on Saturday morning. And when I learned that there would be 12 Saturdays in the summertime, all of which I would fill with cartoons on Saturday morning, I was agog. Think of it, 12 Saturdays. Well, now you blink. I mean, I remember it being January. Happy New Year. Now we're in the middle of September, the second half of September. How did that happen? I don't know. But I do know that people tend to have a very unhappy relationship with time. I found a quote recently from an author named Eric Hoffer. He said this, "The feeling of being hurried is not usually the result of living a life and having no time. It is, on the contrary, born of a vague fear that we are wasting our life. When we do not do the one thing we ought to do, we have no time for anything else. So says Eric Hoffer. People who are happy and have a sense of fulfillment, recognizing that they're living with a sense of purpose, they might be busy, but they don't feel rushed. So I think what Hoffer is saying, that we feel hurried because we have this anxiety that we're very busy doing something less than, other than what we're supposed to be doing. And I want to talk about that as a Jesuit for a moment. You know, if you're a Star Trek fan, they talk about the prime directive. For Jesuits, there's something called the first principle and foundation. St. Ignatius Loyola says this: man is made for the praise, reverence, and service of God, and thereby save his soul. And Jesuits would go on to say, it doesn't matter wealth or poverty, sickness or health, it doesn't matter your station or state in life. What matters is, are you living for the purpose that God gave you? Is what you're doing contributing to helping you attain the end for which you were made, namely, living for the praise, reverence, and service of God? If the answer is yes, then you're in the clear. If the answer is no, get rid of it. And you see, that is the thing that I think is missing, is that we don't have that sense of clarity of purpose anymore. We've lost the map, and we've burned the library where the map is to be found. That image of maps and libraries that came upon me the other day, because I found a quote from Chesterton. I just found it here. Chesterton says this: the modern world is a crowd of very rapid racing cars, all brought to a standstill and stuck in a block of traffic. The machine is perfected, but the man is prevented. The speed is there, but the direction is not there. And the reason why the direction is not there is that the modern man has lost the map. And he's lost the map because he's burned the library that contained it. So says Chesterton. Good news, there really is a map. It's that first principle and foundation. We're all dressed up with no place to go. We can move faster than ever and don't seem to be going anywhere. And that's frustrating and that's maddening. And one of the reasons it's maddening is because we don't know how to deal with time anymore. I'm going to speak in the next segment about a book that affected me very greatly called Against Fate, An Essay on Personal Dignity, written by a philosopher called Glenn Tinder, Glenn with two N's, and he talked about learning how to live lucidly through time. Nobody knows what that means anymore. Nobody knows how to do it. We're going to talk about that in the next segment. I'm Jesuit Father Robert McTagg, your host here every day of the Catholic Current. Remember, our rallying cry of the Catholic Current is Christus Mundo, Mundus Christo, bringing Christ to the world and the world to Christ. We do it because our Lord says so, for the greater glory of God, the love of our neighbor, and the salvation of our own soul. 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Back in just 2 minutes. Please do stay with us.

0: 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St. Anne Parish, the only Catholic church in Johnson County, has been hosting picnics, fairs, and festivals for many years. And what brings people closer together than food? We are happy to announce our annual International Food Festival coming up in October, and we'd love to have you come out and join us. We will have cultural delicacies from dozens of countries, representing four continents. The beauty of this variety of dishes is that the planning, cooking, and serving is all done by St. Anne's own parishioners. Combine the appetizing aromas with entertainment, games for kids, a silent auction, and you have a winning formula for a great day out with friends and family. Come join us on Saturday, October 3rd, from 11 a.m. to 5:30 p.m. at St. Anne's in Clayton. Once again, that's Saturday, October 3rd, from 11 to 5:30 at St. Anne's in Clayton. We'd love to see you there.
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3: Praise be Jesus Christ. 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Here we are on this Friday, another round of Let's Talk About This, you and me going through a complex issue together. I'm asking, are we running out of time? Well, in a certain sense, the answer is yes. We're running out of time and into eternity. The question is, are we running towards disintegration or are we running towards fulfillment? Those are very different. Philosopher Thomas Nagel said that human life, whether it's my life, your life, or all of human life, is just an episode between two oblivions. And that's a really miserable way to think about time. Now, when I wrote my book, Real Philosophy for Real People, my specialty in training was in metaphysics. And the metaphysics chapter was actually relatively short, and I spent most of my metaphysical chapter talking about the nature of time. So I want to talk about that because I think if Christians don't have a clear sense of what time is, we're not going to live well. And eternity is going to be a really big disappointment if we don't live and die well. Remember what I said at the end of the last segment, that wonderful phrase from Glenn Tinder, learning how to live lucidly through time. Now, there's basically two ways to view time. Now, when I think of time, I think of, my mother used to watch the soap operas. Days of Our Lives was one of her soap operas that she would watch, and she referred to them as my stories. She'd be on the phone with my Aunt Rose and say, Rosie, you gotta go, my stories are on. And so they would have an hourglass on the screen, and this voice would say, as sands through the hourglass, so too the days of our lives. And they would have this melodramatic organ music. I was a preschooler, but my mother was captivated by her stories. All right. Where do we go from here? There is a way of viewing time as just the hourglass. There is a finite number of grains of sand, and drip, drip, drip, and you run out of time, and eventually there's nothing. There's nothing at all. Tick, and it's gone. Tick, and it's gone. Tick, and it's gone. So that the passage of time is the erosion of personal being. So a second goes by, you're closer to death. Another second goes by, and you're closer to death. And so on and so on. It's miserable to live the way. Years ago, a student sent me a birthday card. He said, you know, people used to tell me, live every day as if it's your last. And I found myself running around saying, I'm going to die, I'm going to die. And people didn't like that. But if you imagine the passage of time as the erosion of personal being, that's not only true for you and for everyone, but also for the cosmos. A second goes by, we're closer to entropy. A second goes by, we're closer to entropy. Well, what does that do to you? Well, it doesn't help you relax. And it doesn't, put it this way, before my conversion, and people would ask me to be patient, I'd say, patience is a virtue only for people who don't die. So if we see the passage of time primarily as erosion, then even sleep gets in the way. Relaxation gets in the way. Leisure gets in the way. And you say, well, it gets in the way of what? Because remember, on this view, the sand doesn't go anywhere. It just marks the erosion of passing through time. So there's nothing that can be redeemed. There's nothing worth living or dying for. No matter what you do, no matter what you don't do, everybody ends the same way, which is annihilation. That's a pretty miserable way to live. It is an unbearable way to live. That's why existentialists were committing suicide in the 50s, because you couldn't answer the question, why bother? Let's go back to what I said with Nagel about human life is just an episode between two oblivions. So in this view, you know, in the beginning, there was nothing. Then there was an explosion. And then everything happened. Time passed. And then everything returned to the nothing again. And there are people who hold that because, you know, science. Or if you're one of the cool kids, you call it the science. Capital T, capital S. Looking at you, Dr. Fauci. And you say, well, but how can something come from nothing? Exactly. So I'm going to ask Mr. Engineer to find a reference to a book by Mortimer Adler, and it's called The How to Think About God, The Guide for the 20th Century Pagan. And he says that we can think of God as a sustaining cause that keeps us in existence, and then we can think about God as a creating cause that calls us into being. Now, why would God do that? Why? Now, remember, to call something into existence out of the nothing, that's an absolute act. You have to be infinite. You have to be a supreme being to pull that off. And why would you do that? You know, if you are the supreme being, you can't be benefited by the creation of finite entities. It wouldn't make sense. There's nothing in it for you if you're the supreme being. So why would God make us? Well, if you're the supreme being, if you are of infinite goodness, then acting for the good of another without any self-seeking at all, that's a pretty good definition of love, isn't it? And so God called us into existence because he loved us. And love is wanting the best for the beloved. So if we are the beloved of God, rooted in a divine, excellent origin, that kind of reflects rather nicely on us. And we are the beloved of God, and what he wants for us is what is best for us. And what is best for us is, quite candidly, God. I mean, once you realize that you want to know truth, you don't want to just know individual truths, 2 + 2 = 4. You want the truth. You want all truth. You want God. And when you realize that you can set your heart on goodness and you don't want goodness to fade away, then you want what is endlessly lovable, and that would be God. And then when you see that beauty is delightful but incomplete, and you want a delight in beauty that doesn't end or fade, then you want beauty itself. So we discover, and it's not that hard to figure out, that we want not just true things, beautiful things, good things. We want truth itself, beauty itself, goodness itself, which can only be found in God. And that means that we go through time to get ready for eternity. And either we become that kind of being that will be only satisfied with truth itself, beauty itself, goodness itself, and we treat as second best anything that's not truth itself, beauty itself, goodness itself, in which case we are ready to meet God face to face and live, or we have settled for lies and half-truths, for lesser goods, for partial beauties. We might even have set our hearts and hands and minds on what is false, on what is ugly, and what is wicked, in which case entering eternity into the presence of the all-holy, true, beautiful, and good God is going to be, quite honestly, unbearable. And we will want an infinite distance from the infinitely true and beautiful and good God. So, on this view, time is what you go through to get to your destiny, in which case you can afford to be patient because you're just waiting to get to the other side. You have somewhere to go. And also, very importantly, and we'll talk about this more in the next segment, things that we suffer, things that pain us, can be redeemed. When you say, well, I had to go through that in order to get to the God who was waiting for me on the other side. And if I derail the train, and I'm going to ask Mr. Engineer to remind me in the next segment to talk about the train, if we derail the train, we might have avoided a pain, even a great pain, but then we didn't get to where we needed to go. Now, some of you say, Father, are you going to say the T word? Are you going to say the two T words? Yes, I am. I'm going to say the first T word, telos, T-E-L-O-S. That's Greek for goal, for ultimate final end, for ultimate good, and also from that teleological. So, first principle and foundation, made for the praise, reverence, and service of God, and thereby to save my soul. That's our telos. That's our ultimate end. That's our destination. And the destination makes the journey worth the effort. And apart from that, life becomes unbearable. Life becomes one damn thing after another. As Fulton Sheen says, it's the difference between good morning, Lord, and good Lord, morning. We'll talk about that in the next segment. I'm Jesuit Father Robert McTague, your host here every day of the Catholic Current. 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We cannot do without you. Let's do this very good work. Together. 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Back in just 2 minutes. Please do stay with us.

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1: Hello, my name is Father Mike Schutz, and I'm the Vocations Director for the Diocese of Raleigh. 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So please join me in this intention. In the name of the Father, and of the Son, and of the Holy Spirit. Amen. 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Amen. Mary, Mother of the Church, pray for us. In the name of the Father, and of the Son, and of the Holy Spirit.
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4: 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Here we are, Friday, the Catholic Current, you and me. Let's talk about this. We're talking about running out of time, and my claim is that most people misunderstand time. If we recognize that our origin is in God, and that our destination is God, then time is what you go through to get to eternity. And we had a very good beginning, and we are called to a very good end, and we can attain that good end on the condition of how we live and die. So we are made for truth and beauty in goodness. And if we live and die in such a way that we are prepared to receive infinite truth, beauty, and goodness, then eternity will begin very well for us. And if we set our hands on lesser goods, well, then we're going to be in trouble if we die grasping those lesser goods. I want to have a quote here from Anthony Eslin, who's one of my favorite authors. And Tony, if you're listening, it's been too long. I'd love to interview you. He's talking about idolatry. And, you know, if you read the scriptures, that really is the number one issue. It's either the living God or the idols. And Eslin says this. He says, some idols are hideous, like Moloch, and some are beautiful, like Dionysus. The Hebrew prophets did not care. They did not condemn the idols for their style. They condemned them for being false. So says Anthony Eslin. And that quote is very much in mind because there is a document that's come out now from Rome regarding the 60th anniversary on of the release of the document Nostra Aetate, which is the Vatican II document on ecumenism. Some people are running around with their hair on fire about it. I haven't read the document, so I don't have an opinion, but at least from what they're quoting about it, you get the impression, again, I haven't read the document, but you get the impression from what's been quoted so far, is that the authors of the document did not have absolute truth, beauty, and goodness in mind when they wrote that document. I hope I'm wrong. I hope I have misperceived that document. So, going back to Glenn Tinder says, when you recognize that your origin is the supreme goodness of God, and you recognize that you are a creature of the supremely good Creator who calls you to Himself, then your destination and your origin become the foundation of your dignity, that I'm rooted in God and I'm made for God for truth, beauty, and goodness. And therefore, I want to avoid anything that's unworthy of me. And if I live that as an individual, and we live that as a culture and a civilization, and cooperate with our creatureliness before the creating God, then we have what he calls destiny. He said destiny is a gift because it is bestowed by God, and it is an achievement because we act individually and communally in harmony with the facts that we come from and are made for a good creating God. We're made for and come from infinite beauty, truth, and goodness. Please, let's act accordingly. And he says that individuals and communities and civilizations that live in that harmony that are characterized by destiny, that's a pretty nice place and time to be living in. How do we understand our own time? Okay, so what happens if individuals and communities and civilizations reject that we are created by an infinitely good creating God? What if we reject our creaturely status? What if we reject our destination, which is the infinite truth, beauty, and goodness of God? Then, he says, we have fate. And fate is alien to us. It is contrary to our nature. And he said, fate is something that befalls us from the outside as if by blind chance. And at the same time, it's a disaster that we've pulled down upon our own heads. So now I have to ask you very candidly, how would you characterize our own times, our own communities, civilization, culture? Would you say that we're more characterized by destiny or by fate? Don't rush to an answer. You know the old joke about, there's a glass on the table and the optimist says it's half full and the pessimist says it's half empty. I would say there's the realist who says, half full, half empty, doesn't matter if the glass is resting on a rickety table. So let's think about that for a moment, and let's turn to Tolkien. Now, Tolkien is not only a literary giant and genius, he fought in World War I and watched his son fight in World War II, and he was a profound Catholic. And he wrote this. He says, actually, I am a Christian and indeed a Roman Catholic, so that I do not expect history to be anything but a long defeat, though it contains, and in legend may contain more clearly and movingly, some samples or glimpses of final victory. So says Tolkien. So in other words, we shouldn't be surprised if we go through life collecting bumps and bruises and fractures along the way, because we're in a war. But all those bumps and bruises and fractures can be redeemed when we say, this is what I go through on the way to my destiny. If we just see the passage of time as the erosion of being, then suffering and inconvenience, indeed any pain at all, is meaningless. And the best we can do, if we can call it that, is just try to find the way to kill time pleasurably. And if it looks like there's not enough pleasure available, then we can punch out early. Now, I am not an advocate of getting people together, holding hands and singing rousing choruses if he's got the whole world in his hands. And I'm not Father Cheerful over at St. Typical's running around saying, "Don't worry, I just know everything is going to be okay." We have to be really clear about the circumstances we find ourselves in. And we also have to understand who we are and whose we are. Let's turn to my mentor, Paul Weiss, in his book, The God We Seek. Now, mind you, he said he was not religious, never prayed, neither sought nor found, and never had a religious experience. And yet, he wrote this. He says, "Judaism is Moses in the wilderness, straining to reach a land he knows he never can. For the Christian, the truth is but the necessary first act in a divine comedy. The history of the universe for the Christian is in principle already told. It is a delightful tale with but a spicing of momentary woe." So Weiss understood and Tolkien believed that a Christian is called to share in a victory that he didn't win. Or rather, the Christian is called to imitation of and union with the victorious Christ. And that's why William Barclay, biblical scholar, don't always agree with him, but he is highly literate and he writes well. He says, if the Christian message is true, the world is on the way not to disintegration, but to consummation. And that is important for us. I've had some rough stretches of road in my life. I've had some very dark chapters in my life. I've known a lot of people who've walked harder miles than I've had, who've had not only dark chapters in their life, but dark volumes.

We can choose who will write the pages of our history, whether it will be written by our enemies standing upon our graves in the smoldering ruins of our culture, or whether it will be written by our children who learn in our schools and pray in our churches. That's what I was thinking about in 2013. So we have a choice to make. Are we as individuals, cultures, and communities going to be a civilization oriented towards what Tyndale called destiny? Shall we live lucidly as we pass through time and into eternity? Or shall we say, this is hard, quit it, and derail the train to avoid a present pain, thereby surrendering destiny and bringing fate upon us? Fate's miserable now. It gets worse when fate becomes an eternity. Going through the same pile of notes, I found something I wrote in 2011, and it shows that a concern with time and eternity can be very practical. Listen to this. I wrote this. I said, we can be hungry, so let us help each other prepare for famine. We can be thirsty, so let us help each other prepare for drought. We can be vulnerable, so let us help each other prepare for danger. We are Christians, so let us help each other prepare for persecution. We are mortal, so let us help each other prepare for death. We are immortal, so let us help each other to prepare to meet God face to face. That's what I wrote 15 years ago. I stand by those words. The common good is helping each other build a community that makes it easier for each of us and all of us to live and die as saints. You know I'm a raging introvert. I want to sit in a corner with my books, my chapel, and my fountain pens and my paper, and I show up on a microphone every day because I want us to achieve our God-given destiny. I want this to be my contribution to the common good, a world in which it is easier for all of us to live and die as saints. I think we should do that good work together. I'm Jesuit Father Robert McTague, your host every day of the Catholic Current. Be part of the conversation. Follow what we're following by following us on Gab. That's GAB.com. 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
1: 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Water from the side of Christ, wash me. Passion of Christ, strengthen me. O good Jesus, hear me. Within thy wounds, hide me. Separated from you, let me never be. From the evil one, protect me. At the hour of my death, call me. And close to you, hold me, that with thy saints I may be praising you forever and ever. Amen. This is Father Peter Grace from St. Anne's Church in Clayton, North Carolina. 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
2: 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Here we are, the last segment of a Friday. You know what that means, you and me, weekend readiness review and the headlines of the week in light of the upcoming Sunday scriptures. So we'll be all prayed up for Sunday Mass. However, I'm not recording this on a Friday. I'm recording it a little bit before Friday because I'm traveling this week. Please do pray for me. I always find travel to be a chore. I'm not going on vacation. I'm giving a talk at a conference, and I hope that it will help souls. But please do pray for my safe travels. I'll be on the road for several days. So if something very dramatic happens, say the Friday that you're hearing this or the day before, and I don't mention it's because it hasn't happened yet as I'm recording it. But Mr. Engineer and I will try to do our best. But what's going on now? Well, you know, it's the middle of September, so by golly, Congress is deciding to call it quits and is going to not do anything until the midterms. Our elections are over, so there's that. The Fed seems to have been raising interest rates significantly today. And people are up in arms about that. Speaking of arms, people are still shooting each other all over the world with a great deal of enthusiasm. The Lindsey Clancy trial jurors are making names for themselves and embarrassing themselves. People continue to be slandered in social media. On and on it goes. And, you know, I try to have some bit of good news. Mr. Engineer and I scour the Internet looking for good news, and we have found one. Actor Christian Bale has opened up a foster care village that will help keep siblings together. He said, you know, it's traumatic enough when kids lose their parents, but if, you know, siblings are separated from each other, that adds to the trauma. So good for you, Christian Bale. There's some corporal and spiritual works of mercy taking place. We've linked to that. I'm glad to see somebody's is doing something noble with his fame and fortune. So God bless him for that. Let's give the preponderance of our time to the scriptures today. If you're following an oversorted calendar of the Pauline Rite, we're looking at the 25th Sunday in Ordinary Time, Lectionary 133. And the first reading is from Isaiah 55. And I think in God's providence, it's fortunate that you and I have been talking today about time and how we understand time. And sometimes when we go through times, it looks like God isn't very involved, or God isn't active or audible or visible in the way that we would like. I remember talking some years ago to a cloistered nun who said, "Father, the next time you talk to your king, please remind him that his spouse would like to hear from him." So I know that we don't always hear from God in the way, in the manner, in the times that we would like. And Isaiah addresses that. In Isaiah 55, we read, "Seek the Lord while he may be found. Call him while he is near." Well, seek the Lord while he may be found. Well, that's as we live through time. Because once we step outside of time and into eternity, our searching is over. And we're either ready to meet God or we're not. Isaiah continues, "Let the scoundrel forsake his way and the wicked his thoughts." Well, why? Because scoundrels and the wicked who have set their hands and heart on what is not true and good and beautiful are going to find eternity really disappointing. And he goes on to say, let him turn to the Lord for mercy, to our God who is generous and forgiving. So remember, God's not a jerk. God's not the fault finder general. He's the shepherd of the sheep and not the hunter of the sheep. We have to be clear about that. And he does want us to see his face and live. And we also have to understand that there are many things in this life that we're not going to understand in this life. And only when we're free from the limits of time and space will we see that God has been just all along. So the passage from Isaiah, you know, God says, for my thoughts are not your thoughts, nor are your ways my ways, says the Lord. As high as the heavens are above the earth, so high are my ways above your ways, and my thoughts above your thoughts. There was a Broadway play, it was a musical, it was popular, I think, when I was in high school, and it was called Your Arms Are Too Short to Box with God. See, we're really just not smart enough to, you know, give God a job performance. We can't really appraise whether or not he's working. Now, a lot of the scriptures are complaints. There's a lot of kvetching going on in the scriptures. But ultimately, we have to stand with Job and say, even though he should slay me, yet I would trust in him. Let's jump ahead to Philippians 1. And he, at the end of the reading, Paul writes, only conduct yourselves in a way worthy of the gospel of Christ. How different that is from treating discipleship as a subscription to anti-hell insurance that you have to renew inconveniently on a week-by-week basis by giving God as much as an hour, I tell you, when you add in commute time, to allow him to interrupt your weekend. That's a pretty miserable way. But if we say that I am, by virtue of my baptism, I'm consecrated for resurrection and destined for glory, and all I have to do is live a life worthy of my calling, that's really what it is all about. You know, I said earlier in the program, as of this morning, I've been alive for 23,759 days. I don't remember most of them. God does, and I will have to give an account of them. And I hope that by the end of my days, I can say, well, I was a mess for a while, but with your grace and a lot of militant intercession, I was able to wake up in time and hate my sin and set my hands and heart and mind on truth and beauty and goodness as it can be found only in you. And dear God, let it be true that before I die, I am able to say to our Lord, you are enough for me. And my heart is restless, and it will not rest until it rests in thee. That's what I want. I do want to spend whatever time I have left acting on the knowledge I'm made for the praise, reverence, and service of God. And so are you. Please, friends, while there is still time, let's resolve to get rid of our idols. Let's resolve to repent from having set our hands and minds and hearts on lesser good. Let us run to the Father who made us, who called us by name. Let's take the pierced hand of our Savior and say, lead me and guide me through the narrow way. This is why I show up at the microphone every day, friends, to announce Christ to you, for he alone is our hope. May God's holy name be praised now and forever. And please do pray for me during my travels. I'm Jesuit Father Robert McTague, your host every day of the Catholic Current. 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We need to attract the attention of the listeners so that these conversations get the attention they deserve. Take us to your family and friends, that together we'll take it to the whole world. Through the intercession of Our Lady of Mount Carmel, may Mighty God bless you, Father, Son, and Holy Spirit. Go in peace, and please do pray for me, for I am a sinner.

0: Sunday Homilies with Father Mike Schmitz.
1: Who am I talking to? This is like the big question. Who am I talking to? Who is it that we're talking to? Another way to ask it is what's the image of God that guides our prayer? Because I'll say this, I'll say that who we're talking to determines how we talk to him. So last week, if you remember this, we talked about how John the Baptist was baptizing and Jesus came to John the Baptist and he said to be baptized. And John the Baptist says, I'm not here to baptize you. I should be baptized by you, not baptize you. And we talked about how so often that's how we come before the Lord. Sometimes we come before God as his counselors. Like we come before God. And that might define some of our prayers. We think, okay, God, you need my advice. God, you need my counsel. God, you need my wisdom. We have that idea that how many times have we approached God like that? Who we're talking to is the God who needs my direction, or the God who needs my advice, the God who needs my counsel, where we say in our prayer, implicitly or explicitly, God, okay, this is what you need to do. And it makes sense because especially if we have big concerns in our hearts, we have big, big desires, we could say things like, you know, God, this is how things need to turn out. When we're so captured by fear, sometimes we approach God like that. We say things like, okay, God, you need me to tell you how to be God.
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3: In the name of the Father, and of the Son, and of the Holy Spirit. Amen.
2: The angel of the Lord declared unto Mary,
3: and she conceived by the Holy Spirit.
2: Hail Mary, full of grace, the Lord is with thee. Blessed art thou among women, and blessed is the fruit of your womb, Jesus.
3: Holy Mary, Mother of God, pray for us sinners, now and at the hour of our death. Amen.
2: Behold the handmaid of the Lord.
3: Be it done unto me according to thy word.
2: Hail Mary, full of grace, the Lord is with thee. Blessed art thou among women, and blessed is the fruit of thy womb, Jesus.
3: Holy Mary, Mother of God, pray for us sinners, now and at the hour of our death. Amen.
2: And the Word was made flesh,
3: and dwelt among us.
2: Hail Mary, full of grace, the Lord is with thee. Blessed art thou among women, and blessed is the fruit of thy womb, Jesus.
3: Holy Mary, Mother of God, pray for us sinners, now and at the hour of our death. Amen.
2: Pray for us, O Holy Mother of God,
3: that we may be made worthy of the promises of Christ.
2: Let us pray.
3: Pour forth, we beseech thee, O Lord, thy grace into our hearts, that we, to whom the incarnation of Christ thy Son was made known by a message of an angel,
2: may by his passion and cross be brought to the glory of his resurrection. Through the same Christ, our Lord. Amen.
3: In the name of the Father, and of the Son, and of the Holy Spirit. Amen.
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7: This is an EWTN Newslink. I'm Teresa Tomeo from Catholic Connection. Tennessee death row inmate Krista Pike now receiving life-saving medical care after this week's failed attempt to execute her. Her attorneys say she remains in critical condition after receiving two doses of legal drugs on Wednesday. The governor, Bill Lee, is pausing executions of the rest of 2026 while a third-party review examines what went wrong. And Pope Leo yesterday meeting with a delegation from the Lutheran World Federation. In his address, the Holy Father saying, let us return with deep devotion to our common roots, to the faith of the early church and the church fathers, in order to rediscover the heritage which truly unites us as brothers and sisters in Christ. For more news of the Catholic perspective, visit EWTNnews.com. I'm Teresa Tomeo, and Catholic Answers Live starts now.

0: Hello and welcome to Catholic Answers Live. I am Cy Kellett, your host. Jimmy Akin, our guest. So get ready for a great Friday, and it's an Ask Him Anything. So those are particularly good because it limits you to nothing. There is no limit. Ask anything you want. Just two lines open right now. We've already gotten started. Four lines full, two lines open, 888-318-7884. Jimmy, senior apologist here at Catholic Answers, the man behind Jimmy Akin's Mysterious World. Hi, Jimmy Akin.
1: Hello, Cy Kellett. How you doing?
0: I'm good. I'm hot. It's going to be hot here. We finally got summer here.
1: Uh-huh. Well, that better late than never, I guess.
0: Guess so. October summer here.
1: We finally got over our heat wave, but I guess it's ramping up for you.
0: Yeah. I don't think it came from you to us. I don't think that's how it works, but yeah, 106 out today. So it's warm, but not in the studio. We are comfortable and ready to have a great show. You have been, I think singularly and in the company of some other folks, spending a bit of time lately refuting Gavin Ortlund, who's, I think, a quite popular Reformed Baptist apologist, YouTube person, and his position taken with real authority in his voice is that, look, there's no Bible sanction for praying to the saints, and Christians should not pray to the saints. And, there's various different ways to come at this, but I am interested in one way you come at it. And when Ortlund argues against praying to the saints because the Bible lacks an instruction for us to do that, is that a fair standard, even for someone who accepts sola scriptura?
1: Well, first, let me begin by praising Gavin Ortlund.
0: Okay.
1: Because I think he's definitely one of the best Protestant apologists out there. He has a doctorate in historical theology, so he knows a lot more about the historical sources than most do. And he also has some training in philosophy, which is good. And that, of course, is what my training is in as well. And he has a really, even temperament. People know me as a Catholic apologist who tries to be very charitable to others and, comes across as very mild-mannered. And Gavin's doing the same kind of work. I mean, he and I are different. We have different personalities. But, there are some strong similarities there. And I really appreciate all that about Gavin.
0: Okay.
1: When you say that he has criticized the idea of praying to the saints on the grounds that there's not a command in the Bible to pray for them, I want to clarify one thing, because Gavin is very aware, and this is not true only of him, it's also true of other folks, but he's very aware that even under the doctrine of sola scriptura, which is sometimes grouped with or distinguished from the doctrine of the sufficiency of Scripture, which is the idea that it contains everything we need that's binding for the Christian faith, not everything has to be explicitly stated. I mean, let's try a little experiment.
0: All right.
1: Cy Kellett, should Christians believe in the doctrine of the Trinity?
0: Yes.
1: So where's the verse in Scripture that states the doctrine of the Trinity?
0: I cannot locate one.
1: Yeah, well, there's a good reason for that. What would your guess be for the good reason?
0: It's not there. There isn't one.
1: There isn't one. That's correct. There is no verse in Scripture that states that God is one being in three persons and so forth. So the doctrine of the Trinity, though, would you say that Scripture, even though there's not a verse stating it, would you say that Scripture teaches the doctrine of the Trinity?
0: Absolutely, it does. Yes.
1: Yeah, so it is there, it's just not stated explicitly. In other words, the Trinity is contained in Scripture implicitly rather than explicitly. And Gavin notes that, that biblical, mandates don't have to be explicit under sola scriptura or the sufficiency of Scripture or what have you. And so he wouldn't expect there necessarily to be a statement saying, go ahead and ask the saints to pray for you. He would find it acceptable if he thought there were a passage or set of passages because you need a set to prove the Trinity. It's not just one passage, but a passage or set of passages that together imply the idea of asking the saints to pray for you. So, you know, on all that, we'd be agreed. Where I think there's more of a problem, at least with this aspect of his argument, is that there are two different understandings of sola scriptura that are in play. And this is not unique to Gavin. This is something that we see very commonly in Protestant speakers, not just apologists, but theologians and pastors and others. Let's take an example. Now, all Protestants agree in theory with sola scriptura. There are actually multiple different understandings of sola scriptura, but here are two that are relevant for us. Let's take the issue of having a piano in your church to accompany the singing.
0: Yes.
1: Okay?
0: Okay.
1: So, in other words, using musical instruments. Now, pianos were not around in the first century. So early Christians didn't use pianos. Musical instruments were around in the first century. And so, one question a person could raise under the doctrine of sola scriptura would be, well, we have pianos today. Is it okay to use them in church services? And most Protestants would say, yeah, sure. Why not? In fact, there are loads of little country churches. They've got a piano.
0: Yeah.
1: And bigger ones may have other instruments, but pianos are very common in Protestant churches for assisting the singing. And if you then follow up, well, how do you square that with the doctrine of sola scriptura? What would you say to that, Cy Kellett?
0: I guess what I would say is, how do you square that with the doctrine of sola scriptura? I would say there's nothing forbidding it in the scriptures. There's nothing that tells us we can't do that. Okay.
1: That's okay. That's one standard. You could offer a related standard, it's reasonable to use pianos, so mm-hmm. we can go ahead and use them. It doesn't forbid using them, and it's reasonable, so we can use them. Or you could simply say it's not forbidden. And that points to a broad understanding of sola scriptura, where as long as something's not forbidden, as long as it's reasonable, then you can go ahead and do it. And so we're going to call that the broad understanding
0: okay.
1: of sola scriptura. But not everybody in Protestantism uses the broad understanding on the issue of musical instruments. Think about, now I don't know if you're that familiar with this group, and if not, I'll help out. But
0: okay.
1: think about a group known as the Church of Christ.
0: Okay.
1: They were founded as part of the Second Great Awakening by they're sometimes called the Stone Campbell movement. And we got a lot of Churches of Christ here in the South, in Arkansas and Texas and Oklahoma and places like that. And they do not, at least their traditional congregations, do not use musical instruments
0: mm-hmm.
1: As part of worship. They think it's wrong to do so. And they would say, well, we shouldn't use them because we don't have anything in scripture implying, let's take pianos, we don't have anything in scripture that implies we should use pianos, so we shouldn't. And more broadly, we don't have anything in the New Testament indicating that we should use musical instruments. So we shouldn't. Now, people can try to push back on that. They can say, well, wait, what about all the musical instruments they used in worship in the Old Testament?
0: Yeah.
1: You know, but they're going to say, hey, that's the Old Testament. That's not normative for the Christian age. Or what about in the book of Revelation? We see him using musical instruments up in heaven. Yeah, and that's up in heaven. There are passages in the New Testament that suggest the earthly church today should use musical instruments, therefore we shouldn't. Okay, now that is not our broad understanding of sola scriptura, is it?
0: No, no. I would call that restrictive understanding of sola scriptura.
1: Restrictive, good, or limited, or narrow, or something like that.
0: Yeah.
1: So we have these two different understandings of sola scriptura, a broad one and a narrow one. And what you find, if you get out and talk to a lot of different Protestants, so you're not getting just one viewpoint, but if you read or speak broadly to Protestants, you'll find that they use these two understandings, both of them, on different occasions. What they do is, if they like a conclusion, whether it has to do with doctrine or practice, they will apply the broad understanding and say, well, this doctrine or practice, it isn't contradicted by scripture and it's reasonable, so we should go ahead and accept it. On the other hand, if they don't like a doctrine or practice, then they employ the limited or narrow or restrictive understanding of sola scriptura, and they'll say, well, scripture doesn't positively say or imply that we should do this, therefore we shouldn't. And they're inconsistent.
0: Mm.
1: Now, if you want a bad word for that, I mean a word that can be a fighting word, you could say, well, that's hypocritical. But hypocrisy is something I hesitate to charge folks with, because A, you can charge everybody with it, but
0: that's going to come back around.
1: Yeah, but B, it's often, inconsistencies are often unconscious, and unconsciously being inconsistent does not amount to the moral fault of hypocrisy.
0: Right.
1: So I don't want to accuse people of hypocrisy here, but they are inconsistent on this. And when it comes to Gavin's argument about, well, the Bible doesn't say or imply that we should pray to the saints. Now, I'd actually disagree with that. I think it does imply it. But setting that part of his argument aside, looking just at the sola scriptura aspect, he's using the narrow or restrictive version. The argument would be, hey, scripture doesn't say or imply it, therefore we shouldn't do it. But he doesn't want to use that consistently.
0: Right.
1: He doesn't want to use that on lots of other questions, like should we have pianos in churches? And so I would say that that there is a marked inconsistency here that goes to how sola scriptura, or its related, sometimes distinguished doctrine of the sufficiency of scripture, how it's understood and implied. And so that would be one of my criticisms of Gavin's argument. If you'd like a fuller treatment, I did an almost 2-hour video as part of the Jimmy Akin podcast a couple weeks ago. I also did a 2-hour discussion on Cameron Bertuzzi's Capture in Catholicism channel, and I plan on doing a follow-up that deals with some of Gavin's arguments that I hadn't gotten to yet.
0: So there's plenty of material
1: people can look forward to.
0: All right, we'll take a quick break and get back to the full phones. Jimmy Akin is our guest, and anything is on the table. Ask him anything on Catholic Answers Live right after this.
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0: Welcome back. Catholic Answers Live. Jimmy Akin, our guest. About 1 million people online ready to talk with Jimmy. So to the phones we go, and we'll start in New Jersey. Warren is in New Jersey. Welcome, Warren. You got a question for Jimmy?
1: I do. Thanks so much.
0: Sure. Well, go ahead.
1: Okay. Here's my question. If Mary is conceived without original sin, the Son receives from her an already healed humanity, so the Incarnation no longer assumes our fallen flesh in order for him to sanctify it from within, and therefore the unassumed is unhealed. How would you respond?
2: I'm sorry. Could you state that again?
1: Yes. If Mary is conceived without original sin, the mm-hmm. Son receives from her an already healed human nature. So okay. the incarnation no longer assumes our fallen flesh for him to sanctify it from within, and therefore the unassumed is unhealed.
2: Oh, I see. Okay. The argument rests on a premise that it requires becoming sinful in order to redeem the sinful. In other words, Jesus would have to be fallen himself in order to be able to redeem the fallen. And that is not a premise that is granted by any traditional Christian. It's always been understood that that it required someone who's sinless to redeem the fallen, someone who is sinless to redeem the sinful. And that's been the understanding of, you know, Christianity as far back as this question has been discussed. So the argument that's being proposed fundamentally misframes the issue. It doesn't require that Jesus assume human nature and fallenness in order to redeem fallen humans. It just requires that Jesus assume human nature to redeem fallen humans. And so the argument proceeds from a premise that is faulty. And that would be what I'd say in a short space about it, but is there more to the question that I could clarify for you?
1: Yeah, thanks. I guess I saw tension where if Jesus received from his mother human nature without original sin being communicated as well, he could not have redeemed sinful flesh. He would have received a different kind of humanity and therefore not been our brother.
2: Yeah, no, that's not a view that would be held by any traditional Christian author or theologian on this. I'm not sure exactly, you know, where that idea would come from, but it's always been understood that it actually required Jesus to be sinless in order to be able to redeem the sinful. If I can give an analogy, let's suppose that, by the way, there was one other point I was going to mention, and it just came back to me, so I'll mention it before I forget it. The idea of fallen humanity, fallen human nature, and unfallen human nature being two different things are not true. They're not two different things. Human nature is human nature. Whether it's fallen or unfallen, it doesn't change whether or not you've got human nature. Right now, I'm in this life and I have a fallen human nature, but in the next life, at the resurrection, you know, God is going to put me back together and I'm not going to have any fallenness anymore. I'll be perfect at that point. Same thing's true of everybody. But I'm not going to be any different. I'm still a human in both conditions. So human nature is just human nature, whether it's fallen or not. There's not two different kinds of human nature that are in place. So that was the first point I wanted to mention. Now here's the analogy that may be helpful. Psychelid.
0: Yes, sir.
2: I imagine you've read a few comic books in your time. Is that accurate?
0: That is accurate.
2: Okay.
0: I have indeed.
2: Do you ever remember seeing those ads for Charles Atlas's Dynamic Tension Bodybuilding Program?
0: How do you think I got to look like this, Jimmy? Of course I've seen those ads. Yes.
2: Okay. Well, for those who haven't, there's a little cartoon strip that goes along with those ads. And in this cartoon strip, you have this guy, he's on a beach, he's trying to be romantic with a girl, but he's a classic 96-pound weakling. And then a guy who's bigger and more muscular comes along and, you know, kicks sand in his face and embarrasses him in front of the girl, and he loses the girl, at least for now. And he's tired of having bigger, stronger people picking on him. So he goes off and he subscribes to Charles Atlas's Dynamic Tension Bodybuilding Program. He does the exercises. He gets buff. And then he goes back to the beach and humiliates the bully. And then he gets the girl, because now he's not a 96-pound weakling anymore.
0: Right.
2: So that's what the little comic strip or cartoon strip that advertises the Charles Atlas program was all about. And it used to be in all kinds of comic books. Anyone of a certain age who read comic books is going to be familiar with it. Well, Syke Hellett, I think you would agree, and I suspect Warren would also agree, that a classic 96-pound weakling is not going to be able to lift certain things. Like, he's not going to be able to bench press 300 pounds.
0: Right.
2: Would you agree with that, Syke Hellett?
0: Yes. Yes.
2: Warren, would you agree with that?
1: Sure.
2: Okay. So, if we've got 300 pounds that needs to be moved, the 96-pound weakling is not going to be able to do it for us. But what about Charles Atlas? Could he move 300 pounds? Si, what do you think?
0: No, his name is Atlas. Yes, he could do it.
2: Okay, Warren, what do you think?
1: Yes, absolutely.
2: Okay, so what we've got here is a person, Charles Atlas, who has a quality that another person does not have, namely the 96-pound weakling. Atlas can move the 300 pounds, the weakling can't. And so if that 300 pounds is going to get moved, the weakling is going to need help from someone like Charles Atlas. And this is an analogy for our situation with respect to sin. We have a fallen, weakened nature that leads us to sin. And to get out of this situation, we need help from someone who is not a fellow fallen, sinful weakling. We need a spiritual Charles Atlas to help us out. And the teaching of the Christian faith is that Jesus is, being the Son of God, he's all holy, and therefore he is the spiritual Charles Atlas and more. So I hope that analogy helps out a little bit in thinking through this issue. But the basic Christian claim has always been that it required someone who was not sinful in order to be able to save the sinful.
0: Warren, that all makes sense?
1: Yes, I may have not done it accurately. I was trying to succinctly rephrase T.F. Torrance's objection to the Immaculate Conception, but perhaps I didn't do that. I don't know how you would answer that, that's all.
2: Okay, well, we're about to smack into a break, but if Cy agrees, we could let you have another stab at it on the other side.
0: Let's give it a shot, Warren. Hang on to the other side, because I'm in my mind, I'm envisioning the graphic for this when we cut it and put it on YouTube, and already we've got a great graphic. so hang on, Warren.
2: We're gonna break on through to the other side. We'll be back in just a moment.
0: The Doors from Jimmy Akin. Look at that.
2: Oh, my brain is squirming like a toad.
0: That wasn't Charlie Daniels. That was The Doors from Jimmy Akin. Right back with more on Catholic Answers Live.

0: My name is Aaron. I'm at Thales College. 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The community is very small, and so there's a lot more care throughout the entire community. From my first day here at orientation to my first class to now, you could just tell that the professors and everyone around you cares about the education and your future more than anywhere else.
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2: Each day, we carry loved ones in our hearts, family members, friends, those who have drifted from God and from the faith. 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Let us now turn to our Blessed Mother. 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Amen. O Mary, my Mother, I place myself under your loving care. 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Remain with me always, and lead me ever closer to Jesus. Amen. Saint Monica, pray for us, and for those we love.
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4: 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Catholic Answers Live. Warren from New Jersey, trying to get how do you answer an argument against the Immaculate Conception. And we'll let Warren do that. But Jimmy, I think you understand what Warren is trying to ask. So,
5: well, maybe I have a guess. Okay. Because one of the common objections that gets made to the Immaculate Conception is that, if Mary had to be immaculate in order to give birth to an immaculate child, then what about Mary's parents? How did she get born? How did she end up immaculate? If having a sinful parent means you're going to inherit sin, then that would apply to Mary as much as anybody, because she had sinful parents. And the only way around that would be to have an unending line all the way back to the beginning of sinless parents. And we know that's not the case. So that's a commonly posed objection to the Immaculate Conception. Is that the one that you were trying to articulate, Warren?
6: Well, it's close, but I'm looking at it from the other end, or trying to conceive of it from the other end. So if Jesus received a human flesh from Mary that was without sin, then he would have received a different kind, a category of humanity, and our fallen humanity could not be united to his incarnation, right, or to his life through his gospel, because our flesh would not have been redeemed, or he couldn't have sanctified it, maybe in other words, like in what Hebrews says, because he would have been like a stepbrother almost, because
5: okay.
6: The humanity he received was perfect.
5: Okay, well, let me say a few things. So the first one, let me tie up the objection that I raised trying to figure out if it was what you were asking. The idea that you have to have a sinless parent in order to be born sinless is false. God is omnipotent. He could have picked any woman in the world as Jesus's mother. He could have picked a prostitute, you know, and he could have, if he'd done that, he could have even made the point, out of the greatest sin we have, you know, redemption. So it is just not true that you need a sinless parent in order to be sinless. Jesus himself, being the all-holy Son of God, is sinless and therefore could not incarnate without himself sanctifying the human nature. So having said that and set that one aside, let's go back to what you're doing. And I would say that, I would say a couple things. It remains true that Christians have always understood that it requires someone who is a sinless human in order to redeem sinful humans, at least the way God set things up. Now, as Aquinas pointed out, God is omnipotent and he can do anything. So he could have redeemed us another way, but the way he chose to do it, he chose to have Jesus as a sinless human to redeem the sinful humans. How then can we express the relationship between Jesus in his humanity and us in our humanity? Well, like I said before the break, there's only one kind of humanity. And so, you know, I gave you an analogy for how to understand that, but let's take another swing at the pinata here. Another way of understanding our condition is by envisioning the fallen state as one that involves uncleanliness. For example, Psychelet.
7: Yes.
5: I think you would agree, would you not, that scripture frequently uses the state of uncleanliness as a way of expressing sin.
7: Yes. Yeah.
5: Yeah. Okay. So uncleanliness can be caused, for example, by having dirt on you. And in fact, this is one of the principles behind the symbolism that's inherent in baptism. You know, it's like we have spiritual uncleanliness. We've got spiritual dirt on us because of our sins, and baptism washes all that away. Well, okay. Warren, if I have a brother, and I do actually, but let's suppose I have a brother and my brother just took a bath, so he doesn't have any dirt on his body. But me, I just got done mud wrestling. So I've got dirt all over my body.

0: Now, another way, because you used another analogy in there about, well, if Jesus was born from with a sinless human nature, that he would be like a stepbrother. And did I hear that correctly?
1: Yes.
0: Okay, that's fine. I just want to make sure I heard correctly. Now, one of the things about stepbrothers is they are genetically different than full brothers, or brothers German, to use the technical term. Believe it or not, even if you're from France, if you've got a full brother, he's known as your brother German in English. But if you've got a stepbrother, he doesn't have the same DNA. And, okay, well, fine. But is the stepbrother any less human, Warren?
1: No, he's still fully human.
0: Still fully human. Okay, and if he's a stepbrother, then he's legally part of your family, right?
1: Yes.
0: Okay, so he would, under the inheritance laws in most states, any member of the family inherits. So if someone dies and leaves money, both you and your stepbrother would stand to inherit, correct?
1: Correct.
0: Okay. So if, even though Jesus has some differences than us, you know, he doesn't have all the same DNA as all of us, just like a stepbrother wouldn't, and he was unfallen, the mere fact that people have differences, like different DNA, doesn't mean they're any less human. And the fact that Jesus is part of our family in God's eyes, he's legally part of our family, would mean that stuff happening on a legal level, like who gets to be the kinsman redeemer for whom, the kinsman redeemer being one of the Old Testament shadows of the coming Christ. Well, he's part of our family, so he gets to be our kinsman redeemer. Furthermore, to back up to a principle I mentioned just after the break, God is omnipotent, and he can do things how he has determined to do them, how he chooses. And God chose to redeem us this way. So if anyone comes up with a philosophical argument that says, oh, well, God couldn't have done it this way for this reason, what they're really doing is saying, ha-ha, God, you're not really omnipotent. But God is omnipotent. He's able to bring about any state of affairs that does not involve a logical contradiction. And there are no logical contradictions in this idea. The question would just be, do we have evidence that God did it this way? And the historic Christian answer has been, yeah, we do have evidence. Jesus is our Redeemer. The New Testament gives us evidence of that. The New Testament also indicates Jesus is sinless. So God redeemed the sinful through a sinless person. And the mechanics of how that happens is a matter of speculation. But the, as Occam's razor would tell us, you want to find the simplest explanation that fits the facts. And the facts are Jesus did redeem us and he was sinless. So any adequate explanation is going to have to fit those facts. And that would be a basic Christian answer to the situation, and I hope that helps.
2: Warren, thanks. I'm going to take a very quick break, and then we'll come right back and get to some more questions for Jimmy Akin on Catholic Answers Live.
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2: Welcome back. Catholic Answers Live. Jimmy Akin is our guest. It's Ask Him Anything. And up next from Massachusetts, Benjamin in Massachusetts. Hi, Benjamin. Go ahead with your question for Jimmy.
3: Hi. So my question is, so I'm 19 years older now.

0: always use private judgment. We can't avoid using private judgment. So the idea that we shouldn't use it is to keep it, to keep from avoiding using tabooed words, which I could use. It's nonsense. What you at least taken that as stated. Now, if you allow it to represent something else so that it's kind of a shorthand, well, then it communicates a meaningful truth. What we shouldn't do is replace church teaching with our own private judgment. So it's not that we shouldn't use private judgment. It's that we shouldn't insist on what we would think against what the church actually teaches. And this is not unique to Catholicism. The same principle would be acknowledged by all Christians. I mean, Psychelet, for example.
1: Yes.
0: You might acknowledge this. Suppose that you just thought, oh, no man can be God. You know?
1: Okay.
0: So if you saw, if you were around in AD 30, let's say, and you saw Jesus of Nazareth preaching, and you heard his disciples proclaim him as the Son of God, and therefore as God himself, making him himself equal to God, as the Gospel of John says, and your own personal judgment was, oh, come on, he's just a man, he can't be a God.
1: Yeah.
0: Would that be what you should do, or should you subordinate your private judgment to the teaching of Jesus? Objectively, what would be the correct thing to do here?
1: Objectively, okay, you should subordinate to Jesus, to the teaching of Jesus. Yes, yes.
0: Yeah, and that's all Catholics are saying, that that we shouldn't use our private judgment to contradict or take priority over the means that God, through which God teaches us. And that includes not only Jesus himself, it includes the scriptures, it includes apostolic tradition, and it includes the magisterium that God himself instituted. So, so if you're going to talk about private judgment, that's the way to do it accurately. The problem is not using private judgment. The problem is, contradicting the means by which God teaches us, through private judgment. So, so that's, the first thing I would mention, Benjamin, and applying that principle to the question of, are you substituting private judgment? Well, if you're trying to decide between, say, Catholicism and Orthodoxy, you need to use private judgment to make that decision. But until you, and I, as a Catholic apologist, I would say what you ultimately need to conclude is that, okay, God's teaching us through the Catholic Church, and so you need to be a Catholic. But merely by trying to sort out the issue of which one should I pick, you're not putting private you're not using private judgment in an impermissible way. Does that help you with that aspect of the question, Benjamin?
2: Yeah, definitely.
1: Okay.
0: Okay. Now let's deal with the other aspect, which, if I understood correctly, was the complexity of the issue, that you're feeling a little overwhelmed by the arguments that are used by the two different groups. Is that correct?
2: Yeah. And then also, like, I feel like I have to, like, read so much and look at all, like, the writings of the church fathers, the ecumenical councils, and it's like, I don't know, it just seems like a lot. I would have to, like, go through to, like, figure this out.
0: Yeah. And so that's the complexity issue. Okay. So I'm trying to think the best way to articulate this. Let me try Psychelet and see how it works with him.
1: All right. Here we go.
0: Then if it works well with him, I'll apply it to your case, Benjamin.
1: All right.
0: So Psychelet,
1: yes, sir.
0: Let's think back to AD 30 again.
1: Okay.
0: And you've been following this Jesus guy around, and you decided, you know, what he's saying is true, and he is the Son of God, and

0: and I should listen to what he has to say. So I'm going to subordinate my private judgment to him.
1: Yes.
0: At that point, is there such a thing as Eastern Orthodoxy?
1: No.
0: Okay, so you don't have to listen to arguments that that have been proposed by Eastern Orthodox. You can just accept what Jesus says and go forward.
1: Right. Yes.
0: Okay. Now, it's been noted that there tends to be a major schism about every 500 years in Christianity.
1: Oh, yeah.
0: Yeah. So now, so today we have Eastern Orthodoxy as an option that has to be evaluated. But this is, you know, approximately the year 2000. Now let's imagine the year 10,000.
1: Okay.
0: By the year 10,000, which is 8,000 years from now, if we keep having a new major schism every 500 years,
1: there
0: will be 16 more schisms than there are now.
1: Right.
0: Would that make it even more complex to sort through?
1: Yes. Yes, that would be, yeah, that would be okay. Wild.
0: So what we see here is early on in the year AD 30, it was pretty simple.
1: Right.
0: But then over the course of time and increasingly as time goes on, trying to do a survey of this nature gets more and more complex. So, Benjamin, you following so far?
2: Yeah.
0: Okay. Benjamin, would you say for a person who's living in the year 10,000 that God has a way to help that person find his church that doesn't require him to sort through all the complexity of all the different schisms that will exist by that point? Because based on the pattern I just mentioned, there would be about 20 of them at that point.
2: Yes, that would be it.
0: Okay, so good. So there would be some way that God will make it possible for us to sort through this despite the increasing complexity of all this. The question then becomes, well, how can we figure this out?
2: Yeah.
0: You know, and I would propose a few things. Now, these are top level. You know, I'm not going into the weeds here, and that's by design. Because you can always go into the weeds. Even before the split with Eastern Orthodoxy, there were lots of heresies before Eastern Orthodoxy. And Eastern Orthodoxy is not a heresy. But there were lots of different options. But what most Christians have done is not taken the let's get into the weeds and fight it out blow by blow approach. And they have just sought to follow God in their circumstances. Now, one top-level argument that doesn't get into the weeds that I think is important is, well, okay, we know that Christ established a universal church. I mean, Sykelet, how many churches did Jesus establish?
1: One.
0: One. Okay, and you say you never do math on
1: I know, I did that quickly. I did that in my head, Jimmy.
0: Yeah, all that in my head. He mentions that in Matthew 16, where he says to Peter, "You are Peter, and on this rock I will build my church, not my churches." So we know Christ established one central church and one universal church, and it's founded on Peter. Well, if there's a universal church, let's say Benjamin, we're flying in from Mars, and all we know is there's supposed to be one universal church. Which church on Earth looks the most universal to you, Benjamin?
2: The one that's like worldwide, I guess.
0: Yeah, the one that's most worldwide. Which church would that be? Would it be? Let's just set aside all the Protestant ones because they obviously don't qualify. But would it be Catholicism or Orthodoxy?
2: Catholicism.
0: Yeah, Catholicism. It's way more people. It's way more geographically distributed. And so at least at the top level, it looks like Catholicism would be the universal church. But that's not all we know from Matthew 16, because Jesus also said it would be founded on Peter. Now, let me go back to Cy Kellett for a moment.
1: All right.
0: Cy Kellett.
1: Yes, sir.
0: By appointing Peter as the leader of his earthly church in that first generation when the church had a few hundred to a few thousand members.
1: Yes.
0: If his church needed a central leader at that point.
1: Yeah, I know where we're going. Yeah.
0: What do you think his church is going to need when it's got a billion people in it? Is it going to need a leader as much as it did in that first generation?
1: More than ever. More than ever. Yeah.
0: So if Jesus provided a leader for his church in that first generation when it was a few hundred to a few thousand people, would you expect Jesus to provide a leader for his church when it's a billion?
1: Yes. I'm biased, but yes.
0: How about you, Benjamin? Would you agree with that?
2: I would agree with that, yeah.
0: Okay, so how about we then look back at the Catholic Church? Does it have a central leader like the one Jesus established in the first century?
2: It does, yeah.
0: It does. And is that leader, does he have any connection with Peter? Is he like the successor of Peter? Is that how he's regarded?
2: He is indeed the successor of Peter.
0: Okay. So, if one needs to make a choice between Catholicism and Eastern Orthodoxy, and one is not wanting to get into the weeds and be overwhelmed by all the work that's involved, if one wants to just stick at the top level, which is what most people use, and we agreed that God would have a way of doing that, well, it looks like Catholicism would be the preferred choice because it's the one that looks more like a universal church. It's the one that's got a central leader, and that central leader is connected to Peter. So that's what I would recommend to you as a way of thinking through this issue without having to get into all the weeds and undertake all the prohibitive amount of study that would be involved to get into the weeds. Does that help?
2: Yeah.
0: Okay.
1: All right, Benjamin.
0: Good.
1: Thank you. I enjoyed that conversation very much. Every single line remains full. I assume Benjamin is going to let the line go so you can get that line at least during the break. But we're going to take a quick break with Jimmy. Perfect time to get ready for more questions and answers. We got Ask Him Anything. We got Jimmy Akin. We got a Friday afternoon, and we got full phone lines. Oh, we will when you fill up that last one. 888-318-7884 is the number. 888-318-7884. And I forgot to do a bunch of stuff this first hour. I never asked Jimmy what dropping on his podcast, the extremely popular Jimmy Akin podcast, and the very extremely popular Jimmy Akin's Mysterious World. How do you like my modifiers, Jimmy? That was pretty good use of modifiers, wasn't it?
0: They're extreme, aren't they?
1: Yes, I'm feeling extreme today. So we'll find out all that, and we'll get a whole bunch more questions answered right after this on Catholic Answers Live.

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1: Hey, this is Michael O'Neill, the Miracle Hunter. 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And also, Dr. Paul Kengor joins to talk about the stigmata.
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7: In the name of the Father, and of the Son, and of the Holy Spirit. Amen. Oh my God, I love you above all things, with my whole heart and soul, because you are all good and worthy of all love. I love my family and the home you created. I love my siblings, friends, and neighbors. I love my neighbor as myself for love of you. I forgive all who have hurt me and ask for forgiveness of all whom I have hurt. Amen. Our Father, who art in heaven, hallowed be thy name. Thy kingdom come, thy will be done, on earth as it is in heaven. Give us this day our daily bread, and forgive us our trespasses, as we forgive those who trespass against us, and lead us not into temptation, but deliver us from evil. Amen. Mother Mary, please watch over me and bring me closer to your Son Jesus every day. Remember, O most gracious Virgin Mary, that never was it known that anyone who fled to thy protection, implored thy help, or sought thy intercession was left unaided. Inspired by this confidence, I fly unto thee, O Virgin of Virgins, my Mother. To thee do I come, before thee I stand, sinful and sorrowful. O Mother of the Word incarnate, despise not my petitions, but in thy mercy hear and answer me. Amen. To all you blessed angels and saints of God, pray for me. To my guardian angel, O angel of God, my guardian dear, to whom God's love commits me here, ever this day be at my side, to light and guard, to rule and guide. Amen. Saint Michael, please come and protect me as I sleep. Bring down your mighty sword and shield from heaven and stand guard over me this night and scare all the bad dreams away. Help me by your gracious protection to serve God more and more faithfully every day. Saint Michael the Archangel, defend us in battle. Be our defense against the wickedness and snares of the devil. May God rebuke him, we humbly pray. And do thou, O Prince of the heavenly hosts, by the power of God, cast into hell Satan and all the evil spirits who prowl about the world seeking the ruin of souls. Amen. Glory be to the Father, and to the Son, and to the Holy Spirit. As it was in the beginning, is now, and ever shall be, world without end. Amen. Parents, make the sign of the cross on your child's forehead and pray. May God bless you and keep you. In the name of the Father, and of the Son, and of the Holy Spirit. Amen. Good night, little ones.
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0: Welcome back. Catholic Answers Live. Jimmy Akin, our guest on this Friday afternoon, and all the lines full. Probably going to be some groovy music coming up. We'll find out what's happening on Jimmy's podcasts. And our old friend Devante on the line in Odessa, Texas. I can't send him any more books because he's got all of our books. Hi, Devante.
1: How are you doing?
0: Very well. I'm sorry we kept you waiting so long. Go ahead with your question for Jimmy.
1: Oh, you're good. You don't have to send me any more books. Just send Joe Hesmar, Jimmy Akin, and Trent Horn.
0: Okay.
1: We'll
0: get them crated up.
2: Well, I'm not too far away from you now, Devante. It's great to hear from you.
1: Yes, sir. Thank you very much for all your help in bringing me into the church. It is. I pray the Lord would reward you handsomely.
0: Oh, God bless you.
2: Likewise. What can I do for you today?
1: Yes, sir. I had a question about clerical celibacy. So I have a brother who I commonly have spiritual conversations with, praise God, but he's not Catholic. So he had reached out to me asking about clerical celibacy, and I don't know that he would describe himself as a Protestant, but still that very big word that in Scripture. And so I said, brother, if you are explicitly looking for a verse that says, hey, priests and bishops, don't be married, you will not find that verse. Mm-hmm. And so I have done a little bit of digging. So I've learned about it starting off in the West and in the 5th century related to priests and priests becoming abstaining from marriage because of administering the Eucharist. But I don't know a bunch about it. So I wanted to ask, because what does it mean for clerical celibacy to be a discipline as opposed to a doctrine? I've heard Ben Bollinger use that terminology.
2: Okay. Well, so a discipline is something that is done as a matter of practice, but it is not divinely mandated. Like, for example, let's ask Cy Kellett.
0: All right.
2: Cy Kellett.
0: Yeah, I'm really involved today. I like this.
2: Have you ever been to Great Britain?
0: Only to the airport. I never left the airport in Great Britain, so not really.
2: Okay, well, let's suppose you did. Let's suppose you got a car, a rental, at the airport, and you left the airport to drive around and see a few things.
0: Somebody's going to get hurt in this scenario, Jimmy, if I drive in Great Britain. Go ahead.
2: Okay, well, this may be part of why. If you leave the airport in Great Britain, what side of the road are you supposed to drive on?
0: Oh my gosh! I think the right side. I got to figure that.
2: Really?
0: No, wait.
2: We do in America.
0: Wait, no, you drive. This is why I'm never going to do it. I would say that I'm going to go with left side then. The left side of the road.
2: Okay.
0: Yes.
2: Very good.
0: Okay.
2: But we don't do that. Like if you're driving to Odessa, Texas to visit Devante, you would drive on the right side.
0: I'm
2: correct?
0: Pretty sure I would. Yes, for most of the way, anyways. Yes.
2: So, Devante, question for you. This drive on the right in America, but drive on the left in Great Britain, is that something God mandates?
1: No.
2: No. Okay. So, but are you required to drive on the right in America and drive on the left in Great Britain?
1: Yes, or you will go to jail.
2: Yes. So it's required, but not mandated by God. Well, that's an example of a discipline. It's something that's not mandated by God, but we are required to do it. And if you don't, you'll get disciplined. As you said, you'll get put in jail, among other things. And so that would be driving on the right or the left would be a good example of a discipline. It's different than a doctrine, like God exists. Psychella, you would agree God exists, right?
0: I do, yes.
2: Okay. That would be an example of a doctrine. And does God mandate that we believe he exists, Devante?
1: Yes, he does. Yes, he does.
2: Yes, he does. Good. So, so God does mandate the doctrine that, that we believe he exists. That's why it's a doctrine. Now, there can be some overlap between that belief in God is a belief, but God can also mandate practices. Like, Devante, can you think of anything that God has mandated we do, maybe like right at the beginning of the Christian life?
1: Baptism or thinking
2: baptism.
1: About Old Covenant practices. It's full of rituals.
2: Yeah, so so baptism, the fact we need to do it, but it is mandated by God, means it doesn't go into that discipline category. It goes into the doctrine category. So doctrine can be more than just things we're supposed to believe. It can also include things we're supposed to do. But discipline involves things we're supposed to do that haven't been mandated by God. But there can still be a good reason for them. So, in the case of driving on the right or the left, you know, there is a good reason for that. Psychelet, what do you think might be a good reason for drive on the left in Great Britain and drive on the right in America? What would happen if people didn't do that?
3: Death?
2: Yeah.
3: Head-on collisions?
2: Yeah, if okay. People, now it doesn't matter which side of the road you pick, but there is
3: you
2: a good
3: pick
2: reason
3: a side.
2: To pick one side of the road.
3: Right.
2: And so disciplines can have good reasons behind them. And so applying that to the question of clerical celibacy, Devante, it's a discipline. It's something that is commonly required, at least in the Latin rite of the church. But it's not mandated by God. So not all Catholic priests have to be unmarried. That's what celibate means, is unmarried. There are various rites of the church that have married priests as a matter of course. And even in the Latin rite of the church, there are some exceptions where there are at least a few married priests. So it's a discipline in that it's something we do regularly. It's normally required, and there are good reasons for it. One of them is it frees priests up for greater ministry. You know, it's easier to get a Catholic priest at 2 a.m. in the morning if someone's having an emergency compared to a Protestant pastor who's got a wife and family and things like that. So there's greater liberty for ministry for those who are celibate. It's also recommended by St. Paul as something for ministers. He tells Timothy not to become entangled in civilian affairs. And it also conforms the priest's mode of life to that of Jesus, because Jesus was not married to a woman. He was mystically married to the church, which is another way of talking about his ministry to the church. And by not being married to a woman, but serving the church, priests are also configured to the way that Christ lived his life. And it's also the way that we're all going to end up. You know, as Jesus pointed out, we're not going to be marrying and giving in marriage in the resurrection. So it also configures for celibate priests, it configures them to our final state. So there are good reasons for this, but it's not mandated by God that priests have to be celibate. So that's why it goes in the category of discipline. Is all that helpful?
1: Yes, sir, it is. You know, in my brief time in being Catholic, I'm starting to see that as it is with the Lord, you know, we dive in the scripture. The Catholic Church says that the sacred scriptures are the study of the sacred scriptures, the soul of sacred theology. But if you don't trust the church, when you hear the statement, oh, that's not mandated by God. Oh, see, there it is, man-made tradition, because you don't believe, you don't think God's church has the authority. So for, yes, that all makes sense. It just falls back on, oh,
3: yeah.
1: You got to trust the church, or you're just going to say, I don't see it in scripture.
2: Yeah, that's part of why I wanted to go into disciplines like which side of the road you drive on, or the different benefits of celibacy that I outlined, to show that there is a rational basis for this discipline. But I'm glad that's helpful, and I actually go into the doctrine-discipline distinction more in my book, Teaching with Authority. And since you're here in the in North America, we should be able to send that to you if you don't already have it. So, Devontae, why don't you hang on the phone, and we'll try to hook you up with a copy.
0: Hang on, Devontae. You're getting another book, Teaching with Authority. All right, we'll take a very quick break. Right back with more questions for Jimmy on Catholic Answers Live.
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0: Welcome back. Kath Against is live. Jimmy Akin, our guest. Jimmy, what dropped today on Jimmy Akin's Mysterious World? I know each Friday we get a new episode.
1: Yeah, well, we're now in the month of October, and for this year only, just for 2026, I've declared October Weird Questions Month. And that'll let me catch up on some scripts for coming months. But since we're now in October, today is a Weird Questions episode.
0: A lot of weird stuff in October, too, because Halloween's coming. So perfect, excellent choice of the month.
1: I thought of that when I decided that, although that wasn't the primary reason.
0: Very good. And how about the Jimmy Akin podcast? What are we getting this week there?
1: Well, the most recent episode is about the Protestant apologist William Lane Craig. And he recently attracted some attention because he put out a video saying that he does not believe or confess the Nicene Creed as written. He specifically said he doesn't believe or confess the eternal sonship of Christ, which is one of the things the Nicene Creed teaches, where it says that, you know, Jesus is begotten of the Father before all ages. That's a reference to his eternal sonship. And Craig doesn't believe that. And when Craig, you know, it's kind of a bold move, to put it one way, to put out a video saying you disagree with the Nicene Creed, you know, the most important expression of the Christian faith in all of history. If you're a Christian apologist, especially, and you claim to defend the Christian faith, and here you are saying you don't believe the Nicene Creed, well, that's that requires some chutzpah, which I've seen defined as the quality of a person who murders his parents and then begs for mercy on the ground that he's an orphan.
0: Yeah.
1: Well, Bill Craig displayed some chutzpah in as an apologist putting out this, "Hey, I don't agree with the Nicene Creed" video. And he got pushback, as you might expect, with people accusing him of heresy, including other Protestants accusing him of heresy. And he then put out a defense video where he tried to defend himself against those charges. And I didn't find his video that helpful. So the most recent episode, and I certainly didn't think it was successful. So I put out a video analyzing the question of, is Bill Craig a heretic or not? And the answer is at least a material heretic, but there is a strong argument that he's also a formal heretic. And it doesn't just apply to this point. It applies to several other points as well, where he doesn't correctly understand the nature of God. So I think it's important because he's got a lot of fans, including some Catholics. I think it's important for people to be aware of the problems with Bill Craig. And so that's what the most recent episode of the Jimmy Akin podcast was about. We, in this one that's coming out this next Monday, I'm going to be looking at Isaiah's prophecy of the suffering servant and how it fits with other messianic prophecies. And what it says to us about Jesus.
0: Oh, very good. I have to say, I have said this to you before, but what impresses me or alarms me about the William Lane Craig thing is you virtually have never said yes to the question about heresy. I mean, not never, but
1: you're
0: not easily moved to saying this looks like heresy. You're more likely to say this is an error or this is a confusion or this, I don't agree with this, but... because you're so reserved about it, that does alarm me a bit about William Lane Craig.
1: Yeah, well, unlike the Protestant community, in the Catholic community, the term heresy has a specific meaning. And so what I do, and a lot of people either ignore it or don't understand it correctly, because they just go with their gut and say, I don't like this, so it's a heresy.
0: Right.
1: But I go carefully through the definition of heresy in the video and show you, here's the case that Bill Craig fits this definition.
0: All right, check it out. Jimmy Akin's page on YouTube or wherever you get your podcasts, Jimmy Akin's Mysterious World and the Jimmy Akin Podcast. On we go now to Florida. Daniel in Florida. Welcome, Daniel. Go ahead with your question for Jimmy. Hi, Daniel.
2: Hello?
0: Hi, yeah, you're on with Jimmy.
2: Hey, how's it going?
0: Very well, thank you.
2: Oh, great. So, I'm an active duty Air Force member who came into the church this past Easter.
1: And, congratulations.
2: Thank you. Thank you very much. I've been struggling with participating in war. And even the like the thought of even participating in a just war. So my question is, I've applied for conscientious objector status. And I'm wondering, what does the church actually teach about conscientious objection? And can a faithful Catholic be a pacifist in good conscience?
1: Okay. Well, the church recognizes conscientious objection as a... Now, here we're not talking about conscientious objection to a specific use of violence, like in a particular war. By conscientious objection, you mean to any use of violence in any war, correct?
2: Yes, that's become my personal belief, is that I can't participate in war.
1: Okay. Well, if you believe that you can't, the church wants to see provisions made for people who have that conviction. Yeah. And so... the church, now, the exact status of that is doctrinally is going to be harder to pin down, but as a general matter, the church wants to see provision made for conscientious objectors. The church does acknowledge that there are just wars. And, you know, there has been some discussion recently, including by Pope Leo, that we may need to reevaluate exactly the conditions that apply, you know, when it comes to a just war. And that may not be the best term or the best way to express it. But the church does acknowledge that certainly in its present teaching and in any future teaching that I can envision, it acknowledges the existence of just wars. And so, well, Daniel, let me put a question to you. And this is one I don't know the answer to, but let's suppose now, do you happen to have a family?
2: I do not. I'm single.
1: Okay, so let's imagine that you get married and have some kids. So at this future point in your life, you have a wife and kids, okay?
2: Okay.
1: Okay, now let's imagine that a serial killer breaks into your home in the dead of night and is just about to kill your wife and kids. Would you be warranted or would it be legitimate for you to use lethal force to stop the serial killer if that's the only way to do it?
2: First, let me just say that's a really good question. And my application to the military to be a conscientious objector actually has to answer a similar question of, you know, how far will you go to defend yourself or somebody you love, basically? And my answer boils down to that, you know, my objection isn't to the defense of oneself or others. It's, in fact, I think that a nation or people, if they are able to defend an innocent person, should do so. It's more along the lines of... basically nations acting on other nations in order to play out their will, I guess, is an easier way to put it. But, my objective, like, I would totally defend myself or a loved one. I just believe, you know, that I've deployed several times in the Middle East. I've seen firsthand the damage and the hurt it can cause innocent people. And That's kind of where, you know, through my conversion and what I've seen, it's just, it's led me down to that path where I personally believe I can't participate in warfare as an, in the military.
1: Okay. So that's helpful to me in answering the question, because what we've established is you're not a pacifist in the extreme sense that would be opposed to all use of violence. You'd be willing to use lethal force, as you said, to defend yourself or your family or people like that. And once we've established that principle, the same thing is going to apply. And the church also acknowledges that it's the principle of legitimate self-defense when it's applied to yourself, and it's proxy self-defense when you apply it to others like your wife and children. So the church acknowledges both of those. Well, warfare considered in the abstract is the same thing on a broader scale. Now, where you just have more people involved. And so that doesn't mean every war or even most wars are moral. There can be loads of wars that are not moral. And in every war, someone is wrong, you know, because it would have been better to resolve whatever dispute is at issue in some other way. But that didn't happen if a war exists. So there's a, so somebody has to be in the wrong in any given war. And sometimes it's not just one side. Sometimes it's both sides are in the wrong. So I want to acknowledge there's lots of wrongness going on in war, but certainly I would say that, and this is the insight behind the church's teaching on just war, that warfare can be legitimate under specific conditions when it's necessary. As an example of that, I would point to World War II, because if, you know, Hitler was determined to conquer first Europe and then America, he was going to kill millions of people. And I would say that fighting back against that and using lethal force to fight the Nazis was a legitimate thing to do. That was a just war on the part of the Allies, not on Hitler's part. And we're going to hit a break and we can continue on the other side. But before we do that, Daniel, what would you make of that statement? Would you think that fighting World War II was a good thing for the Allies to do?
2: Yeah, I mean, I 100% believe that. And, you know, okay. I haven't done a lot of research on just war doctrine. I know about it. I know it exists, right? Overall, I would agree that there are wars that can be justified. It's just
1: okay.
2: My personal conscience has led me to believe that I can't participate.
1: Okay. Well, good. And there's more to say about all this, but like I mentioned, we're about to hit the break, so I'm going to let Cy Kellett do his pre-break segue, and we'll pick it up on the other side.
0: Hang on, Daniel. We're coming right back to you. Time now for my pre-break segue. We'll be right back with more Jimmy Akin. Lots of people on the phones for him, and it's Ask Him Anything on Catholic Answers Live.

0: Bailey's College's motto, Scientia et Sapientia, translates to knowledge and wisdom. We have that motto because we believe students need both. 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We want to equip students for a lifetime of pursuing happiness. So they need the financial success that will come from the business major. They also need the enduring wisdom of the liberal arts. Here at Thales College, we do both.
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5: Back, Catholic Answers Live. Jimmy Akin, our guest, Daniel in Florida, active duty Air Force, a new Catholic, and the conversation around passivism and conscientious objection. And Jimmy, I'll turn it back over to you.
6: Okay, so Daniel, we've as we mentioned before the break, the Church acknowledges that there are such things as just wars, even if that teaching needs to be expressed a little differently, which is up for discussion. But it sounds like you've also agreed that there are situations like self-defense or proxy self-defense of the family or even proxy self-defense of the nation, like in World War II, where it is legitimate to use lethal force. But you've also said that you've decided that you personally couldn't do that. And so what I would say is you've acknowledged a position that is not pacifist in the strong sense, but I think there are other positions where one could describe oneself as a pacifist, where one could say, yes, I would defend my own life. Yes, I would defend the life of my family. Yes, I would defend the life of my nation, or even yes, I would defend the life of my planet. You know, being an Air Force officer, you might someday be called upon to defend Earth against the Goa'uld or the Replicators or the Ori or the Wraith. And if you're ever called upon to do that, I sure hope you will, because Earth is my favorite planet. It's where I keep all my stuff. Having said that, are there positions that where one could say, I just don't feel I could participate in a war? Sure. One would be if there's a physical limitation that prevents one from doing so. And that would be, you know, like if someone is quadriplegic, well, they really can't fight in a war. They don't have the physical ability. Another would be if they have a psychological condition. Like maybe they've got an anxiety disorder and they would freeze up on the battlefield or, you know, and have a panic attack. And there's, and well, okay, they couldn't fight in, they wouldn't be suitable for combat either. Neither one of those have you cited though. And that leads me to think of a third position where one could justify, not fighting in war, in a general way. And that would be that to say it's an issue of trust, that I don't trust the government, that either I don't trust my own government to make moral decisions about the use of force and the use of lethal force. And so I can't participate for that reason. They're too quick to use lethal force. They use it in a they use it in a way that's too blunt, so it ends up harming civilians in a way that's not necessary, or something like that. That it's not that there's a problem with the idea of lethal force in war that's the problem, as illustrated by the Nazi example. It's the application of that. And so one would say, I just don't feel like I could respond to orders to use lethal force because I don't trust the people giving them. They're not using them in the right way. Would that be a description of the position that you would take, Daniel?
7: Daniel? Did we lose you, Daniel?
6: Well, if we did, he won't answer.
7: I'm not sure exactly what's going on there. He's up. He's potted up, and I've got him on the line. It does sound like he's still there, but it doesn't sound like we're hearing him. So I don't know what you want to do, Jimmy. You want to?
6: Okay. Well, I'll just keep going then. So if that or something like it is Daniel's position, that he does want to support America and he, you know, by being in the Air Force, but he doesn't feel he could use lethal force, well, then there are other things that he could do, you know, like, for example, serve as an administrator, or, you know, he could do a desk job, or he could serve as a medic and help save lives, even if he thought that these people were being injured and killed because of bad decisions. Morally speaking, saving their lives can still be a good thing. So there are other roles, and I could see a defensible position of I don't feel like I can use lethal force in general because I don't think the principles are being applied correctly, and that's a defensible position, and I think the church would support that. What I would have more of an issue with would be to say, I don't think anyone should ever, under any circumstances, use lethal force, because that's a position that's unsustainable. If people adopted that as a principle, the problem would be not everyone's going to adopt it. And so the people who are willing to use lethal force would simply conquer and possibly, and oppress and possibly kill those who don't use lethal force. So at least until Jesus comes back and we have a perfect world, in this imperfect world, you have to be willing to use lethal force, even if it's just the threat of lethal force, in order to prevent massive human oppression and murder. And that same function the police do. They're just doing it on a smaller scale and internally rather than an army. So I would say if someone has the, I can't do this at all because it's wrong in all circumstances, well, I would say, frankly, to be a little blunt about it, that's a parasitic attitude. That kind of approach is luxury, because in that case, the pacifist, a pacifist, by which I mean a pacifist of this type, wants to live in a free society where he's not oppressed or murdered by foreigners or criminals. But in order to have that free society, it requires other people to be willing to use lethal force rather than do it yourself. It's a little bit like, well, I want to eat, but I'm not willing to work for it. And so I would say that's a bad position. So I would say thoroughgoing pacifism of the strict type is going to be a problem. But if and it's a luxury, you know, just like living in a welfare state where people can help you out, or, you know, that's a luxury. When in a survival situation, you don't have that luxury. And similarly, in a survival situation, when it comes to warfare, pacifism is a luxury you can't afford. So I would say, as long as one acknowledges that there at least can be situations where lethal force must be used in warfare, okay, that's a reasonable position. And if one has a personal view that I can't do this because I don't trust the decision makers that would be over me to make the correct moral decisions, but I'm willing to support in other ways, that's also a defensible position. So I would say that, depending on how Daniel understands the issue of pacifism, it can be defensible, but there are also forms of pacifism that I don't think are defensible.
7: Daniel, I'm sorry we weren't able to hear you if you were communicating with us, but I'm very glad we got that call, and I hope you will call again. We're going to take we'll take a very quick break.
6: Congratulations again on becoming Catholic. Welcome home.
7: Yes, amen to that. And we'll be right back. Lots of calls still waiting for Jimmy Akin on Catholic Answers Live.
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7: Jimmy Akin, our guest, Catholic Answers Live, Ask Him Anything. Phones remain full, so back to the phones we go, this time to Northern Illinois. Caitlin in Northern Illinois. Caitlin, God bless you for waiting so long. I'm sorry. It's been a busy day.
13: No worries at all. Hi, how are you guys doing?
7: Very good. Thank you. Thank you. Go ahead with your question for Jimmy.
13: Thanks. Yeah, thanks for taking my call. First of all, huge fan of you, Jimmy. Also, Trent and Joe, huge fans of them. You guys have been awesome.
6: Thank you.
13: I just converted to the Catholic Church this past Easter. So you guys have been
6: congratulations
13: great
6: to you, too.
13: Learn more. Mm-hmm. Thank you so much. Yeah. So my question is, so basically, since I've come into the church, I came from a very, very Protestant family. So Protestant that they don't even call themselves Protestant. And they are very much not for me converting, so it's been a bit of a journey trying to learn more about my faith, but also deal with them and help them understand. Mm-hmm. And I guess the core of my question, I am looking into marriage with my boyfriend. We're getting close to engagement, and they are struggling with the idea of a Catholic wedding. So my boyfriend's trying to get a blessing, and it doesn't sound like we're able to get a blessing, and they might not come to my wedding. Mm. And it's a big thing. I guess just asking for some spiritual guidance, maybe some advice on how to navigate this in the most Christ-like way for us, and also just to help them. I don't know. Any advice would be great.

unless you get a dispensation to have a Catholic marriage. The dispensation would be from what's known as form. It would be a dispensation from the Catholic form of marriage. Now, there are a few situations where you automatically don't have to follow Catholic form. Like, Caitlin, if you're soon-to-be fiancé were in the military and he were about to deploy somewhere and there was no time to have a Catholic wedding, well, then you could go ahead and get married and in a non-Catholic service, and that would be totally fine. The church would recognize that as a valid marriage. Same thing if the two of you, you know, were taking a flight across the Atlantic and the plane crashed and you two washed up on a desert island with a couple of other people. You could get married on the desert island and the two people could be your witnesses. So you wouldn't have to have a Catholic wedding in that circumstance. But these are circumstances where a Catholic wedding is not possible either physically or morally. And so most of the time, if you want something other than a Catholic marriage, you're going to need to get a dispensation. And from form, and those are commonly granted if one of the parties is not Catholic, but that doesn't apply here. So you can apply for a dispensation from form, but my experience is would indicate that the odds of it being granted are pretty low. Are there other alternatives? Well, one of the things that they do in some countries is they have two weddings. They have one wedding at a civil registry office, the equivalent of going to a justice of the peace, and then they have a Catholic wedding. And the reason they do that, for example, in Germany. And the reason they do that is because the German state does not recognize Catholic weddings. And so, and it's understood by the, assuming the two Catholics who are getting married are educated about their faith, that first civil ceremony is for others. It doesn't really bond them in God's eyes. So they're not really married yet, and they can't live as husband and wife yet, not until they do the Catholic ceremony. That's when they really become married. So could you do something like that in the U.S.? Well, here the state does recognize Catholic marriages, but there's not, that I'm aware of, a law forbidding this if the circumstances are serious enough. So if the circumstances are serious enough, at least based on my present state of knowledge, I'd have to do further checking, but based on my present state of knowledge, a hypothetical possibility would be get married in a civil ceremony and live as brother and sister, and your family could come to the civil ceremony, but live as brother and sister until you have a Catholic ceremony. Assuming you don't get a dispensation. That would be the option that would allow you to not raise this issue with your family, and it would honor God by continuing to live as if you're not married until you're able to get the real marriage, the Catholic one. So, those are some options. Now, in this situation that I've just outlined, the justification would be that the civil ceremony is for, it needs to perform some good. The good might be maintaining, because otherwise, if it doesn't perform a good, just have the Catholic ceremony. That's the ideal situation. So the question would be, is it performing some good that would be worth doing it, in addition and before, or you could do it after the Catholic ceremony? The good would presumably be something

0: like it's going to preserve relations with the family if we do it this way. But it would need to be justified by some good. On the other hand, you know, having your parents not come to, or your family come to a wedding, well, that's something a lot of people have to face. So it's not an infinite bad thing if they don't come. And this really gets us into a judgment call area. I would also, if you did pursue that path, I would try to make the marriage, the civil marriage, as small as possible so that you're not misleading more people by making them think this is the real wedding when it's not. And I would probably be clear with the family and saying, look, we're doing this to please you because we want it. We love you and we care about you, but we're also going to have a Catholic wedding and we will regard that as our real wedding. So those are some of the parameters that occur to me in trying to sort through this situation. Is that helpful, Caitlin and hopeful future fiance?
1: Absolutely. Yeah, that was really helpful. Yeah, our biggest thing is we're both very passionate about our faith. We're very sure about our faith. And I'm pretty sure my parents are kind of still in a little bit of denial and hurt over me converting. Mm-hmm. So yeah, the biggest thing is just making sure they know, like, our boundaries, that this is our beliefs, this is what we are firm on, but that showing them we love you and we still want you a part of this without hurting feelings.
0: Yes.
1: And it sounds like he's given some good advice on that.
0: And just giving them making sure you tell them you love them and you respect them and whatever they decide, you'll respect. But you're going to do what you need to do, and then giving them some time to get used to the idea, that may solve the problem. They may not prefer you having a Catholic wedding, but they may accept it and be willing to come. As long as they understand you still love them and you still respect them, and they have a little process all of this. And that's really the ideal, is having them on board and you have in the Catholic ceremony, which is the necessary part.
2: Caitlin and Mystery Man, I'm going to move on to try to let Jimmy answer one more question, but I'd love to send you Jimmy's book, A Daily Defense. That way, as family questions come up, you have a reference to go to. And call again. We would love to talk with you again. Mystery Man, you're welcome as well. Let me move on, though. Emery is in Mesa, Arizona. Emery, thank you for waiting. Go ahead with your question.
0: I've been there.
3: Hi there.
2: Hi, Emery.
3: Hi. Okay. So I actually have two, but I will make them very quick. I'm going through OCIA, so I'm very new. So this first
2: congratulations.
3: One might sound kind of. Thank you. Might sound kind of dumb, but so when during the Mass they are. Doing the transubstantiation, when does the consecrated host that's in the tabernacle become consecrated?
0: It already was consecrated at a previous Mass, and the hosts that are stored in the tabernacle are ones that didn't get used in the previous Mass. And then they need to be used at a future Mass because the purpose is, you know, of Jesus becoming present in the Eucharist is to be consumed in communion as a way of uniting himself with us. So what happens is, since they're never sure what Mass attendance is going to be from Mass to Mass, they won't know exactly. They tend to keep a certain amount of hosts that have already been consecrated in the tabernacle at all times. And then they make sure they get used before they spoil. But they've already been consecrated. So that's the basic answer to that question.
2: All right, Emery.
3: Perfect. And then the last one was, so I started doing a Bible study at the church, and we're just in Genesis. And within the first couple visits, I've already realized that my understanding and interpretation that I've been taught is different in a few ways than the Catholic faith. And I was wondering, can you recommend any, like, kind of, something to read alongside each each book of the Bible that may reflect the beliefs, or I know that sounds kind of crazy, but I know I've seen it online. I just don't trust what's online for, like, the Bible Guide.
0: Sure. So the first thing I'd say is the Catholic Church does not have an official position on the vast majority of passages in the Bible. There are a few exceptions to that, but there is no official Catholic commentary on the Bible. So there's a range of different views that are possible. What I would suggest is two things. The first is a book that I wrote called The Bible is a Catholic Book that establishes a lot of the principles that I think would be helpful to you. And I understand we already have your address, so we can send you The Bible is a Catholic Book. When it comes to something you can read along, there are good commentaries, but if you get a multi-commentary set, it's going to be expensive. What I would suggest is getting a copy of the Ignatius Catholic Study Bible, which will have introductions and notes that explore reasonable opinions. The notes are not infallible, you know, and you don't have to agree with all of them, but at least there'll be reasonable opinions. And the opinions that you hear expressed in class may be reasonable or not. I don't know. I don't know the class. But at least the Ignatius Catholic Study Bible will have notes that are reasonable, and you can use them as a kind of compare and contrast with what you're hearing in class. It may be both what you're hearing in class is an acceptable opinion and what you read in the Ignatius Catholic Study Bible is a reasonable opinion. It may be one is right and the other is not. But you're welcome to call back if you have questions about what's permitted on specific books or passages.
3: Perfect. Thank you so much. I appreciate it.
2: Emery.
0: No problem.
2: It'll be there in a few days. The Bible is a Catholic Book, Jimmy Akin's book. Thank you so much. Thanks to everybody who called, a few that we were not able to get to, but got to a lot. That was a busy day for you, Jimmy, and I thank you very much for it.
0: Yeah, I'm encouraged by how many folks called in who were either just became Catholic or are looking at becoming Catholic. That was great.
2: I know. And boy, have we been seeing a lot of that. And this is a good time of year, by the way, since Jimmy mentioned that. If that is you, you can go to your local Catholic parish and ask to enter the OCIA process. It doesn't require any obligation from you. It's an inquiry process. So a great time of year to go by the parish and ask if you are interested. Jimmy, thanks very much. We'll do this again before too long.
0: Sounds great.
2: And wow, all weekend, heat wave. We'll see you next time, God willing, on Catholic Answers Live.
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6: 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On Monday and Thursday, right after the chaplet, tune in to Divine Mercy Kids. This week, Nicole Swanick wraps up her series on super smart saints. And in this last episode, we'll learn about St. Joseph Calasanz, and how important it is to have an orderly work and study space to help us learn better. On this first Friday, we'll air our next episode of Knight's Armor. Join Keith Kosinski and four of his brother knights from St. Catherine of Siena Parish as they share the Bible verses and parables that have had the greatest impact on them as Catholic men. On Saturday, join us for Saints in the Making. Ellen White and Rob Agnelli take us through another exciting discussion of the saints and how we can learn from them as we pursue holiness. This month, they will share insights on the lives of Saints Thérèse of Lisieux, Teresa of Avila, and Jude the Apostle. On Sunday after the chaplet, we will air Father Mike Schmitz's homily from Sunday, August 23rd of this year, and it's followed by Bishop Robert Barron's homily for Sunday, October 4th. That's your lineup for the 3 o'clock hour this week on Divine Mercy Radio, where faith meets everyday life. 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
7: Here's your weather update from Catholic 540 AM. The temp is currently 84 degrees with a few clouds. The heat index 85 degrees. Humidity 49%. The wind is from the southwest at 5 miles per hour. The forecast for this evening, scattered clouds with a light breeze and the temp 77. Overnight, some clouds here and there and somewhat breezy. Temps about 72. And then tomorrow, cloudy with some wind with scattered thunderstorms. The temp 76. That's the weather from Catholic 540 AM, Divine Mercy Radio.
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10: The Fulton Sheen Experience continues. We talk to the faithful who attended the beatification celebration and talk to the bishop whose mission it is to shepherd the cause from blessed to saint. After Pope Leo's successful apostolic journey to France, our senior Vatican analyst joins us to discuss papal travel and the Vatican strategy that directs it.
11: What I am particularly astounded by is this draw to the Catholic intellectualism that I'm noticing around campus.
10: College students of all faiths and no faiths turn to Catholic history to seek answers for the meaning of life.
12: These apparitions, Our Lady, led Bernadette deeper into the life and the heart of Christ, to know Jesus, to love Jesus.
10: We take you to a new relic tour, just arrived in the United States, how you can also visit this journey of grace venerating Saint Bernadette. EWTN News in Depth starts now.

0: What do you say to that Catholic who looks at a blessed Fulton Sheen, sees him on TV, radio, all the books he published? They think to themselves, I'm not a very good communicator. How am I supposed to personally share the gospel?
1: I think, you know, none of us are Archbishop Fulton Sheen. He was unique, but all of us have very powerful communication gifts. We were made, you know, we find who we are in Christ.
2: Learning lessons from the blessed Fulton Sheen, the famed Catholic televangelist beatified a week ago, we return to the journey from St. Louis a week ago, now to his home parish of Peoria, Illinois, where the remembrances, worship, and awards in his honor continued. Welcome to EWTN News in Depth. I'm Mark Irons, sitting in this week for Catherine Hadrow. The beatification events may be over, but the journey has not ended for blessed Fulton J. Sheen as the cause for canonization continues. More happened after that beatification we told you about last week in St. Louis as events moved on to Fulton Sheen's hometown of Peoria, Illinois. I was privileged to be there.
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5: Love in the face of sorrow does not seek isolation.